tested people with very different lifestyles. Indigenous populations in non-industrialized regions of Bolivia and Malaysia, and residents in Italy and Singapore, for inflammatory markers thought to increase with age and lead to chronic illness. The markers behaved as expected in the developed countries. But while the indigenous groups had the same markers at high levels, they remained steady over lifespans and did not result in disease. These findings suggest that mutable factors, including inactivity and poor diet, air pollution and other toxins, lack of sleep and stress, might have an even more significant interaction with chronic inflammation than previously realized. It's quite difficult to tell if any individual has chronic inflammation, however. It's not true that you can observe inflammation in the faces and body movements of American children. You can't see or feel it. There's no agreed-upon way to measure what your inflammation levels are and how they're changing. Without that information, it's easy to feel perpetually anxious about what inflammation might be doing to you and how to see it as a threat you should try to eliminate. We tend to think of this chronic, low-grade inflammation as a bad thing we should suppress with drugs. Alan A. Cohen, a professor of environmental health and a researcher on aging at the Mailman School of Public Health at Columbia University and the senior author of Nature Aging, told me, "The problem with inflammation isn't a single entity, a virus or cell we can target with a particular drug or therapy. Instead, it's the product of an incredibly complex regulatory network that we're just beginning to understand." As Cohen put it to me, inflammation is basically a set of systems that says something's going wrong. Turning it off without knowing exactly why it's present, then, risks doing more harm than good. Once the immune system has destroyed a pathogen or helped heal a wound, the microphages direct the body to return to a baseline level of functioning. If all goes well, inflammation disappears. Taking steps to reduce the acute inflammatory symptoms we're all familiar with is rather straightforward. Ice the swelling, take an aspirin. You can see and feel the results almost immediately. But if any step in the process doesn't work right, some inflammation lingers, though the initial threat appears to be gone. This is low-level chronic inflammation, and why it sticks around as long as it does is a big question that researchers are getting closer to answering. Hundreds of proteins in different combinations can be involved in chronic inflammation, which is why it can be so hard to detect. And there isn't a way for most people to track those proteins over time to figure out what healthy or unhealthy state looks like for them. Dvorak's insight didn't explain what enabled cancer cells to evade the immune system in the first place, but cancer risk increases sharply with age, as do a range of metabolic, neurological, and cardiovascular diseases. In 2000, Claudio Franceschi, a researcher at the Italian National Research Center on Aging, and his colleagues coined the term inflammaging to describe what they believed might be an underlying issue. Over the course of a person's lifetime, they noted, microphages encounter all sorts of stressors, not just bacteria and viruses, but also chemicals, heat, radiation, even physical activity and food, while necessary for survival, can add strain. The older we get, the greater the toll of these cumulative impacts on microphages. These cells gradually become less efficient at removing and repairing the damage, meaning they're active all the time. Inflammaging appears to be inevitable
but not always detrimental, because healthy centenarians have similarly elevated levels of chronic inflammation to those of their counterparts with age-related illnesses and disability. The researchers reason that inflammaging is most likely a necessary precondition before some second factor, a genetic predisposition perhaps, kickstarts the onset of disease. These and other studies were part of the growing body of evidence that emerged in the early 2000s, correlating chronic inflammation with both aging and serious health problems. But the studies didn't prove that inflammation caused the problems. To do that would require a randomized controlled trial with thousands of participants. That opportunity came in 2011, when the pharmaceutical giant Novartis funded a clinical trial of a new anti-inflammatory drug intended to reduce the risk of complications from atherosclerosis, a buildup of fatty plaques in the inner walls of the arteries that is a serious risk factor for heart disease, another condition that becomes more common with age. Doctors knew that high cholesterol could cause atherosclerosis, but puzzlingly, lots of people who developed the condition had cholesterol levels that were considered healthy. Researchers wondered if inflammation could explain the discrepancy. Over 4 years, the trial found that the drug decreased the risk of heart attack or stroke by about 15%. This was a notable result, proving that inflammation by itself could cause those events related to atherosclerosis. Surprisingly, the study participants who got the drug also experienced significantly fewer cancer deaths than the participants who were given the placebo. But the cohort received a significant increase in fatalities from infections and sepsis, presumably because reducing inflammation also reduced the immune system's ability to defend against pathogens. Ultimately, the drug was only approved for limited uses, highlighting the paradox that often makes treating chronic inflammation so difficult. It can be vital and harmful at the same time. The results of the study, published in the New England Journal of Medicine in 2017, captured the attention of scientists across disciplines. A commentary on the trial in the journal Circulation Research called the results groundbreaking and a widely heralded milestone that implied that treating chronic inflammation could have immediate health benefits. The problem was how to separate those possible benefits from the immediate risk, weakening the body's ability to fight disease. The whole name of the game is picking out people where benefit is going to outweigh the risks, Peter Libby, one of the physicians who led the Novartis trial, told me. Jonathan Kipnis, a neurologist and immunologist at Washington State University, St. Louis, who studies the impact of inflammation on cognition and neurodegenerative disease, suggests picking chronic inflammation as a road crew that shows up on your street to fix a broken pipe. As they go about their important repair work, they inevitably create additional problems: noise, dust, traffic snarls. Depending on how long the workers stick around, these new problems may become as troublesome as, or even worse than, the broken pipe itself, in which case you're forced to choose between two potentially bad outcomes. Treat the inflammation, send the crew home, and let the pipe continue to leak. Or let them stay and try to mitigate the mess that their presence creates. It's not simple good or bad. It's good that comes at a cost, Kipnis told me, adding, I think we are all looking for simple answers. There will be answers. They will not be simple. Researchers at Northwestern plan to begin piloting inflammation monitors
akin to those used by diabetics to track their glucose levels. The widespread use of GLP-1s like Ozempic and Zepbound has upended ideas about what those answers might be and how soon we might have them. These drugs appear to modestly reduce chronic inflammation throughout the body without impeding the immune system's ability to fight infection. People taking GLP-1s to treat diabetes and to spur weight loss have found that some of their chronic conditions seem to get better, too. Daniel Drucker, an endocrinologist at the University of Toronto's Mount Sinai Hospital, gave me some examples of what patients are experiencing. They're emailing me and calling me and saying, "My arthritis is better. My Crohn's disease is better. My post-COVID lung fatigue syndrome is better. My concussion symptoms are better. My endometriosis has gone away. My chronic pain and headaches have gone away." At first, researchers chalked up these results to weight loss. Excess fat tissue itself releases chemical messengers that initiate inflammation. So losing fat can reduce it. Earlier this year, though, a large clinical trial showed that the drug Wegovy lowered the risk of death from cardiovascular disease, including heart attack and stroke, by 20%, and weight loss accounted for only a third of that reduced risk. GLP-1s have also succeeded in treating metabolic liver disease, diabetic kidney disease, and sleep apnea. It seems that GLP-1s are directly influencing pathways throughout the body that cause inflammation, though how exactly they do so is not fully understood. We have struggled to find as a field for more than 20 years to accurately detect where the GLP-1 receptor is, Drucker says. His lab has shown that the drugs act directly on immune cells in the gut and on some T cells. GLP-1s also appear to interact with neurons in the brain that mediate certain types of bodily inflammation. Still, scientists are only in the early stages of figuring out how these relationships work. Here's an example of where our understanding comes up short. Given the successes GLP-1s have shown with other conditions, it seems plausible to researchers that they might treat Alzheimer's and Parkinson's disease because neural inflammation accompanies both of them. But randomized controlled trials have so far shown that they do not consistently improve symptoms. GLP-1s aren't the only drugs already in use to interact in important ways with chronic inflammation. Nucleoside reverse trapeticide inhibitors, or NRTIs, which prevent HIV from replicating, have been shown to also risk the Alzheimer's and macular degeneration by blocking a group of inflammatory proteins from combining at the point at which they can cause disease. Most major pharmaceutical companies now have drug development projects based on this concept. One of them, Inflammasome Therapeutics, has two such drugs in clinical trials, one for a type of macular degeneration and another for ALS. The company's co-founder and director of the Center for Advanced Vision Science at the University of Virginia School of Medicine says they have shown very promising results. This is something that could reach patients literally in the next 18 to 24 months, he told me. Advances in our ability to measure chronic inflammation in people are accelerating too. Typically, to detect chronic inflammation, doctors and scientists test for a single protein released by the liver into the bloodstream when there is any immune activation in the body. The test can't say anything about where the inflammation is or why, and it requires an office visit
and a blood draw. Next year, researchers at Northwestern plan to begin piloting inflammation monitors akin to those used by diabetics to track their glucose levels. These devices will measure in real time 4 or 5 proteins that are involved in inflammation. Shayna Kelly, a professor at Northwestern University and the head of bioengineering at the research institute BioHub, whose lab developed the inflammation monitoring devices, gave me examples of the sorts of questions their extensive use could help answer. How does our diet affect levels of inflammation in the body? How does our environment affect us? When does inflammation start in the brain for somebody who's on a trajectory to end up with neurodegenerative disease? How does inflammation affect cognition and behavior and mental illness? Ideally, this wealth of real-time data will enable us one day soon to check our inflammatory proteins as simply as we do now for our cholesterol or blood pressure. If they are out of balance, we can adjust our habits or take medication to restore an equilibrium so that they don't increase our risk of more serious health problems. It'll be routine, says Eric Topol, the founder and director of the Scripps Research Transnational Institute, whose book, Superagers, explores advances in longevity science. This is all part of the story about prevention, preventing age-related diseases, he told me. When your immune system is losing its integrity, that's when your age-related diseases crop up. Miriam Mirad, an immunologist and the director of the Lipschultz Precision Immunology Institute at Mount Sinai in New York, thinks that one reason our microphages are less effective as we get older is because our metabolism changes and deprives them of nutrients. She envisions primary care physician testing patients' microphage levels and prescribing supplements that provide these cells with the additional energy they need to function optimally, offsetting any age-related decline. In a 2024 paper in Science, she and her colleagues described an experiment that illustrated how this process might unfold. First, they demonstrated that aging immune cells could catalyze the growth of lung cancer tumors. Then, they delayed that process by infusing old mice with immune cells taken from young mice. Historically, though, drug companies have prioritized investing in treatments over preventative therapies, which are less profitable. Mirad told me the anti-inflammatory supplements on the market now are super underdosed. She's pushing the pharmaceutical industry to pursue more potent medications that can treat chronic inflammation before it becomes cancer. One impediment is logistical. It's incredibly difficult to observe what's happening in the brains of living people. Another obstacle, until recently, was a long-standing belief that the immune systems of the brain and body were separate. Anatomically speaking, there didn't appear to be any lymph vessels in the brain to allow communication with the immune system. Then, in 2015, Jonathan Kipnis and his colleagues found a network of tubes hidden in the meninges, the layers of the membranes that surround the brain and spinal cord, linking them to the lymph nodes in the neck. The presence of these tubes overturned the assumption that the brain had its own self-contained immune system. There's a lot of crosstalk that's going on between the whole body and the brain, Beth Stevens, a neuroscientist who directs labs at Boston Children's Hospital and the Broad Institute of MIT and Harvard, told me. I think with aging, it becomes even more apparent because when the body's immune system is starting to become more inflammatory, that can affect the brain and maybe even vice versa.
A little over a decade ago, Stevens made a discovery that changed what we know about immune cell activity in the brain. She saw that microphages exclusive to the central nervous system, called microglia, do more than clear away nasty waste and damage. They also prune nerve cells that other immune proteins tag for removal during brain development so that the synaptic connections there are as efficient as possible. This synapse sculpting, which continues throughout our lives, raises the possibility that the immune system, if it malfunctions and trims the wrong cells, could be a driver of neurological disorders like schizophrenia, as well as degenerative diseases like Alzheimer's and Parkinson's. Stevens and her colleagues are trying to find ways to detect how the behavior of microglia and other immune cells changes when a healthy brain first begins to decline. That could give them a way to detect the diseases before a person develops symptoms by testing their blood or spinal fluid. I don't think it's so crazy to think we might have that in the next few years, Stevens says. That would in turn offer more options for developing ways to prevent and treat cognitive decline. All this means that it's quite likely that our ability to measure and track our individual inflammation will initially outstrip our ability to understand what to do about these numbers. As tempting as it may be to experiment with off-label drugs or supplements, the wisest course of action, according to most researchers, is still a holistic one. Eat a balanced diet, exercise, sleep. The person whose advice you should follow remains your doctor. But advances in inflammation monitoring will also offer ways for individuals to interact with scientific processes, experimenting with how our behavior and our environment affect our inflammation readouts, and contributing to the wealth of new data that scientists are gathering. Already, Daniel Drucker told me, hearing the experiences of patients taking GLP-1s is influencing his research. I listen to everybody, and sometimes I go, oh my gosh. I'll go right into the lab and say, we have to start a new project. How does this work? The challenge then will be whether researchers across specialities can put all that information together to create a coherent picture of how chronic inflammation engages with the body's other systems. That's the key, Steven says. It can't be done in a vacuum. It has to be done together. From July 29th, 2026, that was The New Science of Inflammation by Kim Tingley. Now from August 7th, 2026, Three People on Why They Wanted New Faces by Coralie Kraft. There was a time not that long ago when facelifts were mostly the realm of unhappy, aging celebrities and socialites. But last year, according to the American Academy for Facial Plastic and Reconstructive Surgery, its members performed at least 50,000 facelifts, more than any year prior, making the procedure the third most popular facial surgery behind rhinoplasty and eyelid lifts. And patients include growing numbers of women under 55 and far more men than ever. How to explain the rise in demand for a major operation that can cost tens and even hundreds of thousands of dollars and involves having flaps of your face lifted up like chicken skin? Part of it is most likely the facelift's recently ubiquity in pop culture, where celebrities talk openly about the procedures they've had or plan to have. And part of it can be chalked up to increasingly popular surgical techniques like the deep plane facelift, which both the skin and its underlying muscles
and connective tissue are repositioned higher on the face that supposedly give subtler results than the caught in a wind tunnel effect of facelifts past. But the new desire for the surgery also reflects how mainstream the idea of altering our faces to look younger or tighter or just more like the countless optimized faces that pass across our screens every day has become. According to the AAFPRS, facial procedures across the board, including Botox and filler, are expected to rise by nearly 20% this year. It's not surprising that for the increasing number of Americans that can afford them, more drastic interventions have followed. Following, three people who recently chose to undergo facial plastic surgeries explained their decisions. Joe C., 62, is a restaurant owner from Saskatchewan, Canada, who got a deep plane facelift and a deep neck lift. Joe spent 2 weeks recovering in a hotel room after having her surgery last March. I remember turning 13 and hearing my neighbors tell my mom how pretty I was. I heard that my whole life, really. But then, as I got older, I felt like my prettiness faded. I'd look at photos of me and see these lines by my mouth and felt like I just looked sad, even in moments when I felt happy. I'm really fit. I have energy all the time. I feel really good in my body. And I just wanted my face and appearance to reflect that. I want to look how I feel. I never thought I'd get a facelift or a neck lift. I don't know anyone else who has done it. I went to New York to meet with a dermatologist, and the dermatologist referred me to a surgeon. I had the means, so I thought, why not? When I met with him, he suggested a deep neck and lift, a deep plane lower facelift, and a lip lift. I was reluctant at first. The deep neck lift and deep plane facelift are quite invasive. The thought of someone cutting into my face and lifting all my skin made me feel really uncomfortable. But the more I talked with my surgeon, the more confident I felt. Once I decided to get the surgery, I told my husband, my son, and my son's girlfriend. At first, they were very upset. They were like, "You don't need to do that." It took me explaining everything and showing before and after pictures for them to change their minds. My husband was still really nervous. But once I explained that this was something I wanted to do for myself, he was okay with it. I had my surgery in March. My son did have an anxious reaction when he saw me for the first time, because I was still a bit swollen. He was really upset. It just broke my heart. Now he feels better about it because I really do look like myself. Now I look at other women all the time and think, why wouldn't they do this? R, 18, is an incoming college freshman from Colorado who got a deep neck lift and rhinoplasty. Growing up, I had a really unhealthy relationship with my body. I had access to the internet at a really young age, which probably isn't great, but it definitely made me who I am now. I would see all these influencer girls on Instagram with cute little noses and think, God, I want that. When I was 10, I moved from St. Louis to Aspen, Colorado to ski. I'm a competitive ski racer. In 8th grade, I remember noticing that I didn't have a jawline. It looked like my neck and face were all the same. When I would go to my workouts, I would always wear my hair down because I didn't like my side profile being exposed or caught on camera.
During a deep neck lift, surgeons typically make incisions under the chin, around the ears to remove muscle, fat, and in some cases, salivary glands. A couple of years ago, I was in the car with my dad and said, "I can't believe I don't have a jawline." Every dad is going to say his daughter is beautiful. But after a while, he reached a point where he was like, "I see that you're really insecure about it. We have the money and the resources to do something about it." So we got in touch with a surgeon who suggested a deep neck lift and a rhinoplasty. He told me that can make a big difference in someone's side profile. At first, my mom was so mad. She has had a facelift, so she was okay with me getting the procedure. But she wanted me to wait until I was older. I knew I was young, but it didn't feel that crazy to do something that would make me feel good about myself. I wanted to start college feeling confident and like the best version of myself. Now, I'm 13 days post-op. Only one of my friends has been negative about it. Before the surgery, he said, "It's weird to me that you do this because you're someone who preaches embracing who you are." The confusing thing is he's a very black pill, which is a trend that says if you need to be beautiful in order to get a job or find a soulmate. I hate black pill because it's pushing the narrative that hurt me as a little girl, that looks are the only thing that matter. I don't know. Maybe I'm contributing to that narrative by getting this procedure. But I looked in the mirror after my surgery and I thought, wow, this feels like the real me. It sucks that I have to change a part of me to truly feel like myself. But the surgery has already made me feel more confident. I've always wanted to be able to wear my hair up. Now I can do that. I literally just spent hours teaching myself how to French braid my hair. Harley H., 53, is an engineer from Idaho who got deep plane facelift and deep neck lift. My company takes photos of everyone for our website. And one of the things I always noticed about my picture was the extra skin around my neck. If someone hadn't met me in person, that is what they'd see. That's just not what I wanted people to think about when they heard my name. Recently, my wife had a facelift and a neck lift, and she had a great experience. So I decided, yeah, let's get this done. I focus on my health quite a bit. I try to eat the right foods, I work out, but none of that would have helped my neck. By making this change, I can match my appearance to who I truly am, a guy who pays attention to his health. I didn't think, well, only women do this. I don't have that kind of self-consciousness. Maybe I had some self-consciousness about cost. I spent low six figures on the procedure. I don't want people judging me or making an assessment of my character based on this choice. The biggest thing I wasn't expecting was the recovery process. It was intense. When you first come out of surgery, you have all these tubes under your skin collecting blood to help reduce the swelling. And when I would go to sleep, I'd worry that I'd pull them out accidentally. I'm 3 months out of my procedure. I can see an improvement even at this stage, though I still have some swelling. I really want to get to the end of this to see what it's going to look like. I haven't told anyone besides my wife. I work remotely, but every 6 months or so, I'll travel to the office. So I'm interested in surprising my coworkers and getting their reaction. I hope they'll be pleasantly surprised and that they'll affirm that I do look better. After all, that's part of the reason I'm going through all of this effort. From August 7th, 2026, that was 3 people on why they wanted new faces. By Coralie Kraft. Now from August 7th, 2026.
The Gospel According to Anthony Bourdain. Fans of the late writer and chef are cult-like in their devotion, but have they misunderstood his message? By Aaron Timms. In a recent season of Clarkson's Farm, the British TV personality and back-to-the-lander Jeremy Clarkson buys a pub in rural England. Under Clarkson's shambling yet enthusiastic guidance, the battered old boozer emerges with a new name, the Farmer's Dog, and a menu of thoughtfully updated British classics made from seasonal, locally sourced ingredients. Lancashire hot pot, gammon steak with bubble and squeak, and pressed ham with peccalilli. And then, amid this abundance of signals that the Farmer's Dog is a serious dining destination, devoted to the highest ideas of ham, comes the exclamation point. Clarkson hangs a kind of house manifesto on the wall. Eat at a local restaurant tonight. Get the cream sauce. Have a cold pint at 4 o'clock in a mostly empty bar. Go somewhere you've never been. Listen to someone you think may have nothing in common with you. Order the steak rare. Eat an oyster. Have a Negroni. Have two. Be open to a world where you may not understand or agree with the person next to you, but have a drink with them anyways. Eat slowly. Tip your server. Check in on your friends. Check in on yourself. Enjoy the ride. Appended to this passage is the name of its author, the God of Dining himself, Anthony Bourdain. More than 8 years after he took his own life in a hotel in France, Bourdain is ragingly alive, and his legend, or rather his cult, only grows stronger with time. Across multiple fronts, there are the TV shows, there are the books, the anniversary editions of the books, the posthumous travel guides, the photographic anthologies and the documentaries, the memoirs of the assistants, the biographies, both authorized and unauthorized, the slop anthologies collecting his vital insights to snackable form. Now comes the biopic Tony, which confers on its subject modern America's ultimate honor, the right to be known by a single name, and presents his late adulthood celebrity as the stuff of misty, almost biblical origins. If Bourdain had not tasted a freshly caught striped bass on Cape Cod in the summer of 1974, would history have ever been the same? Would the 18-year-old Tony have become Anthony Bourdain, chef, writer, traveler, an eater extraordinaire? The collective rage to know this man shows no sign of abating. The dark prince of kitchen gonzo has become, for the present generation, what James Dean and Jim Morrison were in earlier times, the essence of acceptable rebellion. Virtually every place Bourdain visited and endorsed still bears the trace of his memory. Before it closed last year, Chez Francis, the most recent successor to Les Halles, the Park Avenue bistro at which Bourdain served as executive chef before he found fame with his 2000 hit memoir, Kitchen Confidential, had a small glass display paying homage to Bourdain. At Bun Cha Huang Lien, a plexiglass cube still encloses the table and stools where Bourdain dined with Barack Obama for an episode of his CNN show, Parts Unknown.
Today, visitors to this modest and now mobbed Hanoi noodle house can marvel at the table, still set, that hosted this encounter of the high liberal megafauna, the chopsticks that serviced the Bourdain mouth, the box of tissues that brought succor to the presidential nose, the spoons that touched their lips. On June 25, the day he was born in 1956, is now Bourdain Day online, an opportunity for his acolytes to remember him with extracts from his books and shows and photos of tribute Negronis, descriptions of memorial dinners, and hand-drawn sketches of his likeness. The real power of the Bourdain cult is felt in the outpourings of his followers and imitators. It's felt in the excitement that the hit gastro-drama The Bear aired the first episode of its final season on Bourdain Day, in the perpetual recreation and celebration across social media of the Bourdain sandwich, a stack of fried mortadella and provolone, on a roll that was among his most cherished meals. The phantasmal Bourdain has become mightier than the real Bourdain ever was, in part because the flesh and blood original is no longer around to take issue with the way his words and ideas are chopped and shopped throughout the culture. Death is canonizing and bastardizing at the same time. Across the internet, innumerable fan accounts reproduce Bourdain's uppercuts and injunctions over pictures of him in various settings drawn from his TV shows, his mouth forever pursed into that inscrutable squiggle. Here he is, staring into the distance through a pair of sunglasses, knowing how to cook an omelet, wipe your own ass, and roll a decent joint. These are the basic life skills every self-respecting adult should master. Here he is in Paris, before a cafe table set with a baguette and a cup of milky coffee. Most of us are lucky to see Paris once in a lifetime. Please make the most of it by doing as little as possible. Walk a little, get lost a bit, eat, catch a breakfast buzz, have a nap, try and have sex if you can, just not with a mime. Now he's topless. Now he's in deep conversation with a black man draped in tribal robes. Now he's laughing at lunch. Life is expletive good. And then, of course, there's the chunk of text that Clarkson nailed to the wall of his pub. The cult that Bourdain has spawned is now so exotic and fertile that the quotation which is most often associated and memed online is not even something he said. In fact, a fan claims to have made up the passage in 2021 to sound like a classic burst of Bourdainania, and it has spread to all corners of the internet in the years since. That Bourdain never uttered these words makes them only more interesting. In this collection of fictional commands, you can see the contours of the nascent Bourdainian cult, its constant exhortation to betterment through discovery, open-mindedness, slowing down, and hedonic self-care. Every cultural phantasm is by definition bound to float. But in the years since Bourdain's death, his legend has detached from the ordinary rules of attrition and gained an eerie kind of auto-generative velocity. This is now a cult of authenticity so powerful it does not even need to hold itself to its own defining standard. A cult that can accommodate both fact and fiction. No longer simply a mourned chef
writer, and bon vivant, Bourdain has become an ideology. Though it arrives at a relatively mature stage of its subject's posthumous legend, the new biopic offers clues as to why. The film liberally adapts two chapters of Kitchen Confidential to tell the story of various awakenings, sexual, culinary, cultural, that Bourdain underwent over the course of a single summer working in the kitchen of a Provincetown restaurant in the early 1970s. The story is also surreptitiously about the man he became once his kitchen days were behind him. Not a slave to the line, but a sensualist of the table. Indeed, the most revealing and true-to-life scenes revolve around Bourdain's discovery

about the man he became once his kitchen days were behind him. Not a slave to the line, but a sensualist of the table. Indeed, the most revealing and true-to-life scenes revolve around Bourdain's discovery of his own palate. Tony is as much about the joy of developing an appreciation for fresh seafood as it is about discovering the thrills and dangers of kitchen work. Bourdain was cool, yes. Good-looking, without a doubt. Tall, all the medical records agree. He embodied both liberal virtue and unfiltered authenticity. He was a good guy who took the time to listen to refugees and victims of war, but he was also honest about his shortcomings as a husband and father and human. The tats, the alcoholic whiff of punk rock, the kicked addictions, and the never-defeated demons. These were all part of the package, too. I'm Anthony Bourdain. I write, I travel, I eat, and I'm hungry for more, was the line he spoke over the opening credits of every episode of his TV series, No Reservations. And in many ways, that captures the essence of his allure. Bourdain came along at a time when Americans were uniquely primed to transform food from a simple source of nourishment into a cultural totem, to make eating a marker of social and individual progress rather than a simple necessity. But there's something deeper driving Tony mania, and the new biopic helps shed light on what that might be. People are obsessed with Bourdain because of what he became, because he managed the transition from a life of work to a life of play. This is a man, let's not forget, who spent almost 3 decades as a non-famous cook before he hit it big. Time and time again, in his books and TV shows, Bourdain returns to the moment he finally quit his job at Les Halles to become our full-time food daddy, reveling in his new career, roaming the globe in search of nothing more than food and kicks, as he described it in Medium Raw, his sequel to Kitchen Confidential, as some giant, hilarious con. This couldn't last, I thought. It was surely a fluke, and yet it did last. He decamped definitively from the kitchen to the dining room. He overcame the bondage of labor to pursue his passion. Yes, that passion was still a job, in the strict sense, but it had none of the drudgery of work as most people experience it. Around the turn of the century, just as Kitchen Confidential was hitting the shelves, the macho chef became an archetype of rugged masculinity, and the television spectacle of white-shirted virtuosos taming the flames in their cramped and unforgiving kitchens conveyed a faintly reassuring sense that America's old vigor, its gift for a production, was not completely extinguished. Bourdain was part of this foodie turn in culture, but he also spoke to a widespread anxiety over deindustrialization and the broader direction of economic life. He was a celebrity cook first, and then became a celebrity eater, a textbook reskilling for the services and knowledge economy. In an era of mass layoffs and collective worry that America was not making things anymore, Bourdain offered a kind of solution. Actually, he showed us, you don't need to make anything. You can just eat. But eating alone would not have been enough to cement the legend. What mattered is not that Bourdain gave up the life of work to embrace a life of pleasure, but how he did it.

it. He consumed with a style, ideas, a sense of discrimination between good and bad, worthy and unworthy. More than a simple vessel of experiences and sensations, Bourdain wielded the power of criticism. He had taste. For a society at sea, Bourdain offered, if only in our imagination, a kind of rescuing wisdom. Eat local. Be open to a world where you may not agree with the person next to you. Get the cream sauce. There was empathy in these words, but they were delivered with a reassuring masculine swagger. A sinner and a saint, Bourdain married aesthetics to ethics in a way that few in popular culture had managed before, and no one has managed since. And he did it all. It seemed, at least while respecting the highest calling of the consumer economy, he enjoyed himself. Bourdain was, in many ways, the first food influencer of the digital age, and even spectrally, he still exerts the authority of primacy. The power of his symbolic transition has only increased in the years since his death. Across Instagram and TikTok, the committed eater is now a creator, and the collapse in the distinction between consumption and production is complete. Eating has become work. There are little Bourdains everywhere. Of course, that's part of the problem. Like everything else, Bourdain's vision of the good life has now been swallowed by the infinite scroll. To succumb to the scroll is, paradoxically, the opposite of what the man himself preached. It's isolating, riskless, anhedonic. The internet's endless feed of Bourdainian ephemera and pastiche is pure kitsch, in some cases, even pure fabrication. Does it matter that the high priest of adventure has been reduced to another figure in our phones? That his gospel of taste survives as more slop in the trough of online? That the discernment and style he personified are largely absent from the cult he spawned? Probably not. Like all faiths, the religion of Bourdain is about belief rather than truth. The deluded, hypocritical, and confused are all the flock. Eating in the world Tony helped create is not just work. It's also a form of hope. Get the cream sauce. From August 7th, 2026, that was The Gospel According to Anthony Bourdain by Aaron Timms. That's all the time we have for this week's New York Times Magazine. I'm Mike Gettings for the Virginia Voice.

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2: Welcome to this week's Soap Opera Digest. I'm Virginia Voice volunteer Pete Peek, reading today from the August 10th, 2026 issue of Soap Opera Digest to keep you up to date on all of your favorite characters and soap opera news. Today's first article, General Hospital Weekly Spoilers, Willow's War with Michael is Escalating, by Chris Eads. The General Hospital spoilers for this week of August the 10th previews an escalating conflict, new hope, and a jury's verdict. Truth and Consequences. Michael is stunned and horrified to learn how far Jacinda went to take revenge on Willow for getting a restraining order against her. "You drugged the mother of my children," he asks as Jacinda shrinks in her seat, weighed down by the guilt. And when a rough-looking Willow awakens on the couch, she looks up at Nina and wonders, "What happened?" As Michael and Willow face off in the doorway, we hear Nina's voice warn someone, "Willow's war with Michael is escalating." Willow already felt as though she had the upper hand to force Michael to agree to share custody with Wiley and Amelia equally, but after Jacinda's actions, she's feeling even more empowered. "I am taking my kids," she angrily informs Michael. However, Michael soon finds he has some unexpected allies in his fight against Willow when Trina and Kai arrive at the Quartermain mansion. "We can help you stop her," Trina informs Michael. Martin informs Jordan and Curtis. The jury's back with a verdict. In the courtroom, Portia stands by Isaiah's side as they await the judgment with bated breath. Curtis rises as the jury foreperson begins. "We find the defendant. Will Curtis be found guilty of assaulting Isaiah? And if so, what might his sentence be?" Check out this tease for a look ahead at some of the drama coming up this week on General Hospital. And don't forget to check out the General Hospital First Look Spoilers Gallery for a sneak peek at even more. In our next article today, check it out. The General Hospital and the Young and Restless alumni team up for a new Hallmark movie, by Mara Levinsky. Lindsay Fornesca, who played Colleen Carlton on The Young and Restless, and Carrie Payton, who played Dr. Terrell Jackson on General Hospital, are teaming up for a new Hallmark movie titled Holiday Touchdown, A Bear's Love Story. The project is the third installment of the network's successful Holiday Touchdown franchise. Lindsay Fonseca and Carrie Payton, soap history. Fonseca will play the role of Avery, while Payton is set to appear as a character named Ron. on the Young and Restless, Fonseca appeared from 2001 to 2005 as Colleen, the daughter of Tracy Abbott and Brad Carlton. She assumed the role when Colleen, who was born on screen in 1992, was aged up to a teenager. After her exit from the show, Fonseca played the recurring role of Penny Mosby, Ted Mosby's future daughter, on the CBS sitcom How I Met Your Mother, and recurred on Desperate Housewives as Dylan Mayfair, the adopted daughter of Adam Mayfair. She also known for her work as Alex Yudinov in the CW's Nikita and movies like Hot Tub Time franchise. The actress was starred in multiple projects for Hallmark, including Next Stop, Christmas, Where Are You, Christmas, Holiday Crashers, Single on the 25th, and The Love Heist. Peyton appeared on General Hospital in 2011. His character, Terrell, was a doctor who had been romantically involved with the deranged Dr. Lisa Niles. Lisa, who had her sights set on Dr. Patrick Drake, tasked Terrell with seducing Patrick's wife, Dr. Robin Scorpio Drake, but he couldn't bring himself to go through with the mission. After his character's quiet exit from Port Charles, Peyton stars as Ezekiel Sutton, also known as King Ezekiel, on AMC's The Walking Dead, and has had a prolific career as a voiceover actor, including a long-running role as Cyborg on DC Comics' animated Teen Titans Go. Holiday Touchdown, a Bears love story filmed in Chicago in July and will premiere as part of the Hallmark Channel's holiday season lineup later this year. In our next story today, the latest, the Young and Restless fans react to Mariah and Tessa's off-screen reunion by Chris Eads. Mariah returned in the episode, Mariah surprised Sharon at Crimson Lights and revealed that she had already reconnected with Tessa. According to Mariah, Tessa had welcomed her home with open arms, and she was moving back in with Tessa and their daughter, Aria. It was good news for Mariah, but not the Tara fans, who felt cheated out of actually witnessing the couple's reconciliation on camera. The choice to keep this critical beat off-screen struck many viewers as particularly egregious because The Young and Restless had shown so much of the couple's pain on camera. Over the course of many months, Mariah pushed her loved ones away while grappling with trauma tied to the Ian Ward. It also depicted the damage to Mariah and Tessa's marriage, including Tessa sleeping with Daniel before the story escalated in January of 2026 with Mariah abducting Dominic. Mariah ultimately took a plea deal that sent her to a treatment instead of prison time, setting the stage for her return. So when Mariah came back and the show chose to summarize her reunion with Tessa in dialogue rather than play it as a scene, some viewers said it felt like being denied the payoff they'd been waiting for. It's so nice to see Mariah back, as Soapy Housewife posted on X, good scenes with her and Sharon. But of course they couldn't show Mariah reunited with her family. We only get to be told about it instead of seeing it. Another viewer at Express Realism remarked, Mariah got welcomed back to Tessa with open arms. We couldn't have seen this on screen. Others also argued that if the show had time to dramatize the fracture, it should have taken time to dramatize the repair. Only a mention of Mariah moving back in with Tessa and Ario at Alexis My Name 2 wrote, just because they decided to put them together again doesn't mean we've forgotten what happened. Did The Young and Restless handle Mariah's homecoming the right way? Or should viewers have actually seen Mariah and Tessa's reconciliation play out on screen? Share your thoughts in the comments section. In our next article today, casting news, Days of Our Lives, comings and goings, Sammy, Carrie, Lucas, and Will, set for Salem Return, by Mara Levinsky. Days of Our Lives is welcoming four fan favorites back to Salem. Allison Sweeney, who played Sammy, Christy Clark, who played Carrie, Ryan R. DeTillo, who played Lucas, and Chandler Massey, who played Will, are all set to reprise their roles for a major new storyline. But because of how far in advance the show's tapes, the arc won't air until June of 2027. Sammy, Carrie, Lucas, and Will return. According to TV Insider, which broke the casting news, all four actors returned to the Days studio in Burbank last week to begin filming again. Allison Sweeney began playing Sammy in 1993 and has made multiple return trips to the show since departing as a full-time cast member in 2014. She told the outlet that this time around, "I was a bit nervous to jump into a pretty big story. It was a lot of dialogue and emotion." Sammy's last appearance on Days of Our Lives took place in November of 2025, and during her time in Salem, Sammy dropped some big news. She had gotten engaged to Dante Vitale, a never-before-seen character who is the cousin of Mafia princess Ava Vitale. Christy Clark is the most veteran player of the group, having made her Days debut as Carrie, Sammy's half-sister, in 1986, when she was only 12 years old. Carrie made a Salem appearance in June of 2025 when the show said goodbye to John Black, following the death of his portrayer, Drake Hochstein. The actor now lives in England and took a step back from show business to focus on raising her family. Clark told TV Insider that she and Sweeney had no trouble bringing the oft-troubled sisterly dynamic between Carrie and Sammy back to life. "It was like reading a bike," she declared. "It's so easy. I look in Sweeney's eyes and I'm instantly transported." Daytime Emmy winner Chandler Massey played Sammy and Lucas's son, Will, from 2010 to 2014, and returned in 2017. He went off contract in 2020, but has returned intermittently since then, most recently in conjunction with Day's 60th anniversary celebration in November of 2025. Brian DeTillo, who made his Lucas debut in 1993 and has played him off and on ever since, was last seen in Salem in December of 2025. Sweeney beamed to TV Insider that "working with Brian and Chandler is always so special to me," and hinted that viewers should expect meaty material for the four long-running characters when their return unfolds next spring. "It's so satisfying to have real, weighty, important scenes that will matter to people," she declared. "Are you excited that Sammy, Carrie, Lucas, and Will are headed home to Salem? What are your hopes for their storyline? Sound off in the comments section and let us know what you think." In our next article today, check it out, 11 Soap Star Duos Who Played Lovers on Multiple Soaps by Chris Eads and Mara Levinsky. Many soap stars have been paired as love interests with the same co-stars on more than one daytime drama, from General Hospital and The Young and Restless to Days of Our Lives and The Bold and Beautiful. This gallery features actors including Kelly Monaco, Kirsten Storms, Laura Wright, Carla Moseley, and Roger Howarth, who have portrayed romantic pairings across multiple soaps. Roger Howarth and Michelle Stafford had crazy chemistry as Franco Baldwin and Nina Reeves on General Hospital back in the mid-2010s. Stafford returned to The Young and Restless as Phyllis Summers in 2019, and with Howarth joined the cast in 2025 as Matt Clark, the CBS Sudser soon threw the two daytime Emmy-winning actors back together. All My Children paired Elizabeth Hendrickson, Maggie, with Jeff Branson's Jonathan back in 2004, but he was abusive and the pair split up. Hendrickson joined The Young and Restless to play Chloe Mitchell in 2008 and in 2010. Branson did the same to play Ronan, and their new characters became romantically involved, but the relationship fizzled out. Days of Our Lives struck gold with the pairing of Sean Brady and Belle Black, played by Jason Cook, and Kirsten Storms from 1999 to 2004. Storms played G.H. as Maxie in 2005, and Cook followed 3 years later as Matt, who were briefly married in 2012. The dark romance between Michael Easton's vampire Caleb Morley and Kelly Monaco's Livy captured the imagination of Port Charles fans. After the soap was canceled in 2003, Monaco moved to General Hospital to play Sam McCall. And in 2012, General Hospital hired Easton to cross over his One Life to Live character, John McBain, from 2012 to 2013, then to play Silas Clay, both of whom briefly romanced Sam. As AMC's Angie Baxter and Jesse Hubbard, Debbie Morgan and Darnell Williams became Daytime's first black super couple in the early 80s. Their love story ended tragically when Jesse's death in 1988, but the actors were reunited on Loving and its spinoff The City, where Angie fell for Jesse's lookalike, Jacob Foster. When Morgan returned to AMC in 2008, Angie was reunited with Jesse, who had faked his death. The actors also briefly crossed paths on The Young and Restless in 2012 when they were playing Harmony and Sarge, respectively. Ricky Paul Golden and Beth Elsher's Gus Alturo and Harley Cooper were a popular pairing on The Guiding Light back in the 2000s. When Golden left to join the cast of All My Children in 2008, Eller soon followed, and as Jake Martin became involved with her Taylor Thompson. But the coupling didn't spark with fans, and Taylor was written off the following year. Stephen Nichols and Mary Beth Evans, who played in Days of Our Lives, super couple Steve and Kayla Johnson, were snapped up by GH in the mid-1990s, while on a Salem break to play out the gothic love story of Stephen Cassadine and Catherine Bell. When Carla Moseley joined GL in 2008 as Christina Moore, she was paired with Lawrence St. Victor's Remy Bordeaux, and the couple was married when the soap went off the air in 2009. The two actors then joined The Bold and Beautiful in 2013 as lovebirds Maya Avant and Carter Walton. Laura Wright's Ali Rescott found love with Ted Knight's Danny Roberts when he joined the cast of Loving in 1995. The relationship continued into a spinoff, The City. Then when Wright took over the role of General Hospital's Carly in 2005, King was already playing Carly's husband, Lorenzo Alcazar. But the characters divorced a month later. Mason Capwell and Julia Wainwright were one of the signature duos on Santa Barbara from 1985 to 1993. Julia's portrayer, Nancy Lee Grand, landed on General Hospital as Alexis, who was briefly romantically linked to Cameron Davies, played by Lane Davies, from 2002 to 2004. Ethan Crane and Theresa Lopez Fitzgerald were already one of Passion's most popular pairings when Ethan was recast with Eric Marsoff in 2002, giving Lindsay Hartley a new leading man. When the soap ended in 2008, Marsoff took over the role of Brady Black on Days of Our Lives. And a year later, Hartley was hired as a recast of Ariana Hernandez, a love interest for Brady. In our next article today, check it out, The Young and Restless's Nikki Newman and More Soap Opera Brides Who Wore Blue by Mara Levinsky. Nikki Newman, who played Melody Thomas Scott on The Young and Restless, wore blue to renew her vows with Victor, who was played by Eric Braeden. But she isn't the first soap opera bride to wear blue. In honor of her colorful Young and Restless wedding look, we're looking back at soap brides who wore blue wedding dresses, including Marlena Evans on Days of Our Lives and Felicia Jones on General Hospital and Stephanie Forrester on The Bold and Beautiful. When Ruth Brent became Mrs. Jo Martin on All My Children in 1972, her ensemble was blue with pops of pink and yellow. One of Days of Our Lives' earliest super couples, Bill and Laura Horton, 1975 ceremony featured the bride in a floor-length blue gown. On General Hospital, Felicia Jones opted for a short and sparkly blue number when she said I do to Colton Shore in 1989. In 1996, Bobby Spencer impulsively wed Stefan Cassadine after divorcing Tony Jones. She wore a pale ice blue dress, which said a lot about that marriage, Zeman chuckled to Soap Opera Digest in 2013. In 1999, when Marlena and John pledged their troth on Days of Our Lives, she wore a traditional off-the-shoulder dress in a non-traditional pale blue color, and Mattel manufactured a Barbie doll to match. For wedding number three for Guiding Light's signature duo, Rava Shane and Josh Lewis, the bride donned a bold blue dress with statement sleeves that costume designer Sean Reeves later told Soap Opera Digest went down a weird path. The young and restless super couple, Drusilla and Neil, remarried in Japan in 2003, and her something blue was her bridal attire. The young and restless Sharon was singing the blues in her 2007 wedding to Jack Abbott. And One Life to Live's Adriana walked down the aisle in a gown showcasing multiple hues of blue in 2009 as she prepared to tie the knot with Resk Balsam. And in 2016, the bold and beautiful bride, Steffi Forrester, tied the knot with Wyatt Spencer in a color block dress of white and slate blue. And our final article today, the Tune and Alert, the episode guide for General Hospital, The Young and Restless, Beyond the Gates, Days of Our Lives, and The Bold and Beautiful, for the week of August the 10th, by Mara Levinsky. From Beyond the Gates, on Monday, August the 10th, Haley's travel plans get derailed. Caroline rushes to Bill's rescue. Danny's slip of the tongue stuns her family. Vanessa bonds with Heather, and Isaiah and Ava adjust to life and love after her transplant. On Tuesday, August the 11th, Bill has a request of Danny that enrages Haley. Vernon demands answers from Joey. Nicole and Kyle receive unsettling news, and Leslie reaches out to someone in need while Chelsea, Kat, Naomi, and Jacob lean on each other. Kat's actions put her in Haley's crosshairs on Wednesday, August the 12th, while Danny seeks Vanessa's advice and Andre turns to Ted for counsel. Naomi and Thomas lock horns. Martin and Smitty try to help Tyrell through heartbreak, and Samantha doles out a reality check to Jessica. On Thursday, August the 13th, Andre has a tense visit with Bill. Joey and Vanessa do not see eye to eye when it comes to his sister, and Smitty ponders an interesting opportunity. Ashley and Grayson worry about a friend in need, and Caroline and Haley play each other. And on Friday, August the 14th, Danny is in the hot seat with Anita, Vernon, and Nicole. Vanessa meets Noah while he's out with Deanna, and Joey confronts Heather. Chelsea updates Kat, and one couple reaches a new understanding while Andre is lured to a mysterious rendezvous. From The Bold and Beautiful, on Monday, August the 10th, Ridge, Brooke, and Steffi work to strengthen Forrester's international relations, while Elektra and RJ take a new challenge together. Finn convinces Sheila to stay away on Tuesday the 11th, while Brooke gets upsetting news from Fanny. And on Wednesday, August the 12th, Deacon seizes an opportunity with Taylor, and Finn and Steffi reconnect in Monaco. Daphne expresses how much she loves Carter on Thursday, August the 13th, and Ridge distracts Brooke with romance. And on Friday, August the 14th, Carter vows to help Daphne, and Stephanie is overcome with emotions. And from Days of Our Lives, on Monday, August the 10th, Stephanie makes a heartbreaking decision. Chanel offers Alex some perspective. Kat questions EJ. Lanny comforts a distraught Theo, and Johnny keeps a secret. Belle makes her case to Marlena on Tuesday, August the 11th, as Theo hides the truth about Lexi from Abe. Leo makes Dimitri a shocking offer, and Chad asks Kat for a favor. On Wednesday, August the 12th, Aaron and Ari plan a surprise for Tate and Holly. Rachel opens up to Brady about Kristen, and Xander makes a drastic decision, and Philip pitches a risky plan to Gabby. Dimitri refuses to give up on Leo on Thursday, August the 13th, while Raffi makes Gwen a tempting offer. Alex turns to Steve for help. Marlena and Paulina lean on each other, and Abe and Theo are concerned about Lexi's whereabouts. And on Friday, August the 14th, Kat receives troubling news. Theo and Chad make a devastating discovery. Johnny wrestles with his conscience. Lanny comforts AIDS. And EJ and Rita take drastic action. And from General Hospital on Monday, August the 10th, Jason tries to reason with Drew. Michael makes a promise. Jocelyn shares news with Carly. Britt receives encouragement from an unlikely source, and Brooklyn is alarmed. And on Tuesday, August the 11th, Cody encounters Serena. Emma is disappointed. Nina runs interference. Jordan is caught off guard, and Michael suffers a loss. Sonny prepares for battle on Wednesday, August the 12th, while Drew relays his plan. Michael is stunned. Scott confides in Rocco, and Portia is conflicted. And on Thursday, August the 13th, Willow is threatened. Anna sets a trap. Britt seeks out Rocco. Trina is left reeling, and Jocelyn stands her ground. Jason opens up to Carly on Friday, August the 14th, as Tracy receives a shocking request. Brennan makes up an offer, and Danny asks Charlotte for help, and Molly presents Cody with an idea. And from The Young and Restless, on Monday, August the 10th, Nick's loved ones force him to face his demons. On Tuesday, August the 11th, Devin's announcement surprises his family. Kyle seeks a new side to Victoria, and Nick finds comfort from a new friend. Kane warns Jack about Billy's latest plan on Wednesday the 12th, while Lily counsels Nate about returning to medicine, and Nick hits rock bottom. On Thursday, August the 13th, Victor and Nikki share their concerns about Nick, and Billy shares a secret with Jack and Kyle. Nikki keeps up appearances on Friday, August the 14th, as Adam and Chelsea discuss unresolved feelings from their past, and Billy comes between Kane and Lily. And finally today, The Young and Restless spoilers. I Have Something to Tell You by Chris Eads. The Young and Restless spoilers for the week of August the 10th previews a life-changing announcement, a dangerous new relationship, and the possibility of a new romance. At the Winters family gathering in Lily's apartment, Devin has something he's bursting to tell her and Nate. Abby stands by her husband's side, also looking very excited. "I have something to tell you guys," Devin declares. "Something to tell you guys that's going to change your lives." Lily exchanges a look with Nate as they await the big news. What could it be? Nick fell off the wagon hard and landed in a shabby motel room, but he's also got some unwelcome company. A woman named Mary Kirkland. "I came here to be alone," he grumbles. Sitting on the bed, Mary smiles at him and doesn't seem in any hurry to go anywhere. "That's no fun," she replies. "Why don't you just relax? Who knows? We could be having the time of our lives. Will Mary drag Nick even further down the road to ruin?" Since Nick's relapse, Victoria has been worried about her brother. Sitting at a table on the Crimson Lights patio, she cries as Kyle gives her a comforting hug. After gently rubbing her back, Kyle pulls away, but as they sit with their faces just inches apart, there's a noticeable tension in the air. Will Kyle and Victoria share a kiss? How will Claire react to learn that her ex has developed feelings for her mother? This could get messy. Check out the tease for a look ahead at some of the drama coming up on The Young and Restless. And be sure to check out The Young and Restless First Look Spoilers Gallery for even more. Thank you for joining me today for Soap Opera Digest. I'm Pete Peake for the Virginia Voice. This program is also available on demand at www.virginiavoice.org.

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1: 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We start with a piece from Letter from the Editor, from Michael Fell, Editor-in-Chief of TV Guide magazine. Every year when the Emmy nominations are announced, our readers ask, where are the broadcast shows? Here is a note we got after the awards list came out in July, from Christine, just outside San Francisco. Quote, once again, the network dramas and comedies are mostly being shut out of Emmy nominations. I regularly watch and enjoy shows such as Chicago Med, Fire, and PD, and all the NCIS shows. There are some stellar actors on these shows who are being ignored. End quote. Since 2012, when, for the first time, no network series were nominated for Outstanding Drama, the streamers and cablers have definitely dominated TV's premier awards. And it's no different for this year's ceremony, which you can watch on NBC Monday, September 14th. The only network show on either the Outstanding Drama or Comedy list is the well-deserving Abbott Elementary. We know it's deserving since Abbott was on our cover last year in April. And speaking of well-deserving TV Guide magazine cover subjects, here's a note from Jill in Maryland. Quote, I wondered if you have any idea why Dark Winds, on our February 2026 cover, hasn't been included in any category for Emmy nominations now for several years. It's a great series with wonderful performances by both the regular and guest cast members, and it's a shame it hasn't been more recognized. End quote. We agree, especially the lead, Zane McLaren, being ignored for the entire run of the show's four seasons. Maybe season five, coming next year, will be the charm. You can count on TV Guide magazine to keep covering all the shows you love, in broadcast, cable, and streaming, even if they don't make the red carpet. Please keep sending your questions and comments to letters@tvgm.com. What I'm watching, Lanterns, HBO. Some of the most compelling superheroes aren't that super. There's not much drama when your hero can overcome all the odds and is never actually in danger. That's why I really like Lanterns, and especially Kyle Chandler as an aging, not-in-great-shape, jaded intergalactic Watchman who may be facing a forced retirement at the hands of his younger trainee, played by Aaron Pierre. World War II with Tom Hanks on the History Channel. I know, World War II, History Channel, Tom Hanks, it all screams boomer. For the record, I am Gen X, though barely. But the United States' 250th birthday is a great reason to dedicate serious time to all 20 episodes of this in-depth docuseries that, in the end, shows us what amazing feats this country can accomplish when we all pull together. That was From the Editor by Michael Fell, Editor-in-Chief of TV Guide magazine. Up next in TV Guide magazine are a few blurbs from this week in TV news. Join the Jamboree. Roll call. In the newest Blast from the Past reboot news, Disney Plus has ordered a revamped pilot for the Mickey Mouse Club, the popular variety show that launched the careers of stars like Britney Spears, Justin Timberlake, Christina Aguilera, Ryan Gosling, Kerry Russell, and more. This new group of Mouseketeers is composed of 11 youngsters. Camp Rock 3's Casey Trotter and Hudson Stone, their castmate Brooklyn Pitts, Young Rock's Arante Okada, The Lion King's Scarlett London Devine, Black Rabbit's Michael Cash, Elio's Jonas Kilbreeb, actors Veronica Mitchell and Scarlett Grace Petty, and TikTokers Carter Barnes and Kawani. Originally conceived by Walt Disney, the Mickey Mouse Club began its run on ABC, airing from 1955 to 1959. That version saw the rise of 12-year-old Mouseketeer Annette Funicello, who went on to become a teen idol. The series was rebooted in 1977 and was revived once again from 1989 to 1996, the era that spawned the household names who are still successful entertainers today. The show has always heralded as its stage as a launchpad for young talent. While a majority of this new cast already has stage and screen experience under their belt, don't expect them to light up the screen any less. After all, the show must go on. Operation Crossover. When HBO's detective drama Task, starring Mark Ruffalo, returns with new episodes in Season 2, viewers can expect to see a new character, and it's one they likely already know. Mare of Easttown star Julianne Nicholson will reprise her Emmy-winning role as Lori Ross, mother of three and also Mare's close friend. Lori was last seen in Mare of Easttown's Season 1 finale, grappling with earth-shattering news about her family and children. The character's inclusion confirms that both shows, which hail from creator Brad Inglesby and take place in the same Philadelphia suburb, are indeed connected. It's a theory that fans had assumed but one that, until now, was not confirmed. And it makes the wait for new episodes that much more exciting. TV Guide magazine's Cheers and Jeers this week by Damian Holbrook. Cheers to Javier Bardem for putting the fear into Cape Fear. While Apple TV's series adaptation may not pack the same tout terror of the 1991 Robert De Niro flick, it's still a thrill ride fueled by Bardem's brutally primal take on his psychopath Max Cady. Cheers to all of the first-time Emmy nominees. This year, 28 actors got their inaugural nods, including Leslie Bibb and Megan Stalter for Hacks, most of the Pitt's staff, and Cato Flynn from Widow's Bay. It's nice to see the Academy expanding its scope. Cheers to Lifetime's bonkers TV movie titles. My Husband, My Enemy, The Twin Who Lived, My Daughter is Trapped in a Thruple. Yes, yes, and wait, what? Cheers to Next Gen NYC for growing up nicely. Thanks to likable Nepo spawn like Brooke Shields' daughter Rowan Hinchy and Bravo scion Brooks Marks, the second season of Bravo's reality soap is a fascinating look into the lives of privileged 20-somethings who still get checked by their cooler parents. Jeers to the beauties, Ugly Fate. The cast members, including Isabella Rossellini, of FX's horror thriller, which debuted in January 2026, have been released from their contracts, and there's no word of a renewal, so things do not look good. Jeers to the dismantling of MTV. First, we lost music videos, then Club MTV and MTV Live. Now, The Challenge is leaving its free home since 1998 for Paramount Plus, where fans will have to pay to watch the upcoming season 42. And jeers to Project Runway for cutting way more than fabric. In season 22's first three episodes, Freeform's revival of The Sewing Survivor, hosted by Heidi Klum, sent home a whopping 12 designers. To be honest, the multiple eliminations are a pattern that's wearing thin. That was TV Guide's Cheers and Jeers by Damian Holbrook. Up next this week is a Wall Street Journal interview with John Lovitz, titled Before Saturday Night Live, a Film Exec Told John Lovitz to Become a Lawyer. The Don't Say Good Luck co-star on studying Lenny Bruce and Woody Allen albums, his liar character, and his love for old movies. By Mark Myers. John Lovitz, now 69, is an actor and comedian known for Saturday Night Live, Seinfeld, and the film A League of Their Own. He co-stars in the upcoming films Redemption and Don't Say Good Luck, due August 14th on Netflix. He spoke with Wall Street Journal's Mark Myers. I always wanted to perform. My dad was a doctor who originally wanted to be an opera singer and sang a lot at home, so maybe that was it. I do know how the comedy thing started. One night when I was five, I stayed over at a friend's house. I couldn't sleep. Suddenly, my friend sat bolt upright, made a face, and dropped back down as if asleep a few times. I laughed hysterically and wanted to be funny like him. My family first lived in a small ranch house in Encino, California. When I was 10, my parents divorced and my father remarried. I got an additional mom and two siblings, so we moved to a larger ranch house in the Tarzana neighborhood of Los Angeles. My father, Harold, was an internist and was driven. By 1973, he had upward of 5,000 patients, so he built a local medical center group with a group of doctors. My mother, Barbara, was funny and very supportive. She had a sing-song way of talking. I'm a product of all three parents. As a kid, I was shy. After my dad remarried, my new grandfather, Papa Lou, had a huge personality and was very funny. He took me under his wing and helped me overcome my shyness. In Tarzana, I went into fifth grade and met David Kudrow. We agreed to be brothers. He adored his sister Lisa and urged me to meet her. She's five and speaks Spanish. She's so cute. He was right. After seeing Woody Allen's film Take the Money and Run, David and I realized Woody had our sense of humor, so I wanted to become a comedian. I was in five high school plays, and in 1974, I saw the film Lenny with Dustin Hoffman, who played comedian Lenny Bryce. I bought albums by Lenny and Woody and studied them. They helped me develop a feel for comic writing and timing. My mom took me to see plays in Los Angeles. At UC Irvine, I studied Shakespeare with actor William Needles, who became a mentor. I later based my master thespian character on him. I was in 21 plays in college. After graduation, I studied at Tony Barr's Film Actors Workshop in Santa Monica. Tony helped me develop a naturalistic acting style for film. One summer, Tony brought in Ralph Levy, a TV comedy producer-director. Ralph said, "Comedy's here," pointing to his head, "and drama's here," pointing to his heart. With comedy, you do everything you do with drama, but add the comedy on top. At Tony's workshop, we had an industry night, and our scenes were taped. I asked my dad if he could share them for feedback. He sent my tape to Ed Gerdinger, a 20th Century Fox executive, and to William Blinn, a Hollywood screenwriter and producer. Gradinger said, "If you can do anything else, do it," adding, "Why not be a lawyer?" Blinn's letter said, "You have talent, but I wouldn't stick to just comedy." Tony suggested I go with Blinn's advice. He's the creative one. At 25, I decided to put everything I had into becoming successful in comedy. I took classes at the Groundlings, LA's improv and sketch comedy group, where I invented characters such as Tommy Flanagan, the pathological liar. I eventually made it into the Groundlings' main cast. Our show in January 1985 got good reviews, which led to my Tonight Show appearance as my liar character. My agent submitted my tape to Saturday Night Live. Before I heard back, I landed parts in the film Last Resort with Charles Grodin and a recurring role in the TV series Foley Square. When I met with SNL producer Lorne Michaels in the summer of 1985, comedian actor Lorraine Newman and Grodin had already recommended me, and I was cast. Today, I live in LA in a contemporary house I've owned since 1990. It's spacious, and I get a lot of light. The day Grodin called to tell me I'd been cast, I said, "What?" He said again, "You got it." I went, "Oh my God." After 3 years of working my butt off, everything was happening for me. I jumped in my car, drove down to the Groundlings, and interrupted my teacher, Randy Bennett, mid-class. I shouted, "Randy, I got SNL. I got it." He said, "Oh my," and started crying. John's Theater, "What's your favorite spot at home?" from Wall Street Journal. "Lovitz, my home theater. I still watch a lot of movies, including Sherlock Holmes movies with Basil Rathbone." Wall Street Journal, "Why do you love old movies?" Lovitz, "The great actors were theatrical, but not boring. I studied for 2 weeks with Marlon Brando in 2002. He said, actors should be real, but you've got to be entertaining." That was the Wall Street Journal. Before Saturday Night Live, a film exec told John Lovitz to become a lawyer. Up next for this week, we have TV Guide magazine selections for Saturday, August 15th through Friday, August 21st. We start with Saturday, August 15th, Aussie at Heart, movie premiere 8 Eastern on the Hallmark Channel. Hallmark continues to up its escapist energy with another international rom-com akin to the recent flicks The Greek Isle and Toast to Italy. This time, it's The Land Down Under, getting our heart rates up when a pair of ex-colleagues are reunited against some of Australia's most stunning views. Rhiannon Fish stars as Samara Hughes, a Seattle singleton who ditched her law practice to become an event planner. Hired by her longtime bestie to help coordinate her parents' 40th anniversary yacht excursion to the Gold Coast, Samara soon finds herself adrift in old feelings after meeting the ship's captain, her still resentful former law partner, Nate Smith. With a week on the water and an itinerary filled with everything from jet ski rides to snorkeling around the Great Barrier Reef, it will be tough for the two to avoid each other. Not to mention that there's enough sparks between them to rival any fireworks Samara may have planned for the guests on board. That's Aussie at Heart, movie premiere at 8 Eastern on Hallmark Channel on Saturday, August 15th. Other choices for Saturday, August 15th include House of Svengoolie, 8 Eastern on MeTV. The Sven Squad brings B-movie energy with 1957 sci-fi adventure flick The Land Unknown, which was planned as a big-budget spectacle. But Universal slashed the budget, leading to actors with prosthetics and awkward T-Rex suits. Taken From Me, movie premiere, 8 Eastern on Lifetime. After years spent working internationally, Rachel returns home desperate to reconnect with the daughter she left behind. But when a terrifying man threatens her daughter's life, Rachel must finally become the mother she never was. Ghost Adventures, Rage on the River, 9 Eastern on Travel Channel. Lead investigator Zach Bagans helps a couple haunted by spirits while attempting to renovate Reno, Nevada's abandoned River Inn. He and his team suspect River Inn's hot springs are to blame for paranormal activity and spend the night confronting ghosts. Sports picks for Saturday, August 15th include NASCAR, 7 Eastern on USA Network. It's the Cup Series Cookout 400 in Richmond, Virginia. And MLB Baseball, starting at 4 Eastern on FS1. It's the Washington Nationals at the New York Mets. And at 7 Eastern on Fox, it's the Arizona Diamondbacks at the Atlanta Braves. TV Guide selections for Sunday, August 16th, includes The Librarians, The Next Chapter, 9 Eastern on TNT. Scientist Lysa is dating a superhero, but are his superpowers linked to a magical artifact? And how will the team, including head librarian Vikram and conspiracy theorist Connor, react? That's The Librarians, The Next Chapter, 9 Eastern on TNT. Series premiere of Lanterns, 9 Eastern on HBO. From Superman to the Suicide Squad, the DC Comics universe has always been about good versus evil. In this new drama centered on an intergalactic enforcers, however, it's not so black and white. The approach lets lanterns shine bright. Friday Night Lights favorite Kyle Chandler stars as Hal Jordan, a former fighter pilot recruited by an alien group to protect Earth from all sorts of threats. Armed with a disdain for rules and a power ring that turns his thoughts into physical form, Jordan and by-the-book trainee Josh Stewart take action after a mass shooting at a Nebraska high school. With some help from local sheriff Kerry Kane, the duo set out to see if the crime is tied to an interstellar threat, only to find that ETs have nothing on the dark side of mankind. That's Lanterns, series premiere at 9 Eastern on HBO on Sunday, August 16th. TV Guide selections for Monday, August 17th include The 1% Club, season finale at 8 Eastern on Fox. Tonight, another Second Chance Night gives a new group of legendary contenders their final chance to win big. So who will reign knowledgeable in front of host Joel McHale? And who will be part of the biggest wipeout in the Logic game show's history? That's The 1% Club, season finale at 8 Eastern on Fox on Monday, August 17th. Other choices for Monday, August 17th include TV Guide's retro pick The X-Files at midnight on Comet and The McBee Dynasty, Real American Cowboys, season finale at 9 Eastern on Bravo. Tensions run high for the family's farming and cattle business tonight when youngest brother Cole takes the reins from oldest brother Steven to save their home and the boys make major decisions about their CFO, Galina. Time to saddle up. TV Guide selections for Tuesday, August 18th include the series premiere of Cocktail Wars, 10 Eastern on Entertainment Television. Shaken or Stirred? In each episode of this new cocktail-making competition hosted by NSYNC's Lance Bass and Joey Fatone, three mixologists are pitted against each other in skill-based challenges for the chance to win $10,000. Before they can say, "It's gonna be me," they must impress Bass, Fatone, a roster of celeb judges, and expert Melissa Brooke with their finished drinks. Below, we ask Bass and Fatone to spill the deets. Was there any learning curve while hosting this together? Fatone, when we work together, it's just so effortless. I know when Lance is going to say something cheesy, and we can kind of just look at each other and know exactly what we're thinking. We've known each other, gosh, well over 30 years. How did the contestants vary? Bass, some people were so intense, but then some people were zen, and some were singing. Fatone, you get people that are 1 year and 15 years in. It's really cool to see the different levels. Some are working in high-end restaurants and some for a local bar. What's your favorite drink, and has it changed since filming? Bass, I'm a diabetic, so I always thought I was very limited. Doing this show, it was so interesting to see what my levels would do with different drinks. Now I'm able to branch out and order old fashions. I like an old fashioned that tastes like Christmas. Fatone, I've always been a captain and cook.

Filming. Bass. I'm a diabetic, so I always thought I was very limited. Doing this show, it was so interesting to see what my levels would do with different drinks. Now I'm able to branch out and order old fashions. I like an old fashioned that tastes like Christmas. Fatone, I've always been a Captain and Coke guy, but I've been switching to Diplomatico. I'm a more sophisticated rum. That's Cocktail Wars, premiering at 10 Eastern on E! On Tuesday, August 18th. Other selections for Tuesday, August 18th include Miss Pat Settles In, 9 Eastern on BET. All Rise, the honorable judge and comedian Miss Pat, with her jury of family, friends, and other guests, rules on real cases with relationships at stake. Tonight, sisters fighting for online fame, a roommate bailing on the gas bill, and ex-friends disputing over an internet-famous orange chicken recipe. Take your pick. And America's Got Talent, 8 Eastern on NBC. It's finally that time on the 21st season of the talent competition. Live showtime, that is. The exciting rounds, which continue on through September, begin tonight. You'll see all the hopefuls and golden buzzers sent through by judges Simon Cowell, Howie Mandel, Mel B, and Sofia Vergara perform on the Hollywood Spotlight stage. TV Guide selections for Wednesday, August 19th, includes documentary premiere of Lion, 9 Eastern on National Geographic. 5 Things to Know. It's a real-life version of The Lion King. Jon Favreau, who directed the 2019 film remake, executive produces this true story of a tiny cub named Keo, who becomes royalty. Here are 5 reasons you should tune into the cinematic, family-friendly, and Hans Zimmer-scored 4-part doc. The first 2 episodes air tonight, while the remaining 2 air August 26th. Number 1. The First. This natural history series is the first to follow the same lion on his full journey from a curious, spotted, playful furball to a full-maned pride leader with cubs of his own. Number 2. The Grittiest. Keo was the youngest and tiniest in his pride, but grows from being timid and vulnerable to the most powerful. Number 3. The Longest Shoot. Crews worked 4 years to record Keo's story, logging nearly 1,400 filming days across 52 shoots in Kenya Maasai's Mara National Reserve. It was the most time ever spent in the field, exclusively filming one group of lions. Number 4. The Closest. The crew lived in an unfenced camp where lions sometimes slept on their tent porches. One even stashed their cubs near their supply area. Number 5. The Love. Keo had a tight bond with his mom, Summer. A suspenseful hunt in the premiere shows how far his aunts would go to protect him. Longtime wildlife cinematographer Sophie Darlington called the pride the most interesting she's encountered. That's the documentary premiere of Lion at 9 Eastern on National Geographic on Wednesday, August 19th. Other selections for Wednesday, August 19th include the season finale of Forged in Fire, 10:30 Eastern on the History Channel. Tonight, the competition tasking bladesmiths with recreating historical weapons is all about the judges. Take a look back at the best moments of Doug Marcada, Nielsen, David Becker, and Ben Abbott going up against talented contestants. And lastly, Booked, First Day In, season premiere at 9 Eastern on A&E on Wednesday, August 19th. 2 episodes open another round of this reality series, which follows new arrestees. First, police respond to road rage incidents in Arizona, Virginia Beach, and California. The second hour covers situations in Mississippi and Florida. Up next, TV Guide selections for Thursday, August 20th. Restaurant Impossible, Last Call, 8 Eastern on Food Network. It's hard to admit when things aren't working, but that's where this reality series and its hosts, Chef Aaron Sanchez and restaurateur Jen Ag, can help. Restaurant Impossible, which originally ran for 22 seasons with Robert Irvin, is back, trying to put prosperous times on the menu again for eatery owners throughout North America. Restaurants are struggling right now, notes Ag. Our approach is to dig into the why, aside from obvious economic pressures. My favorite part has been seeing the owners who are sometimes deeply in debt and really unsure about what to do and not ready to trust us. By the end, they are fully on board. Hopefully that's the case tonight when they visit a couple behind an award-winning Indian restaurant.
They'll help the owner husband come clean to his wife

0: about their crushing debt, and they'll also alleviate some pressure. "We are addressing the restaurant holistically," says Ag. "For restaurants to work well, back and front of house need to be operating in harmony. We are digging into all of the emotions that come with trying to make a restaurant function at a high level. We only have 3 days and $20,000, but we will be working hard to leave them better than when we found them." That's Restaurant Impossible, Last Call, 8 Eastern on Food Network, on Thursday, August 20th. Other selections for Thursday, August 20th include Sports Pick, NFL Preseason Football, 8 Eastern on ESPN. It's the Las Vegas Raiders at the Houston Texans. TV Guide selections for Friday, August 21st include 9/11 Reunited, 8 Eastern on National Geographic. Amid the devastation of the September 11th, 2001 terrorist attacks are remarkable stories of ordinary people whose paths crossed on the most horrifying day of their lives. This three-part docuseries, airing in its entirety tonight, reunites survivors and the heroes who, 25 years ago, helped to save them. In between chilling footage from the attack, they get emotional as they share powerful stories of courage and fortitude. Split-second timing changed lives. Window cleaner John DeMeasure, who slid into a North Tower elevator shortly before the building was struck, used his squeegee to create an opening in a 50th floor wall, and all six men who were inside made it out alive. "If it wasn't for you, we wouldn't be here," one of them extols during a reunion for three of them. Perhaps most astonishing is the saga of Debbie St. John and Stefan Horlacher, who worked near the Twin Towers. St. John's body was severely injured by a blade from the second plane, and while crowds fled, Horlacher, who'd been standing next to her, stayed until help arrived. They meet up for the first time since that horrendous day, and she cannot praise him enough. "I hold him on a pedestal," St. John says simply. "He was my savior." That's 9/11 Reunited, 8 Eastern on National Geographic, on Friday, August 21st. Other selections on Friday, August 21st include movie premiere on 8 Eastern at Lifetime, Unlawful Attraction. After successfully winning a high-profile case, an attorney hides out at her recently deceased grandmother's home to protect herself, but the attractive caretaker she becomes close to may be her undoing. And lastly, Hollywood Crime Story, The Mob Takes Over the Movies, Midnight and AMC. The Mafia makes Hollywood an offer they can't refuse in the first episode of this three-part series showing how mobsters like Bugsy Siegel, Johnny Rosselli, and Mickey Cohen seize control of 1920s LA movie studios. Those were TV Guide magazine selections for Saturday, August 15th through Friday, August 21st. Thank you for joining me for this week's reading of TV Guide. I'm Kurt Dozier for the Virginia Voice. This program is on the air every Friday at 5 p.m. and Sunday at 9:30 p.m. You can also listen to this program anytime, on demand, at www.virginiavoice.org.
1: Hello, this is Yvonne Mastromano, President and CEO at Virginia Voice. 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Before we know it, it will be time to rake the leaves, and we'll feel a bit of chill in the air. So it must also be time for the Virginia Voice Fall Fundraiser. 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
1: Hello, and welcome to Healthy Aging. I'm Virginia Voice volunteer Pete Peake, reading articles today from a range of publications to help you stay active and keep feeling good. Today's first article from the New York Times, How Healthy Are Beets? The Eye-Popping Colors Will Give You a Hint. Beets owe their vibrancy, ruby red, deep purple, bright gold, to powerful antioxidants. But what they really sets these root vegetables apart is that they are standout sources of nitrate, a compound that can help regulate blood pressure and improve exercise performance. I get really jazzed about beets, says Bethany Duffler, a dietitian at Northwestern Medicine in Chicago. And here's a closer look at the benefits. They can help lower blood pressure. Beets have some of the highest nitrate content of any vegetable. Nitrate is absorbed into the bloodstream and eventually converted into nitric oxide, a powerful molecule that relaxes and widens blood vessels, says Gary Miller, the chair of health and exercise science at Wake Forest University. In one analysis, researchers found that beetroot juice, a drink made from pressing raw beets, reduced blood pressure by 5 points in people with hypertension, compared with a placebo. Most studies are conducted with beetroot juice rather than beets, because the researchers can better control nitrate levels. Older adults and people with diabetes, obesity, and cardiovascular disease tend to benefit more from dietary nitrate, Dr. Miller said, since their bodies naturally make less nitric oxide. Nitrates sometimes get a bad rap because they are added to hot dogs and other processed meats, and they can turn into potentially carcinogenic compounds. But nitrates tend to behave differently when they come from vegetables, Mrs. Dorfler said, likely because an accompanying vitamins and other protective plant compounds. Beets may boost your workouts. In addition to lowering blood pressure, nitric oxide improves blood flow and oxygen delivery to working muscles, said Andrew Coggan, an exercise physiologist at Indiana University. In an analysis of 23 studies, researchers found that beetroot juice improved endurance during aerobic exercise and made working out feel easier. A separate meta-analysis by Dr. Coggan found that beetroot juice helped muscles generate 5% more power on average, which matters for athletic performance and everyday tasks like climbing stairs. But the fitter you are, the less likely you are to benefit, he said, because a healthy person's natural nitric oxide production is already robust. If you're eating beets or drinking beetroot juice before a workout, do at least so at least 2 hours beforehand, Dr. Coggan said, to give your body time to convert nitrate to nitric oxide. Note that nitric content can vary widely. Individual beets have substantially different levels, and a study of 24 beetroot juice products found that some had 50 times as much nitrate as others. They support brain health. Early evidence suggests that the nitrate in beets can also improve blood flow to the brain. In one small imaging study, Dr. Miller found that older adults who consumed a high nitrate diet, including beetroot juice and a beet salad, over about 24 hours had greater blood flow in certain brain regions compared with when they consumed a low nitrate diet. Beets are also high in folate, which is important for fetal brain and spinal cord development. In adults, it helps prevent the buildup of homocysteine, a chemical that at high levels has been linked to a higher risk of cognitive decline. While many cereals are fortified with folic acid, beets are a great natural source, said Catherine Champagne, the director of Nutritional Epidemiology Laboratory at Louisiana State University. And beets contain betaine and betalains, antioxidants that may help reduce inflammation and cellular wear and tear. What's the healthiest way to eat them? Although beets are unusually sweet for a vegetable, they contain a decent amount of fiber, which helps temper sugar absorption. Whole beets are generally a healthier choice than beetroot juice, Dr. Dorfler said, because the juicing process removes this fiber. Canned and pickled beets can also be good options, she added, since their nitrate is generally preserved during processing. And when boiling beets, their nitrate can leach into cooking water, Dr. Champagne said. Consider using the liquid in a smoothie rather than discarding it. Also, avoid cooking beets for too long, Mrs. Dorfler added, since prolonged heat can break down some antioxidants. Lightly roasting, steaming, or grating raw beets into a salad can preserve more of those healthy compounds. In our next article today, from the bottom line, dehydration, headache, symptoms, causes, relief, and prevention. When your body loses more fluids than it takes in, dehydration and its many potentially serious consequences can follow. But keeping up with your fluid consumption and responding quickly to the first signs of trouble can help you avoid a dehydration headache, dizziness, and various cognitive problems, as well as other health risks associated with dehydration. I tell patients even mild dehydration can cause cognitive, mood, and physical symptoms, which differ depending on age, sex, and health status, says Massachusetts General Hospital psychiatrist Simi Foster, whose research interests include the effects of extreme temperatures on the body, mind, and mood. What is a dehydration headache? A dehydration headache is a response to insufficient fluid intake. It can be an early symptom of dehydration when fluid losses occur through heat exposure, exercise, sauna use, illness, or simply inadequate fluid intake over the course of a day, Dr. Forster says. You may be more sensitive to pain because dehydration has caused an electrolyte imbalance, which affects nerve signaling. A drop in fluid levels also may cause brain tissue to contract slightly, putting pressure on pain receptors in the membranes surrounding the brain. What does a dehydration headache feel like? Dehydration headaches are tension-type headaches. They can feel very similar. Both are typically described as bilateral, on both sides of the head, non-throbbing, and mild to moderate in intensity. Dehydration headache symptoms can worsen with movement. Simply bending over, walking, shaking your head, or standing up quickly can intensify the pain. By contrast, classic tension-type headaches are generally not aggravated by routine activity. Dehydration headaches are also frequently accompanied by other signs of inadequate hydration, such as thirst, fatigue, irritability, difficulty concentrating, or lightheadedness. A dehydration headache is just one signal that you need to restore the fluid balance in your body. Other warning signs of dehydration include dry mouth and lips, lightheadedness, trouble concentrating, increased irritability, and urine changes, darker urine or urinating less frequently. Dr. Foster notes that in older adults, dehydration symptoms also may include confusion, sleepiness, worsening memory, and unsteadiness or falls. And while increased thirst is a common sign of dehydration, though you may be getting dehydrated well before you notice you're thirsty, the thirst sensation can decline with age. Older adults should not rely on thirst alone, Dr. Foster says. She adds that many studies show that dehydration's clearest cognitive effects when they occur involve attention, executive function, the ability to think and plan, motor coordination, short-term memory, and reaction time. Dehydration can lead to increases in anxiety, irritability, fatigue, and depression, even earlier than physical symptoms associated with dehydration, such as decreased urination, headache, lightheadedness, and Dr. Foster says, in one study for participants exposed to heat to induce mild dehydration, supplying fluid intake of less than 300 milliliters, or about 10 ounces or a little more than a cup, improves some of the cognitive and other symptoms. What causes a dehydration headache? Dehydration headache causes stem from insufficient fluid intake or excessive fluid loss. A dehydration headache often develops after a clear period of fluid deficit. It can also be as simple as not drinking enough fluids. Also, conditions and behaviors that lead to excess fluid loss can cause a dehydration headache. Sweating, spending time in the heat, and illness, especially if it includes vomiting and or diarrhea, can also rob you of the fluids you need to stay properly hydrated. The brain is highly sensitive to changes in hydration because water balance affects blood volume, salt concentration, temperature regulation, and blood flow to the brain, Dr. Foster explains. A way to gauge that you have a dehydration headache and not a tension headache is how you respond to fluids, Dr. Foster explains, that in a landmark study of water deprivation headaches, most participants experienced substantial improvement or complete resolution within 30 minutes to 3 hours after drinking water. That improvement with rehydration is something not typically seen with a primary tension headache, she says. From a practical standpoint, if someone develops a headache after prolonged heat exposure, a workout, a sauna session, travel, or a day when they've had little to drink, dehydration should be high on the list of possibilities. A simple trial of rehydration is often the quickest way to determine whether inadequate fluid intake is contributing to the symptoms. How to treat a dehydration headache? Dehydration headache treatment involves the same strategies to address other dehydration symptoms. Start by drinking water slowly. Understand that you may need a couple of cups of water to feel better. And if you're dehydrated because you've been sweating a lot, try an electrolyte-packed sports drink, such as Gatorade. And if you are becoming dehydrated after vomiting or diarrhea, an oral rehydration solution such as Pedialyte may be the best. Over-the-counter pain relievers such as ibuprofen or acetaminophen may prove some dehydration headache relief. Just be sure that you don't have a health condition or take other medications that would make pain meds unsafe. How long does a dehydration headache last? The duration of your headache will depend on the severity of your dehydration and how quickly you restore your fluid levels. If you start consuming fluids and become more hydrated, your dehydration headache could resolve in 30 minutes to an hour. If you don't start replenishing with fluids, your dehydration headache and other symptoms could linger. And if you're drinking water but your headache isn't going away, you may need medical attention. Dehydration can land you in a hospital emergency room where you'll be given fluids intravenously. How to prevent dehydration headaches? Of course, the best strategy is to avoid dehydration in the first place. The simplest way to lower your risk of dehydration is to make fluid intake routine. Drink with meals, keep water visible and easily accessible, add fluids after exercise or sauna heat exposure, and increase intake during fever, vomiting, diarrhea, or hot weather, Dr. Foster recommends. Eating foods with high water content, such as soups, fruits, vegetables, and yogurt, are also helpful. The National Academies of Sciences, Engineering, and Medicine recommend a daily intake of 3.7 liters of fluids. That's about 125 ounces for healthy adult men and about 2.7 liters, around 91 ounces, of women. Those recommended amounts include beverages and foods with higher water content. The recommendations are a little less for older men and women, and it's especially important for people with health issues such as heart failure, kidney disease, and low sodium problems to get specific guidance, as those conditions often demand fluid restrictions. Dehydration can sneak up on you, so be mindful of things like thirst, feeling flushed, and changes in urine color. If your urine is darker than normal, it could be a sign that you need to hydrate. You should also be mindful of circumstances that can lead to dehydration. In hot weather, take breaks to cool off and rehydrate. If you are exerting yourself with exercise or other physical activity, keep drinking fluids. It's better to drink smaller amounts of fluids frequently than with a large amount at once, especially for older adults. And if a dehydration headache or other symptom develops, stop what you're doing and get into a cool location and slowly drink more fluids. Consider drinking an oral hydration solution designed specifically for rehydration, not a sports drink which may have excess sugar. And if you feel faint or experience a rapid heart rate or rapid shallow breathing, call 911. Severe hydration is a life-threatening medical emergency, but it's one that can often be avoided by prioritizing your fluid intake. And when to see a doctor? If a dehydration headache doesn't improve, even with your hydration efforts, see a doctor or visit a local urgent care center. If you experience confusion or other severe dehydration symptoms, such as fainting or vomiting, seek emergency medical attention immediately. Like any medical issue that comes on suddenly, a dehydration headache and other dehydration symptoms should be taken seriously. They indicate an underlying health problem that should be evaluated and treated, if necessary. In our next article today from the New York Times, what actually works for knee pain? Here's how to differentiate between common types of pain and what experts recommend for managing them. After the back, the knees are the second most common site of chronic pain in the body. Many people will experience knee pain at some point in their lives, whether from injuries to cartilage and soft tissue as active younger adults or from wear and tear as they age. As your largest joint, your knees absorb force when you're playing sports, taking the stairs, and getting into bed. That stress can wear down your joints and, if you already have an injury, lead to pain that can range from uncomfortable to debilitating. Chronic pain can be particularly draining, physically, financially, and emotionally, said Dr. Matthew Abdel, an orthopedic surgeon at the Mayo Clinic. Someone might not say, "Hey, my knee's really killing me," he said, but as they're talking to you about something that's totally unrelated, they're thinking about it. Fortunately, there are steps that you can take to manage the discomfort, maintain your mobility, and prevent future injury. You don't just necessarily go from "my knee hurts" to having surgery, said Robert Turner, a physical therapist at the Hospital for Special Surgery in New York. And here's how to distinguish between common kinds of knee pain and what experts recommend for treating them. The common causes of knee pain. The most common cause of chronic knee pain, particularly in adults 55 and older, is osteoarthritis. With this condition, the cartilage in your joints wears out and loses its ability to absorb shock. This leads to inflammation, occasional swelling, and pain that generally becomes worse over time, though you may have good and bad days, says Dr. Nicholas Scarsella, an orthopedic surgeon at the Cleveland Clinic. That pain can be sharp or throbbing and can occur in different parts of the knee, along the sides or under the kneecap. People with osteoarthritis often feel stiffness in the morning, and it generally becomes easier to move later in the day. Among people who are physically active, overuse injuries are also common causes of knee pain. These injuries are typically caused by suddenly increasing your exercise intensity, duration, or volume. Distance runners can be prone to IT band syndrome, which stems from repetitive movement and causes pain on the outside of the knee. Overuse, weak quad muscles, poor knee alignment, and previous injuries can lead to patellofemoral pain syndrome, also called runner's knee, which causes pain underneath the kneecap. Knee pain can also come on suddenly after a fall or accident, while playing sports, or even just while bending over in the garden. With these injuries, the pain can be sharp and intense. One of the most common knee injuries is a tear in the meniscus, a crescent-shaped piece of cartilage that absorbs shock and helps keep your knee stable. Tears are often caused by a twisting motion and can result in sharp pain, swelling, and trouble bending the joint afterwards. It tends to be an event that someone remembers, Dr. Scarsella said. Ligament sprains are another common injury that occur when one of your knee's four major ligaments, rope-like bands of connective tissue that provide stability, stretches too far or tears. Two commonly injured ligaments are the MCL and the ACL. With an ACL tear in particular, you may feel a pop. Treating pain from overuse and arthritis. Even if your pain has appeared gradually, you should consider seeing a physical therapist. They can help you identify the ways you move that may be contributing to your knee pain, such as weakness in your hips or a tendency for your feet to collapse inward, Dr. Turner says. They will know if you need to see a physician. You can often see a physical therapist without a referral, but your coverage will be varied based on your insurance and where you live, so it's worth checking with your provider in advance. If your pain is chronic rather than the result of a new injury, strengthening the muscles around the knee, both above your glutes and hip flexors, quads and hamstrings, and below your calves and the ankle muscles, can be effective at reducing the pain from different causes and preventing future aches. For paliofemoral pain, strengthening your quads, hip abductors, and core muscles and strengthening your quads can help. Exercise can also reduce pain from osteoarthritis, and it may be as effective as over-the-counter pain relievers. Lower-impact forms of aerobic exercise, such as biking, swimming, or using the elliptical, can be good options if your usual routine is painful. Some studies have shown that taping and wearing stable, supportive shoes may also help reduce knee pain. If lifestyle changes and oral medications aren't helping, your doctor might recommend steroid injections. These may reduce your pain for a few weeks at a time, but are not recommended for frequent use, says Dr. Scarsella. There is mixed evidence in support of hyaluronic acid injections to reduce pain, but some doctors say they can help patients with less advanced osteoarthritis for whom other treatments have failed. Some doctors may recommend platelet-rich plasma injections to reduce pain in certain patients, but these treatments can be expensive, and they haven't been found to regenerate cartilage, says Dr. Joanna Borgstein, the director of regenerative medicine for Mass General Brigham. If you've tried a range of treatments and your pain is still affecting your quality of life, your doctor may recommend knee replacement surgery. Treating injuries. For sudden injuries, Dr. Turner recommends stopping the activity that caused the pain and applying ice around the circumference of the joint rather than just the front. Over-the-counter pain relievers like ibuprofen, topical alternatives can help. Certain injuries, like a torn ACL or meniscus, may require surgery in some patients. You should see a doctor if your knee feels unstable or if you have a sudden sharp shooting pain and can't manage stairs or can't walk more than 4 steps without pain, says Dr. Turner. You also shouldn't ignore a fever, which can be a sign of an infection, or pain that is worsening directly over the bone or keeping you up at night, says Dr. Borgstein. How to keep your knees healthy? Many risk factors for knee pain are out of our hands, Dr. Abel said. You can't change your age or genetics, for example, but maintaining a healthy body weight can help reduce the load on your knees. Every step puts a load of 2 to 3 times your body weight on your knee. Staying active is also important, though it's a common misconception that some forms of exercise negatively affect your knees. Muscles that are weakened from inactivity can increase your risk of developing osteoarthritis down the line. Even if you have arthritis, as long as you are flexible and strong, eat well, and get adequate rest, you're going to have much better function and reduced symptoms, Dr. Borgstein said. So even if you can't totally prevent it, we can certainly manage it proactively. And in our final article today, cyclosporo symptoms can return even after treatment. Health experts are trying to understand how the foodborne parasite can cause symptoms that come and go, sometimes for weeks. 2 weeks after Angie Onofre thought she'd finally recovered from the worst intestinal illness of her life, she was snacking on popcorn when she felt a familiar urge to run to the bathroom. Immediately, I'm like, oh no, Mrs. Onofre, 25, an IT intern in Brooklyn. The severe diarrhea she thought that had been cured with the antibiotic Bactrim was back with a vengeance. Her symptoms got so bad that she went to the hospital, where a second cyclosporo test confirmed that the parasite was still in her stool, and she received IV fluids to rehydrate her. In the midst of the worst cyclosporo outbreak in the U.S. history, health experts are grappling with how the parasite, which is spread through food or water contaminated with human feces, behaves in the gut. Before the latest surge in infections, it's been rare to have cyclosporo outbreaks at anywhere near this scale in the United States. As a result, there has been little research on how a typical infection behaves. What is clear, health experts say, is that the symptoms can wax and wane, sometimes repeatedly over weeks. That can be quite disturbing for patients, says Dr. Roy Gulick, chief of infectious diseases at the Weill Cornell Medicine. They think they're getting better, and then, boom, it comes back again. Brittany Leon, 31, a nurse in Pittsburgh, said cyclospora infection hit her out of nowhere on July 13th. She had just finished dinner with her husband when she lurched toward the bathroom. For 5 days, she says, she stayed more or less anchored to the toilet, able to eat only popsicles and toast. When the symptoms faded, she celebrated by ordering Italian wedding soup. Less than an hour after eating, she said, it all started again. She endured another week of symptoms that came and went, including a resurgence of diarrhea. About 2 weeks after her initial symptoms, she got an antibiotic and quickly started to feel better. She's still weak, she said, and if her limbs are too heavy and her head feels foggy, she took a leave of absence from the work of her doctor's recommendation, but she has been free of diarrhea since she started treatment. Since 2016, the Centers for Disease Control and Prevention has reported an average of about 2,800 cyclospora cases per year in the United States. In 2026, the agency confirmed around 10,400 cases since May the 1st and is investigating more than 12,000 additional cases in states across the country. Cyclospora infections can vary in duration and severity, Dr. Gulick said. Some people fight off the parasite without treatment and with minimal symptoms. Other people end up with diarrhea, either constant or intermittent, for more than a month. And on average, symptoms last about 3 weeks without treatment, Dr. Gulick said, although antibiotics can shorten the duration. For some people, recurring symptoms may be the result of an infection that never clears, says Dr. Milani, an epidemiologist at Trinity Health Ann Arbor, Michigan. And anyone can have a lingering infection, Dr. Milani said. But in his experience, that's been more typical in older adults or those with compromised immune systems. It is also possible that what seems like a return of cyclospora might instead be a lingering complication, like post-infectious irritable bowel syndrome, Dr. Chow said. And in his situation, the body has cleared the parasite, but residual gut damage causes further diarrhea and cramping. Post-infectious IBS typically resolves over time, Dr. Fisher says. That's all for this week's readings about healthy aging. I'm Pete Peake for the Virginia Voice. This program is also available on demand at www.virginiavoice.org.

0: In Victorian-era London, two charming young men create elaborate alter egos to escape social obligations and pursue romance on their own terms. But when both men assume the name Ernest and their deceptions collide, their carefully constructed lives spiral into a hilarious tangle of mistaken identities, secret engagements, and meddling relatives. As the truth finally emerges, an unexpected family secret threatens to unravel everything, while proving that, in Oscar Wilde's world, being Ernest may be more complicated than it sounds. 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
1: Hello and welcome to the reading of Southern Magazines. I'm Virginia Voice volunteer Jane Clark, and today we're going to be reading from Garden and Gun magazine, the August-September issue, and our article today is entitled, There Goes My Hero. Few real-life sheriffs have loomed as large, both on-screen and in Southern lore, as Buford Pusser. But, as one crime writer who idolized the man recently found out, the bigger the legend, the harder they fall. In Southern lore, and for this crime novelist especially, the legend of Sheriff Buford Pusser went from walking tall to Dancing with the Devil, written by Ace Atkins. It's hard to recall a time that I didn't know of Buford Pusser. He stood tall as one of my real-life Southern heroes alongside the fictional Atticus Finch, Dave Robichaux, and Gator McCluskey. He was a champion of the New South that I had been promised as a kid of the 1970s. In the 1973 film Walking Tall, Pusser, as portrayed by Joe Don Baker in a tour de force performance, smashes corruption, crime, and racism with the blunt force of a big-ass hickory stick. He confronted lawbreakers, no matter their crony connections in the Capitol. He was sensitive and vulnerable, bold and courageous, and he couldn't tolerate injustice. People in the theaters stood up and cheered. Down south, Walking Tall outgrossed The Godfather. For years, I kept a Pusser license plate in my office window in Oxford, Mississippi. I own not one but two official Buford Pusser sticks from his house museum in Adamsville, Tennessee. I have the DVD box set of Walking Tall and its two sequels, plus a made-for-TV biopic and the 2004 Walking Tall remake with Dwayne The Rock Johnson. My turntable often featured the 1973 tribute album Eddie Bond Sings the Legend of Buford Pusser that helped to kickstart the myth. If you haven't heard Christmas in Heaven about Pusser's murdered wife, Pauline, then you don't appreciate good country music. She'll spend Christmas with Jesus this year. I even based the hero of my long-running crime novel series on Pusser. But what makes a hero? After dark revelations about Pusser's life have come to light, I've had to rethink just about everything that I thought I understood. Most of you know the legend of Buford Pusser, but for the uninitiated, from 1964 to 1970, he was the sheriff of McNary County, Tennessee, a hotbed of illegal liquor, gambling, and prostitution. At the time of his election, he was 21 years old, one of the youngest sheriffs in state history. yellowed newspaper clippings herald him as a moonshine stillbuster and uncompromising lawman who fought the Dixie Mafia and the State Line Mob, ragtag groups of thugs who operated beer joints and clubs as fronts for illicit activity along the Mississippi and Tennessee border. In the process of delivering justice, the legend says, he was shot and stabbed several times. The story comes to a crescendo when his wife dies beside the hero, whose jaw was half shot off, in a Dixie Mafia ambush on August the 12th, 1967, a day long remembered in the infamy of Pusser lore. In the original film, Pusser cradles Pauline's bloody body and pleads with God not to let her die. The real Buford Pusser loomed even larger than Joe Don Baker. Pusser stood 6'6" and weighed 250 pounds. Before turning to law enforcement, he had been a pro wrestler in Chicago who competed under the name of Buford the Bull. He was like Hercules or Zeus or something, Baker once said in an interview. Crime was starting to really kick in those days, the early 70s. I think a lot of people wanted to take a stick to Nixon and all those Watergate guys. It touched a nerve somewhere, the vigilante type of nerve that's in everybody that would like to do in the bad guys. But we don't have the power to do it. Basically, you can't make this shit up. Or maybe you can. I started to get hints of the real Buford Pusser 25 years ago when I moved to Mississippi. One of my friends was the federal judge, Neil Biggers. Judge Biggers, I never called him Neil, frequented a darkened corner of the city grocery bar, my favorite watering hole on the Oxford Square. Between bourbons, we'd talk about college football and books, and he was well aware of my admiration for Pusser. I have written 11 books about an honest, rough-as-nails sheriff named Quinn Colson, who is basically a 21st-century Pusser. Quinn is an Army Ranger who returns home to fictional Tippecanoe County, Mississippi, to find the area riddled with crime and corruption. I even have a villain in the series named Fanny Hathcock, in tribute to the infamous Louise Hathcock, who battled Pusser when she ran the Shamrock Motel on the Mississippi-Tennessee line. One happy hour, Judge Biggers and I were talking about the parallels between Colson and Pusser when he asked me, "You do know Pusser was a bigger crook than anyone he ever arrested." I had heard rumors from folks who'd lived on the edges of Pusser's territory, but a young Judge Biggers had worked as a prosecutor in Corinth, Mississippi, during Pusser's time as sheriff. He knew all the criminals, from Hathcock to Junior Smith to Towhead White. And, of course, he knew Pusser himself. Judge Biggers told me that when I wanted to hear the whole story to let him know, I never did. Maybe I preferred to keep the hero image intact, like what is said at the end of The Man Who Shot Liberty Valance, starring John Wayne, quote, "When the legend becomes fact, print the legend." Judge Biggers died in 2023 at 88, and 2 years later, at a press conference, the Tennessee Bureau of Investigation announced the shocking conclusion of a cold case investigation into Pauline Pusser's murder. New interviews, exhaustive ballistics tests, and a first-ever autopsy of Pauline's body pointed to none other than Buford Pusser as his wife's killer. If Pusser had been alive, the district attorney said, they had more than enough to indict him. For the Pusser faithful, it was an earth-shaking moment, but for many people in McNair County, the TBI's statement verified what they had long suspected. The news nearly knocked me out of my boots, as it confirmed what Judge Biggers had tried to tell me. All those dirty details were now out in the public record. Husser himself died in 1974 after skidding off Highway 64 near Selma in his souped-up burgundy Corvette. Don Page sings about the event on his regional hit single, Died on Route 64. Witnesses had spotted him drinking liquor out of a Coleman's barbecue cup at a county fair. After Joe Don Baker dropped out of the sequel, Husser had signed a contract to play himself. He had been feted at a press conference at the Rivermont Hotel in Memphis on the very day that he died. He was buried next to Pauline in the Adamsville Cemetery. A massive headstone with both their names reads, "He walked tall." Plenty of people in McNary County have celebrated Husser since his death. Visitors can stop into the old courthouse in Selma where he held office and ran the jail. The old Husser family ranch house in Adamsville is like a mini Graceland for the faithful, the dark wood paneling of 1974 frozen in time. The Adamsville Water Tower features a silhouette of the man. And every spring, its city park hosts the Sheriff Buford Husser Festival with bus tours and a carnival. There's even a walking tall trail where visitors follow Husser's famous exploits. After the news broke on the investigation, people vandalized metal signs on the trail, and Adamsville held meetings about what to do with the city-run house, museum, and festival. Online, Husser fanatics raged. They directed a lot of their ire toward a cop-turned-internet sleuth named Mike Elam, who first directed the TBI investigators to holes in Husser's story and discovered new leads. I studied the crime scene photos, listened to many of the interviews, and watched videos of the ballistics testing and multiple angles of gel-filled dummy heads eerily set in cars exploding. Some of the TBI's 6 volumes with nearly 2,500 pages are available online, with the full report accessible only at the University of Tennessee at Martin. The mountain of evidence against Husser is strong and convincing. Investigators say Husser murdered his wife, staged the scene as a fake ambush to blame his enemies, and then stuck a pistol in his mouth and blew out his own cheek. For the rest of his life, he would try to only take pictures with his head turned or the disfigured half of his face in shadow. Pauline's death had cemented the status of a man who had always wanted to be, and for many years was, the most famous lawman in America. He blamed the Dixie Mafia or the State Line Mob for the ambush. But in truth, the, quote, mob was just a loose gang of folks hustling liquor to make a buck. My own grandfather had been a bootlegger in Lamar County, Alabama, and 2 of my uncles ran shine for him. They didn't run liquor because they loved it. They ran it because there were hard times. It reminded me of a line from Drive-By Truckers, the Buford Stick, about Husser busting up stills and ruining the livelihood of poor families. To me, he's just another crooked lawman from Tennessee. On a balmy October day, shortly after the TBI press conference, I returned to McNary County to retrace the story myself. The old State Line bars are gone now. The White Iris, the Old Hickory, and Willie B's. You can ride out to the border and see a pole that once held flashing lights to beckon the truckers into the plantation club. And if you walk deep enough into the tangled woods, you can even find where the Shamrock Motel's swimming pool has been filled in and grown over. McNary County is a beautiful place, lined with old farmhouses, quaint downtowns, and rolling green pastures. Husser's legacy still looms large, but after all these years, only a few living connections remain. A former deputy of Husser's, two ex-girlfriends who would rather stay anonymous, kids of some of the lawbreakers. They tell a different account. Now that we know Buford killed Pauline, Kim Bynash, the county's archives director, told me, you have to question everything. According to TBI witnesses, Husser's many affairs pushed Pauline over the edge, and before she died, she had threatened to expose the payoffs that he'd been expecting, packed her bags, and was staying at a nearby motel. It's a very different tale from Walking Tall, even beyond Pauline's murder. For a crime reporter turned novelist like me, the truth of Buford Pusser, as outlined in the full report, tells a more complex, more authentically Southern story. It may not get people standing up in movie theaters and applauding, but it should make them rethink who and what we exalt. There's no denying Pusser was corrupt. He took bribes from the moonshiners and club owners. The ones he busted were the folks who wouldn't pay or those he had a personal vendetta against. Paying off the law was a rite of passage that went back decades in McNary County. Pusser simply pretended to be one of the rare good guys as he took the money. He had girlfriends while married. He was a known liar, possibly a sociopath, and he ruled with an iron fist and a gun. Over the past few years, I have spent a lot of time with Dennis Hathcock, whose parents ran the Plantation Club across the highway from the Shamrock Motel. That's where Dennis's aunt, Louise Hathcock, a tough redhead rumored to wield a ball-peen hammer against unruly drunks, was shot dead by Pusser on a snowy February night in 1966. Pusser claimed self-defense, even though she'd been shot three times, once underneath her jawbone. He never thought about carrying a stick, Hathcock said, who's now 76. He once took a fence post, okay, and beat a car all to hell, and that's where that came from. In his early days, he stopped some guys from Mississippi, and they didn't know who he was because he didn't wear a uniform. They were smarting off, and he picked up the damn stick and beat their car. When he was a child, Hathcock and his family lived in the back of the club where he would tune the television to Howdy Doody and Winky Dinkin' You. Hathcock knew all the players. As a teenager, he tried to evade Pusser's modified Plymouth Fury in his V8 Nicky Chevelle back in the day when there were more back road car chases in McNary County than in all the seven seasons of the Dukes of Hazzard. Hathcock's father, W.O., is core to the Pusser legend. In the popular account, a young Pusser gets robbed at the Plantation Club. He's knocked around and stabbed and left for dead, but returns later to get his money back. Not a penny more. In truth, there's no evidence that Pusser was ever robbed or beaten at a state line club. However, newspapers and police records do show he was charged with robbing the plantation with his two buddies in late 1959. Pusser, who was living in Chicago at the time, went to trial for the robbery and was exonerated because his factory time card showed that he'd been at work hundreds of miles from McNary County. And later on, Pusser admitted that a friend had punched his card. Some have even questioned the circumstances surrounding the death of incumbent Sheriff James Dickey, whom Pusser ran against in his first election from a car accident just days before the vote. Rumor is Pusser and Dickey were back road racing, and Pusser ran him off the road and into an elm tree. When Hathcock and I drive down the New Hope Road at sunset, he's quick to point out what's changed and what hasn't since the fateful night of August the 12th, 1967. The New Hope Methodist Church, where Pusser said a mysterious Cadillac pulled out behind him and Pauline, looks the very same. He notes several new houses and trailers among the rolling hills and old oaks. Sunlight flickers through the branches. pasture shadowed as we take my F-150 along this supposed ambush route and over a small bridge, way too narrow for the Cadillac to pass Pusser's car. And down the road, Hathcock tells me to slow down and stop. We get out of the truck and cross the quiet road where he points to a ditch. After word spread of Pauline's murder, many residents came out to view the crime scene, the Pusser's bloody car, including Hathcock. Later that morning, he drove a couple of miles down New Hope and spotted a pile of bullet casings and what he believed to be part of a human skull and brain matter. And now he points to the place beside the road, far away from where Pusser said they were ambushed and shot. Attached to the skull was, quote, long peroxided hair, he says. I knew it was Pauline's. So how did a crooked Southern sheriff, who many suspected murdered his own wife, become the South's Paul Bunyan? The newspapers of the time didn't help, as they never questioned the official version, Pusser's version, of events. And then CBS News took note in 1969 and came to town, airing a national segment about Pusser's heroics and tragic backstory. A seasoned Hollywood writer-producer named Mort Briskin saw it and reached out to director Phil Carlson. Carlson was known for gritty, socially relevant westerns and noirs like The Phoenix City Story, a 1955

seasoned Hollywood writer-producer named Mort Briskin saw it and reached out to director Phil Carlson. Carlson was known for gritty, socially relevant westerns and noirs like The Phoenix City Story, a 1955 film about Alabama's own Sodom and Gomorrah, which I researched and wrote about in my 2008 novel, Wicked City. As Carlson told the New York Times in 1974, after this segment aired, Briskin called Pusser that night and flew to Tennessee the following day. He became enormously excited by the idea of Pusser, a man who had been a peaceful citizen until the local syndicate harassed him and his family. He turned on the syndicate, literally armed with a big stick, and smashed up their whole world. When he became sheriff, he drove them out. That's walking tall, largely a Hollywood invention for a place and a time that needed to believe in a hero. Here in the South, we've done this before. Charles Reagan Wilson, a professor emeritus of Southern Studies at Ole Miss, who wrote Baptized in Blood, The Religion of the Lost Cause, reminded me that even a century after the Civil War, during the Civil Rights era, the image of Southern law enforcement was in the toilet. Officers were usually portrayed as racist, fat, and stupid. The Andy Griffith Show was an exception. It's hard to separate Pusser from the 1970s, Wilson says. I think the nation was willing to embrace a kind of positive, Southern, white, working-class hero. Think of Burt Reynolds. Walking Tall was not far from Smokey and the Bandit. Pusser was part of something bigger going on. Last year, I became fast friends with my fellow Pusser collector, Robert Hoskins, although his collection is a hell of a lot more impressive than mine. Over 35 years, he has scored 2 license plates from Pusser's County vehicles, real ones, not my cheap fakes, one of Pusser's guns, and the Pusser for Sheriff sign displayed on the back of Joe Don Baker's truck, and even one of the film's prop sticks. I try to tell people I'm really not a fan of Buford Pusser, Hoskins says. I don't dislike him. I'm more of a fan of the whole story that encompasses him. That means the good, the bad, and the ugly. I think I can understand that. The Buford Pusser in my stacks of books and memorabilia was the hero that the South needed at the time. Rather than light up a nice bonfire, I chose to keep them as a reminder of how a pretty lie can become more powerful than the ugly truth. Besides, I still love the movie. Hoskins says that he, too, became obsessed with Walking Tall after watching it many times with his father. As a kid, he was curious about the real Pusser and sought out books like The 12th of August by W.R. Morris, but they only celebrated the fable. Hoskins always figured there had to be more to the story. People need to remember Buford was a wrestler, Hoskins says, and wrestling looks rough on TV, but really it's all staged. As for my Quinn Coulson, he lives on as his own complicated character, with his most recent installment released, The Heathens, in 2021. Since then, I decided to take a short break from that Southern lawman, and I'm still trying to figure out his place in our modern era. I'm currently writing a new story about a black private investigator in Memphis who works outside the law and a broken system. That doesn't mean I'm done with Coulson or the man I based him on. I'm currently working on a big, fat nonfiction book about the real Buford Pusser. In the meantime, the festival goes on and the museum remains open. A new self-published book disputes the TBI investigation and Pusser's involvement in Pauline's death. But whatever's next, the legend will only continue to grow as the arguments rage, and I'll still drive the back roads of McNary County with the voices of Dennis Hancock

Hathcock, Robert Hoskins, and Judge Biggers guiding my questions, many of them still unanswered. An anecdote I often recall comes from the 70s when Pusser and a business partner threatened the singer Eddie Bond's life if he didn't relinquish his royalties from the Pusser-related projects. But even after seeing Pusser's shadowed profile up close, Bond just kept on singing his ballad. He can whip a mountain lion with a cat o' nine tails, pick up a bale of cotton, throw it over a still. Hits them moonshiners in his bare feet. Not a crook in McNary County that this big sheriff can't get. He's Buford Pusser. And that concludes our article, There Goes My Hero, written by Ace Atkins. That's all the time we have today for Southern Magazines. The program will rebroadcast on Sunday at 10:30 p.m. and may be accessed at www.virginiavoice.org. I hope you've enjoyed the program. Thank you for listening. I'm Jane Clark for Virginia Voice.

0: Hello, this is Yvonne Mastromano, President and CEO at Virginia Voice. Is it just me, or has summer blazed by at the speed of, well, summer? Before we know it, it will be time to rake the leaves, and we'll feel a bit of chill in the air. So it must also be time for the Virginia Voice Fall Fundraiser. 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
2: Welcome to this week's edition of The Nature of Things. I'm Virginia Voice volunteer Sandy Howells. For the next half hour, I'll be sharing information about nature from the National Wildlife Magazine, Summer of 2026. The title of our first article is How Nature Nurtures. Many of us know that nature is good for us. Scientists are trying to understand why. Not every science experiment is a walk in the park, but for 32 people who took part in neuroscientist Sonia Sudemack and her colleagues' study in Berlin's Grunewald Forest, it came very close. After spending an hour strolling along a path leading through the trees, participants were picked up by a taxi and rushed to the researchers' nearby lab at the Max Planck Institute for Human Development. There, each person lay down in a functional magnetic resonance imaging, fMRI, machine that would analyze their brain activity. The scientists wanted to know, had the nature walk affected the participants' brain? Specifically, they were interested in a part of the brain called the amygdala that processes fear or stress and triggers the body's fight or flight response. Inside the scanner, participants were shown images of scared human faces, a test designed to provoke activity in their amygdalae. Remarkably, participants' amygdalae were much less reactive after the forest walk than during tests conducted beforehand. By contrast, another group of 31 participants who had walked along a busy street showed no difference in their amygdala activity before and after the walk. Evidently, the forest made people less prone to stress, the researchers concluded in a 2022 report in Molecular Psychiatry. In fact, this nature walk may have built resilience, Sudemack says. It's common wisdom that nature boosts our health. And since the 1980s, numerous scientific studies have affirmed that people who spend more time in natural spaces feel more upbeat, relaxed, and calm, as well as less stressed, anxious, and depressed. These benefits are not imagined. Scientists have found that being in nature has measurable effects on our brains and reduces blood pressure, heart rate, and blood levels of the stress-triggering hormone cortisol. Aware of such health benefits, cultures in Japan and South Korea have rich traditions of forest bathing, a kind of intentional relaxation done while immersing oneself in nature. In North America, many indigenous peoples long have recognized that in order for you to be holistically healthy, you have to have a balance in your life with your environment, and that contributes to your mental, physical, and spiritual well-being, says Navajo Nation member Gloria Tom, a senior strategic and special policy advisor for the National Wildlife Federation, who works with its tribal advisory council. But why is nature good for us? Certainly the fresh air and exercise we get outside explains part of it, but research shows that some people experience similar benefits when they're viewing imagery of nature or even just imagining it. In recent years, scientists increasingly have posited a range of ways in which the sights and sounds of nature act on us, from triggering deeply rooted feelings of safety to restoring overloaded attention spans to boosting creativity and immune health. While many questions and debate around these effects remain, the research reveals some of the numerous and varied benefits nature provides at a time when many of us need it. From worrying about financial insecurity to the next generation's future, a lot of the stressors in our modern society are just the worst kind. They're unresolvable. They're uncontrollable. They're chronic, says Kendra Wilson, a social psychologist at The Ohio State University. I think nature psychologically can undo those feelings of chronic stress that tend to be the most harmful on health. Instinctive or learned love of nature. In 1984, the noted biologist and naturalist Edward O. Wilson proposed one of the earliest theories for why nature is good for us. Because our ancestors depended on nature to survive, humans evolved to be drawn to the natural world. Each of us is born with biophilic tendency, Wilson argued. Evolutionary explanations for our attraction to nature remain popular. In one 2024 paper in Nature and People, ecologist Yuya Fukano of Japan's Chiba University and Masashi Soga of the University of Tokyo posit that early humans exposed to cycles of drought and wet weather evolved to have a positive response to the color green, ensuring that they would be drawn to the lush vegetation that signals the water, shade, and wildlife needed for survival. But while many people indeed are drawn instinctively to nature, the idea that we evolved this response is controversial. For one, it's very hard to prove. It's also simplistic, says environmental psychologist Terry Hartig of Sweden's Uppsala University. After all, many of us thrive in cities, and for early humans, life in nature was often a dangerous fight for survival. Today, many scientists instead look to the stress reduction theory, proposed by health scientist Roger Ulrich in 1991, to explain that some of nature's health-boosting effects. It stipulates that while humans have an inborn tendency to respond positively to natural settings, such as feeling soothed and relaxed, their response is shaped by their culture and individual experiences in nature. Many unthreatening natural environments that we can safely explore and contemplate, whether forests or seashores, please and relax us. This could be partly why research has shown that nature lowers our heart rate, blood pressure, cortisol, and the reactivity of the amygdala, making us better at handling stress-provoking situations. Reducing stress, in turn, lowers the risk of stress-related diseases and mental health problems. According to the psychologists Rachel and Stephen Kaplan, who conceived the attention restoration theory in the 1980s, nature also gives our overloaded brains a break. Much of the time, our brains are busy concentrating, planning, and executing tasks, they explain, which makes us cognitively tired and unfocused, triggering stress and anxiety. If we're in that state over time, then that's going to negatively impact our health and well-being, notes environmental psychologist Melissa Marcel of the University of Surrey in England. Nature provides relief by captivating our attention in soft, gentle ways. Think of leaves glistening in the sunlight or the sound of trickling water, she says. That's inherently fascinating. It attracts our attention without any cognitive effort. Some scientists believe this kind of soft fascination can affect pain perception. In a 2025 study published in Nature Communications, the environmental psychologist Matthew White of the University of Vienna had 49 study participants lie in an fMRI scanner and watch imagery of a greenery-surrounded lake, a city, or an office desk while they recorded mild electric shocks. Remarkably, people reported the pain to be less severe when watching and listening to the natural scene. They were so captivated, White suspects, that they weren't aware of pain, basically, to the same level. From creativity to immunity. Nature doesn't only help us when we're stressed, overwhelmed, or in pain. Sometimes it's just a bonus. Environmental psychologist Catherine Williams of the University of Melbourne in Australia has been studying how nature can foster creativity. By giving our minds a dose of soft fascination and, importantly, allowing them to wander, nature can trigger flowing thought patterns that create new ideas and spark new connections between existing ones. It's kind of loosey-goosey. It's lovely, Williams says. Other researchers have linked nature exposure to greater satisfaction with one's social life, not just because we're often outdoors with other people, but also because it puts us in a better mood when we later spend time with family and friends, Hartig suspects. And in one 2025 study in Health in Place that surveyed 812 university students in Canada, those who felt connected to the natural world reported feeling less lonely in nature, even when they were outdoors by themselves. Perhaps nature itself gives people a sense of belonging and comfort, Hartig suggests. They may want to go out to engage with the natural world or features of it, perhaps animal life, perhaps certain trees or plants that almost take on this quality of a social partner. Even our immune systems may get a boost from exposure to the natural world. In one 2024 study of 1,244 United States adults published in Brain Behavior and Immunity, individuals who spent more time in nature had lower blood concentrations of a molecule called C-reactive protein, a sign of inflammation that can give rise to chronic diseases, stress, and mental health issues. One possible reason, Wilson speculates, is that natural environments expose us to beneficial bacteria that contribute to healthy microbe communities in our guts and on our skin, which can dampen inflammation. Prescribing the outdoors. Of course, everyone experiences nature differently. Although many people seem to prefer green ecosystems like forests over deserts, for example, a 2022 study in the Journal of Environmental Psychology found that desert-accustomed residents of El Paso, Texas, experienced significant decreases in cortisol when seeing pictures of deserts. And while people from relatively wealthy Western cultures have a long-standing habit of going outdoors for recreation, communities that use ecosystems for income or sustenance may experience nature another way. Because research shows that feeling safe in the natural world is one of the strongest predictors of health benefits, many people may get bigger health boosts from manicured environments like parks than from wild areas that could be perceived as dangerous, White says. Research on the benefits of nature underscores the need not only to protect wild places, but also to bring more nature into cities in the form of parks, community gardens, and additional greenery in general. Ideally, nature should just be part of regular life, like exercising or getting enough sleep, says Nushin Razani, a pediatrician and researcher at the University of California, San Francisco. Yet many neighborhoods, especially marginalized communities that particularly could benefit from nature, do not have access to green spaces. In an analysis of nearly 50,000 children and teenagers across the United States, published in 2020 in Preventative Medicine, Razani found that nearly a quarter lived in neighborhoods that lacked parks. That was especially the case for those from non-white families or who had lower incomes. Razani hopes that park prescriptions, programs in most United States, will allow physicians to connect their patients to nature through partnerships with parks, can address this gap. In Oakland, California, she and her colleagues organize monthly bus outings for families, often from low-income and marginalized communities who otherwise might have limited access to parks. We go into nature and we just have a ton of fun, she says. Nonprofit organizations, including NWF, also have programs encouraging children to spend more time outdoors. Childhood experiences in nature are especially important, says White. He suspects one reason why nature is beneficial is because it rekindles positive memories. A person's emotional response to birdsong, for instance, depends not just on the song, but also on the memories they associate with it, such as hearing the bird at their grandma's house as a child, says environmental psychologist Eleanor Radcliffe of the University of Surrey. Other research suggests that someone's perceptions of nature and how connected they feel to it determines how much they benefit. Recent research by a team that included Marcel and Radcliffe shows that even people who believe there are more species around them, including when it's not true, get a greater well-being boost than those who think they're in less biodiverse environments. The more people appreciate the species around them, the scientists say, the more nature will benefit their health. Sudamax says such findings are more important than ever today, when more than half the world's population lives in cities, a proportion expected to rise to nearly 70% by 2050. That trend, along with increasingly indoor, on-screen lifestyles and unequal access to nature, may be contributing to the rise of mental health problems like anxiety and depression, which are more common in urban places, she adds. Thanks to research by her and others, we now know that protecting and expanding the nature around us is just as much of a priority for human health as it is for conservation. If we nurture nature, nature can help us heal too. That concludes this article. You have been listening to How Nature Nurtures. It was written by Katarina Zimmer and taken from the Natural Wildlife Magazine, summer of 2026. Continuing in the same magazine is our next article titled A Grand Gesture. This article was written by David Hereshimchuk. In recent years, the 277 miles of the Colorado River within the Grand Canyon National Park have outpaced the rest of the waterway in protecting native fish from predatory invasives. Is that doomed to change? Few rivers work as hard as the 1,450-mile Colorado. Winding through seven states and Mexico, the river basin supplies water to 40 million people. It's referred to as a resource, a lifeline, a marvel. And that's before we break the surface. Within the same waters that carved the Grand Canyon, a unique and oddly beautiful assemblage of native fish has persisted against harsh odds. But with pressures mounting from large-scale water management to climate change to invasive species, the future of that underwater biodiversity is in doubt. Today, for example, the native humpback chub is considered functionally extirpated along certain sections of the river and is listed as federally threatened wherever it is found. There has been cause for hope. To date, the 277 miles of the Colorado within the Grand Canyon National Park has remained a bastion for native fish, thanks to research, monitoring, and invasive targeting, among other factors. The chub has searched from about 4,000 individuals in 2000 to perhaps more than 100,000 in 2025 in the western part of the park. To understand how populations are faring, park biologists and partners tag and release native fish. About 95% of the fish that we and others capture are now native, with only 5% non-native, says Emily Omana, a fisheries biologist with the park. That's a remarkable reversal from the 1980s to 2000s, when it was almost exactly the opposite. The success of Grand Canyon's native fish populations has been due in part to Glen Canyon Dam, located about 16 miles upriver from the park's northern border. Since its completion in 1963, the dam has acted as both a structural and a thermal barrier. Continuous cold water releases from Lake Powell, a reservoir on the north side of the dam, historically kept warm water invasives like smallmouth bass and sunfish from entering the canyon. But humans use drought and climate change have cut Lake Powell's water level by about three quarters since the late 1990s. The dam now releases warmer water than in summers past, often topping 60 degrees Fahrenheit, compared to 45 when the reservoir was full. While warm water supports native fish, it also creates ideal conditions for predatory species kept at bay by colder temperatures. In 2022, invasive smallmouth bass were discovered reproducing below Glen Canyon Dam for the first time, with initial surveys recording more than 360 of the fish. By 2023, the number had surged to over 1,100. Park biologists now are racing to slow the spread of smallmouth bass and sunfish. As Lake Powell's water level has dropped and cold water has grown less dependable, scientists have relied on a network of bypass tubes to access deeper, chillier waters. That system is relatively fragile, handles a limited volume, and doesn't generate hydropower like regular draws do, which in turn carries financial consequences. All of these considerations raise questions as to whether the cold water releases can continue. Human health and safety and water supply are always going to be the first concern, says Jack Schmidt, director of the Center for Colorado River Studies and former director of the U.S. Geological Survey's Grand Canyon Monitoring and Research Center. He stresses that the Grand Canyon connects the two largest reservoirs in the nation, and water levels are alarmingly low. Lake Powell is in crisis now, he says. We're working off a set of desired outcomes that were developed when Lake Powell was full. That's not the current reality. He points to the challenge of managing the river for both water security and ecosystem health. The warming world of declining runoff is likely to force difficult decisions about what environmental fights are tractable and winnable in the future. Omana remains positive. At the end of the day, we have seen incredible success preventing the establishment and distribution of smallmouth bass in the national park. In both 2024 and 2025, bass numbers dropped from the 2023 peak, and we're seeing no more evidence of reproduction, she says. Even in the most challenging times, if we work together to use the tools available to us, we can find a way to protect the ecosystems of the Grand Canyon. For now, one of the last strongholds for native fish in the Colorado River endures, with the only certainty that the future is uncertain. That concludes this article. You have been listening to A Grand Gesture, taken from the National Wildlife Magazine, summer of 2026, and written by David Hurasimchuk. Finishing with our last article, also taken from the National Wildlife, is titled Scope: The Fear-Inducing Scent of a Lynx, written by Laura Tangley. For resource managers working to restore native forests, the loss of saplings to browsing by overabundant deer can be a significant challenge. At the same time, efforts to control deer numbers are both expensive and labor-intensive. While wolves and native cats can effectively curb deer overpopulations, these predators have been extirpated from many habitats across North America and beyond. In a study conducted in 44 experimental forest plots in Germany, however, researchers from the University of Freiburg discovered that the mere smell of such predators, particularly the Eurasian lynx, was enough to deter deer. In the Journal of Applied Ecology, they report that adding concentrated scents of dung and urine from the predators both reduced the number of deer visiting a plot and lessened browsing by those that did visit. Other scents added to control plots did not have the same effect. At a time when debates around large carnivore conservation often focus on conflicts, our study highlights the benefits these species bring to landscapes, says co-author Walter DiNicola. While lynx had been reintroduced to the forests where scientists conducted their work, he says that in forests that remain lynx-free, deer still have some innate fear of predators, even if those predators have been absent for generations. That concludes this article, The Fear-Inducing Scent of a Lynx, written by Laura Tangley. Closing with our last article is Migratory Songbirds Rely on Five Great Forests. For many of us in the United States, the joys of summer include spotting colorful neotropical migratory songbirds, such as scarlet tanagers, that breed in our forests and spend winter beyond our borders. Analyzing data from the Cornell Lab of Ornithology's eBird platform, containing more than 2 billion bird observations submitted since 2002, scientists from the Wildlife Conservation Society and Cornell Lab report in biological conservation that 1/10 to nearly 1/2 of the populations of 40 neotropical migrant species depend on just 5 great forests during winter. Stretching in an ecological corridor from southern Mexico to northern Colombia, these forests face many threats, particularly cattle ranching. If we lose these last great forests of Central America, and we are, We lose the birds that define our eastern forests, says co-author Jeremy Radichowski of WCS, who hopes the study will help spur international conservation action. That concludes all of the articles from the National Wildlife Magazine, Summer 2026 edition. And that's the nature of things for today. I'm Sandy Howells for the Virginia Voice. This program is also available on demand at www.virginiavoice.org.
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4: Welcome to this week's Military History Program. 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This week's article is entitled Patton's War for Sicily's Beaches. General George S. Patton personally helped repel an enemy armor attack on his beachhead at Della Sicily. By Kevin M. Heimel from warfarehistorynetwork.com for winter of 2022. Only God and the Navy can do anything until we hit the shore, Lieutenant General George S. Patton, Jr. confided in his diary on the night of July 6, 1943, about the invasion of Sicily, codenamed Operation Husky. But once ashore, he knew what was going to happen.
5: We will not be stopped.
4: Patton and his 7th U.S. Army had been packed into some 58 ships along the North African coast and headed to Sicily, the island at the end of the Italian boot. He intended, along with British General Bernard Law Montgomery, to capture the island from the Axis powers of Germany and Italy. One of the sailors who saw Patton on the USS Monrovia, the attack transport which would take him into battle, described Patton's demeanor.
5: It was to him not a ship's deck he stood upon, but a peak of glory.
4: Patton planned to hit Della Beach in southern Sicily, while Montgomery would hit southeast Sicily near Syracuse. For his attack, Patton would use an airborne drop, followed by a three-division amphibious assault. Colonel James Gavin's 505th Parachute Infantry Regiment, reinforced by a battalion of Colonel Reuben Tucker's 504th, both from Major General Matthew Ridgway's 82nd Airborne Division, would drop between 11:30 p.m. and midnight of July 9th. Once on the ground, the paratroopers would capture the high ground of Piano Lupo to block enemy forces headed south against the 1st Infantry Division and cover the Ponte Olivio airfield, making it easier for capture by the amphibious forces. The amphibious landings would hit the beaches at 2:45 a.m. and would be from north to south Major General Lucien Truscott's 3rd Infantry Division, supported by the Army Rangers and some tanks from Major General Hugh Gaffey's 2nd Armored Division, around the town of Licata. Major General Terry Allen's 1st Infantry Division, also supported by Rangers, around the town of Della, and Major General Troy Middleton's 45th Infantry Division near the town of Scaletti. Follow-up forces included the rest of Gaffey's 2nd Armored Division, Major General Manton Eddy's 9th Infantry Division, and the 4th Moroccan Tabor of Goums, a French battalion commanded by French officers and non-commissioned officers with Berber Goumiers, indigenous Moroccans, as the fighting troops.
5: Patton hoped to capture the three coastal towns and airfields and link up with the British in 3 days. D-Day was set for July 10th. Combined with Montgomery's British 8th Army, 4-Division assault, and single airborne brigade drop on the southeastern side of the island, Operation Husky would be the largest and most dispersed amphibious assault of the war. Patton was proud of the plan, yet remained humble about the complex operation. When General Sir Harold Alexander asked him if he was satisfied with the plans, Patton clicked his heels, saluted, and responded,
6: "General, I don't plan. I only obey orders."
5: Gavin's paratroopers spearheaded the invasion. All 3,400 of them had loaded onto 226 C-47 transports at sundown and taken off at 8:30 p.m. by night, bound for the island of Malta, where they would turn north for the run to Sicily. But the pilots could not find Malta in the mists and clouds and were forced to make their best guesses. The planes that made it to Sicily encountered enemy ground fire. In the confusion, the planes dropped their paratroopers wherever possible, widely dispersing them along the southern coast. Once on the ground, the paratroopers gathered themselves up, searched for comrades, and headed for bridges, high ground, or anywhere they heard gunfire. Some of the pilots gave up on trying to find Sicily and returned their planes to base with full loads. Patton stayed up that night on the Moravia, sitting at a small table in his underwear, reading the Bible by flashlight. At 3:30 a.m., Major General Albert C. Wiedermeyer, in full battle gear, knocked on his door. Wiedermeyer had been sent by Army Chief of Staff George C. Marshall to examine the landings and report back to him. He bid farewell to Patton and thanked him for his hospitality as he prepared to depart with the first assault wave. Patton teared up and told him he appreciated his help. He shook his hand and told him to be very careful.
6: "If anything happens to you," Patton said, "General Marshall will give me help."
5: With that, Patton went to bed for a few hours. The planes flying over the Monrovia on July 10th did not wake Patton, but a broken davit banging against the ship did. He donned a khaki uniform and leather bomber jacket and made his way to the bridge. The shoreline burned brightly as the landing boats churned into the darkness. Searchlights in the distance pierced the night sky as mortars and rockets smashed into targets. Sicily and uncertainty lay ahead.
6: "We may feel anxious," he reasoned, "but I trust the Italians are scared to death."
5: The Luftwaffe bombed the fleet around 5 a.m., sinking the destroyer USS Maddox. American fighter planes soon arrived and tangled with the enemy. Despite difficulties caused by the weather and a shifting sandbar off the beach, the 1st and 45th Infantry Divisions landed and captured their objectives before sunrise, the 3rd Infantry Division following soon thereafter. Navy destroyers sailed to within a mile of the beaches, firing on enemy targets. Army Rangers overcame enemy machine gun nests and pillboxes in Gela so quickly that they ran into the Navy covering fire. At 6 a.m., Ranger Lieutenant Colonel William O. Darby radioed Patton that Gela had been taken. 3 hours later, Patton heard over the radio that 30 enemy tanks were attacking Allen's 1st Infantry. The paratroopers had failed to capture the Piano Lupo Heights, allowing the Germans a route of attack. The Navy cruiser USS Boise shelled the enemy lines. Patton also wanted fighter planes to strafe the area, but they were not yet over the battlefield. Throughout the day, Navy anti-aircraft gunners fired wildly into the air at both friend and foe. By the afternoon, Patton ordered Gaffey to land most of his 2nd Armored Division at Gela and await further orders. He then postponed a second airborne drop scheduled for later that day to the following night so that he could focus on getting his armor ashore. Communications with troops soon broke down. Only 2 of his 2nd Corps hourly reports reached the Monrovia. Much of the communication equipment was insufficiently waterproofed for the rough weather. While communications would improve,
4: Patton initially relied on messengers going from ship to shore during his opening moves on Gela. Before the sun went down, the Luftwaffe attacked again, this time sinking an empty landing ship, tank, LST. But the news of the day was mostly positive. The beaches had been taken, objectives had been secured, casualties were low, and Patton's men had captured more than 1,000 prisoners. There was no word from the paratroopers except from one unit that had linked up with the 1st Infantry. Patton was so busy coordinating armor, naval, and air support that he never left the Monrovia.
6: "I feel like a cur," he lamented in his diary, "but I probably did better here."
4: That night, the Luftwaffe returned a third time. A series of bombs exploded in the water near the Monrovia as Patton entered his cabin.
6: "Let's get off this damn ship the first thing in the morning," he told his staff.
4: Another succession of bombs burst nearby.
6: "If this thing is still afloat."
4: With that, he went to bed. The next morning, with Luftwaffe bombs still falling around his ship, Patton put on a khaki uniform with puffy jodhpur trousers and polished cavalry boots, strapped on his Colt revolver, his binoculars and camera, and grabbed his riding crop. To get more troops onto the beach, he ordered the 82nd Airborne's 504th Parachute Infantry Regiment to drop behind the 1st Division zone. He then warned his principal commanders that paratroopers would jump about 11:30 that night. Patton boarded his landing craft with his staff and Ridgeway for the half-hour trip to the beach, where they waded ashore, chomping on a big cigar. Equipment cluttered the beach as soldiers and seamen wrestled to free beached landing craft. Patton could hear machine gun and heavy weapons fire. He saw a row of dead soldiers, attesting to the previous day's intense fighting. Geysers from enemy shells erupted in the water, and artillery exploded on the beach, impeding the unloading operations and killing civilians.
6: "It's all right, Hap,"
4: Patton told Colonel Hobart Hap Gay, his chief of staff.
6: "The bastards can't hit us on account of the defilade afforded by this town."
4: At the sight of Patton, some men climbed out of their foxholes and charged across the dunes at the Germans, prompting a reporter to write,
6: "I saw for the first time just how a brave general can turn the tide of battle by sheer leadership."
4: Ridgeway took off on foot to find his paratroopers, while Patton waited for his vehicle to be de-waterproofed. While he waited, an African-American soldier greeted him and reminded him that they first met when Patton was a lieutenant at Fort Riley, Kansas. The soldier had gone absent without leave, AWOL, just to take part in the invasion. Patton then climbed the stairs of an apartment from which he could see Italian soldiers advancing across open ground towards Gela.
6: "Can I help you, sir?"
4: asked a young naval ensign who was busy directing fire from the USS Savannah.
6: "Sure, if you can connect with your goddamn Navy, tell them for God's sake to drop some shellfire on that road."
4: The ensign went back to work as Patton grabbed his field glasses and stepped out onto the veranda, where German and Italian soldiers fired at him, forcing the ensign to temporarily evacuate the room. American naval and mortar fire, combined with two captured Italian artillery pieces and the Rangers' stout defense, repelled the Axis attack. As the fighting died down, Patton looked down to see a group of American MPs marching a handful of slovenly-looking Italian prisoners to the rear.
6: "Make it double time," he shouted from his perch. "Kick him in the ass. Make it double time."
4: The men broke into a trot. When Patton noticed a Ranger captain with his chin strap dangling, he pointed it out, and the officer quickly buckled it. Before he departed, he implored the captain,
6: "Kill every one of them, goddamn bastard."
4: Patton and Darby returned to Darby's headquarters. As they spoke, two German artillery rounds punched a hole in the building across the street, injuring some civilians.
6: "I've never heard so much screaming," Patton recalled.
4: He contacted the naval commander responsible for the landing force and ordered his tank reserves to land immediately. But the naval officer refused, explaining he needed orders from Admiral Kent Hewitt. Patton eventually reached Hewitt and secured permission, but the delay caused confusion and stress. His need for armor was finally satisfied when 10 tanks arrived from Truscott's 3rd Infantry Division in Lakata, some 20 miles away. Patton ordered the tankers to pursue the retreating enemy. He then ordered a pontoon causeway rammed over a series of sandbars, allowing more tanks to race ashore. The rest of the reserve force finally arrived once an LST captain forced his own way over several sandbars. Patton directed the tanks to close the gap between the 1st Infantry and the Rangers. The enemy attack had almost achieved success, pressing their tanks within 2,000 yards of the beach. So close was the fighting that the ships had to stop shelling, for fear of killing Americans. The Italians and Germans had punched holes in both the 1st Infantry and 82nd Airborne lines, but were finally halted at Allen's last defensive lines around noon. The attack had cost the Germans heavily. 10 tanks lay in smoking ruins. Once the Germans realized they could not push the Americans into the sea, they withdrew, giving the Navy even more targets. Shells rained down on the retreating enemy. By the end of the day, the Germans had lost one-third of their tanks and some 600 men. Darby counted 500 Italian prisoners. When the Americans began feeding the prisoners, Patton put a stop to it, telling the men that rations would be limited until more supplies arrived. During the fight for Gila, some local children, chased by adults, had dashed into the enemy lines and began climbing on their weapons, preventing the Americans from returning fire. While planning the campaign, higher headquarters had asked Patton how many military government officers he wanted. He responded, "Not a goddamn one of those civilian sissies." Now he radioed a request to immediately send 25 MPs and 25 military government officers competent in handling children. He also radioed for air support to bomb the advancing tanks, but the planes did not arrive until 5 hours after the action. Before noon during the fighting, the Italians had intercepted a message from Patton ordering his troops on the beach to bury their equipment and be ready to re-embark. While several Italian officers after the war attested to seeing the message, several people who were with Patton that day had no recollection of him sending any such communique.
6: "I am quite certain Patton did not personally send the message," explained British Colonel Robert Henriques. "But it is quite likely that someone, either in 1st Division or 7th Army headquarters, may have sent it when the battle was at its height." Allen did not recall Patton making the decision either. At no time during his visit did General Patton ever make any mention whatsoever of any re-embarkation plans for the 1st Infantry Division or of any other unit in the U.S. 7th Army.
4: After briefly meeting with Brigadier General Teddy Roosevelt, Allen's assistant division commander, Patton, went to find Gaffey and Allen. Meanwhile, 14 German bombers roared in and strafed the area. Nearby anti-aircraft batteries opened up, and shrapnel rained down on the convoy, one piece of shrapnel landing 10 yards from Patton. Two enemy aircraft were shot down. At Allen's headquarters, Patton declared his displeasure that the Ponte Livio airfield, Allen's objective for the day, remained in enemy hands. Allen reassured him that the day was not over and that he was planning a night attack.
6: "From hell or high water,"
4: mollified yet skeptical, Patton departed. Lieutenant General Omar Bradley, the 2nd Corps commander and Allen's direct superior, would later angrily confront Patton about the attack on the airfield. He had specifically ordered the attacking unit to hold fast until a pocket of German resistance had been eliminated. Patton's order to Allen directly contradicted Bradley's order, thereby violating the chain of command. Worse, Patton had neglected to inform him about it. Patton later apologized, but Bradley still considered Patton's move reckless. Bradley's poor health may have contributed to his sour mood. On the journey from Tunisia, he had undergone hemorrhoid surgery and had to use a flotation device as a pillow when driving around Sicily's rough terrain. On the way back to Gila, Patton marveled that he could drive parallel to the front without coming under fire.
5: While it made him feel lonely, he still boasted his confidence.
6: "It is good for self-esteem," he later wrote.
5: Looking out to sea, he saw the Liberty ship Robert Rowan explode and split in two from a Luftwaffe attack. Upon reaching the beach, Patton noticed some soldiers digging a foxhole between two huge stacks of bombs and high-explosive shells.
6: "I told them that if they wanted to save the Gray's registration burials, that was a fine thing to do. But otherwise, they better dig somewhere else."
5: Just then, two heavy enemy bombers strafed the beach, and the men jumped into their foxhole. The bombers circled and came in for another run. As Patton watched, the men unloading the landing craft picked up weapons and returned fire. Naval gunfire helped break up the attack. The whole time, Patton strode up and down the beach, ignoring the strafing and barking orders. When a panicked signal officer destroyed a box of signal equipment, Patton ordered him arrested. When he later learned that the officer had been ordered to do so rather than have it fall into enemy hands, he had the man released. Patton made it back to the Monrovia, soaking wet from the turbulent waves. Major General John P. Lucas, one of Eisenhower's deputies, was both happy to see him alive and worried for his health. He thought Patton stood up well under the terrific strain of command.
6: "I would be more irritable than he is," Lucas later wrote.
5: After seeing the Luftwaffe's dominance over the battlefield, the accuracy of anti-aircraft weapons, and the Navy's willingness to fire at anything in the air, Patton canceled the second airdrop. Unfortunately, the Monrovia's radios could not reach Ridgway's headquarters. Worsening matters, the Luftwaffe attacked the fleet around 10 p.m., an hour and a half before the 504th was scheduled to fly over. Allied and enemy fighter planes crisscrossed the night sky, dogfighting while dodging anti-aircraft fire from the ships and on the beach. Before he went to bed, Patton penned in his diary,
6: "I'm terribly worried."
5: Patton's apprehension proved prescient. Although the 504th flew into peaceful skies above Sicily, tension and anxiety gripped the men on the ground and on ships. The first group of paratroopers landed without incident. The second group drew fire from a single machine gun. Soon, numerous anti-aircraft guns on land and sea opened fire. Six aircraft crashed before their paratroopers had a chance to jump. Out of 144 planes, 23 never returned, and 37 were badly damaged. Eight planes returned to North Africa without having dispatched their loads.

opened fire. Six aircraft crashed before their paratroopers had a chance to jump. Out of 144 planes, 23 never returned, and 37 were badly damaged. Eight planes returned to North Africa without having dispatched their loads. The 504th lost 229 men, 81 dead, 132 wounded, and 16 missing, all at the hands of their fellow countrymen. It had been a disaster. The next morning, July 12th, Eisenhower visited Patton on board the Monrovia, where Patton proudly showed him a map of 7th Army's progress. All his divisions, save Allen's 1st, which had blunted the Axis attack, had advanced beyond their objectives, while Middleton's 45th Infantry Division was expected to meet up with a Canadian division at any moment. In fact, the 1st Infantry may have again saved the beachhead. At midnight, Allen had launched his promised attack, supported by artillery and naval gunfire. The Germans, preparing to attack at dawn, were caught completely by surprise as Allen's division rolled up their lines and captured Ponte-Olivio airfield. Despite the rosy news, Eisenhower fumed. He scolded Patton about his progress reports, which did not adequately address the help needed, particularly in terms of air cover. Eisenhower did not realize communiques were running 7 hours behind, nor did he know yet about the airdrop disaster. His lecturing done, Eisenhower and his party headed to his launch, escorted by Patton. As Eisenhower motored away, reporter John Gunther, who was with Eisenhower, noticed Patton standing on deck. "Looking like a Roman emperor carved in brown stone." The meeting had left Patton embittered. Lucas, who did not hear Eisenhower's words, commented, "He must have given Patton hell because George was much upset." Patton agreed. "It is most upsetting to get only piddling criticism when one knows one has done a good job." Navy Captain Harry C. Butcher, Eisenhower's naval aide, later summed up the tense meeting in his diary. "Ike had stepped on him pretty bad." Patton resumed fighting his army from on board the Monrovia until he departed the ship for good later that afternoon. He headed ashore aboard a landing craft while enemy fighter planes strafed the area. Two were shot down. On shore, as he had done the day before, he checked in with the Rangers and was pleased to learn that they had captured 250 Italians. He had reason to be proud. The Jelly Beaches had been taken, and all the American assaults had been successful. Patton then went to his headquarters, which his staff had established in the middle of town, in an 8-room house with a backyard patio. It had been owned by a doctor who fled so quickly there were still toothbrushes in the bathroom. Patton's first order was for his staff to clean themselves up. Most had been unable to shave in the pitching seas. They had, almost to a man, lost all their equipment when their landing craft disgorged them in deep water and heavy surf, and they had failed to dig latrines for fear of hitting a landmine. As naval shells rumbled over the house, Patton tried to organize his units. He plugged gaps in the line and sent lost units to their commanders. Major General Jeffrey Keyes, Patton's deputy commander, called from Truscott's headquarters, whose division had spread out after several running battles with the enemy, and offered that Truscott could attack Agrigento on the west coast or Caltanissetta directly north. But Patton refused to approve either attack until he heard from Alexander. But before Patton could contact his British commander, he clashed with his British peer. A British lieutenant showed up at Patton's headquarters carrying a suitcase tied with a string. His presence infuriated Patton, who had earlier sent a liaison team consisting of a colonel, a major, and a communications section in 2 half-tracks to Montgomery's headquarters. In exchange, Montgomery had sent a single lieutenant. Patton sent the officer back to Montgomery with a note explaining that he could not permit boys in his headquarters. Instead, Patton requested Colonel Robert Enriquez, with whom he had worked well in Morocco. Enriquez arrived and summed up Patton's successful attack. "The 7th Army plan was straightforward, simple, and as ambitious as circumstances of craft and shipping allowed. Within the limits of the Allied plan, General Patton had few, if any, alternatives to the course which he adopted."
That night,

0: night, after a dinner of canned cheese and champagne, Patton discovered his bed filled with bedbugs, forcing him to sleep in his bedding roll on the ground. The next morning, July 13th, Patton went to a 1st Infantry Division forward operating post, stomped up to the balcony, and demanded to see what was going on. Just then, an artillery shell hit near the building, and some forward observers ducked for cover. He bawled the men out for their cowering and threatened to arrest them. He then left the building to watch supply ships arriving on the beach below. Colonel James Gavin, the commander of the 505th Parachute Infantry Regiment, who had been fighting nonstop since parachuting in on D-Day, rolled up in a jeep. Patton ripped out his flask.
1: "Gavin, you look like you need a drink. Have one."
0: To Gavin, Patton exuded confidence, and he was proud to see an army commander in the midst of things. When a German Messerschmitt ME-109 strafed the beach, Major Alexander Stiller, one of Patton's staffers, opened up with a 50-caliber machine gun, knocking it out of the sky. Patton immediately awarded him a Silver Star for setting an example, encouraging other soldiers, and, most important, engaging the enemy and not diving into the sand. Patton had successfully landed his army in Sicily and could now focus on what to do next. While his job was to head northeast and protect Montgomery's left flank, he had other ideas. If he could capture a port, he could supply himself rather than relying on supplies from the British. And if he could do that, he could drive his army north and capture the city of Palermo, basically cutting the island in half. But first, he needed a port. And Patton eyed Agrigento, only 27 miles away. And that ends the article entitled "Patton's War for Sicily's Beaches" by Kevin M. Heimel from WarfareHistoryNetwork.com for winter 2022. This article is excerpted from Kevin Heimel's latest book, Patton's War, An American General's Combat Leadership, Volume 1, November 1942 to July 1944, published by University of Missouri Press. Volume 1 follows General Patton from the beaches of Morocco to the battlefields of Normandy, the day before his Third Army became active on the continent. Mr. Heimel has served as this magazine's research director and is a frequent contributor. And that's all of our time for military history this week. I'm Ken Wilson for the Virginia Voice. 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
2: 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But when both men assume the name Ernest and their deceptions collide, their carefully constructed lives spiral into a hilarious tangle of mistaken identities, secret engagements, and meddling relatives. 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
4: Hello, I'm Patricia Miller for The Virginia Voice. Welcome to Midnight Music. In the first half of tonight's program, we're remembering singer Patti Page. Page died on New Year's Day in California, ending one of pop music's most diverse careers. She was 85 and just 5 weeks away from being honored at the Grammy Awards with a Lifetime Achievement Award from the Recording Academy. Paige achieved several career milestones in American pop culture, but she'll be remembered for indelible hits that crossed the artificial categorizations of music and remained atop the charts for months to reach a truly national audience. Unforgettable songs like Tennessee Waltz and How Much Is That Doggy in the Window made her the best-selling female singer of the 1950s and a star who would spend much of the rest of her life traveling the world. Tennessee Waltz scored the rare achievement of reaching number one on the pop, country, and R&B charts simultaneously and was adopted as one of two official songs by the state of Tennessee. Two other hits, I Went to Your Wedding and Doggy in the Window, which had a second life for decades as a children's song, each spent more than 2 months at number one. Other hits included Mockingbird Hill, Hush, Hush, Sweet Charlotte, and Allegheny Moon. Paige teamed with George Jones on You Never Looked That Good When You Were Mine. I just loved singing with Patty, and she hit notes I never dreamed of, Jones said Wednesday. We cut some songs together, and it was a great time. She'll be missed by a lot of folks, and everybody needs to know how great she was. Patty was a wonderful singer with a real special voice. So special, Paige managed to maintain her career when most singers of her generation and their more innocent songs were shoved aside by the swinging hips of Elvis Presley. Paige proved herself something of a match for the nascent rock and roll crowd, continuing to place songs on the pop charts into the 1960s and on the country charts into the 80s. Paige never kept track, but was told late in life that she'd recorded more than 1,000 songs. That's not what she had in her mind growing up as young Clara Ann Fowler. I was a kid from Oklahoma who never wanted to be a singer, but I was told I could sing, she said in a 1999 interview, and then things snowballed. She was a star in pop music and country and became the first singer to have television programs on all three major networks, including The Patti Page Show on ABC. In films, Paige co-starred with Burt Lancaster in his Oscar-winning characterization of Elmer Gantry, and she appeared in Dondi with David Janssen and in Boys Night Out with James Garner and Kim Novak. She also starred on stage in the musical comedy Annie Get Your Gun. Her death came just a few days after the conclusion of the run of Flipside, the Patti Page story, an off-Broadway musical commemorating her life. In 1999, after 51 years of performing, Paige won her first Grammy for traditional pop vocal performance for Live at Carnegie Hall, the 50th anniversary concert. Paige was planning to attend a special ceremony on February 9th in Los Angeles, where she was to receive a Lifetime Achievement Award from the Recording Academy. Neil Portnow, the Academy's president and CEO, said he spoke with Paige and she had been grateful and excited to receive the honor. Portnow said, "Our industry has lost a remarkable talent and a true gift." Paige was born on November 8, 1927, in Claremore, Oklahoma. The family of three boys and eight girls moved a few years later to nearby Tulsa. She got her stage name working at radio station KTUL, which had a 15-minute program sponsored by the Page Milk Company. The regular Patti Page singer left and was replaced by Fowler, who took the name with her on the road to stardom. Page was discovered by Jack Rale, a band leader who was making a stop in Tulsa in 1946 when he heard her sing on the radio. Rale called KTUL asking where the broadcast originated. When he was told that Paige was a local singer, he quickly arranged an interview and abandoned his career to be her manager. A year later, she signed a contract with Mercury Records and began appearing in nightclubs in the Chicago area. Her first major hit was "With My Eyes Wide Open, I'm Dreaming." But she got noticed a few years earlier in 1947 with the song Confess. She created a distinctive sound for the music industry on that song by overdubbing her own voice when she didn't have enough money to hire backup singers for the single. We would have to pay for all those expenses because Mercury felt that I had not as yet received any national recognition that would merit their paying for it, Page once said. Confess was enough of a hit that Rail persuaded Mercury to let Page try full four-part harmony by overdubbing. The result was, "With My Eyes Wide Open, I'm Dreaming." The label read, "Vocals by Patti Page, Patti Page, Patti Page, and Patti Page." Tennessee Waltz, her biggest-selling record, was a fluke. Because Christmas was approaching, Mercury Records wanted Page to record Boogie Woogie Santa Claus in 1950. Page and Rail got hold of Tennessee Waltz, convinced that a pop artist could make a smash hit out of it. Mercury agreed to put it on the B-side of the Christmas song. Page said Mercury wanted to concentrate on a Christmas song and they didn't want anything with much merit on the flip side. They didn't want any disc jockeys to turn the Christmas record over. The title of that great Christmas song was Boogie Woogie Santa Claus, and no one ever heard of it. Tennessee Waltz became the first pop tune that crossed over into a big country hit. The waltz was on the charts for 30 weeks, 12 of them in the top 10, and eventually sold more than 10 million copies, behind Only White Christmas by Bing Crosby at the time. Page received the Pioneer Award from the Academy of Country Music in 1980, and she is also a member of the Oklahoma Jazz Hall of Fame.

0: I was left,
1: left,
0: right,
1: right,
0: out of your arms. Oh, I was left,
1: left,
0: right,
1: right,
0: out of your charms. My heart said eyes, right,
1: right,
0: right from the start. Now I am left,
1: right,
0: right, out of your heart. You called me on the telephone and said, now.

I hadn't seen Jim in years. He'd been reported dead. Though Jim was my true love, I soon would marry Fred. The wedding march was beginning when Jim appeared that day. With a cry, I ran to him.

I stood there torn between two loves, my Fred and my Jim. Jim was gone for so long, yet I knew I still loved him. But then Fred showed his true love. He wouldn't stand in our way. He placed my hand.

Because Patti Page was the best-selling female singer of the 1950s, we'll devote the rest of our program to other hit songs from that decade.

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1: 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It is currently 1 a.m. Coming up is the Late Night Book Hour, followed at 2 a.m. by Men's Health and Women's Health at 2:30. Welcome to the Book Hour on the Virginia Voice. We are reading A Sundog Moment by Sharon Baldacci, narrated by Mitzi Friedlander. This is the 14th installment.
2: Serenity's hand shot out, snatched the money cleanly off the table. With graceful ease, she turned and walked away. Although her steps were swift, she managed to retain an elegance that seemed perfectly natural. Mahalia, a hand over her mouth, sank into the closest chair, trembling. She was beyond anger. She was filled with a fatal hopelessness. What in the world was going to happen to this child? The older woman was not crying, but her eyes were moist and she blinked rapidly. Elizabeth, wanting to go and comfort her friend, got up a little too quickly and reached out to steady herself on Adrienne's chair. At the same time, Adrienne was trying to apologize to Mahalia and everyone all at once. "I am sorry. I didn't know this was going to happen, Mahalia. I just wanted to make her see that what she had done was wrong." Kate was watching the entire scene, wondering if anything could be used to help the defense. Michael wondered if he should just call the sheriff's department and turn this girl in and be done with it all. He also wondered just where Serenity was taking all that money. Elizabeth by now had reached Mahalia and put her arms around the old woman, murmuring words of comfort. "What am I going to do, Elizabeth? I don't have any earthly idea what I can do to make that child understand what she's doing. I just don't know. Shh. We'll work it out. She's not a bad person, Mahalia. She just needs some..." She floundered briefly before finally saying, "We'll find someone who can help her." Carol, who had watched the performance from start to finish, was glowing, and although she had not yet spoken, Serenity was barely out of the room before she mouthed one word, "Wow." Virginia May was appalled. "I cannot believe that child. Well, she's hardly a child anymore. She should know better. I bet she's a... what do you call those people who have no conscience? A sociopath? Like Ted Bundy. Yes, indeed, that girl is a sociopath. Mahalia, she's going to murder you in your bed if you don't do something about her," she admonished the old woman, waving a finger in her direction, which finally caused tears to flow over and out. Mahalia fished out a handkerchief from a pocket and buried her face in it, her sobs quiet and desperate. Carol finally found her voice and stood up. "Mahalia?" Her voice cut through the nonsense and caught the old woman's attention. "We have to talk. Let's go into the kitchen." No one had any idea what Carol could possibly want with the old lady, except Gordon. Although he, too, had been appalled at the girl's duplicity, he had also seen Carol's reaction, what seemed like aberrant, even immoral, behavior to some. Carol saw as great talent. "Go figure," he thought. Carol was part of the world of make-believe, and that girl certainly had a knack for it. He followed the two women into the kitchen. Kellen was barely listening to what was going on around them. She was too busy exchanging glances with Gregory. Since they had met just 2 weeks ago, they had talked every day on the phone. Last weekend and last night, they had spent together. But it wasn't a typical lover's tryst. This was a man she could entrust herself to. She knew it intuitively. He would not hurt her or take advantage of her. He had a guest bedroom. At the end of each evening, they had stood in front of that door. He kissed her, said good night, and left for his own room. It was so honorable, she had told her mother just a few days ago. "He's treating me with such respect. And we're learning about each other in small, wonderful ways. We're becoming intimate with our feelings rather than jumping in bed and losing ourselves in a fit of physical passion that might not go anywhere. It's really special. Elizabeth had been so happy for her, and Kellen had never been more radiant. Gregory, too, smiled more, but was still conflicted. Kellen kept telling him to stop worrying, and then did her best to chase away all the fears. She had succeeded too well in making him forget. It had been idyllic. They created a harmony that made them complete. And there was the expectancy, the anticipation of waiting that made everything brighter and more intensely real. He was learning, slowly, that the future would have to take care of itself. Michael, too, had noticed the glances between his daughter and this Gregory person. The young man seemed to be nice, though Michael hadn't heard the first word about him. That would change before this day ended. The phone rang, and Elizabeth went to get it. With a brief goodbye, Carol had driven off with Mahalia to find her granddaughter and taken Gordon with her. Virginia May was disgusted with the whole situation. They had turned everything into a carnival. Once Carol had left, she walked into the kitchen to clean up and perhaps have another plate or so of the delicious food. Moments later, Elizabeth came back holding the cordless. That was Albert. He talked with Pearl and Sally. They all planned to be here this afternoon. She said this to Kate, glancing at Adrienne. But everyone is feeling really lousy, and they sent their regrets. I see, Kate said, thinking for a long moment. Adrienne and Elizabeth looked at each other, wondering what was going to happen now. Again, Adrienne murmured softly, I am sorry about Serenity. Elizabeth just shrugged and smiled. It doesn't matter. Kate Wilkins spoke up. Elizabeth, may I speak with you privately? Of course, Elizabeth said uneasy. We can go sit out on the back deck. It's adjacent to my bedroom. Kate nodded to the others and followed Elizabeth through one of the sliding glass doors. Michael frowned, not liking this at all, but he felt powerless. He looked over at Gregory with curiosity and spoke. Now, you are Gregory? Am I getting it right? Yes, sir, Gregory Jameson. The young man held out a hand. Michael approved of the strength he felt there, and then he eyed his daughter. How come I've never met this young man? He said this with a quizzical smile and watched Kellen's face beam as though she'd won the lottery. Because I only met him a few weeks ago. I haven't had time to bring him home. Mom knows him, though.
3: Oh?
2: Yes, sir. She's a fine woman. Gregory wondered how far he should go with this. Should he tell Mr. Whittaker everything now, or what? What was the protocol in a situation like this? He looked away and saw Adrienne smile. She moved over to where he sat and began talking. I think Elizabeth has shown amazing courage through this whole ordeal. I know you must be very proud, and it is a pleasure to finally meet you, Mr. Whittaker. She has told me such good things about you. Adrienne's smile was wide and inviting. I've heard a great deal about you, too, Mrs. Moore, he said solemnly. And it's Michael. She extended a hand. Adrienne. The doors were open, and Kate and Elizabeth walked back in. Michael frowned when he saw how pale his wife looked. Is everything all right? He was deaf to the harshness of his worry, but Elizabeth felt it, and it made her own voice curt. Everything's fine. She turned away before she saw the hurt in his eyes. Kate Wilkins was putting things back into her briefcase as she spoke. It's been a pleasure meeting all of you. She nodded to the room at large and then pulled out a cell phone from her briefcase. Michael, I'm calling my son to come pick me up. She glanced around and explained, The family's at our river place this weekend. My son is waiting for my call. A few moments later, she switched the phone off. He should be here in about 10 minutes. Michael, perhaps you could keep me company out front and we can chat a bit. And then she and Michael were gone. What did she talk to you about? Adrienne was curious, but Elizabeth shook her head. Kellen, are you and Gregory planning on spending the night here? Kellen shook her head. No, we planned on going back to Fredericksburg. Gregory's promised me the grand tour. Elizabeth saw the happiness brimming in her daughter's eyes and refused to think beyond that one thought. If that's all right with you, Elizabeth, Gregory added earnestly. He didn't want to do anything upsetting. Elizabeth smiled. Just take good care of my daughter. He smiled, and she was struck again at what an attractive man he was. You have nothing to worry about. She could see the matching joy in his eyes, and for the briefest of moments envied them. Kellen slipped her hand inside his larger one. Thanks, Mom. Virginia May walked into the family room after finishing putting away the leftovers. Kellen, how would you like to go with me to the shop down the road? I saw some beautiful dresses in the window as I was driving here. They would look wonderful on you. Her grandmother sat down and looked at her expectantly. I'm sorry, Granny, but I'm going to Fredericksburg with Gregory. We're leaving in just a little bit. Oh, no, a disappointed Virginia May exclaimed, her voice hurt. I see you for barely 3 seconds and you're leaving. Why, I expected you to spend the night. I never get to see you, and certainly your mother wants to spend time with you. Mother, Elizabeth's tired voice was firm, they are going to Fredericksburg. Then she stood up, cueing the young couple to stand up and make their getaway. At the front door, Kellen threw her arms around her mother and whispered, You're the best, Mom. Thanks. Elizabeth smiled and watched as the two young people went to say goodbye to Michael. She turned to go back inside and found her mother standing rigidly in the hallway, hands on hips, glaring at her. Who is that young man, and how can you just let your daughter go off with him? They're probably going to be sleeping together, Elizabeth. How can you allow this? Elizabeth smiled at her mother. I trust my daughter. That's all I need to know. She walked past Virginia May to sit with Adrienne. Virginia May was left gaping, absolutely shocked at how her daughter was behaving. It took several seconds before it dawned on her. No one noticed her anger. She closed her mouth, straightened her back, and walked into the kitchen, thinking she, too, would get in her car and leave. After one more cup of coffee, that would show them all. They would be sorry, especially Elizabeth. She would deprive her daughter of the pleasure of her mother's company. Chapter 30. Everyone was gone except Adrienne. Kate's son had picked her up, and Michael had come inside to see if Virginia May wanted to follow him back to the city. The older woman brightened, suggesting they stop at the Rappahannock Gourmet Store to eat and pick up some cheeses and wine before heading home. Whatever. His glance was cool as he said goodbye to his wife. If you need anything, Elizabeth, you know how to get in touch. Thank you for everything, Michael, she said softly, and watched them leave. Her mother was trying to plan the rest of the evening for herself and her son-in-law, but was not getting any response. Elizabeth could hear her mother's voice getting softer and softer, and then the cars were started, and first one and then the other pulled away. Elizabeth and Adrienne sat in the silence of the family room. Slits of western sun lit a wall, and for a long moment the room was gentle, toneless. Elizabeth welcomed the emptiness, embraced it as she closed her eyes and tried to shed the pressure of the day. Eventually, Adrienne spoke. Ian's supposed to be fishing for dinner right now. Adrienne eyed the perfect day and the lazy river. That's nice, Elizabeth said. Adrienne looked at her friend, saw shadows in those blue eyes, and waited. If Elizabeth wanted to talk, she would. Adrienne, for once, was behaving herself and not prying, despite the intense curiosity she was determined to ignore. Moments floated on, and the peace of the house tucked around them like a blanket. Adrienne was almost nodding when Elizabeth finally spoke. "Kate said I had a choice. She said for me to think this over very carefully, because I would be the one who would have to live with the decision." Adrienne nodded. That made sense. She wondered what the choices were. "We can go for the big bang, you know, the medical necessity defense, even though this state doesn't have one. If we go that way, we will want a jury trial because, well, a jury can come back with any verdict they please. She thinks she could get them feeling sorry for me." Elizabeth wrinkled her nose at the thought. "And there would be a lot of publicity. Newspaper interviews, television, all aimed at leveraging our side." Adrienne cocked her head. "I wonder if we could get Sandra to change her mind, or if we could use her anonymously, you know, to validate what we all did. Kate said it would make my case stronger if she would come out, so to speak." As she spoke, Elizabeth could feel her shoulders tighten, tension knotting up in her stomach. Adrienne didn't notice. Indeed, she was warming with ideas. "I know some people at the Post. We could probably get in there. Well, I could write our own press releases. We could make this whole thing a media sensation. I can see it all, the whole thing. We could map out a whole PR campaign. Do you realize by the time this trial is over, you, Elizabeth Whittaker, will be famous? The possibilities are endless." She shook a fist in the air, a smile of triumph already on her face, and then she looked at Elizabeth. Her friend's face had drained of color. A shaking hand was placed against her heart, and her eyes were desperate. Adrienne, chagrined, immediately reached out a hand. "Or maybe not," she said soothingly. Her mouth had been in gear before she'd thought twice about how Elizabeth might react. "If Ian were here..." Adrienne shook her head, a faint glimmer of a smile in her eyes as she imagined the lecture she would get. "You don't have to do any of that, Elizabeth. Absolutely not. You tell your lawyer you don't want to do that, okay? I'm right behind you. Here, let me get you a drink, maybe some wine. That will calm you down." She was back in a moment, not only with a glass of wine, but with a basket of crackers with odd bits of cheese. She waited until Elizabeth nibbled some. It was with relief she saw color come back. "What's the other option?" Adrienne asked gently. Elizabeth nodded and finished swallowing. "She can arrange with the Commonwealth's attorney at the preliminary hearing in a few weeks that I plead guilty to a lesser charge, simple possession. Then I can go to some drug classes, keep out of trouble for a year, and if I do, I get my record cleared. This will go away easily and simply." Elizabeth could tell Adrienne was disappointed in her, although she didn't say a word. Elizabeth felt the need to explain. "Adrienne, I just can't do it. I could not live with that sort of notoriety you were talking about, which is just what Kate said earlier. I shudder every time I think of that picture in the paper. It's horrible. I abhor it. I'm a very private person." She finished those last words with her chin up. It was short, live bravado. Tears started welling up, her shoulders sagged, and a tremulous sigh escaped. Immediately, Adrienne offered complete support. "Then you are doing exactly the right thing." "But it's not what you would do," Elizabeth said glumly. "Why couldn't she be a stronger person?" "No, it's not, but that's why you are you, and I am me. Or is it I? I need Ian." Elizabeth didn't share her laugh, so Adrienne pointed out what was so obvious. "Elizabeth, I don't get 1/100th as tired as you do, and you know it. If I knew from the start that I would have to handle not only all the details of a media campaign, where I was the center of attention, but also do it knowing I would have to live with the kind of fatigue I have seen drain you, well, let me tell you, I would simply crawl under the bed and stay there. No one would be able to get me out. Elizabeth's face finally held a tentative but sad smile. Or was it just relief? Not even Ian? Especially not Ian, declared Adrienne. Now, why don't I scoot and let you get some rest? I'm going to stop at the hospital and see Carl. Let me know how he is. Tell him I said hello, Elizabeth said, walking Adrienne to the front door. Elizabeth watched her friend roll to the van and leave. The silence was welcome. She was grateful for the respite from this relentless day. Elizabeth closed the door and then sagged against it as the heavy press of tension rolled off. Now that the decision had been made to take the easy way out, she marveled at how limp she felt. Relaxing for the first time since the deputy had stopped her, she went to her room and snuggled into bed, asleep almost before her head met the pillow. Chapter 31. The irony wasn't lost on Carl Sanders, and in brief, painless moments, he could almost chuckle. Hospitals were buildings dedicated to make sick people get better. He had come here to die. It was that plain and simple. At least now it was. It had taken him a while to puzzle out why he did not want to die alone. He marked himself an atheist, and he believed that death ended life, and that was all there was to it. But without at first understanding, he knew he did not want to die alone. It had taken several weeks of inspecting that feeling to figure it out, and his answer had come in, of all things, a dream a few nights ago. A smile tightened his face as he thought of Nicole Anderson. The difference there, he knew, was that he could trust his subconscious mind. It made perfect sense. He had seen too many bloated dead bodies. He had seen what insects and roaming animals could do to dead human meat. He had lived in his body for over 50 years, although he believed after his death there would be nothing. He wasn't about to let the physical part of him die alone. It was as simple as that. The pain roared through again like a cat clawing out his insides, and Sanders caught his breath to wait it out. The only reason he wasn't screaming was that this long spasm would not allow speech. The discs in his lower back were wearing away, so he had been told, but not the nerves, no. They were very much alive. After Elizabeth had been caught and the supply of marijuana cut off, the pain, which had been dulled for the past month, began screaming almost nonstop. There were occasional moments when the pain stilled, and he could almost think clearly. It was during one of these moments he had made his decision, irrevocable and precise. He could no longer live like this. He wanted to die. He was glad he had no family. Old friends had fallen away over the years due to his inattention. As his health worsened, he pushed the rest away. He simply shut them out. So now here he was at this stage of his life and glad he could take complete control over its ending. That's why he had insisted the doctors put him in the hospital. The pain was unbearable. They had to do something, he insisted. Hello, Carl. Adrienne wheeled into the room. She kept a bright smile pasted on, trying hard not to allow her face to reflect her shock. Carl Sanders looked awful. What had the hospital done to him? His face was lined, haggard, as if he had not slept in days, darkened with stubble. Is there anything I can do for you, get for you? Adrienne wished there were something tangible she could do for this man. It broke her heart. God, why? She already knew an answer would come in its own time. She just wished, Adrienne! The voice was a harsh whisper, and she saw the effort he made to get it out. "Oh, Carl, dear, I wish... Isn't there anything they can do for you?" As if on cue, a nurse came in wielding a needle. "Why, hi, Mrs. Moore." She greeted Adrienne with ease. Marianne went to Adrienne's church. "Marianne," Adrienne tried to smile, but couldn't get past her concern for Carl. "Please, isn't there anything more you can do to make my friend comfortable?" "You bet," she grinned, and then addressed Carl. "Good news, we finally caught up with him on the golf course." "What was the score?" he rasped, knowing his doctor's lack of skill. They had actually joked about it in another lifetime. Hell, they had played together then, too. She cocked her head at him while rubbing alcohol on his arm. "He told me I couldn't tell you, and since he wouldn't tell me, he made it a moot point. But he did say we could increase the dosage throughout the night, and he would be by to see you bright and early tomorrow." Carl grunted, the pain of the needle sharpened by so many out-of-control nerves screaming for attention. "Marianne, how long will it be before it takes effect?" Adrienne asked anxiously. Carl looked in such distress. "Oh, about 20 minutes or so, not too long," Marianne assured cheerfully, and then trotted off to fulfill a myriad of duties before she came back to check on him. After she slipped out of the room, Adrienne rolled close and put a gentle hand on his, eyes warm with compassion. "Carl, is there anything I can do for you, anything at all?" She felt so helpless. His suffering was so immense, she could almost feel it herself. She could not understand why he had to suffer like this. Why couldn't they just give him something to let him sleep? At least then he wouldn't have to feel the pain. "As a matter of fact," he began, and then clenched his teeth through a bad one. When it was over, he breathed out all the words in a rush. "Could you go to the front and buy me some bottled water? The water here smells like bleach and tastes as bad." "Of course I can," Adrienne said, turned the chair around eagerly, thankful he had asked. He motioned to the small metal bureau near the bed. "There's money in there," he bit out as she shushed him. "My treat. I'll be right back." He heard the humming of the cart's motor, the soft tread of her wheels as she left. From underneath the sheets, he pulled out a vial, an old prescription container he had brought with him when he checked in. In it, he had smashed more than enough pills to end his suffering. He carefully unscrewed the top. A multicolored array of pills he had taken throughout the last months, leftovers as the doctors tried first one medication, then another that did little to quell the pain. His right hand began raising this promise to his lips. He wanted all of this in his mouth before Adrienne got back. Then he'd drink them all down with the water. Closer and closer his hand moved toward its final destination, when suddenly a spasm of pain shot through him, paralyzing him. "Damn it!" he swore, and watched helplessly as his right hand, no longer under his control, began to tilt and push toward the side of the bed, and he couldn't make it come back. Sweat broke out. The pain lingered, drifting lazily away as slowly as it could. His hand was precariously tilting ever so slightly, and he knew his one chance was slipping away. He wasn't going to be able to pull it back before all those damn pills were on the floor instead of his mouth. He was helpless, desperate. Amid scattered thoughts, he suddenly recalled the story of the sun dogs Adrienne had shared with him. There had been long talks between the two of them, philosophical discussions, the premise being they agreed to disagree. She had also told him about her godchild, Thomas. He had talked of coincidences, of seeing what you want to see. Now he was seeing his only hope of leaving this life slipping away from him. Seized with an urgency, his eyes squeezed shut, he shouted a silent challenge. "Damn it, God! If you really exist, You will let me do this one thing. If you are real, you will... Before his mind had finished the thought, his eyes opened, and he watched his hand, still not under his control, suddenly right itself. Hardly daring to breathe, he watched it turn and move toward his face. Tears of relief sparkled his eyes as every last pill was dumped into his mouth, just as he heard Adrienne greeting someone right outside his door. He slid the empty bottle under the covers. "Here you are, Carl," she said brightly, bringing two bottles toward him. "I brought you back another one in case you get thirsty later on." Without waiting for him to ask, she unscrewed one, put a straw in it, and held it up to him. With relief, he was able to lift it with his left hand and drink greedily, feeling the clump of tablets vying for space in his throat. By the time the last one had slid down into place, he had finished the entire bottle. "My goodness, maybe I better go and buy you a case." Adrienne immediately wondered if this man was becoming dehydrated. She would have to ask before she left. Concern turned to astonishment as he put the bottle down and gave her a smile that immediately softened his face, and she felt a little blip of hope for him. Maybe things would turn out all right. She had never really seen Carl smile before. "That shot must be working, Carl. You look like you're feeling a whole lot better," she exclaimed, encouraged for him. "Are you?" "Yes, I am," he said, easing back into the pillows. "Everything's going to be just fine now." "Thank you, Adrienne. You've been a good friend. Would you do me one last favor?" "Of course, Carl, as many as you need," she said without hesitation. She was so glad the pain finally seemed to be slipping away. She would do anything she could for him, and if she couldn't, she'd call Ian. "What do you want me to do?" He closed his eyes briefly. "Would you stay here until I fall asleep? It won't take long. I just took a sleeping pill." Already his words were slurring slightly. He felt the brief touch of her hand as she said softly, "Of course I'll stay. Sleep well. I'll stay here, and then I'll come back to see you tomorrow." He smiled. There would be no tomorrows, thank God, or whatever. As he slowly felt the pain dissolve and his body begin to relax, he thought fuzzily that she would never know. Was this one of those sundog moments she had talked to him about, or more likely a coincidence? But then again, if she were right, maybe she would find out and he could tell her much later. With a sigh of contentment, he sank deeper and deeper into the blessed relief of a dreamless, eternal sleep. Chapter 32. For over an hour, Carol sat on the small, faded couch, waiting for Serenity to come home and talk to Mahalia King. Gordon listened silently, his long limbs folded under a very uncomfortable kitchen chair. Once again, Mahalia was shaking her head, clearly disgusted. "You are trying to tell me you think what my granddaughter did was wonderful?" Carol closed her eyes at the shocked and outraged voice, trying to think of another, gentler way to say the same thing to this conflicted woman. "No. What Serenity did was wrong. I agree with you on that. But what I'm saying is the way she did it was extraordinary." Carol looked at Gordon. "You tell her." He half smiled and looked at the agitated old woman. "What Serenity did was wrong, but the way she did it was marvelous and marketable." He saw Carol's frown and merely smiled in her direction, Then he sat up, elbows resting on his knees, and focused completely on Mahalia. "Mrs. King, from what I've seen, your granddaughter is like a lot of teenagers these days, mixed up, wanting everything they can get their hands on, too young to realize that won't make them happy. So Serenity is pretty normal in that regard. What we saw her do at Elizabeth's was, yes, morally reprehensible, but her acting ability was extraordinary in someone that young. You've watched television. You know what most actors on TV are like today. Not very good. Given the right material and a little training, I think Serenity could really make a success of her life." Mahalia's sigh was deep and long, full of confusion and despair. "I don't think that child knows where play acting lets go and reality begins." She was weary in every bone of her body. Her sorrow was deep over the fact that this child, this beautiful young woman, was heading straight to hell. She looked at the doctor again. He was a good man. He was a doctor helping people, and she felt she could trust him. He knew a lot more than she did. "What would you do, doctor?" Mahalia asked, her voice catching. He looked deep into those worried eyes and was as honest and direct as he could be. "I'd let Carol talk to her. Carol would not let anything bad happen to her, rest assured. As a matter of fact, if Serenity decides to say yes," he glanced at Carol, "I see no reason why you couldn't go to New York with them both. Keep an eye on Serenity and assure yourself everything is as it should be." "Of course I would want you to go too," Carol said, chagrined. "I thought I made myself clear about that." Mahalia frowned, shook her head helplessly. "Good Lord, child, I can't afford a trip to New York. With the little pension I get, I still have to clean houses to keep this roof above our heads, and food in the cupboard." For the first time, Carol actually took notice of her surroundings. The home was clean and tidy, but worn and tiny, inhabited by people living on the edge of their money. Suddenly, she felt ashamed of herself again for not making things crystal clear. "Mahalia, I'm sorry. I mean, you would come as my guest, both of you, of course. My production company would pay all your expenses as well as a monthly stipend." "That's a monthly paycheck," deciphered Gordon, wanting Mahalia to understand completely. Red with anger at herself, Carol shook her head and wondered where her brain was. "Of course, a monthly paycheck to keep all your bills here paid and to keep you in spending money in New York. I promise you would lack for nothing." Exhausted, Mahalia sat back in the rocker stuffed with pillows she had bought used over the years. All this was coming too fast and furious for her. It was muddling her mind, but the question was, did she have a choice? No, indeed. Her grandbaby was out of her reach and control. And Lord God only knew how to bring her back. She wondered if these people really knew what they were getting into. Because Serenity had been able to fool her for a long time, the child was so good at changing into whatever personality would be most beneficial to her. The back door slammed shut, and they all heard the quick footsteps and the call, "Granny?" Carol leaned over to Mahalia. "Say yes." The old lady nodded, passing a hand over her eyes, despair dropping over her as surely as the years had chipped away her own youth. Serenity stood in the doorway, suspicion holding her erect and poised for flight. She had seen the car parked out front, the shiny sports car. "What are you two doing here?" "They want to talk to you, Serenity," her grandmother began. "About what?" Chin up, defiance outlined every muscle as she eyed them both with contrived dignity. Carol bit back a smile and stood up. Her face and her own manner suddenly changed into a maternal drill sergeant. about offering you the deal of a lifetime. Serenity snorted, her eyes rolling, and folded her arms across her chest. Sure, right. Serenity, will you please shut up and listen to what she has to say? Mahalia pleaded, hating the airs her granddaughter wrapped herself in with the unconcern of a queen bee. The girl leaned against the door jamb, a sarcastic smile playing over her lips. Her money was hidden in the woods where no one could find it, so these people would not be able to trick her out of it. No way. She wasn't going to lose anything by listening. Okay, shoot. Carol's words were cool and professional. I am a writer, and I have an agreement with one of the television networks to start production on a new series I've developed. I've been looking for a new, fresh talent, and I think that maybe, just maybe, I found what I'm looking for in you. Serenity ducked her head to hide her surprise, but Carol was much too observant not to see. I want you and your grandmother to come to New York for an extended stay, at my expense. Serenity couldn't hide the triumphant gleam in those beautiful eyes, but Carol wasn't going to let her think it was that easy. Oh, this brat was going to have to want it so much and then work her tail off for it. The first thing we have to do is film you. Frankly, if the camera doesn't love you, if you don't photograph well, we can just forget it. And I'll bring you back here and we can forget the whole thing ever happened. She watched with perverse satisfaction as the girl's face paled. I hope, that won't happen. And for the record, I did not like what you did to my cousin, she said sternly. But I was impressed with the way you did it. You may have a natural acting ability. I'll have to get you under the tutelage of one of the best acting coaches I know. And let me tell you, it will be rigorous and unrelenting training. Think boot camp, and you might get a faint picture of what your life will be like. What's that word, tutelage, mean? Mahalia whispered to Gordon. He whispered back, teaching, you know, tutoring. He smiled as she shook her head, murmuring, why can't she say what she means using words people know? He covered her hand and gave it a soft squeeze. I wish I knew. By the time Carol had finished talking, Serenity was sitting cross-legged on the floor, a nervousness starting to jitter inside her that she was trying hard not to show. She almost succeeded, but it showed in the way she chewed her lower lip. What do you think, Granny? What should I do? Serenity was seeing a bright dream suddenly placed on a silver platter in front of her. What girl hadn't thought of going to New York and becoming a big star? But now that this had been presented to her, she was terrified. What if she got there and couldn't open her mouth to speak? What if she stunk? What if she was so awful they had to come back home? Then she and everyone else would know she was a failure. Serenity pressed a hand over her racing heart and realized she was trembling. What do you want me to do? Those beautiful eyes were unguarded and for once as young as their handful of years. Mahalia looked deep into her granddaughter's soul and could have cried at the alarm she saw there. The child was scared. Which was a good thing. Fear could make you humble as long as it wasn't the dangerous kind. She slipped her hand over Serenity's and felt the child clutch hers for support. Suddenly, in that instant, Mahalia was the grandmother, the rock in the swirl of change, and her words would carry the authority this child needed. We'll try it together, child. Together, we'll see. The next day, just as visiting hours began, Adrienne motored into the hospital, picking up some water bottles in advance for Carl. She turned a corner heading toward his room and nearly collided with a nurse. Oh, Mrs. Moore! Marianne was startled. What are you doing here? Why, I've come to see Carl Sanders. I told him yesterday I would. Adrienne watched the girl's face flush red. But, Mrs. Moore, I don't know how to tell you this, but Mr. Sanders died last night. Adrienne blinked. Died? Stunned, she looked at the girl again, shock momentarily sweeping speech away. She finally found her voice. What happened? Marianne shook her head and shrugged. We don't know, but the doctor thinks his heart might have given out. You know, he was in a great deal of pain. It's not unusual, and we were having a real hard time medicating him. Yes, I recall. Adrienne shuddered, thinking they had hardly done anything at all until the doctor authorized that last shot. Will there be an autopsy? The girl grimaced. I don't think so. Ma'am, excuse me, but the doctor's waiting on these papers. And then she was gone, leaving Adrienne to wonder what she should do next. Carl, dead? Its very newness made it unbelievable. She had just seen him yesterday, less than 24 hours ago. Sighing, she turned the cart around and slowly made her way back the same way she had come. Thoughts flickered like lit candles. Would there be a funeral? A memorial service? She knew he didn't have any family, but what about friends? She wondered what Ian would say and the rest of the support group. Carl's personality was sometimes as grating as sandpaper, but she liked him, and they all had gotten used to his sharp edges. Pain could do that. Still, she had enjoyed conversations with him. Pain had not erased his wonderful memory, and he was able to pull out quotes of philosophers, even at times scripture, to defend his disbelief. She was near the front desk before it suddenly dawned on her that she and the others were his friends. She turned the scooter around and headed back to find out whom she needed to talk with about arranging a funeral. Chapter 33. The Northern Neck Neuromuscular Support Group met for its April meeting. Wearing a low hat and dark glasses, Elizabeth arrived just as the meeting started. When she ducked into the room, her face blazed scarlet as spontaneous applause erupted from her friends gathered there. She froze, the door half open, uncertain what to do. She had hoped to slip inside unnoticed, but as soon as she pushed the door open, Claude Nolan motored up to escort her to a seat of honor next to Adrienne, who was grinning from ear to ear. Elizabeth had just talked to her friend yesterday, and there had been no mention of any such activities. As a matter of fact, Adrienne had known explicitly about Elizabeth's wish to be as private and anonymous as possible. Elizabeth glared at her friend, whose grin only widened. Rat, Elizabeth mouthed, and then glanced down at a sheet cake in front of her that was frosted with red, white, and blue icing, and held the inscription, "Thank you, Elizabeth. When the going gets tough, so do you." She couldn't help grinning. They saw it and applauded again. She waved them off. "Stop," she laughed. "You are being so foolish." "No, we are not," declared Adrienne, clapping her own hands even harder. Everyone nodded and applauded for a long time before they finally quieted down. "We are really sorry you ended up being the fall guy for the experiment," insisted Albert Stoddart. "Indeed we are," Claude Nolan said. "Do you know what's going to happen? What you're going to do?" Nicole Anderson, quietly sitting at the other end, shuddered slightly at how close she had come to being involved in this. She was sorry Elizabeth had been caught, but so extremely thankful her children would never know. Relaxing enough for a smile to slip on her face, she hoped Elizabeth wouldn't have any repercussions health-wise from all this stress. It was good to see her. "Yes, I know what I'm going to do," Elizabeth said firmly. "I'm taking the coward's way out." "She is not," Adrienne interrupted just as firmly. She's doing the most intelligent thing she can do. The two women smiled at each other, and Elizabeth waved a hand toward Adrienne. She's my legal advisor. Maybe you should just ask her. What I want to know is how I can get me some more. Pearl's face was determined. Can't you give me the number of that little girl who was getting it for us? Why, Pearl, was it doing that much good for you? Adrienne asked, surprised. Frankly, she could see nothing different about the woman at all. Made me feel better, asserted Pearl, and that's a long shot better than my doctors can do. Is that really enough, just feeling better? I mean, you could get caught just like I did, Pearl, Elizabeth said, concerned. It don't matter to me if I do. I like the stuff. I like the way it made me feel. I didn't half listen to the old man after I smoked it. Adrienne thought Pearl had a lot more issues to deal with that couldn't be smoked away. For once, she was pleased to realize she couldn't help on this one. I believe that source, that young girl who helped us, is no longer living in the area, Adrienne began, looking toward Elizabeth, who immediately nodded. That's right. She and her grandmother are in New York City for an extended period of time. I have no idea when they'll be back. Pearl didn't want to give up. Do you have her phone number? Maybe I could call her and ask her where she got it from. Then I could just go... Flummoxed, her voice trailed off as all the shaking heads were unanimous. She didn't care a hoot for what anyone thought, but still, it didn't look like she was going to get any help at all. She kept a frown fixed on her face for the rest of the meeting, thinking hard about any other source she could investigate. Who knows, if Sandra Little could get it from her neighbor, maybe it would be a good time to go visit and check out who lived next door. She started making plans in her head while the rest of the group discovered what Elizabeth's plans really were. I think you are doing the best thing, Albert Stoddard nodded. Absolutely. Everyone else also concurred with Elizabeth's suggestion for the end of the year meeting in May. I think a picnic would be nice, perhaps at the new state park near Lively, she suggested. Let's all bring something to eat. Here, I'll send a sheet of paper around. Write down what you can bring, and I'll supply the drinks, Adrienne offered. She listened to the chatter as she sat back in her chair and wondered for the umpteenth time whether she should share what else was in the letter that Carl's nephew had sent. She had received it earlier in the week and had been carrying that secret around like a bruise that wouldn't heal. On Uncle Carl's desk was a letter.

and wondered for the umpteenth time whether she should share what else was in the letter that Carl's nephew had sent. She had received it earlier in the week and had been carrying that secret around like a bruise that wouldn't heal. On Uncle Carl's desk was a letter, almost finished, written to whom it may concern. It was an explanation of what he hoped would happen in the hospital. "I just didn't want to die alone," he wrote over and over in capital letters. "I don't want to die alone." Those words chilled Adrienne as she kept replaying those last few moments they had been together. Carl had asked her to stay until he fell asleep, and she had done so willingly, glad to be able to do anything for this poor man who was in so much pain. Had he taken something more than a sleeping pill? If so, she was partly responsible for his death, which was devastating. It meant she had been instrumental in his death. She had to keep reminding herself again and again that guilt over which you can do nothing is masochistic. It kept haunting her. At the time, she was glad he was out of pain, but Ian had chided her again last night not to dwell on this. "It's like a dog chasing its tail. You keep going around and around in circles, and you'll only make yourself sick about it." He also thought they should not be made public. "Will it do anyone any good, Adrienne? I can't think of how it would, so let's just keep this quiet. Just be glad the poor man is no longer in pain." She heard a shriek of laughter at the other end of the table as Albert had just finished telling an Irish joke. She had been too distracted to hear any of it. Shaking off all the bad feelings for once and for all, she asked him to repeat it, apologizing for her inattention. He immediately donned an Irish brogue again, enjoying the retelling as much as the first time. "Well, listen up then," Albert said, his voice lilting with an Irish cadence. "It seems there was this Irishman who was at the bar drinking late one night. Finally, the bartender said no more and began closing up. So the man got up and turned to walk away and fell flat on his face. 'Oh, well, I've had a mite too many. I'll just crawl outside and get a breath of air,' he said. He did so and pulled himself up, breathing in the cool, chill air. He turned to walk and fell flat on his face. Not to be deterred, he crawled to his house and pulled himself inside. Thinking surely he must be a little bit more sober now, he stood up to walk into the bedroom, only to fall flat on his face once again. 'Well, blasted to the devil himself,' the man thought, and he crawled into his bedroom where he stood up one last time, and then fell flat onto his bed and went fast asleep. Well, the next morning, his missus was standing over him, face like a thundercloud, arms crossed in anger, and she bellowed out, 'So, you were at the bar drinking again last night, were you?' 'What makes you say that?' the man asked quickly, unwilling to fess up. 'The bartender called,' his missus roared. 'You left your wheelchair there again.'" Adrienne laughed until tears started streaming, thinking Carl would find this just as funny, and she hoped somehow he was listening. Chapter 34. Kellen drove the now familiar path to Fredericksburg, her spirits floating and bubbling, so wrapped in romance. Life had taken on an opulent grandeur since she had discovered and donned the fabric of love. It was too magical and wondrous, and at the same time she knew these words were corny and nonsensical, but she didn't care. She was in love and was loved, and there was simply no help for it. God, she was happy. Had it been a mere 2 months since Gregory Jameson had enveloped her life? How had she lived before without knowing him? The simple truth was she had not. She had merely been skimming a surface that had no depth, no layers, until now. The humming that started in both of them the moment they met swelled into something so rich and wonderful, words did not exist to describe it.

0: It was a new discovery, mystical and magical, that belonged only to them.
1: And that concludes this installment of A Sundog Moment by Sharon Baldacci, narrated by Mitzi Friedlander. The Virginia Voice has borrowed this recording of A Sundog Moment from the Library and Resource Center. A Sundog Moment is available in audio cassette. For more information on receiving books from the National Library Service, contact the Library and Resource Center of the Virginia Department for the Blind and Vision Impaired at 804-371-3661 or 1-800-552-7015. 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
1: Welcome to this week's Men's Health, featuring selected articles from Men's Health Magazine, the Cleveland Clinic Men's Health Advisor, the New York Times, and other sources. Today's reading of Men's Health is made possible through the generous support of Maxter.com. I'm Virginia Voice volunteer Jose Valderas. We're going to start this week's show with several articles from Men's Health Guide to Healthy Aging. The first is, I spent 3 years interviewing the world's leading longevity experts. These habits actually make a difference. And the second article is, scientists say your brain can keep getting better into your 80s. These four habits matter the most. Our first article, he studied 70 longevity experts steal the habits that could add years to your life. A longevity researcher breaks down what really happens for health and lifespan. Written by Michael Clinton. Michael Clinton, the founder and CEO of Roar Forward, spent 3 years researching Longevity Nation, the people, ideas, and trends changing the second half of our lives, and talked to more than 70 of the planet's top doctors, researchers, scientists, nutritionists, and trainers, and visited innovative longevity medical centers and many of the world's blue zones. On this journey, he discovered various good habits that he picked up and layered into his own daily regimen, helping him to hopefully live a longer, better, healthier existence. Men's Health. How has your exercise regimen changed and why? Michael Clinton, I've become more multidimensional in my regimen. I've always been a marathon runner, but now I'm adding in more cycling and weight training at least 3 times a week. The newest element has been a commitment to stretching, balance work, and squats. In the past, I would just lace up and head out. Now there is prep work before any kind of workout. How has your diet changed? I haven't eaten red meat since my teenage years. Some chicken, but mostly fish. While I've always loved carbs and desserts, I've cut way back on that. Dessert maybe once a week. I focus on a salad every day, loaded up with legumes, beans, chickpeas, and anything else that's healthy and freshly grown. On the drinking front, only wine, with an occasional margarita. But I regulate my alcohol intake by trying to keep it no more than 5 glasses of wine a week. It's still an enjoyable part of my diet and social life. Have you learned to sleep better? Once I learned about better sleep hygiene techniques, I tried some of them, and my Oura Ring now tells me I'm generally at a 90 to 91 rating with good REM and deep sleep. My best practice has been to keep the room very cool, even in the winter, put the phone away 20 minutes before trying to go to sleep, and do some meditating or reflection of the day, asking myself what brought me the most fulfillment today. You're a proponent of life layers and forging strong relationships with various communities. Why is that so critical to longevity? Life layers means, who are you other than your professional identity? It also means, who are you beyond being a partner or a parent? How do you build other identities that define you as a person, especially since kids grow up, jobs change, and you may not have a partner during periods of your life? You build a set of identities that go beyond those core ones. One way to do that is to connect to the communities of people that interest you. In my case, it is the world of photography, adventure travel, and nonprofit board work. Each of them let me become a person in that world. What longevity tech did you add to your own wellness practice? I'm obsessed with my Oura Ring. My prediction is that it and other wearables will continue to evolve in providing incredible insights into our health metrics. What is exciting is how they will serve as preventative indicators. Longevity tech will be serving us in so many ways in the future, not just for health, but for robotic companionship to avoid isolation and loneliness. What's in your supplement stack now? I don't really take any supplements beyond metformin. While a lot of the evidence on metformin is not conclusive, I think it's a very promising drug that will enhance longevity. Beyond that, my approach is on core longevity hacks. Exercise 6 days a week, eat right, sleep well, have a purpose in life, and be intentional and focused with my family and friends. Who is the most inspiring person you met and why? In Longevity Nation, I interviewed over 70 longevity innovators, so it is hard to identify just one. Dr. Laura Karstensen, who founded the Stanford Center on Longevity in 2007, has to be one of the key people I admire. She was way ahead of the trend and continues to be at the center of all things longevity. Dr. Becca Levy at the Yale School of Public Health has done some amazing research on how a positive attitude about aging can add 7 years to your life. In her book, Breaking the Age Code, she puts forth her research findings. In a world that continues to be ageist, it's a wake-up call that our own attitude about getting older is important for our mental health. Who is the smartest person in longevity research? The Buck Institute for Research on Aging, based in California, has top-tier researchers, doctors, and scientists who are focused on longevity. Eric Verdin is a world-class visionary who leads the charge there. I'd put him among the top 10. The Buck Institute's focus on omics, such as proteomics, metabolomics, and transcriptomics, which are current research tools, may become clinical tools to assess human health. Instead of the traditional blood panel of 100 values or more, the future may be a deeper understanding of thousands of variables of our individual biology, with a deeper understanding of personalized AI data-driven details, according to Dr. Verdin. That will help to predict what diseases you might be susceptible to and start getting early treatment. It will lead to precision medicine focused specifically on your own biology. Buck is on the forefront of this revolution. You visited Okinawa, a blue zone where people are expected to live to their mid-80s. What struck you from that visit? It was an inspirational visit that underscored the importance of community. I joined a 40-minute exercise movement class that was a joyful experience. Every household has their own fresh vegetable garden for plant-based eating. There is a community store where individuals can take extra product to sell it if they don't consume it. What was most interesting is the intention to make sure that every person in the community has a human interaction each day. It helps avoid isolation and depression. It might include a one-on-one visit or an established social gathering. What scares you about the future of longevity? As the longevity sector continues to grow and expand, it's creating a global marketplace. However, there will be a lot of get-rich-quick schemes with some products that are not science or evidence-based. Avoid the hype. Do the work to make sure what you choose is legitimate. Listen to doctors, but know there might be some bad actors in the medical world, too. What gives you hope for the future of longevity? We are living in an amazing time where the convergence of medical developments, medicines like GLP-1s, and technology, such as AI, that are going to continue to revolutionize healthcare. All of it is going to expand life expectancies, normalizing the 100-year life. The key is that all of the discoveries need to be available to everyone, not just the rich. What else should Men's Health readers know about your longevity journey? While there are many studies on what role genetics play in our own personal longevity, most scientists and doctors agree that nearly 75% of our healthy life is in our own hands. It gets back to the core longevity hacks that we talked about earlier. In a longevity nation, those who will live long, healthy lives are those that follow the core tenets that Men's Health reports on. What I learned is we have a lot more control on our own well-being, but we have to have our own and own our own individual plan. That article entitled, "He Studied 70 Longevity Experts, Steal the Habits That Could Add Years to Your Life," was written by Michael Clinton and appeared in the special Men's Health issue on the Guide to Healthy Aging. Our next article from the Men's Health magazine is entitled, "Scientists Say Your Brain Can Keep Getting Better Into Your 80s. These Four Habits Matter the Most." Poor memory and brain fog aren't the inevitable parts of getting older once we thought they were, a neuroscientist explains. The article was written by Lauren Giel. As we get older, many of us expect our brains to age with us, our thought process to slow down, our memory to become less reliable, and our motor skills to become less sharp. But what if your brain age wasn't as intrinsically linked to your chronological age as you thought? According to a new study from researchers at the University of Texas, declines in brain health may not be as inevitable as many assume. In fact, the findings suggest that brain health and cognitive function can improve through adulthood regardless of age. The study, which was published in the journal Scientific Reports, analyzed data from 3,966 adults aged 19 to 94. Participants completed brain training activities that took between 5 and 15 minutes a day, with researchers tracking their performance over 3 years. To measure the impact of training, the team used a framework known as the Brain Health Index, or BHI, which combines more than 20 metrics to assess overall brain health and function. Rather than comparing scores against a general benchmark, the index allowed researchers to track changes over time, make it easier to identify improvement or decline. Why brain health and function aren't fixed as we age? The findings challenge the idea that simply avoiding decline should be the goal of looking after our brains as we age. Participants of all ages, including those in their 80s, benefited from the daily brain training activities, highlighting the potential power of small, consistent habits. For too long, we've operated under the outdated notion that we need to wait until something bad happens to our brains before we do anything for them, said Sandra Bond Chapman, a neuroscientist and the study's senior author. This study reminds us that our brain is not defined by age, it's defined by possibility. The researchers also noticed a fascinating pattern. Participants who entered the study with the lowest brain health scores, many of whom reported concerns about memory or cognitive function, tended to see the greatest improvements over time. So even if you think it's too late to start training your brain, the findings suggest that's unlikely to be the case. Small daily habits really can add up over time, no matter where you're starting from. Here's four brain-healthy habits to start now. No matter how old you are, looking after your brain should be a key part of any wellness routine. Dr. Faye Baghetti, a neurologist, specialist, and neuroscientist, recommends these four simple habits. Number one, keep your brain active to build cognitive reserve. When your brain is challenged in unfamiliar ways, it forms new connections, she says. Over a lifetime, this builds cognitive reserve, spare capacity that allows the brain to tolerate age-related changes, helping you continue functioning at a high level with few or no symptoms of memory loss. Examples of brain training activities you can incorporate into your routine include puzzles such as crosswords and Sudoku, learning a new language, or trying a new skill. Even DIY counts. Number two, prioritize sleep. During deep sleep, the brain clears out waste products, including misfolded amyloid proteins, which, when allowed to build up, can damage neurons and contribute to Alzheimer's disease, Dr. Baghetti explains. To maximize deep sleep, stick to a regular sleep-wake schedule to help regulate your circadian rhythm, also known as your body's internal clock. That means keeping weekend lie-ins to no more than 90 minutes, roughly one sleep cycle, and avoiding frequent late nights where possible. Number three, don't drink caffeine after 1:15 p.m. Caffeine can be brain protective, and regular consumption has been associated with a reduced risk of Parkinson's disease. But timing is really important, she says. A recent large study found that consuming caffeine after 1 p.m. or 1:15 p.m. reduced sleep efficiency by 7%, which is significant in neuroscience terms. If you're feeling low on energy in the afternoon, try a short burst of exercise such as a walk around the block or drink more water. You might be surprised by the difference these simple interventions can make. And finally, number four, exercise at least 2 to 3 times a week, including resistance training. Aerobic exercise boosts a brain-supporting chemical called BDNF, which is brain-derived neurotrophic factor, which helps protect neurons, while resistance exercise releases myokines, hormone-like proteins produced by working muscles that can cross into the brain, where they support neuroplasticity and reduce inflammation, she explains. Short on time? Try building your cognitive reserve while exercising by learning a new sport or physical skill. That article, New Study Finds Your Brain Can Keep Improving Into Your 80s, and These Four Habits Make a Difference, was written by Laura Giel and published in the special issue from Men's Health on the Healthy Guide to Aging. Our next article is entitled, Five Things Doctors Wish Men Knew About Sexual Health. We asked urologists what questions their patients are too afraid to ask. The article was written by David Robinson and published on January 23rd. Sexual health problems are common among men, even if they don't want to admit it. And while many conditions are preventable or treatable, experts say men are often too embarrassed to bring them up with friends, family, or even physicians. No one wants to be seen to seem weak or less virile, explains Dr. Ravetti Bowl, a urologist at the Cleveland Clinic in Ohio. Part of the job of a reproductive urologist is giving the reassurance that you are definitely not alone, she added. As a result, doctors say many men resort to the internet only to find misinformation, like the supposed benefits of semen retention or horny goat weed. I wish more young men would take the time to speak to their primary care physician about health questions rather than get their advice from AI or social media, says Tony Chen, a urologist at Stanford Medicine in California. To help start the conversation, we asked experts what they wish men knew about their sexual organs. Here's what they said. Erectile dysfunction can be a sign of chronic disease. Around 50% of men over 40 will suffer from erectile dysfunction at some point, and the issue can represent broader problems with circulation. Good blood flow is essential for achieving and maintaining an erection, and that is only possible with a healthy heart. A 2008 Dutch study of 1,248 men ages 50 to 75 found that those who said they had erectile dysfunction were at least 60% more likely to have a heart attack or stroke in the 6 years after the study concluded. Think of the penis as a barometer of someone's overall cardiovascular health, said Dr. Matthew Ziegelman, a urologist at the Mayo Clinic in Minnesota. Difficulties with physical arousal may be a sign of type 2 diabetes or high cholesterol, for instance, both of which damage the lining of the arteries and elevate the risk of a stroke or heart attack. Ignoring erectile dysfunction means you are missing a really valuable opportunity to prevent cardiovascular disease, said Dr. Vagiv Mogdil, a urologist and researcher at the University of Manchester in England. Pay attention to your pelvic floor. The pelvic floor muscles in both men and women lie above the perineum, the area between the anus and the genitals, and act as a hammock to support the bladder, bowel, and sexual organs. Strengthening these muscles can improve bladder control, which is why Kegel exercises, done correctly, are often recommended to women during pregnancy and after childbirth. They can also help some men suffering from incontinence after prostate surgery and reduce premature ejaculation. But more often, men suffer from the opposite problem. The muscles are too tense, which can cause pain during intercourse, erectile dysfunction, or difficulty emptying the bladder or bowel. They rhythmically contract at certain points during the sexual cycle, Dr. Ziegelman explains. And if they're already tense and tight, it's a cramped muscle that you're then trying to move really fast, which can be painful. Gently stretching your hips, glutes, and hamstrings can help relax those muscles, as can diaphragmatic breathing. If you are experiencing serious long-term symptoms, however, Dr. Ziegelman suggests seeking a pelvic floor physical therapist who can advise the best ways to loosen up. Your age can influence sperm quality. Multiple experts said they wish more men knew how age could affect sperm quality. There's a misconception that if you can get an erection and ejaculate, you're fertile, said Dr. Michael Carroll, a reproductive scientist at Manchester Metropolitan University in England. Sperm quality tends to deteriorate with age, affecting how well they swim, damaging the DNA they carry, and even increasing the chances of complications during pregnancy, Dr. Chen said. There's no clear cutoff age since DNA damage accumulates throughout a man's life. One study found that the risk of miscarriage was 43% higher when the father was older than 45 compared to someone in their late 20s. Urologists urge men to consider their age when planning a family, much as many women already do. Fertility is a team sport, Dr. Chen said, and men have increasingly more to do with outcomes than what we previously thought. Other lifestyle factors can also influence sperm quality. Smoking, alcohol consumption, and nutrition also play a large role in sexual function. A high-fat, high-sugar diet results in an increase in certain chemicals known as reactive oxygen species that cause wear and tear on cells, including those within the testes. Dr. Carroll pointed out that the Mediterranean diet, which includes foods with higher levels of antioxidants, was associated with healthier sperm. Obesity is another important risk factor, says Dr. Channa Jayasena, a reproductive endocrinologist at Imperial College in London. Fat cells produce an enzyme called aromatase, which converts testosterone to estrogen. Lower testosterone makes it harder to maintain an erection and slows sperm production. Every inch increase in a man's waistline has been associated with an approximately 3% drop in sperm concentration, according to a study from the Harvard T.H. Chan School of Public Health. Numerous studies have shown that weight loss programs can raise sperm count in obese people. Experts said to avoid testosterone therapy unless you have a medical test confirming that you have a deficiency. It's marketed to younger men as, hey, if you want big muscles, if you want erections that will last forever, if you want to look like a real man, then take testosterone, Dr. Mogdeel said. Yet fewer aware is that it can also interrupt sperm production and potentially reduce fertility. Exercise in moderation while trying to start a family. Regular physical activity can enhance your fertility, but avoid extreme training regimens if you're trying to conceive. Some evidence suggests that high-intensity exercise can cause a stress response that interrupts testosterone production, reducing sperm production, Dr. Carroll said. Pushing the body to its limits may also increase the production of the chemicals that damage DNA, he said. Cycling may come with additional risk, Dr. Bowles said. You get scrotal compression for a long period of time, and you have tight clothing, which has the potential to elevate the temperature of the testes. Short recreational rides aren't likely to do much harm, she added, but longer training might cause problems. That doesn't mean you have to give up your bike touring. But if you are concerned about your fertility, practice more moderate exercise, Dr. Carroll said. Keep in mind that it takes about 2 months for newly produced sperm to fully mature, so don't expect lifestyle changes to have an immediate effect. Squeamishness is the enemy of health. Experts said that a reluctance to discuss their private parts can prevent men from visiting a urologist and being screened for things like testicular cancer. When caught early, it has nearly a 98% cure rate, says Dr. Juan Andino, a urologist at UCLA Health who urges men to make a habit of checking their anatomy regularly. One common reason some men avoid screening is the size or shape of their penis, experts said. These worries can lead to anxiety, depression, and sexual dysfunction. In extreme cases, they can become a form of body dysmorphia that significantly impairs daily life, Dr. Carroll said. He noted that pornography can set unrealistic standards that leave many people feeling inadequate. It often reassures men, Dr. Carroll said, to know the average erect length is smaller than many assume, around 5.2 inches. He also warned against treatments claiming to enhance penis size, and simply trimming pubic hair could leave some men feeling more confident. Remember that your urologist has seen it all before, Dr. Ziegelman said, and a frank conversation can go a long way to assuaging fears. That article, entitled Five Things Your Doctors Wish Men Knew About Sexual Health, was written by David Robson and published in the New York Times back in January. We'll close this week's show with some news briefs from the Cleveland Clinic Men's Health Advisor. Gum disease and cavities may increase stroke risk. Periodontal gum disease and cavities may affect more than your smile. A recent study suggests they also may greatly increase your risk of ischemic stroke, the most common type of stroke. Researchers analyzed data on nearly 6,000 people, average age 63, with no prior stroke history. The participants underwent dental exams and were placed into three groups: those with a healthy mouth, gum disease only, or gum disease with cavities. After accounting for other factors, the investigators found that the participants with gum disease and cavities and gum disease alone had 86% and 40%, 44% greater risk of stroke, respectively, compared with individuals with healthy mouths. The take-home message: periodontal disease, with or without cavities, may increase your odds of a stroke. To lower your risk of gum disease, brush your teeth at least twice daily, floss between your teeth at least once a day, and see your dentist at least twice a year for an exam and a professional cleaning. Reversing prediabetes reduces heart risks. A recent study suggests that if you have prediabetes, achieving remission and restoring normal blood sugar levels can lower your long-term risk of adverse cardiovascular disease outcomes. Researchers analyzed data on more than 2,900 people with prediabetes participating in two large diabetes prevention trials. The participants who normalized their glucose levels were more than 50% less likely than those who remain pre-diabetic to experience death from cardiovascular disease or hospitalization for heart failure during the median follow-up period of 20 years in one study and 30 years in the other. The take-home message is, if you have pre-diabetes, work with your healthcare team on a lifestyle and treatment regimen that can normalize your blood sugar and lower your risk of cardiovascular disease events. Heavy drinking raises lifetime colorectal cancer risk. Higher levels of alcohol consumption can increase your risk of colorectal cancer, according to a recent analysis of data on 12,327 people ages 55 to 74 who participated in a large cancer screening trial. Compared with the participants who consumed one alcoholic drink or less per week, light drinkers, current drinkers who consumed 14 or more drinks per week had a 25% increased risk of colorectal cancer, including a 95% greater likelihood of developing rectal cancer. While maintaining this heavy drinking consistently throughout adulthood conferred a 91% higher colorectal cancer risk, the study found. Former drinkers had no increased colorectal cancer risk and were less likely than current light drinkers to develop precancerous colorectal polyps. Moreover, those who engaged in moderate lifetime drinking, 7 to fewer than 14 drinks per week, had a 21% lower risk of colorectal cancer compared with the light drinkers, the investigators noted. The take-home message: it's best not to consume alcohol, but if you do, limit your intake to less than 14 drinks a week to minimize alcohol's effect on this cardiovascular or colorectal cancer risk. Achieving gout treatment goals confers cardiovascular benefits. Gout has been linked to increased cardiovascular disease risk. But medically, reducing uric acid or urate levels to recommended targets can help lower this risk, a new study finds. Researchers reviewed data on 109,504 people with gout, mean age about 63, 78% of whom were men, who started a urate-lowering therapy with drugs like allopurinol, known as xyloprim. Those who achieved a target urate level below 6 milligrams per deciliter were 9% less likely to experience heart attack, stroke, or other major cardiovascular disease event within the first 5 years of treatment, compared with those who weren't treated to that target level, the study found. The participants who were at high and very high cardiovascular disease risk, who achieved the urate goal, experienced a larger 23% risk reduction, the investigators noted. The take-home message: if you have gout, ask your doctor about employing a treat-to-target strategy to reduce your urate level below 6 milligrams per deciliter and potentially lower your cardiovascular disease risk. Those news briefs came to us from the April issue of the Cleveland Clinic Men's Health Advisor. That's all for this week's Men's Health. This program was made possible through the generous support of Magster.com. This program is also available on demand at www.virginiavoice.org. I'm Jose Valderas for the Virginia Voice. Thanks for listening.

Hello, and welcome to this week's edition of Women's Health. I'm Bonnie Mason for the Virginia Voice. I'll be reading from the Harvard Women's Health Watch Bulletin. It's a publication by Harvard Medical School, and this is Volume 33, Number 12, the August 2026 edition. The first article is entitled Women's Unique Risks for Heart Disease. Differences in hormones, anatomy, and other factors may explain the often overlooked contributors to cardiovascular disease in women. Only about half of women in the United States recognize that heart disease is their leading cause of death, despite long-standing nationwide campaigns to raise awareness about this fact. Currently, about half of adult women in this country have some form of cardiovascular disease, a figure that's projected to rise in coming decades. Classic risk factors for heart disease: high blood pressure, high cholesterol, obesity, and diabetes are important contributors. But women should also be aware of their unique sex-specific risks, according to a research review in the March 2026 edition of Atherosclerosis. These factors are often overlooked by both physicians and patients, in part because women were long underrepresented in clinical trials for cardiovascular disease, which delayed the discovery of these risks. Despite recent improvements, disparities remain. We're still behind in developing targeted strategies to prevent and treat heart disease in women, says Harvard cardiologist Dr. Nandita Scott, Ellertson Family Chair in Cardiovascular Medicine at Massachusetts General Hospital. Important under-recognized risks. Many of women's unique risks are related to reproduction, especially problems that arise during pregnancy. There's a long list of pregnancy complications that raise a woman's risk of heart disease, says Dr. Scott. They include diabetes or high blood pressure during pregnancy, giving birth before 37 weeks of pregnancy, and pregnancy loss. Conditions linked to hormone imbalances and infertility, polyendocrine metabolic ovarian syndrome, previously called polycystic ovary syndrome, and endometriosis are also associated with a higher prevalence of heart disease. So is premature menopause, menopause that occurs before age 40. For some, menopausal symptoms such as hot flashes and night sweats can be debilitating. Hormone therapy, estrogen alone or with progesterone in pill or patch form, can ease those symptoms. But because of the possible cardiovascular harms from hormones, all women should talk to their doctors to understand their individual risks and benefits. In addition, women are twice as likely as men to develop autoimmune diseases. Three of the most common, rheumatoid arthritis, lupus, and psoriatic arthritis, cause body-wide inflammation, which raises the risk of heart attack and stroke. Finally, certain cancer therapies, including those to treat breast cancer, the most common cancer in women, can raise cardiovascular risk. Chemotherapy and radiation to the chest can have adverse effects on the heart and blood vessels. Heart attacks in women. Most heart attacks in both men and women occur when one of the coronary arteries is narrowed by fatty plaque and becomes blocked by a piece of plaque or a blood clot. A 2026 study by Harvard researchers
found that while women tend to have smaller amounts of coronary plaque than men, those fatty deposits take up a larger fraction of their smaller arteries. Women's heart risk rose when they had less plaque than men, which suggests that doctors may need to reconsider the plaque threshold that signals risk for women, says Dr. Scott. Women are also more likely than men to have microvascular disease, which causes the heart's tiniest vessels to malfunction, and coronary artery spasms, in which the arteries suddenly clamp down for brief periods. Both conditions limit blood flow to the heart, causing chest pain, breathlessness, and other heart-related symptoms. Two other unusual conditions are far more common in women. Spontaneous coronary artery dissection, a tear in the wall of an artery, is the most common mechanism of heart attacks that occur soon after childbirth. In most cases of Takotsubo syndrome, also known as broken heart syndrome, a potentially serious condition triggered by stress that temporarily weakens the heart muscle, occur in postmenopausal women. What you can do. Follow your doctor's advice about managing your risk factors, especially your LDL or bad cholesterol. Many women mistakenly believe that having high HDL cholesterol protects against coronary artery disease. But it's your LDL that really matters, says Dr. Scott. Tell your doctor if you had any pregnancy-related complications, which may affect how you're screened and treated for heart disease. If you're concerned about any heart-related symptoms or your risk factors, including a family history of heart disease, seek out a physician who really listens to you, Dr. Scott advises. Want to dig deeper? To learn more about women and heart disease, you can register for Massachusetts General Hospital's Advances Grand Rounds, which features free online lectures about women's cardiovascular health from national experts. That concludes the article for Women's Unique Risks for Heart Disease. There is a related inset mini article attached to this one, and it's titled Heart Attack Symptoms, Women versus Men. Campaigns to raise awareness of heart disease in women have often highlighted the fact that women may experience atypical heart attack symptoms more frequently than men. In reality, heart attack symptoms tend to be pretty similar among both sexes. The two most often reported symptoms, chest pain and sweating, are slightly more common in men, but women experience those symptoms nearly as often. And while other symptoms, such as nausea and vomiting and shortness of breath, tend to be more likely to occur in women, many men also have those symptoms. And that's it for heart attack symptoms, women versus men. Next is the section entitled Ask Our Experts. It's a question-answer segment. Question: Do I need prolapse surgery? I was recently diagnosed with pelvic organ prolapse, specifically a sagging bladder now pressing against my vagina. Does that mean I need surgery? Answer: The decision to have prolapse repair surgery comes down to one central question. How much are your symptoms affecting your life? Prolapse surgery isn't about fixing an abnormal result on an exam. It's about relieving discomfort from the position of pelvic organs, such as the bladder, uterus, or rectum, no longer held in place properly by the muscles and tissues of the pelvic floor. Surgery is worth serious consideration if you experience persistent pelvic pressure or bulging, difficulty emptying your bladder or bowels, urinary leakage,
or discomfort during everyday activities, and if these symptoms are limiting what you enjoy or can do. The good news? Surgical outcomes are generally very favorable. Studies show that the majority of women report significant symptom relief and high satisfaction after prolapse repair. Most procedures are minimally invasive. Recovery is typically measured in weeks, and serious long-term complications are uncommon. As with any surgery, risks do exist, including infection, bleeding, or symptom recurrence. Your overall health matters when weighing those risks. If more conservative measures, such as pelvic floor physical therapy and use of a pessary, a device inserted into the vagina to support a prolapsed organ, have not worked or are unappealing, and your symptoms are diminishing your quality of life, surgery may help you reclaim your comfort and independence. A urogynecologist can help you assess whether the benefits outweigh the risks for your specific situation. And the expert that provided that answer is Samantha DeAndre, MD, MPH. She is a urogynecologist at Beth Israel Deaconess Medical Center. All right, next. Question. What is a high ankle sprain? I twisted my ankle recently, and my doctor says it's a high ankle sprain. What does that mean? Answer. A high ankle sprain describes damage just above the ankle to one or more ligaments joining the lower leg bones, tibia and fibula. This injury occurs when the foot suddenly twists outward, overstretching or tearing the ligaments. A high ankle sprain is less common than a low ankle sprain. Damage to the ligaments within the ankle joint connecting the lower leg bones with the talus bone in the foot. A low ankle sprain occurs when the foot rolls onto its outer or inner side. Initial treatment for any ankle sprain involves resting and elevating the ankle, icing the ankle a few times a day for 20 minutes at a time, compressing the ankle with an elasticized wrap, and using oral or topical non-steroidal anti-inflammatory drugs, or NSAIDs, such as ibuprofen or diclofenac gel, which is Voltaren. Ankle sprains involving minor damage usually heal within a few weeks. More severe injuries, such as a complete tearing of the ligament, may require surgery. All ankle sprains benefit from physical therapy to restore normal movement. And this answer was provided by Sarah Ebby, MD, PhD. She is a physiatrist with Mass General Brigham and the Spalding Rehabilitation Network. And that concludes the section, Ask Our Experts. Next is an article entitled, When Menopause Makes You Ache All Over. Musculoskeletal Syndrome of Menopause, a newly coined term, describes potentially debilitating symptoms. One day you're leaping out of bed like a kid on a trampoline, and the next, every joint and muscle in your body seems to ache. If you're in perimenopause or beyond, it's not your imagination. It may be musculoskeletal syndrome of menopause, a newly recognized condition that links falling estrogen levels to widespread joint and muscle pain, stiffness, fatigue, and other symptoms. Named in October 2024 by the authors of a paper in the journal Climacteric, Musculoskeletal Syndrome of Menopause affects an estimated 70% of women during perimenopause and menopause, proving debilitating to nearly a quarter of them. The new term effectively captures a phenomenon Dr. Deborah Gomez-Kwolek
has been witnessing in her patients for three decades. Not many doctors are comfortable with or trained in menopause, so a lot of women affected by these symptoms aren't getting good answers, says Dr. Gomez-Kwolek, an internal medicine physician and menopause expert at Harvard-affiliated Mass General Brigham. It's important to give the problem a name so we can talk about it, study it, and pay attention to it. Low estrogen and joint pain. Women might assume new aches and pains are just part of aging or overuse. But the timing with menopause is no coincidence, Dr. Gomez-Kwolek says. More than a million women in the United States go through the transition every year, according to the National Institute on Aging. But it doesn't just affect the reproductive system. Estrogen receptors are found throughout the body, including in the joints, ligaments, tendons, and bones. That means the drastic reduction in estrogen at midlife can affect the entire musculoskeletal system, reducing muscle mass and bone density, as well as causing menopause-related body aches. The body likes estrogen. It helps support all of your tissues, Dr. Gomez-Kwolek says. So, to me, it's no surprise that if those levels go down, it's going to bring on symptoms. Despite some similarities to osteoarthritis, discomfort from musculoskeletal syndrome of menopause sometimes moves around instead of staying concentrated in certain joints. It's also different from fibromyalgia, which is similarly characterized by widespread musculoskeletal pain, but it tends to improve with hormone therapy or other treatments that support estrogen levels, Dr. Gomez-Kwolek says. Pinpointing a diagnosis. Getting an accurate diagnosis of musculoskeletal syndrome of menopause can be tricky, since many clinicians don't yet use the term. But seek help if your symptoms disrupt movement or sleep, your joints swell, or fatigue or stiffness worsens. As noted above, prescribing hormone therapy can sometimes help doctors pinpoint the diagnosis when estrogen pill patches or creams help alleviate musculoskeletal symptoms. Estrogen is a catalyst, but not the only factor, Dr. Gomez-Kwolek says. If you give back the hormones, it can mitigate much of this. But if your shoulder still hurts, for example, we'll know it wasn't just the hormones. To assist the diagnostic process, Dr. Gomez-Kwolek suggests discussing these points with your doctor. 1. When symptoms began in relation to perimenopause or menopause. 2. Whether your discomfort is localized or widespread. 3. Other menopause symptoms you're experiencing, such as hot flashes, sleep disruption, and mood changes. And 4. Whether any medications you're using, such as statins, might be contributing to muscle or joint aches. Testing can rule out other possible causes, which may include osteoarthritis, thyroid problems, or autoimmune conditions. That concludes the article, When Menopause Makes You Ache All Over. There is a related Inset article to this one entitled Treatment and Relief Options. No, you can't make menopause go away. But you're not necessarily stuck with the discomfort that characterizes musculoskeletal syndrome of menopause. An array of treatment approaches can ease menopause-related body aches as well as other symptoms, says Dr. Deborah Gomez-Kwolek, an internal medicine physician and menopause expert at Massachusetts General Hospital. She suggests the following measures. Hormone therapy.
Hormone therapy can replenish some of your lost estrogen, improving joint lubrication and lessening pain. Regular physical activity. Regular physical activity, such as walking, swimming, gentle stretching, or yoga, keeps joints flexible. Restorative sleep. Restorative sleep helps keep inflammation levels in check and minimizes pain perception. Strength training. Strength training maintains and builds new muscle, which supports joints. Anti-inflammatory foods. Anti-inflammatory foods such as colorful fruits and vegetables tamp down body-wide inflammation that can fuel musculoskeletal pain. It's also wise to limit added sugars, which can increase inflammation. Heat, ice, and massage. Heat, ice, and massage complement other methods of pain relief. And that concludes the segment entitled Treatment and Relief Options. Next up is an article entitled How to Navigate Online Dietary Advice and Skip the AI Slop. AI misinformation abounds, and it's easier than ever to be fooled. Here's how to avoid it. When a message pops up online touting, quote, the weight loss ingredient the medical establishment is hiding from you, end quote, you know better than to follow the link to an obvious scam. But lately, another type of alluring content is making its way, uninvited, into your media feeds. Collectively, these AI-generated posts, known as AI slop, are designed to get your attention and perhaps your cash. As health information leans more into AI, it's crucial to be vigilant and informed, says Nancy Oliveira, a registered dietitian and manager of the Nutrition and Wellness Service at Harvard-affiliated Brigham and Women's Hospital. AI is just another advancement in technology that everyone needs to understand. Think you can easily spot fake AI content? As technology keeps improving, recognizing bogus AI content gets harder, especially as we age. A 2026 survey of some 3,200 adults ages 18 to 90 found that overall, 71% were able to differentiate AI and human-generated content, but those over

Recognizing bogus AI content gets harder, especially as we age. A 2026 survey of some 3,200 adults ages 18 to 90 found that overall, 71% were able to differentiate AI and human-generated content, but those over 65 got it right only 65% of the time. That's only moderately better than a coin flip, the report noted. What is AI slop? This recently coined term refers to low-quality AI-generated content, typically text, images, or video, that is mass-produced, generic, and often misleading. Websites or online platforms that use AI to churn out low-quality content. Their goal is to generate advertising revenue or improve search engine rankings, rather than to inform or help readers. Much of AI slop is simply repackaged information pulled from other web content. But following the trail of some posts might lead you to a flurry of annoying ads, tempt you to buy something you don't need, or worse, trick you into divulging personal information. AI slop is part of an increasing flood of nutrition information and misinformation coming from influencers and other content creators found on platforms like TikTok and YouTube. A 2026 survey of 1,000 adults found that almost half, 46%, said they'd acted on nutrition advice from influencers, and one in three had used an AI tool like ChatGPT to create a nutrition or weight loss plan. How to separate the helpful from the harmful. It's important to note that AI-generated nutrition information fills a need, says Oliveira. Many people seek out AI-generated advice because they can't get a timely appointment with their doctor, or their insurance doesn't cover a nutrition consult. You may choose to use an AI tool like ChatGPT for nutrition guidance or to create a meal plan for a fairly common condition like high cholesterol or prediabetes. This can be a helpful start, but share it with your doctor at your next appointment, she says. Also, be aware that accuracy of AI nutrition guidance declines if you have a complex medical condition or multiple health issues. But what you get from using an AI tool on your own is different from what you might find placed online to grab your attention. Here are some tips to help you spot bad AI content and risky online advice in general. Does it feel alarming or urgent? Legitimate healthcare professionals are careful to avoid sensational language like, "You must stop eating oats," says Oliveira. That kind of content is created for clicks. Check out who posted the content. If they've shared several posts purportedly from different sources but with similar messages, suspect an AI-generated account. Check the credentials. That, quote, "heart surgeon" may not be real, nor the institution they work for. The, quote, "expert" may even be a deepfake image of a legitimate scientist used without their permission. Do an online search to confirm that the person cited is affiliated with the institution and that the information is aligned with their published research. Citing a research study doesn't mean credibility. If the post cites findings from a study, look it up. The findings might be stated out of context or come from a study in mice that isn't applicable to humans, says Oliveira. If they say A causes B without providing any more details, be suspicious. Avoid posts with secret information. It's tempting to think that health experts might be hiding information to make a profit,
but try to avoid that conspiracy

conspiracy thinking, says Oliveira. We're in the business of helping people. And lastly, trust your gut. If something sounds way off, question the source, she adds. And that concludes the article, How to Navigate Online Dietary Advice and Skip the AI Slop. That also brings us to the end of this week's edition of Women's Health. I'm Bonnie Mason for the Virginia Voice. Thanks for listening.

0: 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It is currently 3 a.m. Coming up is Uncommon Wonders, followed by Laugh Out Loud at 3:30. 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
1: Welcome to today's reading of Uncommon Wonders. I'm Kyla Thomas for the Virginia Voice. Our first article, The Wondrous History of the Waffle. From food frolics to pandan pastries, a guide through centuries of waffle love by Anne Eubank of Atlas Obscura. Kitchen devices that have only one use are often gimmicky and rather silly, like the tabletop s'mores maker that Amazon is pushing as the hot appliance of the year. Who eats that many s'mores? But I'd put up a fight if someone tried to take my waffle maker. Sure, it takes up half a kitchen cabinet, but it's the rare kitchen appliance whose essential function can't be replaced by some MacGyver-like creativity. To me, waffles are the perfect food. They're easy to make, not too sweet, and extremely versatile. Perhaps that's why, from medieval Europe to now, people have made room for a waffle iron in their kitchens. So this week, we're exploring how the waffle has wound its way onto plates around the world. Waffles have long been a familiar sight at the table, even before the first known waffle recipe was recorded in 1393. People have been cooking batter-based cakes and wafers quickly in special iron pans. Waffles, an early term for the food in Dutch and German, spelled W-A-F-E-L-S, referred to their honeycomb-like shape, though the irons could also be cast to press shapes such as stars and flowers into the cakes. After the Dutch introduced them to the American colonies, they became a local favorite. By the 18th century, waffles became so popular that pre-Revolution Americans held waffle frolics, where the crispy treats were the main event. Museum collections today hold waffle irons from past centuries, which look more like long-handled torture devices. The 20th century electric waffle maker made things significantly easier, but it would take a trio of Californian brothers to make waffles an everyday breakfast rather than a special treat. One day in spring 2020, I was halfway through a very long pandemic walk when I happened to find myself on Eggo Way. I walked along imagining how some poor soul named John Eggo must have been upset when a brand of frozen waffles popped up bearing his name. But at the end of Eggo Way, I found a Kellogg's factory. Curious, I walked home and started researching only to find that Eggo waffles do indeed hail from my hometown of San Jose. But the name Eggo was never meant to apply to waffles. Frank, Tony, and Sam Dorsa made mayonnaise. Starting their business in their mother's house in 1932, they boasted that their version of the condiment used fresh eggs, leading them to name the fledgling company Eggo. Riding off their mayonnaise success, the brothers soon turned to potato chips, then a powdered waffle mix. By the 1950s, though, frozen food was on the rise. Frank, the family interior, engineered a giant waffle iron carousel, and the Eggo frozen waffle was born. Kellogg's bought Eggo food products in the 1970s, and Eggo brand chips and mayonnaise are no more. But Kellogg still makes waffles on Eggo Way, and Dorsa descendants are still in the food and beverage industry in the form of a winery in the Santa Cruz Mountains, Las Rustiñas de Orsa. CA Bakehouse consists of a little more than a counter and a menu, but they proudly boast of being the home of the original green waffle. In their storefront within San Jose's Little Saigon, they spell the pandan and coconut waffles that have become a local specialty. When I say these waffles are green, I'm not kidding. While the outside is a toasty brown, the fluffy inside is a vibrant, almost turquoise green, speckled with threads of shredded coconut. They're delicious enough to be eaten right out of the hand, and Vietnamese bakeries often make them to order with a line of smoking griddles ready to go. During Tiet, or Vietnamese New Year, I follow my nose to festival food stalls. You can sniff out their intense coconut aroma anywhere. The French likely brought waffles to Vietnam during the colonial period, where they got their delicate floral flavor and green hue from leafy pandan. CA Bakehouse proudly claims to be the first place to serve them in the United States back in 1990. While they've been around for a while, to me, they're still the future of the waffle. Beyond breakfast, beyond syrup, beyond crispy, sweet, and comforting. When Edmund Hillary went in search of the Yeti, In 1961, the pursuit of the abominable snowman was still taken seriously by Tom Ward of Atlas Obscura. September 9, 1960, Kathmandu hums with the discordant music of drums and flutes. People disguised as dancing deities have traveled from all over Nepal to clap and sing their way through the streets as part of a festival honoring the Hindu god Indra, revered as the king of heaven. Amid the colorful melee winds 40-year-old Brit Desmond Doig, mountaineer, journalist, and photographer for National Geographic and Life magazine. In the midst of the chaos, Doig spots a shaggy-haired wool and bamboo figure halfway between a man and an ape adorning the wall of a temple. To the Nepali, they are Ban Manshuru. Doig writes in the 1962 book High in the Thin Cold Air, "To our Sherpas and us, the figures represent the abominable snowman." Doig hadn't traveled all the way to Nepal capital to honor Indra as part of the 1960-61 Silver Hut expedition led by Edmund Hillary, then the world's most famous mountaineer. Doig had come in search of a creature that, like a god, occupied the rarefied air between myth and reality. He had come in search of Nepal's abominable snowman, also known as the Yeti. In the 1950s and early 60s, the Western world was in the grip of Yeti mania. In 1951, the legendary mountaineer Eric Shipton had photographed what he believed to be Yeti tracks in northeastern Nepal. The following year, Hillary himself encountered a scrap of skin covered in blue-black fur while climbing in the Cho-Oyo region of the Himalayas and was told by his Sherpa porters that the hair belongs to a Yeti. Following two bloody world wars and indeed Hillary's earlier exploits, the vast majority of the globe was now known to Western audiences. The sections of the map reading Kirby Monsters were growing fewer and fewer, yet the appetite for undiscovered lands and unseen monsters had never been stronger. Belief in the Yeti can be traced to pre-Buddhist religions, but widespread interest came about as Western mountaineers first began to climb the Himalayas and brought the local legends home with them. When the race to conquer Everest heated up in the 1950s, so too did the number of alleged Yeti sightings. Western audiences were hooked, eager for news of this evolutionary hangover halfway between man and beast. Perhaps it was comforting to think that there were beings beyond comprehension, surviving at the ends of the wilderness, and that, crucially, there were still enough wild places left to hold them. So popular was the Yeti legend that British newspaper The Daily Mail launched its own expedition to Nepal in 1953. The trip cost the equivalent of $1.35 million in today's money, but ultimately failed to find any proof of the Yeti, all of which simply meant that in 1960, Yetis were still out there to be found. The Yeti wasn't considered mythical in the early 1960s, explains Graham Hoyland, mountaineer and author of Yeti, An Abominable History. Hoyland points to the Nepali government official 1947 memo outlining the etiquette of a Yeti hunt, republished by the American Embassy in Kathmandu in 1959 and issued to Hillary's party as regulations covering mountain climbing expeditions in Nepal relating to Yeti. It stipulates that the search for Yetis required a permit and that a Yeti could not be killed except in self-defense, that Edmund Hillary might set off in search of the abominable snowman then was not the wild conspiracy theory baiting story it would appear to be today, that he and Doig might actually encounter a wild Yeti was considered a very real possibility. It was in this spirit that the Hillary expedition set out into the Rawaling Valley on the morning of September 10, 1960. The valley selected because Sherpas had reported Yeti sightings in the area, and because of its proximity to Mount Makalu, the world's fifth highest mountain, the nine-month expedition would go on to study the effects of long-term exposure to high altitudes on human fitness after the search for the Yeti was concluded. Among those traveling on the dual-purpose expedition were Peter Mulgrew and Wally Romaines, who had accompanied Hillary on his 1955-1958 expedition to Antarctica. American space physiologist Dr. Tom Nevison and glaciologist Barry Bishop, both well-suited to measuring the effects of long-term altitude exposure, and Marlon Perkins, director of the Lincoln Park Zoo, and Dr. Larry Swan, a self-described Himalayanist whose expertise seemed ideal for a Yeti hunt. In other words, This was a serious, well-funded, and professional expedition, one backed by World Book Encyclopedia. The group would study local stories, tracks, and relics purported to be Yeti body parts in order to establish or disprove the legend. Our ambition, of course, was to capture a live snowman, writes Doig. Hillary seemed more skeptical. I think there is precious little in civilization to appeal to a Yeti, Doig reports him as saying. According to Sherpa legend, the Yeti is a genus of high-altitude-dwelling ape-like creatures with three distinct species. The Zutec is a 6 to 8 foot bear-like creature covered with either blonde, red, black, or gray hair. Despite being largely vegetarian, Zutecs have been known to deploy its long claws in the hunting of cattle. The Mite is a two-legged creature the size of a small man and is covered in black or red hair with a long mane hanging over its eyes. Finally, Doig writes, the Thelma is said to be a sad-faced, dwarf-sized beast found in dense forests below 10,000 feet. The sheer amount of firepower taken along by the explorers demonstrates a significant sense of caution toward the animal that might or might not exist. Their armory included capture guns, capable of firing tranquilizer darts as well as rifles, shotguns, tear gas, pistols, and light arms. None of us particularly wanted to shoot one, wrote Doig, but we carried conventional rifles in self-defense, as most accounts of the Yeti describe it as being savage in the extreme. The climbers and scientists were never called upon to defend themselves. The closest they came to encountering a Yeti was the strange footprints they found in the snow, located 20 to 30 inches apart, Doig writes. The prints seemed to be made by naked human feet, size 11s or even 15, broad across the instep, fallen arches, and a big toe that protruded inward. Hillary dismissed the prints as having been made by snow leopards or wolves and claimed, I would like a lot more convincing proof, Doig. Swan, Perkins, and a few others set to work documenting the tracks with sketchbooks and measuring tapes, taking photographs, and attempting to make plaster of Paris casts, but it soon became clear that the prints were not made by a mysterious creature, but by the hot sun, which distended the tracks of much smaller, perfectly ordinary animals. With the Yeti prints discredited, the only remaining proof came in the form of scraps of relics many locals seemed keen to sell at high prices, such as a Yeti hand stored at a monastery in Pengbok. An analysis of a photograph revealed it most likely to be a human hand strung together with wire. Likewise, the numerous Yeti skins shown the expedition team, mostly blue-black with a white stripe across the shoulders, were widely agreed to belong to the Tibetan blue bear. Three Yeti scalps held at local monasteries were the hardest pieces of evidence to disprove. After much wrangling, Hillary was given permission to take one scalp abroad for 1 month to be examined by scientists in Paris, Chicago, and London. I've never believed in the existence of the snowman, Hillary outright claimed in an interview conducted with Stars and Stripes at the start of the scalp scientific tour, but he did allow for the possibility he was wrong. The scalp is hard to explain. It's a convincing sort of specimen, he says. Likely out of deference to the Sherpa people, the local people regard it as a Yeti scalp and look upon it with respect. Eventually, the scientists agreed that the scalp was likely a fake, possibly constructed from the skin of a siro, a goat-like creature found in the Himalayas. Pleasant, though we felt it would be to believe in the existence of the Yeti, Hillary wrote, in High in the Thin Cold Air, when faced with the universal collapse of the main evidence in support of this creature, the members of my expedition could not, in all conscience, view it as more than a fascinating fairy tale. If Hillary had always doubted the existence of the Yeti, why set off on a hunt at all? Ed Douglas, author of Tenzing, Hero of Everest and Himalaya, A Human History, suggests that Hillary used the headline-grabbing Yeti hunt to get funding for the research portion of the expedition. The Yeti was a useful marketing tool, writes Douglas. I doubt Hillary really believed in it, except when he was talking to PR people. Hoyland, who claims to have encountered a Yeti footprint in Bhutan, believes otherwise. Hillary was a mountaineer, and any mountaineer will jump at the opportunity to go and hunt for a Yeti. I did, too. Whether Hillary's Yeti hunt was a public relations stunt or something more, not everyone was satisfied by the expedition's findings, which came as a popular belief in the Yeti's existence began to fade. I hope we are wrong about the Yeti, Doig wrote in High in the Thin Cold Air. Whatever one may think of the legend, there certainly is something in the high Himalayas to spark the descriptions of a shaggy red monster walking usually on 2 feet. Could monsters exist in the modern world? Cryptozoologist Richard Freeman on why we should still believe in unseen animals by Sarah Dern of Atlas Obscura. According to Indonesian folklore, deep in the Sumatra highlands, among the monster flowers and sun bears, a 4-foot-tall primate known as the orange pendek, Tiny Man, walks on 2 legs. And beneath the calm waters of an almost circular lake, Congolese legend says an enormous 50-foot crocodile known as Mahamba devours entire canoes, passengers and all. Scientists have found no proof that these creatures or other storied cryptids like them exist. But cryptozoologist Richard Freeman believes these mysterious animals are out there. As the zoological director of the Center for Fortean Zoology, a professional cryptozoology organization based in England, he's traveled around the globe hunting for monsters, from the Gobi Desert in search of the Mongolian death worm to the Brazilian rainforest looking for giant anacondas. Some people don't like to use the word monster, Freeman says, but it's derived from the word monstrous, meaning a revelation, which I think is quite an appropriate term for a cryptid. Atlas Obscura talked with Freeman, who just published a new book, In Search of Real Monsters, about how cryptid stories develop, the Victorian obsession with the unknown, and why he believes the great days of zoology are not over. How have stories about cryptids developed from sightings of unusual but scientifically recognized animals? A lot of animals we know about today were once thought of as nothing more than legend. For example, the mountain gorilla was this hairy monster from folklore that occasionally would descend from the mountains and tear a branch from a tree and beat an elephant to death. Of course, we know that they don't do this. This is the mythology that is built around them because they look big and scary, and actually, they're not. They're quite placid animals. But sometimes these stories turn out to have a grain of truth in them. There's a large tree frog in South America called the giant leaf frog. Indigenous people in South America would say that this frog had magical properties and that its secretions would turn you invisible and stop you from being hungry and thirsty. When biochemists looked at its secretion, they found that it negated feelings of thirst and hunger. Have there been periods in history when people have been more open to the idea of unidentified creatures? In Victorian times, there was a lot of exploration and discovery. You would go out, explore places, look for new species. Unfortunately, they'd shoot them all in Victorian times. When indigenous stories were told of creatures unknown to the West, scientists listened. A hairy giant from the jungles of Africa turned out to be a gorilla. Stories from Congo of a beast that was a hybrid of a giraffe and a zebra turned out to be a short-necked relation of the giraffe called the okapi. In the early 20th century, we see the trend continue with the Komodo dragon and the giant panda, both found. But now I think people are frightened. They're scared of anything that is remotely controversial because they're scared of what their peers might think of them. Why do you think the search for mystery animals captures the imagination of so many people? Because there's no paradigm shift. If you look at ghosts, you have to postulate life after death or psychic power. But cryptozoology is just a branch of zoology. It's about animals that are unknown to science. And it's not all big, scary monsters. Cryptozoology is just as interested, for example, in the rediscovery of the ivory-billed woodpecker, which is a large species of woodpecker in Cuba and the southern states that's supposed to have died out just after World War II. And there's a precedent for these things. The night parrot in Australia was thought to be extinct for decades, and it was just recently rediscovered. They thought leopards were extinct in Zanzibar, but they've been recently rediscovered. So if leopards can live on a tiny overcrowded island like Zanzibar without being seen, then surely the Tasmanian wolf can live on Tasmania, which is larger and less populous. These things are turning up all the time, animals that were thought to be extinct or new animals. What role does cryptozoology play in today's world of cell phone cameras and satellite imagery? The world is not fully explored. You have this false notion that because of satellite photography, the world is explored and mapped, which it isn't, because you can't see through a forest canopy. There are large swaths of Central Africa, Asia, Australia, South America that are uncharted. The great days of zoology are not done. Things are being discovered all the time. What is the closest you believe you came to spotting a cryptid? Oh, that was in Russia in 2008. We were staking out an abandoned farmhouse that was 2 miles from a little village in the Caucasus Mountains. We were looking for the Russian wild man, or the Almasty. The Soviet Union took this so seriously that they had what they called a snowman commission that included people like Peter Smolin, who was the head of zoology and the Darwin Museum in Moscow. We were there with Russian and Ukrainian scientists. We set up camera traps. We put out meat and fruits, and then we waited. At about 2:30 in the morning, we went inside to warm ourselves up. The door was slightly ajar, and there was moonlight and starlight slipping through. Then from outside, we hear this big guttural vocalization, and we hear something walking on the veranda, and whatever it is, it's big. It passed by the door, and it blocked out the starlight and moonlight. So whatever it was, it had to be at least 7 feet tall. So in the morning, we checked all the camera traps, but all we got were shots of the vegetation. A rogue pilot, a free diver, a motorcycle nomad, and a Hollywood writer walk into a bar. Inside Thursday nights at Los Angeles' Artifact-Filled Adventurers Club by Scott Klinger. At 5:59 p.m., all you can see from the street is a steel rolled-up security door and an address. At 6 p.m. sharp, the door rises to reveal two frosted glass doors emblazoned with the silhouette of a full-rigged ship inside a compass rose and a single word, private. Beyond those doors, a staircase leads to the permanent clubhouse of the Adventurers Club of Los Angeles, a 105-year-old outpost of the organization whose lineage stretches back to 1908 and one of the more singular experiences to be found in L.A. I was greeted upon entering by a taxidermy polar bear and the club's president, Rich Mayfield. Mayfield gave me a tour of the clubhouse and a brief history of the organization before leading me to the bar, known as Peterman's Pub, where a purported shrunken head from the Amazon appears to be at least as old as the club. For anyone inclined to seek out a place called the Adventurers Club, the clubhouse will likely fulfill the wildest expectations. Its rooms combine elements of an edgy natural history museum, the most authentic tiki bar you will ever visit, a treasure hunter's attic, and a century's worth of military artifacts brought back by members. During the tour, I learned that the club traces its roots to a 1908 meeting between Theodore Roosevelt and friends in New York. The first Adventurers Club dinner followed in 1912. The Los Angeles chapter was founded under the leadership of Captain Jack W. Rulak in 1921 and incorporated the following year. It remains dedicated to promoting the exchange and dissemination of knowledge between those who have had adventures off the beaten path. Although it is a private club, membership requires sponsorship from two current members, it regularly hosts Thursday open nights when members of the public can reserve a seat for dinner and cocktails, followed by a presentation from some of the most interesting people in the world. The night I attended, the featured speaker was Alasdair Boyd, a former competitive skydiver and base jumper who took up freediving at the age of 58. Within a decade, he had represented the United States 3 times in international competition. His talk took the form of a conversation with Mayfield about aging, discipline, risk, and the peculiar decision to begin pursuing a world-class athletic endeavor late in life. As dinner began, I took a seat across from an elegant British pilot named Penelope Cornwall. Penelope had recently returned from an extended stay in Mongolia, where she told me she had been helping a friend establish a landing strip on the steppe. She shared a gorgeous photograph from the trip and explained that what she valued about the club was having a place to share stories and pictures from her adventures without feeling as though she were boasting with people who could genuinely appreciate the tales. Midway through dinner, a leather-jacketed Spanish woman named Esther Adden came over to speak with Penelope about her planned motorcycle crossing of the Amazon. The route followed a dirt road that was slated to be paved and open to the wider world. Esther wanted to ride it before that happened while it was still wild. Esther became a full-time motorcycle nomad at the age of 56. Since then, she has ridden more than 50,000 kilometers across Southeast Asia, South America, Europe, and beyond, living with little more than a couple of black t-shirts, a pair of jeans, and the leather jacket she had borrowed from her daughter. When dinner ended, we gathered in the main hall among a black mammoth skeleton, mounted big game ceremonial headdresses, spears collected from distant places and earlier eras, and most notably, a flag from the Hughes Glomar Explorer. There, Alsdair's presentation unfolded as an extended conversation with Mayfield. After the Q&A, we lingered over coffee and cookies. I was introduced to Ramondo Perez, the club's vice president and director of creative operations at James Cameron's Lightstorm Entertainment. Ramondo had recently returned from running a marathon in Iraq. He told me that during his travels, he runs marathons as a way to quickly meet local people and to begin learning about a culture. By the end of the evening, I understood that the real magic of the Adventurers Club was not its collection, but the community and social environment created around it. I'd spent nearly 4 hours engrossed in conversation with some of the most interesting people one is likely to meet. No one was staring at a phone, just fascinating people seriously engaged in the act of living and eager to share what they had found with other like-minded souls. In today's world, that seems a far rarer treasure than anything hanging on the walls. And from the Atlas, Garden of Cosmic Speculation, a 30-acre garden inspired by the principles of modern physics. This is located in Hollywood, Scotland, in the UK. Snail-shaped grass mounds, twisting DNA helix sculptures, and undulating waves of rhododendrons make up the Garden of Cosmic Speculation, a 30-acre garden whose design is guided by the fundamentals of modern physics. The garden was designed by architecture theorist Charles Jenks and his late wife, Maggie Keswick, an expert on Chinese gardens located at their private residence, Portrack House, near Dumfries, Scotland. The design, according to Jenks, brings out the basic elements that underlie the cosmos. From 1989 until Keswick died in 1995, Jenks and his wife met with horticulturists and scientists to design a landscape that would bridge the worlds of art, nature, and science. Perhaps viewed as an unconventional approach to landscaping, the garden features a dizzying display of geometric fractals that all illuminate, or at least are inspired by, concepts of black holes, string theory, and the Big Bang. The garden features 5 major areas connected by several artificial lakes, bridges, and other architectural works, including large white staircases and terraces that zigzag down a green hillside, representing the story of the creation of the universe. Jenks continued work on the garden through 2007. Today, it is open to the public 1 day a year through Scotland's garden scheme and helps to raise money for Maggie's Centres, a cancer care foundation named after Jenks' late wife. Here is what Jenks had to say about the creation. My goal in designing the garden is partly a traditional one to celebrate nature and our delight in it. Today, after a century of extraordinary discoveries in biology, such as evolution, the role of DNA in cosmology, the birth, if not the origin, of the universe means that there are new subjects for garden art and a new view of nature that might be presented. That's all the time we have for Uncommon Wonders today. I hope you'll join us next time. I'm Kyla Thomas for the Virginia Voice.

0: 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The following program contains content which may not be suitable for all audiences and explicit language. Listener discretion is advised.
1: Hey, how's it going? My name's Charlie Gibbs. I am a volunteer for the Virginia Voice, and this is Laugh Out Loud. I am your host for Laugh Out Loud. Strange how that works, right? Laugh Out Loud is where we go through the best stories of the week from places like The Onion and thehardtimes.net and the like if we ever find anything else that tickles our fancy. A word of warning, though. Laugh Out Loud contains strong language and is generally unlistenable. So, listener discretion is advised. First up, we got from thehardtimes.net. Sorry. Firefighter goes to town on punching bag he taped photo of fire to. From Akron, Ohio, because of course it's from Ohio, letting out a series of strained, angry grunts, local firefighter Dean Portney absolutely went to town on a punching bag he taped a photo of a fire to this past week, confirmed sources. Quote, I just hate fire so much. But as a firefighter, there are times you aren't actually fighting fire, said Portney, whose disdain for open flames knows no bounds. Because sometimes there aren't infernos near you itching for a bout. What I do to keep my mind sharp is I tape a photo of my enemy number one, fire, right next to my or right to my punching bag. Just seeing it gets me so riled up that I absolutely go to town on the damn thing. Sounds strange, sure, but it helps me remember what it is that I'm trying to kill. Fire. End quote. While hating conflagration isn't a prerequisite for becoming a firefighter, old hands at the work report that a healthy loathing for it doesn't hurt. Quote, Dean's one of my best, and his commitment to keeping his enemy at the top of his mind is a pretty clear reason why, explained Vance Everett, the chief of Dean's station. Other guys, they do this job for the paycheck or the guaranteed pension. Hell, some even do it because they like the idea of riding on a big truck, but Dean's different. He's so good because he so hates fire, end quote. In the modern era, fires are more aggressive than ever, fueled by climate change, diminished wildland management budgets, and a persistent belief that fire, under the right circumstances, is cool. Quote, while seeing fire and needing to physically fight it isn't, per se, typical of most firefighters, firefighters' whole reason for being is to put fires out, noted Louis Curran of the U.S. Wildland Fire Service. So, if Mr. Portney needs to strap an 8x10 of some roiling flames to his punching bag in order to stay on top of his job, well, I don't see any reason to discourage him. You might think that fire's cool, but will you be thinking that when it comes knocking at your door? I don't think so. And it's the kind of mind that gets so uncontrollably upset over seeing just an image of flames that protects you and me alike, end quote. At press time, Portney opened up one of his station's fire hoses on his punching bag, sending it careening across the floor, temporarily cooling his searing hatred for fire itself. That was firefighter goes to town on punching bag he taped photo of fire to. Next up, breaking news. Jared Leto clarifies he's studying for his next role where he plays a pedophile named Jared Leto. A new documentary is alleging that actor and musician Jared Leto has engaged in a disturbing pattern of grooming and sexually assaulting teenage girls for over 2 full decades. However, the leading man is pushing back on these claims after revealing that his years-long penchant for molestation and harassment has merely been researched for his next role as famous pedophile, Jared Leto. The biopic, tentatively called Ugh, This Fucking Guy, chronicles the troubled actor's rise from MTV heartthrob on My So-Called Life to winning Oscars and playing arenas with his alt-rock band 30 Seconds to Mars, all while managing to text pictures of his genitals to teenage girls across the world. Leto, a self-proclaimed method actor, tirelessly pestered underage girls for years in an attempt to find the character's true voice, which, as it turns out, is that of a pedophile. Quote, "I take my work very seriously," Leto told us while masturbating to an episode of iCarly. Getting into the sick and twisted mind of Jared Leto has not been pretty, but true acting rarely is. Such dedication to his craft is not only impressive, but also confusing because he is Jared Leto. Upon seeking further clarification, he responded, quote, "Yes, it really does feel like I am him sometimes. I've been embodying this character for so long, it honestly can be difficult to know where Jared Leto ends and Jared Leto begins," end quote. From what we can understand, it's basically like a rapier, chicken or egg kind of thing. According to Leto, the autobiographical role was simply something the actor was born to play, a fact he recognized instantly living the script for the first time. So when it came time to FedEx a used condom to a random 15-year-old fan of his band, it felt incredibly natural and relatable to him. Wait, what? When asked for further clarification, Leto responded, quote, "The only thing I'm guilty of is getting lost in my own work. But, you know, if flashing my butthole to an old..." "If flashing my butthole to an all-girls JV cross-country team wins me another Oscar, no one will be complaining," end quote. At press time, sources close to Shia LaBeouf have confirmed the actor is crestfallen since losing the role of Jared Leto to Jared Leto. "That was the most amount of times I've ever said Jared Leto in an article. Also, it was Jared Leto clarifies he's studying for his next role where he plays a pedophile named Jared Leto." Next up, we got progressive, free-spirited college town not fucking around when it comes to parking enforcement. From Somerville, Massachusetts, Davis Square, a bustling and inclusive neighborhood, boasts a diverse art scene, a fiercely independent business community, and a parking enforcement agency that will fuck up someone's whole day. Locally made kombucha sipping sources reported. Quote, "I work 6-hour shifts at Crust and Cask, and the longest you could park anywhere is 2 hours, explained Melissa Tyndall, a senior at Tufts University and part-time waitress at a local wood-fired pizza and bespoke whiskey bar. "So that means twice per shift, I have to ditch the restaurant in the middle of a rush and run 3 blocks past the art galleries and queer advocacy collectives just to put another $4 on the meter. There's always a guy in a uniform with a notepad just waiting for my time to run out. Sometimes I don't make it, and then half my tips for the day go to paying off the ticket. Financially, I'd be better off working in the suburbs, but then it would be some boring place like Olive Garden. How are my customers supposed to enjoy our small batch roasted red pepper and I'm not cultured, flatbreads, when there are parking enforcement fascists roaming the streets? The oppression must stop," end quote. Enforcement agent Percy Buckley confirmed that he and his colleagues mercilessly monitor parked cars and have tickets at the ready. Quote, People think that just because we've got a few overpriced fair trade coffee shops and weed dispensaries with dumb names like Graham Central Station, we must be too laid back to bother enforcing parking policies, said Buckley. Well, if you want to experience our chill community full of provocative artistic installations, acceptance of all people regardless of race or gender presentation, and top-notch creative cuisine, you'd better... Oh, excuse me. I just saw a guy get out of his car with a laptop bag. I guarantee you he's going to wait 15 minutes to get a table at Purgatory, settle in with a latte, and totally forget to run back to his car to put another $5 on it. Remote workers are easy pickings. End quote. City official Killian Butler, nailing these names, expressed confusion at the anger that locals harbored for the neighborhood's parking regulations. I guess I should say, since it's Massachusetts, parking regulations. Quote, first of all, this is just urban planning 101. Consistently applied parking measures mean more turnover, which means that more people get to experience our vibrant community, Butler explained. Second, we have a subway and bus stop, not to mention multiple bike racks, so no one should really have to drive here anyway. And finally, a bill passed last year mandating that all parking ticket revenue gets reinvested in the community. These complainers seem to think that the money just goes to some city hall slush fund, when in reality, it's split between the local women's shelter and the free rehab clinic. End quote. At press time, parking enforcement officers were roping off two perfectly good parking spaces on Elm Street to make room for outdoor seating at a new Icelandic Ethiopian fusion restaurant. That was progressive, free-spirited college town not fucking around when it comes to parking enforcement. Next up, adorable dog mayor of small town approves data center. From Barkley, Oregon, I see what you did there. Residents gathered Tuesday evening outside town hall to protest Mayor Waffles, a 5-year-old dog, after he approved a controversial 2.3 million square foot data center project expected to transform the local economy and consume more electricity and water than the town's 8,000 residents combined, confirmed sources. Quote, at the end of the day, the mayor carefully considered all perspectives, but the approval came after Waffles spent approximately 6 minutes sniffing a tennis ball brought by representatives from tech developer Data Gulp before wandering over to the approved side of the council chambers and sitting down, end quote, said town manager Linda Mercer. Quote, he listened to community concerns, reviewed the environmental impact report while chewing on it extensively, and ultimately made the decision he felt was best for the community, end quote. The project is expected to create only 2 permanent jobs, barely increase the municipal tax revenue, and produce a constant ear-bleeding hum that experts say residents will either pretend to stop noticing or spend the rest of their lives arguing about on Facebook. Quote, this whole thing stinks of dog shit, said local conspiracy theorist and podcaster Gary Whistle, who has spent years alleging corruption within the mayor's administration. He always tries to be like, oh, I'm not political, I'm just a dog. But if that's the case, then why was he a guest on the fucking Joe Rogan Experience last year? Just look into his offshore accounts in the Cayman Islands under Good Boy Holdings LLC, and you'll see the ungodly amount of treats and toys from Data Gulp that Waffles sold us all out for. Enjoy your clean streams and drinking water while you can, because Waffles fucked us, end quote. State environmental advocates also expressed strong concerns over the facility's projected water usage, but acknowledged the challenge of opposing a politician with a 94% approval rating. Quote, every time we criticize him, he just rolls over, shows his belly, and shoots up even higher in the polls, said organizer Rachel Kim. It's absolutely devastating to our messaging. We simply cannot compete with such a force of political adorability. Hopefully, he'll be voted out of office next election, but unfortunately, he ran uncontested last time. End quote. At press time, Waffles had seemingly deflected all widespread criticism by wearing a tiny firefighter costume that locals have dubbed, quote, cute as fuck, end quote. That was adorable dog mayor of small town approves data center. Next up, the next Dave Grohl. This guy was in a band and now he's in another one. Locals tuned into the music scene all have their eyes on one musician this week. And the question is on everyone's lip, or the question on everyone's lips, is this guy the next Dave Grohl? All we really know about Evan Woodward is that he was in a band and now he's performing with this other one, which has, of course, drawn comparisons to the famed drummer of both Nirvana and then the Foo Fighters. The similarities of being in a band and then in another one are undeniable. But does this guy have what it takes to hit it big too? Or will he just be a guy who was in a band and then in another one who fades into the background of forgotten music history? Let's look a little deeper. As we know, Woodward was in a band and now is in another band. But perhaps most importantly of all, one specific detail that everyone who's been talking about him agrees upon. The first band was, like, way better than the new one. This is what experts believe could potentially be what really sets him apart as the next Dave Grohl. As with most musicians, only time will really tell how much success they will have or how much like Dave Grohl they will be. But there are always signs to look for those willing to look. Sure, he has the potential to go all the way, but what'll really seal the deal is if we learn detailed information about his personal life against our will. Maybe he cheated on his wife. Maybe he cheated on his wife and had a baby with the other woman. Maybe he cheated on his wife, had a baby with the other woman, and then went on to invite that baby up on stage to play with his band. Then he would be even more Dave Grohl than Dave Grohl is. Whatever happens down the road, one thing is for sure. There will continue to be eyes on this musician who was in a band and now is in another one. That was the next Dave Grohl. This guy was in a band and now he's in another one. All right, this next one's from like 7 years ago, but it's pretty good. Like it's a greatest hits. Let's go with that. Opinion, if not for Fred Durst, Limp Bizkit would have been just fine. Instead of fucking incredible. Okay, I admit it. I have a soft spot for Limp Bizkit. But before you judge me, you should know that their guitarist, bassist, and drummer are actually really good musicians. They write masterful and original parts, and with another singer, could have gone down in the annals of music history as a pretty solid band. But then Fred Durst rolls up, and of course, fucking crushes it, cementing their reputation as a fucking incredible band. Let's start with the basics. Nookie. When you hear the instrumental, you immediately recognize it. It stands out as definitively Limp Bizkit. It's a weird and quirky groove, beautifully complex, yet simplistically catchy. It's perfect. That is, until Durst adds the lyrics. And then you realize, now it's perfect. The one thing missing was a reference to inserting a cookie into an anatomical orifice. Want further proof? Let's go back in time a little and revisit Sour. Here's a quick exercise for you. Ask any guitarist to play the riff in this song. I bet they can't. The instrumental is nothing short of brilliant. As always, interesting in its intricacies, yet blended into the backdrop so as not to distract. Like every other West Borland riff, The one thing missing was a rap rock bro, tastefully expressing, quote, I sound like a bitch, a little bitch in heat. With all that anger that I'm feeling, bitch, I think it's heat, end quote. Perfection. Though there are literally thousands of killer songs by The Biscuit, we're gonna examine one more to exemplify our aforementioned theory. Rearranged, one of your host's favorite songs, by the way. You definitely remember it. They're in the jail cells that fill up with milk or something. More importantly, when that bum da bum bum ba da dum ba da da da bum on the bass plays, everyone is immediately on board. How many bands have singles that are universally recognized within the first second? Barely any. That's why The Biz is the GOAT. While that fat bass riff mind melds with a funky drum groove and eerie guitar tones tastefully sweep above, what could possibly improve upon such an engaging instrumental? You guessed it. A faux nu metal dude pseudo-rapping. Unfortunately, the lyrics make no mention of attacking someone with a chainsaw, nor do they even come remotely close to, quote, fucked up AIDS from fucked up sex, fake ass titties on a fucked up chest, end quote. But they serve their purpose. So there you have it. Just a few examples of how Limp Bizkit without Fred Durst would be great instead of the best fucking band ever. If you disagree with anything in this article, in the words of Fred in the seminal release In Together Now, shut the fuck up. That was opinion. If not for Fred Durst, Limp Bizkit would have been just fine instead of fucking incredible. Switch gears to The Onion, one for fantasy football season. Premium DraftKings feature lets user select players to have legs broken by goons. From Boston, touting the offering as a path to even bigger winnings from daily fantasy football picks, sports gambling app DraftKings unveiled a new premium feature Wednesday that lets users select players who will have their legs broken by goons. Quote, gain an edge over the competition by picking a starting running back for our official DraftKings thugs to take care of in the locker room before the game, and then reap the benefits when his backup, whom you've smartly put money on, rises to a starting role, end quote, said DraftKings CEO Jason Robbins, demonstrating to reporters how the app could be used to select up to one quarterback, two running backs, two receivers, and a tight end who would then have their kneecap smashed, ribs kicked in, or fingers broken by goons. Quote, for a fee, DraftKings will dispatch men armed with lead pipes and burlap sacks filled with nickels to locker rooms of your choice and put certain players out of commission. All you have to do is put your money on the defense that will be suddenly facing an offense fielding a team of second stringers, or on the backup line.

calls to locker rooms of your choice and put certain players out of commission. All you have to do is put your money on the defense that will suddenly facing an offense fielding a team of second stringers, or on the backup wide receiver who will suddenly be awarded starting snaps. Then you can beat out your competitors when your picks have an unexpectedly great game. Unexpected to everyone but you, that is. We understand our users want to make bets they feel strongly about, and with our humble service, DraftKings will make your desired outcome, shall we say, a little more certain. End quote. Now, press time. Or I should say, in related news, competitor sports gambling app FanDuel was reportedly working with the NFL on a bounty program that would let users select players to injure other players during games. That was premium DraftKings feature lets users play or select players to have legs broken by goons. Next up, Nation once again fails to make the most of summer. From Washington, with the remaining days of August dwindling and autumn rapidly approaching, the nation ashamedly confirmed Wednesday that it had once again failed to make the most of summer. Quote, "We're running out of time, and I haven't been to a single free concert or even entertained the idea of camping or hitting the pool," said Brendan Carrasco, one of the 340 million Americans who uncomfortably admitted to going to work, as usual, and watching shows on their laptop instead of hiking the trails in a national park, watching a sunset from a roof deck, or chilling around a bonfire. Quote, "I was also supposed to get into shape and tackle a challenging novel, but I'm still a fat ass who's on chapter 3 of Moby Dick. And unless I meet someone really horny really soon, that fling isn't going to happen either. Yep, I totally blew it, just like every other fucking summer." End quote. At press time, sources reported the populace of the United States could not wait to go apple picking in the fall. That was Nation once again fails to make the most of summer. And next up, I think we got this one and maybe another one after this. Melania Trump discovered to be Russian listening device. Kremlin spies on president with microphone disguised as a tall Slavic woman. From Washington, in what is being described as a major breach of White House security protocol, the National Security Agency reportedly uncovered evidence Friday that First Lady Melania Trump was a Russian listening device. Quote, "A sweep by intelligence officials has revealed that Mrs. Trump is, in fact, an espionage tool deployed by Russia to record President Trump while blending in seamlessly among his inner circle," end quote, said NSA Director Joshua Rudd, explaining that the surveillance apparatus disguised through the years as a Slovenian model and later the First Lady was exposed only after sparks caused by improper wiring in her speaker were observed flying from her mouth. Quote, "The hidden microphone, codenamed FLOTUS, appears to have been used by the Kremlin to continually transmit audio data ever since being gifted to Donald Trump in 1998. We first suspected she might be part of a Russian monitoring effort due to the antenna protruding from her head and occasional disrupted speech patterns that sounded like interference from Moscow radio stations," end quote. Rudd added that they were still trying to determine what the Russians intended to do with the 5,000 hours of voice recordings of an American president berating his wife to lose weight. That was Melania Trump discovered to be Russian listening device. Next up, and probably finally tonight, spiteful APAC spends $30 million on loud bird perched outside Abdul El-Sayed's window. From Ann Arbor, Michigan, in an effort to irritate the recent winner of Michigan's Democratic Senate primary at all hours of the night, a spiteful American-Israel Public Affairs Committee, or APAC, reportedly spent $30 million this week to place a really loud bird directly outside the window of Abdul El-Sayed. Quote, "It might seem like a lot of money, but it's worth it to have a bird chittering away 2 feet from that guy's bedroom
from Dusk

0: till dawn, end quote. AIPAC CEO Elliot Brandt said of the barn swallow paid to be as shrill as possible while it perched on a tree limb in El Sayed's yard, pausing only briefly to give him false hope that the racket had finally come to an end. Quote, it was important to us that there truly be no escape from this bird, so we asked it to set aside its usual variety of calls and repeat the same three notes continuously. That way, they're stuck in El Sayed's head even if he flees his home, end quote. Brandt told reporters the bird would receive a bonus for shitting on the Democratic nominee as he made his way to his car. That was Spiteful AIPAC spends $30 million on loud bird perched outside Abdul El Sayed's window. And that is all the time we have for Laugh Out Loud this week. Thank you for listening. I'm Charlie Gibbs for the Virginia Voice. Laugh Out Loud airs Thursdays at 9:30 p.m. and is rebroadcast at the perfectly normal and perfectly sane time to be listening to my voice, 3:30 in the morning on Monday. It's also available whenever you're available at virginiavoice.org. And once again, thank you for listening. Till next time, LOL.
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3: Good evening. I'm John Gusich for the Virginia Voice, reading from the current issues of Forbes, Fortune, and Barron's magazines. Our first article comes from the August-September edition of Fortune magazine and is titled The Supply Chain Savant: How FedEx CEO Raj Subramaniam Leads Through Reglobalization, by Allison Chantel. When the global economy is about to go haywire, few people are better positioned to read the signals than Raj Subramaniam. The FedEx CEO presides over an operation that moves roughly 18 million packages globally and generates 2 petabytes of data every day. The company connects 3 million shippers to 225 million consumers across 220 countries and territories. "We are the referendum on global supply chains," Subramaniam told me in June when I interviewed him at FedEx's headquarters in Memphis for Fortune's Titans podcast. "I've been doing this for 35 years, and I've never seen a change in 1 year like we've seen in 2025. FedEx's data shows in real time the geopolitical reordering sparked by President Trump's tariffs and, this year, the war in Iran. U.S. imports went down while U.S. exports went up. In Latin America, Southeast Asia, and India, FedEx experienced rapid growth." Subramaniam has coined a term for what he's seeing: reglobalization. "The supply chain patterns are changing, and we are moving from one equilibrium state to another," he said. "We are in the middle of such a transition." Meanwhile, within the $95 billion company he runs, Subramaniam has been navigating another sea change. In June 2025, FedEx's founder Fred Smith died at the age of 80, leaving Subramaniam, the second CEO in FedEx's 53-year history, without his mentor. "Taking the reins from a legendary founder, as Subramaniam did in 2022, is a great privilege," he told me. "I always say that I can see far because I'm standing on the shoulders of a giant," he said. That giant had groomed Subramaniam for the top job for years as he rose through the ranks and served stints as FedEx's president and chief operating officer. But as any CEO will tell you, even the most carefully planned leadership transition isn't easy. "When the time came, I said, I can do this," Subramaniam recalled. "But no, the whole thing changed. This is a whole different level." As requests and demands came in from all sides, Subramaniam found himself having to say no. A lot. to stay focused on what mattered most. He set aside time to create his own CEO job description and KPIs. One of those was to be a guardian of the culture that the company's founder built. He recounted a conversation with Smith when he stepped into the CEO role. I told him that a lot of things might change, whether we have new technology, may have new people, we may buy new companies, he recalled. But one thing that is not going to change is the FedEx culture, and that's why I came to work here in the first place. That's why I came to work every single day. That's a special thing. FedEx's culture has been a touchstone as Subramanian has found himself leading the company through a multi-year transition, internally dubbed Drive. The initial purpose was to cut structural costs by billions over the past 4 years, after a pandemic business hangover. Now three restructurings are unfolding simultaneously. The first is a network transformation, merging the FedEx's express and ground networks into a single U.S. network. There's a digital transformation, taking advantage of those 2 petabytes of daily data and AI to create an additional product line for enterprises called FedEx DataWorks. And then there's an organizational revamp to support all that change. Subramanian also recently spun off the trucking business, FedEx Freight, which began trading on the New York Stock Exchange on June 1. DataWorks is a good example of how a people-driven culture can empower workers to innovate. In late 2019, a smart young employee in the organization sent Subramanian an unprompted white paper about the business opportunity in turning FedEx's proprietary data into a valuable product. Subramanian put a team of about 8 in building a downtown Memphis to build the infrastructure to make it happen. Then AI tool took off, and that data produced, a product rather, became in Subramanian's description a no-brainer. DataWorks has since struck data partnerships with Dun & Bradstreet and ServiceNow. Transforming an organization as large as FedEx isn't easy. Revenue grew 8% to $94.7 billion in the fiscal year that ended in May. But Subramanian still needs to prove that he can meaningfully expand FedEx's margins through sustainable growth versus cost-cutting. It's a challenge he is up for, thanks again to the foundation Smith built. The great thing is the change has always been part of our culture, Subramanian said, adding that he sees little choice in the matter. If you don't like change, you're going to hate extinction. Differentiation and driving change has always been the game, he said. So it's just the next era of change, is the way I think about it. That article was titled The Supply Chain Savant, How FedEx CEO Raj Subramanian Leads Through Reglobalization, by Allison Chantel. Our next article, also from the August-September edition of Fortune Magazine, is titled The Podcast That Billionaire Builders Binge, by Lily Mae Lazarus. David Senra will tell you, he doesn't care if you listen to his podcasts. And for 5.5 years after he launched Founders in 2016, almost nobody did. It started out as a rather lonely operation. Senra read 1 business biography per week, hard copy, with a pen, a 6-inch ruler, and a stack of Post-its. 1 week it might be John D. Rockefeller, another Arnold Schwarzenegger. He photographed his annotations, recorded his thoughts on a $100 mic alone in his Miami kitchen, and published the audio to podcast platforms. I told everyone, from day one, that I was going to do this whether anybody listened or not, he told me the first time we spoke on FaceTime. The proof of this commitment is in the RSS feed. The code for Founders still includes the podcast's original title, autotelic, a Greek-derived word that means an activity done purely for its own sake. Founders gradually built an audience. Now more than 200,000 people download the Founders podcast every month, and the show's YouTube channel has garnered over 6.6 million views. The show regularly ranks among the top business podcasts on Apple and Spotify. Self-proclaimed listeners include Amazon founder Jeff Bezos, Shopify CEO Toby Lutke, Coinbase CEO Brian Armstrong, Brad Jacobs, the serial acquirer who has built 8 separate billion-dollar companies, wrote in his book, How to Make a Few More Billion Dollars, that being profiled on a founder's episode directly resulted in $750 million in investments from listeners. He has called himself addicted to the show. Now Senra has a new eponymous show with a different format, an in-depth interview that builds on founders' high-powered audience, calling upon many of them to be guests. The David Senra Show is produced in partnership with SciComm Media, the production team behind Andrew Huberman's hugely popular Huberman Lab podcast, and it launched in the fall of 2025 with an episode featuring Spotify CEO Daniel Ek. Since then, Senra has sat down with a who's who of the business and tech worlds, Armstrong and Luetke, as well as Mark Andreessen, Jimmy Iovine, formerly of Interscope Records, Beats, Evan Spiegel, Snap, Tony Zhu, DoorDash, and James Dyson, among others. It's a list that skews males, which Senra says is an unintentional effect of the historic reality in business and tech. He says interviews with women founders are in the works. Still, it's a list that would be the envy of any major business publication. And it's a quietly radical case study in how solo media entrepreneurs are poaching turf from legacy media giants. Growing up in Florida, the son of immigrants who had fled communism in Cuba with little more than their clothes, Senra was the first in his family to graduate from college. He attended the University of Central Florida at night while working full-time during the day. By the time he launched Founders, Senra was making dentist or doctor money, as he put it to the My First Million podcast in 2023. He had spent years building small businesses, one detailing cars and boats, and then a tech startup tracking the origins of robocalls. But none of it held his attention the way a good biography did. Senra has been obsessed with reading since he was 4 years old, he recalls, reading cereal boxes when there was nothing else. The only unbroken habit I've had my entire life is reading, he says. In 2018, unable to sleep one night, Senra reread Paul Graham's essay, How to Do What You Love, and made a decision to launch the show, which he funded himself for years before advertising revenue covered its costs. Like many book lovers, Senra is an introvert, he says. He speaks precisely, running his hands through his hair awkwardly. It's clear he's more comfortable asking questions than answering them. Senra's monologuing style, in which he dissects the successes and fumbles of entrepreneurs and creators in obsessive detail, is not for everyone, and it's not meant to be. Typical founders' listeners in Senra's framing are builders who want to watch game tape, people who want to study how the greats of history thought and executed and lived before. Senra wants to stick with his niche audience. If he podcasts is ever as big as Andrew Huberman or something like that, then I've done something incredibly wrong, he says, because that means I don't have a valuable audience anymore. Where Founders is a monologue, his second show, David Senra, is a conversation, and often a very long one. Episodes tend to run more than an hour, a bold ask of guests who often lead billion-dollar companies. Senra prepares by reading everything. The memoirs and manifestos his guests wrote, the books they love, the biographies written about them. He comes across as neither a Silicon Valley insider peddling hot takes, nor a journalist pressing for scoops. He's something closer to a historian or archivist, an entrepreneurship fanatic who spent a decade studying how the greatest builders think. And Senra's zealous admiration for his guests is undisguised and unapologetic. He calls them extreme winners and means it is the highest possible for praise. Senra declined to share his show's financial data with Fortune, but says that Founders generates millions of dollars a year in profits through advertising. As a self-described micromanager, he remains the lone employee. He reads the books, records the audio, edits, publishes, promotes. But instead of his Miami kitchen, the show now comes to life in Senra's new Malibu studio and on the road when he travels to interview guests. Senra says he has turned down offers to buy or invest in his original show that value it at up to $50 million. No offer has even tempted him. I make a great living, he says. I'm very happy. The business is growing. The numbers keep getting bigger, and the audience keeps getting better. It's a philosophy he has honed again through reading. In his mental library of 415 biographies of the most successful operators in history, Senra has noted a pattern. One thing they're obsessed with is maintaining control, he says, because they've had a hard time trusting other people with their fate, but also because control is how you control quality. Senra calls the founders he most admires anti-business billionaires, people who overinvest in the part of a product no one will ever see. If you maintain control and really care about the quality of your product, you wind up with the money anyway, Senra says. It just takes a little longer. The show is part of my soul, he says. I couldn't have investors or a corporate parent. I'm just not suited for that. I'm unmanageable. The advertising model Senra's show deploy is unusual in podcasting. There is no cost per mil, CPM, a digital marketing metric for the rate an advertiser pays for every 1,000 impressions. Instead, he offers advertisers a flat partnership rate with a minimum commitment of 1 year, and in most cases, a single advertiser per show. Senra says he chooses only companies whose products he uses himself. They often come to him, he says, so he doesn't have to pitch. Ramp, the corporate card and expense management company, backed by Iconic and valued at $44 billion, is Senra's largest advertiser. An arrangement that began with a text from its co-founder and co-CEO, Eric Glyman, who's also a friend of Senra's. Glyman had just been at the house of Dell Technologies founder and CEO Michael Dell and told Senra that Dell could not stop talking about founders. He doesn't even know we're friends, Senra recalls, Glyman saying. He said, I know 10 to 15 billionaires personally who listen to your show. We have to find a way to work together. For his part, Glyman says he's hooked on founders. I generally don't listen to podcasts from start to finish, but I just kept coming back, he told Fortune, and I'd ask other people, had they heard of founders? And when you encountered someone who had, it was religious. One of Senra's biggest successes didn't involve his own show, but a protege's, the cult hit daily tech and business talk show TBPN, hosted by John Coogan and Jordy Hayes. As Senra recalls it, he discovered Coogan in the summer of 2022, making long-form documentaries about Silicon Valley history on YouTube, and thought immediately that he was watching a once-in-a-generation media talent. He pushed Coogan toward podcasting, and they worked on several show concepts together, Senra says. Coogan confirmed this account and added that Senra's superpower is his focus on the craft of podcasting. He is obsessive about business and media, Coogan says. When Senra saw the chemistry click between Coogan and co-host Hayes, he told them directly, he recalls, you have to take this 100 times more seriously than you are right now. Then Senra went back to Ramp. TBPN had fewer than 1,000 listeners at the time, and Hayes wanted a significant sponsorship deal. Ramp pushed back. Senra held strong on behalf of TBPN. I don't know much about anything, he recalls saying, but I know two things, how history's great creators and entrepreneurs think, and podcasting. Trust me on this one. Ramp signed on in the fall of 2024. The rest is history. TBPN became a must-listen for much of Silicon Valley. Then, in early April 2026, OpenAI acquired TBPN for what has been described publicly as hundreds of millions of dollars. Senra took no equity, no cut of the deal, as a matter of principle. I'd rather build wealth from the products I make, not from writing a check into someone else's company and getting lucky with the 250 times, he explains. That's deeply unsatisfying. Senra predicts that the interview show will be much bigger than Founders and much more profitable than Founders. The idea, he says, is to build this generation's Charlie Rose, with conversation as influential as those of the long-running PBS show. Where do elite people in the world go, especially in business, to have intelligent conversations multiple times a week? He asks. That's what I'm trying to build. The show's infrastructure is also very different from the solo enterprise of Founders. At each taping, there is a team of about 5 people, 12 cases of equipment, 1,000 pounds of gear, and a 5-camera setup. When UFC CEO Dana White walked into the room and saw all the equipment, his response, according to Senra, was, "This is like Fox or CNBC." But the higher production values have made Senra no less attentive to details. He is still going over every word of every clip, he says, often in airport lounges with his team. He is still frequently dissatisfied. He called his editor at 7 a.m. recently to go line by line through the script before a recording. "It doesn't have the right energy," he said. "We need to get that back." Senra's show is still autotelic, in practice, if not in name. Whether he's building a media empire is, he claims, beside the point. "Success is, did I make something I'm proud of?" he says. "I stole that idea from Steve Jobs." That article was titled "The Podcast That Billionaire Builders Binge" by Lily Mae Lazarus. Our next article is from the July 20th edition of Barron's Magazine. The title of this article, "The Fed's Hawkish Tone Doesn't Signal Rate Hikes," by Megan Leonhardt. The Federal Reserve is far from declaring mission accomplished in the fight to lower inflation. But for most of the central bank's policymakers, cooler price growth readings this past week have reduced the pressure to raise interest rates. New Chairman Kevin Warsh appeared before Congress for 2 days this past week, spending more than 5 hours answering a barrage of questions from lawmakers. The message he delivered over the 2 days was clear and resolute. The Fed will deliver price stability. He didn't flinch from taking on responsibility, calling high inflation a choice, and one that needed to be addressed. But he stopped short of delivering any analysis on whether the Fed would need to raise interest rates to accomplish this goal. Warsh's Fed, while talking a big game on bringing down inflation, seems to be heading toward the same policy stasis that plagued much of Jerome Powell's tenure as chair. Markets are still pricing in an interest rate hike this year, but most of the 8 voting members of the Federal Open Market Committee who spoke this past week signaled they weren't rushing to raise rates to combat persistent inflation, which has remained above the Fed's 2% target for 63 months. Policymakers didn't take much comfort in this past week's cooler print from the Consumer Price Index. A significant drop in gasoline prices helped consumer inflation pull back to 3.5% year over year in June, a steeper than expected drop from May's 4.2% pace. Even when excluding the more volatile effects of food and energy prices, core inflation dipped to 2.6%, from May's 2.9% rate. The producer price index similarly declined in June due to the decline in prices at the pump, though core wholesale inflation still gained last month. There might be some that look at this morning's data and say, "Oh, mission accomplished. Everything is swell." That is not my view, Warsh told lawmakers on Tuesday. Chicago Fed President Austin Goolsbee and New York Fed President John Williams, the latter a voting member of the FOMC, echoed similar sentiments this past week. "One month is no months. You never want to overreact to 1 month. If we got several months like this, I'd be feeling better," Goolsbee noted. But the tone from both leaned more toward cautious waiting rather than a strong push for higher rates in the near term. Williams, for example, said June's results were consistent with what he is hoping to see over the coming months. Fed Governor Christopher Waller said after the escalation in recent months, he needed to see several months of lower readings to feel that inflation is moving in the right direction. That seems to keep him on hold in the near term. Fed Governor Lisa Cook noted on Wednesday that if there are no signs of disinflation soon, she is prepared to act. Dallas Fed President Lori Logan, a voting FOMC member, was perhaps the lone policymaker who still came out strongly in support of a rate hike, saying on Thursday that she believes that modestly higher interest rates are needed. Without policy intervention, inflation appears to be heading toward the mid 2% range, not all the way back to 2%, she said. The straw count, as of now, among voting members of the FOMC who have weighed in this past week suggests that they will hold rates steady at the July 28-29 policy meeting. The following FOMC meeting isn't until September, and a lot can change between now and then, especially given the re-escalation of hostilities with Iran. But it seems like it will prove difficult to pry policymakers from their holding pattern. That article was titled, "The Fed's Hawkish Tone Doesn't Signal Rate Hikes," by Megan Leonhardt. Our next article is from the July 27th edition of Barron's Magazine and is titled, "Adam Smith Helped Create a Wealthy America." Smith's classic book, The Wealth of Nations, helped unleash the market forces that took root first and deepest in America, by Kenneth G. Pringle. No one has summed up the American business ethos better than an 18th century Scotsman. Every man, as long as he does not violate the laws of justice, is left perfectly free to pursue his own interest, his own way, and to bring both his industry and his capital into competition with those of any other man or order of men, wrote Adam Smith in An Inquiry into the Nature and Causes of the Wealth of Nations, published on March 9, 1776. Thomas Jefferson didn't get a chance to read The Wealth of Nations before starting on the Declaration of Independence 2 months later. Yet, at the heart of both works, written by two British subjects, an ocean apart, was the same message. The divine right of kings was a fraud. Power didn't flow down from heaven, they argued. It flowed up from the people. It was a direct attack on the legitimacy of Britain's King George III. Jefferson's assault was political, arguing that a free people could reject a tyrannical king. Smith's was economic, asserting the right of all men to truck, barter, and exchange, that is, do business, regardless of royal prerogatives. To Smith, The Wealth of Nations was a very violent attack upon the whole commercial system of Great Britain. The market forces that Smith unleashed would disrupt and shatter the mercantilist system practiced by Britain and the other European powers, a crown-directed strategy for hoarding gold. Free enterprise changed the equation. Today, Smith is considered the father of modern economics, the lodestar for Keynesians and monetarists, Marxists and supply-siders. Try getting a degree in economics without studying The Wealth of Nations. Before conquering the world, however, Smith's concept of free enterprise took root first and deepest in America, Jefferson's land of the free. It is not from the benevolence of the butcher, the brewer, or the baker that we expect our dinner, but from their regard to their own interest, he wrote. This is sometimes referred to as the invisible hand theory, that as we pursue our own self-interest, we unknowingly contribute to the common good. It's used as an argument against government interference in markets. Smith mentions the invisible hand just once in The Wealth of Nations, and once in an earlier work, The Theory of Moral Sentiments, and both times under limited circumstances. Rather than blindly trusting in markets, Smith had skepticism of those engaged in business. People of the same trade seldom meet together, even for merriment and diversion. But the conversation ends in a conspiracy against the public, or in some contrivance to raise prices, he wrote. Smith had contempt for landlords who love to reap where they never sowed, and he understood the relationship between wealth and poverty. For one very rich man, there must be at least 500 poor, Smith wrote, in part as a warning that inequality can cause social instability. Smith favored limited government, but a sovereign or commonwealth was needed to protect private property, guarantee contracts, and undertake commercial projects beyond the means of private investors, such as highways, bridges, canals, and harbors. Alexander Hamilton made public works the centerpiece of his report on manufacturers, submitted to Congress on December 5, 1791. Where the contributions of patriotic individuals aren't enough, the U.S.'s first Treasury Secretary wrote, "The public purse must be used." In what can it be so useful as in prompting and improving the efforts of industry? Hamilton argued. In the decades to follow, government investment helped build the Erie Canal, cementing Wall Street's role as the nation's financier, as well as the railroads, the interstate highway system, and the internet, which got its start in a Department of Defense lab. Thousands of companies, including Boeing, Intel, and Tesla, have benefited from government subsidies. Hamilton disagreed with Smith on one key point, free trade. Where Smith opposed tariffs, Hamilton believed that they could support nascent industries. The tariff debate split the Union from the beginning. The first industrializing North supported tariffs as protection from cheap imports. The slave-powered agrarian South opposed them as an added tax burden. The Civil War settled the debate, with the U.S. following a high tariff regime until the Great Depression. Free trade gained ascendancy after World War II, only for President Donald Trump to begin the tariff debate anew. Smith did endorse another government levy, the progressive income tax. It is not very unreasonable that the rich should contribute to the public expense, not only in proportion to their revenue, but something more than in that proportion, he wrote. The American problem was heating up when Smith was in London from 1773 to 1776, preparing the Wealth of Nations for publication. Smith suggested that the American colonies should be given parliamentary representation or be set free. Though he never crossed the Atlantic, Smith dined with Benjamin Franklin in Edinburgh in 1759. Smith and Franklin probably renewed their acquaintance in London, where Franklin represented the colony's interests from 1773 to 1775. Dr. Franklin, an old friend, wrote years later, "once told my husband that the celebrated Adam Smith, when writing his Wealth of Nations, was in the habit of bringing chapter after chapter, as he composed it, to himself and others of the literati. Scholars question that remembrance. It is documented nowhere else." Still, if not from Franklin, Smith did gain some insight into these new people called Americans, from shopkeepers, tradesmen, and attorneys. They are becoming statesmen and legislators and are employed in contriving a new form of government for an extensive empire, which, they flatter themselves, will become, and which, indeed, seems very likely to become, one of the greatest and most formidable that ever was in the world. A quarter of a millennium later, Smith's words still ring true. That article was titled "Adam Smith Helped Create a Wealthy America" by Kenneth G. Pringle. Our next article from the July 27th edition of Barron's Magazine is titled "Job Number One for the UK's New Prime Minister" by George Glover. Some of the United Kingdom's best-known musical artists, including Oasis, The Smiths, and New Order, come from Manchester. Now the northern city's former mayor, who just became prime minister, needs his economic policies to hit all the right notes. Andy Burnham became the UK's fifth prime minister since 2022 on July 20, shortly after he was elected unopposed to lead the ruling Labour Party. He was Manchester's mayor for 9 years, then won a vote to become the Member of Parliament for nearby Makerfield in June. Reviving a stagnant economy should be a top priority, but first Burnham will have to soothe investors. The so-called King of the North won't last long unless he can win over the bond market, which holds a tight grip on government spending and has a history of punishing prime ministers who don't play nice. It's been a shaky start. Shortly after taking charge on Monday, Burnham said he would use any flexibility within the UK's fiscal rules to help fund his policies, which include curbing homelessness, cutting taxes on electricity bills, and lowering a cap on bus fares. Burnham also surprised the market by picking former Defense Secretary John Healey as his finance minister. The appointment could herald higher military spending, given that Healey quit his old job in June after former Prime Minister Keir Starmer refused to invest more in defense. Healey's resignation and Burnham's election as an MP helped bring down Starmer's government. Investors wonder where the money to fund the spending plans will come from. The yield on the 10-year government bond, known as a gilt, topped 5% on Burnham's first day in office, its highest level since May, and kept climbing. That won't face Burnham. We've got to get beyond this thing of being in hock to the bond market, he said in September, as he set out his vision for government while still Manchester's mayor. Since then, he has promised to stick to fiscal rules requiring the UK to balance spending with tax revenue and reduce debt as a share of gross domestic product. Blindsiding investors is risky. Conservative Prime Minister Liz Truss lasted just 45 days in office before resigning in October 2022 after her plans for unfunded tax cuts triggered a surge in gilt yields. 4 years later, the market remains on edge. Unless Burnham is willing to upset voters by hiking taxes, there could be another sell-off in bonds. If the government doesn't stick to the fiscal rules, the risk premium could rise materially, wrote UBS economist Aaron Kaptin in a research note. Burnham's economic agenda isn't just about spending more. The former mayor has also pledged to empower cities and regions by moving some operations from London to Manchester. That policy makes a lot of sense. Other parts of the UK have long languished beyond the capital, and putting more power in the hands of local authorities could speed up decision-making and help address the productivity gap. The UK's economic output per hour worked has lagged well behind the United States, France, and Germany in recent years, according to data from the Productivity Institute. There need to be steps to decentralize, build bottom-up strategies, give regions and city mayors more fiscal autonomy. Deutsche Bank economist Sanjay Raja tells Barron's, we haven't tapped into the fullness of regional productivity as other countries have. But if Burnham carries on spooking the market, he won't ever get around to implementing his grand devolution plan to avoid another trust movement when a bond market meltdown triggered a leadership change. The new prime minister must make investors sure and his government are dancing to the same beat. That article was titled Job Number One for the UK's New Prime Minister by George Glover. Our next article, also from the July 27th of Barron's Magazine, is titled What the Fed Got Wrong and How It Can Fix It. An interview with Jai Kadia, Research Fellow, Cato Institute, by Emily Russell. Federal Reserve Chairman Kevin Warsh repeatedly deflected difficult monetary policy questions at his first news conference in June, citing his formation of five task forces to study the Fed's operations and their pending reports. The Harvard University-trained economists, former central bankers, private sector executives, and others chairing these committees will make their recommendations later this year regarding the central bank's inflation and labor market frameworks, communication strategy, balance sheet policy, and data sources. As it happens, these are the same topics that economist Jai Kadia has been studying as a research fellow at the Cato Institute, a libertarian think tank in Washington, D.C. Kadia, who earned a doctorate in economics in 2023 at the University of California, Irvine, co-wrote a nine-part report last year on what the Fed got wrong regarding monetary policy and the changes the new leadership could make to get things right. The issues he identified conspicuously overlap with the focus areas of Warsh's task forces. And based on Warsh's statements about reforming the Fed, it seems likely that the task force's recommendations will also echo Kadia's. In that way, his work could be seen as a roadmap for Warsh's Fed. Qadiya envisions the Fed largely returning to its pre-2008 ways. That would mean sharply reducing its public communication about the interest rate outlook and the scope of its work more generally. The new Fed, in his view, would regulate banks less and shrink its balance sheet, unwinding its holdings from roughly 26.5% of the level of all assets held by U.S. commercial banks to just 10%, the norm before the 2008-2009 financial crisis. Qadiya believes that the Fed should revert to a rules-based approach to monetary policy, such as the Taylor Rule, which establishes the ideal federal funds rate based on a formula incorporating inflation and economic growth. The correlation between the rate a policy rule indicated and the actual Fed funds rate fell from 75% under Fed Chair Ben Bernanke to minus 2% under Fed Chair Jerome Powell, he wrote. Qadiya thinks getting that number closer to 100% should be Warsh's goal. In a recent interview with Barron's, Qadiya elaborated on his vision for the Fed and monetary policy. An edited version of the conversation follows. Barron's: why is adopting a rules-based approach to monetary policy preferable to discretionary policy making, even if, as you have written, rules don't always help to produce the best economic outcome? Jai Qadiya: optimal decision-making should never be the goal of monetary policy. It just isn't possible. At the end of the day, the Federal Open Market Committee is just 12 people sitting in a room making decisions about a borrowing market that involves millions of people who are also making borrowing and lending decisions. The best the Fed can do is to follow a monetary policy rule when setting interest rates. We've discovered in economics that outcomes for regular people are better when the Fed follows a rule. From the mid-1980s to the mid-2000s, the U.S. had very low inflation and very low unemployment. Funnily enough, that period, known as the Great Moderation, is most clearly aligned with the Fed following a predictable rule. Rules-based policy provides markets with clarity and an objective direction for interest rates. It also serves as a buffer from attacks on Fed independence. If the Fed is following a rule, there is a clear link between the data and the interest rate decision, and it is much harder for political interference to play a role. Barron's: if a rule can indicate to the public where rates are going, does that mean we wouldn't need forward guidance from the Fed? Jai Qadiya: yes, the rule will indicate the future path of interest rates, which is the most effective form of forward guidance. The whole point of forward guidance, when it was rolled out after 2008, was to provide a trajectory for rates under the assumption that if people could calibrate expectations for the future, there would be good macroeconomic outcomes. But forward guidance has been just as likely to cause problems as to solve them. Take September 2025. The Fed had communicated in four forward guidance terms that it was going to cut the federal funds rate, no matter what. Then a horrible inflation report came in. On September 11, 2025, the government reported that annual inflation rose by 2.9% in August, as measured by the Consumer Price Index. Because the Fed had already set an expectation of cuts, it had to follow through. It seemed odd to me that earlier this year, no members of the FOMC expected a rate hike by year-end. That has since changed, which brings us back to the problems with forward guidance. At some point this year, the Fed may have to raise rates because of inflationary pressures. No one would argue that tariffs or the Iran war are deflationary. Barron's: Warsh believes that productivity gains fueled by the use of artificial intelligence will be disinflationary, allowing the Fed to maintain lower rates. You don't address the impact of AI in your writing. What is your view? Jai Qadiya: I disagree with Warsh on that. Most of his agenda is about having less discretion, with which I agree. But trying to make policy decisions today based on some AI bet for the future leans into discretion. There are differing estimates of the potential productivity gains from AI. Some people think productivity will grow by 1% over 10 years. Others say it will grow by 1% a year. In a rules-based system, AI-related projections aren't necessary. If there are massive gains from AI, that will show up in the data, and then in the rule. Barron's, if or when AI structurally changes the economy, will the Fed's inflation framework need to change too? Jai Kadia, we should revisit the inflation target every 5 years. The current 2% target doesn't have any academic support. It's just a number we fixated on and calibrated our expectations to. The Fed already does a framework review every 5 years. Those reviews should expand in scope to take Fed reform more seriously, whether reform of the inflation target, Fed supervision, or other aspects of the Fed's operations. Barron's, you advocate for evaluating the types of data the Fed uses to set policy. Are there other types of data preferable? Jai Kadia, the Fed relies on retrospective government data subject to many revisions, especially in the post-pandemic era. For instance, we looked at gross domestic product data only once every 3 months, so it is hard to get an accurate snapshot of the state of the economy. But when the government is providing a free product, it is difficult for a private company to offer an alternative product at a competitive price. The private data sources that exist mostly benchmark their offerings to data from the Bureau of Labor Statistics. This may sound harsh, but the government shouldn't be in the economic statistics business. This data system is so entrenched, however, that it would be hard to disentangle it quickly. The best we can do, at least in the short term, is pressure government statistics agencies to be more accurate in the methods used to compute their data. They could improve their survey sensitivity to responses to be less prone to error. Barron's, fiscal and monetary policy, rescue the economy, and many companies after the financial crisis, again and again during the COVID-19 pandemic. If another crisis unfolds, perhaps related to the AI build-out, should the Fed step aside? Jai Kadia, yes, assurances of support create conditions that make it much more likely that companies fail in the future. If you instead say the Fed's job is to maintain stable prices and maximum employment, not bail out private companies, you incentivize those companies to be careful about their investment in products and infrastructure and not take needless risks. That is the correct way for the Fed to be engaged in private business. I'm an optimist about the tech sector. There could be short-term deflation in valuations of AI companies, but if you leave these companies to their own devices to figure out what is best for their products and consumers, the industry and the market will thrive. Barron's, turning to the Fed's balance sheet, you favor reducing it by trillions of dollars. How do you envision that happening? Jai Kadia, it sounds like the Fed would quickly crunch credit by reducing its balance sheet, which would lead to bad economic outcomes. But the Fed doesn't need to shrink its balance sheet overnight. I am willing to give the Federal Reserve 10 years to bring the balance sheet back down to its pre-2008 level. That is roughly the time it would take to avoid dumping too many assets into the market too quickly, especially when the economy faces so many other pressures. Barron's, what role should Congress play in instigating any reforms of the Fed? Jai Kadia, the Fed Oversight Reform and Modernization Act was introduced in the House in 2015. The bill passed the House but died in committee in the Senate. Among other things, such as limiting the Fed's bank lending, it would have forced the Fed to adopt a policy rule. It's a good template for how Congress could force the Fed to adopt a rule. I agree with most of the things in that kind of bill, but would like some clarity on the time frame in which the Fed can change its policy rule. It has to be long enough to prevent the Fed from changing that rule too frequently, and not so long that the Fed can't adapt if it thinks it has made a mistake. Barron's, do you have any personal advice for Warsh? Jai Kadia, it is important to stay focused on his mission, because once he starts implementing changes, there could be criticism coming from across the board. If the correct thing is to raise rates, he should do that, irrespective of the opinions of the Trump administration. That article was titled, What the Fed Got Wrong and How It Can Fix It. An interview with Jai Kadia, Research Fellow, Cato Institute, by Emily Russell. Our next article is from the August 10th edition of Barron's Magazine. The title of this article, It's the Mansion Economy, $10 million is Barely Enough, by Andy Serwer. Real estate agents are never at a loss when it comes to hyperbole, and as such, their commentary is best taken with buckets of salt. Nonetheless, current assessments of the San Francisco real estate scene have been eye-catching. A hysteria, says one broker. A gold rush situation, says another. Perhaps in a nod to the city's history. And from a real estate economist on X, absolutely bananas. But it was this quote, as reported by the San Francisco Standard, that had me spitting out my coffee. As Marie Antoinette, as this sounds, there really is a housing crisis at the upper end. A mansion shortage, said Sotheby's agent Annie Williams. A mansion shortage? Why, we'll have to live in an $8 million, 10,000-square-foot flea bag in the East Bay. Snark aside, the fact that a mansion shortage might even be a thing has to be a barometer of sorts. Sure, it reflects the explosive growth in wealth generated in the Bay Area by tech, now hypercharged by SpaceX and the artificial intelligence boom. This in a city that 3 years ago was said to be in a crime-ridden, hollowed out by remote work doom loop. But luxury residential real estate, properties priced from $10 million to $100 million and up, powered by the ever-rising stock market, is booming across the country, particularly in hot zones like Los Angeles, New York City, and especially South Florida. The scale of wealth has grown far greater in the super luxury end of the market over the past decade, says Jonathan Miller, a veteran real estate analyst and director of markets at Street Matrix, a housing market research firm. I'll be inspecting a $30 million or $40 million mansion and realize it's the fifth house that these people own. Miller says that 15 years ago he counted three sales of homes over $50 million in the U.S. Last year there were 45, and now we're getting $100 million and some $200 million homes, he says. $10 million sales are a dime a dozen. Actually, there were 1,601 homes sold for $10 million or more in the nation's top 10 ultra-luxury markets last year, according to real estate brokerage Compass, which amounted to some $28.6 billion in sales. That's up 31% in sales and 23% in dollar volume over 2024. Compass, by the way, reported BAFO earnings this week, with its CEO noting the company's strong Bay Area business. Chronicling this mushrooming mansion economy is a cottage industry of voyeuristic real estate journalism. Even before Zillow surfing, tracking neighborhood real estate sales has long been a great American spectator sport, a la baseball or football, but drooling over $75 million Malibu mansions and other property porn feels like watching Formula One races. The housing market for us mere mortals, meanwhile, is tepid. U.S. home sales totaled 4.7 million units last year, a 14-year low. And the median sales price of a house sold in the U.S. is stuck around $410,000 as of the second quarter of 2026, about the same price level as 5 years ago, according to the Federal Reserve Bank of St. Louis. A study by housing research firm Zelman indicates that the highest third of the U.S. housing market has outperformed the lowest third in terms of existing home prices 9 quarters in a row, including the past three, when the lowest tier declined 0% to 1%. All of the action is on the higher end of housing, says Mark Zandi, chief economist at Moody's Analytics. The weakness is in workforce housing. That's where you see the real shortages, because builders can't make enough money with those types of homes, given the high cost of materials, labor, land, and permitting. Other elements are putting pressure on the low end, says Miller. One thing we learned coming out of the pandemic is when mortgage rates are too low for too long, it actually makes housing less affordable because it wipes inventory off the face of the earth, he says. That's because when money is dirt cheap, consumers borrow willy-nilly and snap up the housing stock. Now with rates higher, people aren't moving, which makes for a paucity of inventory. Of course, on the higher end, rates matter less. For the last decade, the housing market in Manhattan was 50% cash, says Miller, meaning 50% of buyers pay cash. Over the last couple of years, that has gone up to 65%. The higher the net worth, the higher the purchase price, the higher the probability of a cash buyer. With the stock market up over 23% a year on average over the past 3 years and 13.5% year to date, who cares about rates? In mansion-deprived San Francisco, where at least one seller was reportedly seeking Anthropic or OpenAI stock,

up over 23% a year on average over the past 3 years and 13.5% year to date. Who cares about rates? In mansion-deprived San Francisco, where at least one seller was reportedly seeking Anthropic or OpenAI stock for their listings, Danielle Hale, chief economist at Realtor.com, sees more evidence of inelastic demand by the wealthy. When rates shot up in 2023, down payments surged everywhere, Hale says. You would expect that because when it's expensive to borrow, people borrow less. But when rates fell, down payments remained elevated in San Francisco. We think that reflects the cash and equity from the AI industry. Some unicorn employees are able to get cash for their stock through company-sponsored tender offers. According to Realtor.com economist Jai Zhu, down payments in Miami, New York City, and Austin, Texas have met or dropped below their 2022 level, while buyers in the Bay Area continue to put 6.6 percentage points more money down to buy a home. That amounts to an additional $198,000 down on an entry-level Bay Area luxury home priced around $3 million. And that's just for pikers. Imagine the money on the highest end. A New York Times study estimates that the SpaceX, Anthropic, and OpenAI initial public offerings could create 20 billionaires, and by extension, who knows how many centimillionaires. No wonder some 144 homes in San Francisco went for $1 million over the asking price in the first half of 2026. As for specific deals, there's the recent $56 million sale of a Beaux-Arts-style mansion in Pacific Heights by a former Google exec through the city's most expensive home, bought 2 years ago by Lauren Powell Jobs, who paid $70 million for another mansion in Pacific Heights. Down the peninsula in Tony Atherton, which recently supplanted Miami's Fisher Island for the honor of having America's most expensive zip code, six homes have sold for more than $30 million this year, with one recently snapped up only 72 hours after being listed, according to the LA Times. Speaking of LA, that market has now caught up with New York, according to Miller. The record price for a home there, indeed all of California, is the $210 million sale 2 years ago of a Malibu mansion by Oakley Sunglasses Company founder James Gennard, who reportedly bought the property from Howard Marks, co-chairman of Oaktree Capital Management. The house sits on 9.5 acres and includes 300 feet of ocean frontage. The Gennard house edges out another Malibu mansion bought by Jay-Z and Beyonce for $200 million in 2023. Even more aspirationally, consider what would be far and away America's most expensive home, a $400 million listing in Bel Air, owned by an entity tied to Qatar's ruling Al Thani family, according to the Wall Street Journal. The property has 70,000 square feet of living space, 39 bedrooms, and three swimming pools, perfect for a never-ending party. In New York City, the top property year-to-date is the purchase of a 6,500-square-foot, four-bedroom duplex in the 1,428-foot Steinway Tower on 57th Street, along Billionaires Row, for $42 million. Floor-to-ceiling windows frame unobstructed Central Park views. That will be peered through by the buyer, a European billionaire with a family in tow, who plans to make it his private residence, writes the New York Post. According to listing broker Nikki Field of Sotheby's, wealthy Europeans are coming into the U.S. market, drawn by the strength of the euro and pound against the dollar. But the most expensive home in New York and in all of America is Citadel CEO Ken Griffin's $238 million apartment, naturally on Billionaires Row, a 24,000-square-foot quadplex, bought back in 2019. Griffin's nearly quarter-billion-dollar apartment caught the eye of New York City Mayor Zoran Mamdani, who, following Willie Sutton's lead, is going after high-end residential real estate, because that's where the money is. Mamdani singling out Griffin's apartment has imposed a so-called pied-à-terre

0: air tax on non-primary residences for multi-million dollar homes and apartments. We will conclude that article titled, It's the Manchin Economy, $10 million is Barely Enough, by Andy Serwer, in next week's reading of Forbes and Fortune. That's all the time we have for this week's Forbes and Fortune. I'm John Gussich for the Virginia Voice. This program is also available on demand at www.virginiavoice.org.
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2: We're reading The Boston Girl by Anita Diamant, read by Linda Lavin. This is the second installment.
3: Like nothing I could actually touch. I didn't know my father very well. It wasn't like today when fathers change diapers and read books to their children. When I was growing up, men worked all day. When they came home, we were supposed to be quiet and leave them alone. Papa was a good-looking man. He had a long, thin face with light blue eyes and brown hair like Celia's. He was particular about his clothes. They should be clean and neat. Whenever he saw a Jewish man in the street dressed sloppy, he'd say, "They'll think we're all peasants." What I knew about him mostly came from Betty. He grew up in a little shtetl that was hardly even a town, just a place with an inn, a synagogue, and a market once a week where people bought and sold everything. Papa's family had cows, so they weren't the poorest, but they didn't have enough money to send him or his brothers to school. Instead, they learned with their father, my grandfather, who'd studied at some big yeshiva as a boy. I remember Papa had a very old prayer book. Maybe it was from his family. When Papa was 18 or 19, there was a cholera epidemic that killed his father and brothers, so he was in charge of his mother and two sisters. He sold the cows so the girls could get married, and then his mother matched him up with Mama, who was from a poor family but managed to get her a horse for a dowry, which meant Papa could make a living moving and hauling things around. Betty and Celia were born over there, though they were called Bronya and Sima then. My mother was pregnant with a third baby when someone accused my father of stealing a silver cup from the church. In those days, that was the same as a death sentence for a Jew. So he came to America with the two girls. They were maybe 10 and 12 years old, but they went to work with him so he could keep an eye on them. When Papa got a letter that said Mama had had a baby boy, he left them alone at nights and took another job to get the money for her ticket faster. When Mama came, she got off the ship alone. Nahum, she had named the baby for Papa's father, had died on the trip over. They had thrown his body into the sea. All around them, people were smiling and happy to be in America, but she was sobbing and Papa was tearing his clothes. Betty and Celia were there, too. What an awful memory that must have been. Mama had another boy in America, but he died when he was 3 days old, and I never knew his name, if they even gave him one. After I was born, there were no more babies. My mother thought coming to America was a terrible mistake, and she never let Papa forget it. "We should have stayed where we were," she said. "Your son wouldn't have died on that miserable boat. Our daughters would be married, and I'd have grandchildren on my lap." Usually my father didn't answer, but sometimes he got fed up. "You would have been better off if they'd killed me," he said. And then he would leave the house, go to his little shul a few blocks away where nobody yelled at him. He was home in the evening, gone in the morning like a shadow, like nothing I could actually touch. "You must be the smart one." I threw up on the boat all the way back to Boston from the lodge, but it wasn't from seasickness. All week I hadn't let myself think about what was going to happen when I got home. But at that point, I couldn't think of anything else, and that's what made me sick to my stomach. What if Mama wouldn't let me back in the house? None of my friends had a place for me. I had no idea where Betty was living, and I was not going to ask Miss Chevalier, not after all she'd already done for me. My only hope was that Celia would stick up for me and get my father on her side, and that would mean a huge screaming fight at the least. Walking up the stairs to our apartment, I felt like a criminal going to be hanged. But when I got to the door, I heard teaspoons clinking in glasses. That could only mean there was sugar on the table, which meant there was company, which almost never happened. When I looked through the keyhole, all I could see was a man's back and my father rubbing his chin, which meant he was either uncomfortable or mad. Mama was pouring tea and smiling her company smile, but she must have noticed the door rattle or something, because before I knew it, she was in the hall, pinching me by the ear and talking so fast I could hardly understand her. You listen to me. You're going to say you were staying in Cambridge to help out a woman who had a baby. Your sister is getting married, thank God, and he doesn't need to know about you. Betty is getting married, I said. Don't you dare say that name to Mr. Levine. Celia is the one getting married. I couldn't believe it. I never heard Celia say a word about her boss, good or bad. I said, but Mr. Levine is too old. 40 is not so old. His wife is dead a year, and he has two little boys without a mother. He sees what a hard worker your sister is, so clean, so nice and quiet. He's got a good business, so she won't want for nothing. Today he brought over coffee and a bottle of whiskey for your father, so you say Mazel Tov and not another word. When Celia saw me, she jumped out of her chair and ran to give me a hug. She was wearing maybe the first new dress I'd ever seen her in, with flowers that brought out her blue eyes. She looked beautiful. Mr. Levine stood up. Nice to make your acquaintance, Miss Addy. Celia says such nice things about you. He was a small man, maybe an inch taller than I, with a narrow face and a reddish-brown goatee that made him look like a fox. He said, aren't I lucky to marry into a family of such pretty girls? It will be nice for Myron and Jacob to have a sister, too. I said I would be their aunt, not their sister. He laughed and said, you must be the smart one. Celia took my hand and said I got all A's in school. So Mama had to say that she was sure Mr. Levine's sons were even smarter. You have to start calling me Herman, he said. What's your real name? Papa asked. I need it for the ketubah, the marriage contract. Levine waved away the question like he was brushing away a fly. Hirsch, I suppose. Papa made a sour face. This was the kind of man my father called a ganze ganef, a real thief. Levine reached for the whiskey bottle and said, let's make a toast to August 15th. I still don't know what's the hurry, Papa said. What should they wait for, said Mama. They aren't youngsters. My mother and Levine started talking about the wedding. The ceremony was going to be in Papa's little shul around the corner. Levine said he'd pay for honey cake and wine. But I will buy the herring, Papa said. You can't have a wedding without herring. Levine smiled in the snobbish way Miss Holbrook did when one of the Italian girls had said her mother's cooking was better than the food at the lodge. Levine said he was thinking about joining Temple Israel, and Papa gave him the same look back. You mean the big German synagogue where they throw you out if you wear a yarmulke? The rabbi there is very smart, Levine said. I can make good connections for business, and my sons will meet a better class of people. He winked at me, and Addie will like it because the women sit with the men, like human beings. If you want a church, go to a church, Papa said, and the words hung in the air like a bad smell. My mother got nervous and said that maybe the bride and groom would like to go for a walk together. Celia said, and Addie can come with us. See how she looked out for me? I walked a few steps behind them, and watched. Celia looked comfortable holding his arm, and he patted her hand a lot, but they didn't say much to each other, and I couldn't tell if there was any feeling between them. We were on Hanover Street, which felt like a carnival after Rockport. There were a lot of people walking and talking at the top of their lungs, in three or four languages, mind you. We walked past a shop window where a group of girls were watching a man take the clothes off a dress dummy. One of the girls said, "That's what I call fresh," which made me wonder if Celia knew anything about the birds and the bees. She was so shy about everything. My mother never told me about sex. When I got my period, she slapped my face and showed me how to wash the towels we had to use. You don't know how lucky you are in that department. I found out about what happened between men and women from a couple of girls in the schoolyard, and they had different versions. On our cot that night, Celia said, "At least you'll have more room when I go." "But I'll miss you," I said. She said we would see each other all the time. "Mr. Levine's apartment is only a few blocks from here." "You don't call him Herman?" She said she wasn't used to it yet. For 3 years she had known him as Mr. Levine. I didn't understand how it all happened so fast. I was only gone a week. Turns out it had started in May, when Mrs. Kempinski, who lived downstairs, told my mother that Levine was looking for a wife. And Mama said, why didn't he look right in front of him? "He asked if he could walk me home after work," Celia said. "I met his sons a few times, and Jacob, the little one, seemed so sad. Levine asked if I would mind taking care of them and promised that I would have a good life with him." I asked if she was in love with him. "Not yet. Mama says you learn to love someone when you make a life together. She says a man who loves his children is a good man. Myron is 6 and Jacob is almost 4 and they need a mother. And like Mama says, I'm almost 30 years old and who knows if I'll ever get another chance like this. He'll take care of me and Mama and Papa when they get old." I could hear my mother's words coming out of her mouth, so I said, "Did she push you into this? You can still change your mind." She said no, that she had decided for herself. He asked me a month ago, and I told him I wanted to think. I didn't even tell Mama until you went away. When she found out where you were, she started screaming that the settlement ladies had sold you to be a white slave and wanted Papa to go to the police. But when I told her about me and Mr. Levine, she had more important things to think about. I had the horrible feeling that she'd said yes just to protect me. I even asked, "That's not why you're marrying him, is it?" She said, "No. Actually, I feel bad because once I'm gone, you'll have to leave school, and I know how much you want to keep going." She was right. My parents didn't make enough money to pay the rent and everything else. Without Celia's pay, I was going to have to get a full-time job. I felt like a rock had fallen on my chest. Celia whispered, "I'm sorry, Addie." I said it wasn't her fault, which was true. I also said it was okay, but that was not true. Mazel tov. When Levine found out about my sister Betty, he invited her to the wedding. Mama started arguing, but he made that wave with his hand and said, "Don't be so old-fashioned. I want to meet one of these new women. Anyway, Celia wants her there." When Betty walked into the apartment a few nights later, my mother wouldn't even look in her direction. Betty grinned at me. Who knew little Addie would turn into such a spitfire? Going off on an adventure like that without telling anyone? Atta girl. I didn't really know Betty. What I remembered most about her was the fights she and Mama had about her not coming home right after work or about going out at night with friends. The funny thing is, except for the fact that she was younger and curvier, Betty was an exact copy of our mother. Same brown eyes, same wavy brown hair, and the same broad nose. They talked the same, too, as if they knew the answer to everything, shaking their heads up and down a lot, which made you nod back as if you agreed with them, even if you didn't. Betty was a big talker. She told us all about her job at Filene's and how she had moved up from wrapping packages to sales girl quicker than anyone could remember. "You see this skirt," Betty said. "I got it practically free. A lady brought it back to the store and said it was ripped when she bought it. I think she tore it herself, but the store has to pretend like the customer's always right, especially the ones who spend a lot of money. So that means us girls get some nice bargains." She asked Celia a lot of questions about this Levine and came right out and asked if she really wanted to take care of his two children and his house. Mama got mad. "Of course it's what she wants. It's what every woman wants." Celia said we shouldn't worry and that he was a fine man. Betty started coming over a lot, and she usually brought presents, tobacco for Papa, a scarf for Celia, stockings for me, chocolate drops for Mama. But no matter what she brought or how Celia tried to make nice, it always ended up with a fight. Mama would complain about America, how the apples had no taste and children didn't listen to their parents. Even the air was worse here. "People get sick from everyone breathing the same air. In our village, we had room at least. The air was clean." Sooner or later, Betty would smack the table and say, "Enough already. I remember what it was like over there, and the air smelled like cow shit, and the floor in the house was made of dirt. Can you imagine such a thing, Addie? Filthy and disgusting. In America, at least it's the 20th century. When they started fighting, Celia shriveled up like a plant without enough water. Sometimes I wondered if she was marrying Levine just to get away from the noise and the tension. Celia said she wanted to make her own wedding dress, so Levine bought her a beautiful piece of white satin. But a few days before the wedding, when it still wasn't done, Betty said she would help with the finishing and made Celia try it on. The dress was a plain shift that fell from her shoulders to her ankles with long sleeves and a flat collar. Betty threw a fit. "You can't wear that. Looks like a nightgown." Celia said it would be better when she attached the sash. "Then maybe you'll look like a shiny nurse," Betty said. "I'm going to buy you the fanciest veil I can find and some lace for the collar and around the hem. You're going to be a pretty bride or I'm not coming to this wedding." Celia giggled, and for a moment I saw them as children, the bossy big sister and the little sister who would follow her anywhere. Celia's wedding day was sunny and beautiful, so Mama had to spit three times to ward off the evil eye. "Rain is what brings luck," she said. Betty rolled her eyes and fussed with the veil, which had little pearls sewn all over and covered most of the dress. Made Celia look like a princess. Before we left the house, Betty took me aside and asked if Mama had explained to Celia what happens on the wedding night. I said, "Probably not." Betty groaned. "This isn't good. I'm telling you, Addie, our Celia is not a strong person. We have to keep an eye on her, you and me." But now that Celia was leaving, I realized how much she had watched over me and had put herself between my mother and me. It was going to be awful without her. Celia took Papa's arm as we walked around the corner to the little storefront synagogue where Levine and his sons were waiting by the door. The boys looked miserable in new shoes and starched shirts, and the groom was blinking as if he had something in his eye. "Where's your family?" Mama said. Levine only had a few second cousins in America, but their children had gotten mumps, so the whole wedding party was just the eight of us, including his boys. The shul was in a store where they used to sell fish, and since we were there in August and it was hot, the smell came back. I'd only been there for high holiday services when it was crowded, especially in the back where the women sat, but that day you could hear an echo. It was so dark, it took a minute for my eyes to see the old men standing next to the table with the food. Papa said hello to each of them and asked about their wives and children. He prayed with these men before work every morning, so it was like his club. Mama didn't want them at the wedding. She called them schnorrers, moochers. But I was glad they were there. I thought they made things a little more cheerful. The rabbi came running in, apologized for being late. He had a long white beard with yellow tobacco stains around his mouth. But he had young eyes and clapped Papa and Levine on the back and said, Mazel tov, like he meant it. He picked four men to hold the chuppah poles and called for Levine and Celia to stand with him under my father's prayer shawl, which was the canopy. The rabbi sang the blessings, Levine put a ring on Celia's finger, and they sipped from a cup of wine. After Levine stepped on a glass, the old men clapped and sang Mazel tov. The whole thing was over in a few minutes. The rabbi shook hands with everyone, even Celia and the little boys, and left as fast as he came. He has a funeral, Papa explained. We ate bread, herring, and honey cake, and the old man toasted the wedding couple three times with big glasses of Levine's whiskey. Celia stood beside her new husband and ate a few bites of cake. But when Jacob started whining and rubbing his eyes, she said maybe it was time to go. We walked with them to the end of the block and watched as they turned the corner. Betty was crying. Mama said, what's the matter with her? Papa patted Betty on the cheek. My grandmother used to say, it isn't a wedding if nobody cries. The apartment was 100% sadder after Celia left. No one smiled at me when I walked in the door, and even though I had the bed to myself, I didn't sleep any better. My parents fought constantly. Mama went back to blaming Papa for the baby who died on the boat. If you had waited with me until he was born, maybe he would still be alive. Then my father would say, if we stayed and I was killed, then you and all your children would have died with the rest of your family from typhoid or from Cossacks. Back to blaming Papa for the baby who died on the boat. If you had waited with me until he was born, maybe he would still be alive. Then my father would say, if we stayed and I was killed, then you and all your children would have died with the rest of your family from typhoid or from Cossacks. And if you'd let me take the other boy to the hospital here, he would still be alive. That was the first I'd heard about the baby who was born in America before me. He was small and weak from the beginning, but my mother wouldn't let him out of the house. No one comes back alive from the hospital. He called her stupid. She called him a failure. Night after night, they blamed each other and cursed and wore each other out. Papa started going to shul right after supper. Mama muttered over her sewing until she had a headache. I stayed on my cot as much as I could, and when the days got shorter and it was too dark to read back there, I fell asleep early and got up before the sun. I didn't mind. That way I got out of the house before the bickering started again. This daughter of yours is a firecracker. Betty said she could get me a job at Filene's. The floorwalker has a little crush on me. I like the idea of getting out of the neighborhood and working in a department store. I wouldn't get dirty or ruin my hands and strain my eyes like I would in a factory if I could even get a job in one. But it turned out that Filene's wasn't hiring, and since I didn't know how to type or operate a switchboard, I went to all the tea rooms and sandwich shops I could walk to, but nobody was looking for waitresses. I didn't have any luck in the stores or movie houses either. One Sunday, when Betty, Levine, and Celia were visiting, Mama complained about how lazy I was. She thinks she's too good to get her hands dirty. Ethel Heilbron's daughter has the brains of a donkey, and she's making good money in a shoe factory. It's not Addie's fault, Mama, Celia said. Levine said she'll find something. I read in the newspapers about how a Jewish girl is running the whole library in East Boston. Jewish success stories were one of Levine's favorite topics. Look at me, I'm not even born here, and I own a shop with 20 workers. Just yesterday, I went to buy buttons from Gleiberman, and he had a girl writing down the orders so he could sit on his tuchus like a big shot. And let me tell you, compared to me, Gleiberman is a small-time operator. Betty said, But if Gleiberman has a secretary, how does it look that you don't have a girl, too? Levine shrugged. He's spending a lot of money just to show off. It's not showing off, she said. It's professional. Besides, I read in a magazine you've got to spend money to make money. I heard that, too, he said. Betty winked at me. And it just so happens that you have the perfect girl right in front of you. Addie has good penmanship and an A in arithmetic. Tell him how you worked in that Settlement House lady's office. You were kind of a secretary there, weren't you? Suddenly, everyone was looking at me like I was a cow for sale. Levine slapped the table so hard that the cups rattled. Mr. Baum, he declared, this daughter of yours is a firecracker. She could start this week, Betty said. Now everyone looked at Levine, who rubbed his beard and glanced at Celia. What do you say, Mrs. Levine? She was bent over some mending and didn't answer, so he said it again, louder. Celia, would it make you happy if I hired Addie? When she realized he was talking to her, she looked up and said, Yes? Of course, yes, Betty said, who was very proud of herself for coming up with the idea. She kept talking, and before Levine or I knew what had happened, she arranged for me to start the next day. When I showed up at H.L. Shirtwaist's at 7 o'clock the next morning, it took him a minute to remember what I was doing there. His factory was one big room on the second floor over a butcher's. There were maybe 12 sewing machines, a couple of pressing machines, some tables for cutting and finishing, all crowded together, and in those days people didn't take that many baths, so you can imagine what it smelled like. Levine didn't have a real office, just a corner near one of the back windows where he had stacked some packing crates to make a separation. His desk was a door on top of more crates, and on that was a big mess of papers and envelopes and scraps of material. I picked up a receipt and remembered how the secretaries I met at Rockport Lodge talked about their bosses like they were little children who couldn't wipe their noses without help. I said, Maybe I can straighten this up for you? Levine was blinking like he always did when he got nervous and said, Just what I was thinking. By the end of the day, I had sorted everything into neat stacks and told him he needed boxes or a cabinet for the paper and ledger books with some new pencils. All you've got here are stubs. You aren't going to be saving me any money, Levine said, but I could tell he liked what I had done. Tomorrow, you'll go shopping. At the beginning, I was busy. I put away the old papers and made up a system for paying bills. I entered a whole year's business in a ledger, and I saw how Levine was doing, which was pretty good. He got rid of the door and bought a real desk that was so big we had to move the dividing crates back to make room for it. He was very proud of that desk, and after I polished it, you'd never know it was secondhand. On days when buyers or suppliers came in, I stood behind Levine with a new pad and a sharp pencil to write orders. How many shirt waists, in which sizes, by such and such a day, or how much thread in what colors to be delivered at such and such a price. The men were impressed that Levine could afford a full-time girl, even though I was his sister-in-law and probably working cheap. Actually, I knew from doing his books that I was getting paid almost as much as his best stitches, who were making some of the highest wages in the neighborhood. I also saw that he didn't fire people when they got sick, and that when one of the men had a baby, Levine gave him a whole day off for the bris and didn't even dock his pay. Celia's husband wasn't such a goniff after all. But after a few weeks, I didn't have enough to do, and there were days I could have screamed from boredom. Why is it you get more tired from sitting and doing nothing than from running around doing too much? but even a bad day at work was better than being at home. The best part of the week was going to the Saturday Club meetings, where I was a person who knew how to cook eggs over an open fire and play lawn tennis and do the turkey trot. My mother never let me out of the house on Saturday night without making a stink. Those women, they smile in your face, but behind your back, they're laughing at you and calling you a filthy yid. I didn't say anything back. We both knew that I was going to go, no matter what. Levine was paying me good money, which meant she could buy chicken every week and didn't have to do as much piecework sewing at home. I kept enough to save for Rockport Lodge and even buy myself something now and then. The first thing I bought was a green felt cloche. You know what I'm talking about? A hat that's shaped like a bell, fits around your face. In my whole life, I never enjoyed buying anything more than that hat. It wasn't expensive, but it was stylish, and I felt like a movie star when I wore it. I loved that hat. My mother took one look and said it made me look like a meeskite. Ugly. That hurt my feelings and made me so mad I told her I wasn't going to talk to her unless she used English. And by the way, she knew enough to understand every piece of gossip she heard in the grocery store. I said it was for her own good. What if you had an emergency and I wasn't there? So then I'll be dead and you'll be sorry, she said. In Yiddish, of course. After that, when she suddenly needed me to run to the store or get my father at shul, always on a Saturday night, I shrugged and slammed the door on my way out. I was feeling my oats, as they used to say. What could she really do? Without what I earned, she would be back to sewing sheets 10 hours a day and eating potatoes every night. Money is power, right? Maybe I wouldn't be a wallflower after all. I'm not sure how much you want to know about your grandmother's love life. Not that I had so many boyfriends. My first kiss was that summer in Rockport when I was 16. There was a dance, and since there was a Coast Guard training camp in town, there were always more men than women. So all the Rockport Lodge girls knew they'd be dancing. I had never been to a dance, so Rose taught me the foxtrot and the waltz. She said I was a natural. If anyone asks you to do anything fancy, just say you're out of breath, and would he like to sit this one out with you? Of all the girls, I really did not have anything to wear, but Philomena tucked and basted one of Helen's dresses, so it looked like it had been made for me. Irene pomaded my hair and piled it on top of my head, and Gussie pinched my cheeks for color. When they were finished, I went to look at myself in the bathroom mirror. It was like one of those before and after pictures. When I looked in that mirror on the first day I was there, I saw a pale, scared girl with circles under her eyes, but here was a grown woman with a daisy behind her ear, smiling to beat the band. My brown hair was lighter from the sun, and with it pulled back and all fancied up, I could see that Celia wasn't the only Baum girl with an oval face and wide eyes. Maybe I wouldn't be a wallflower after all. The dance was in an empty barn that smelled of bleach and horses. There was a Victrola in the corner playing a waltz, but the town girls were all bunched up in one corner, whispering and staring at the Coast Guard cadets in their sharp white uniforms, who were leaning against the opposite wall, smoking cigarettes. Elegant, ain't it? Irene said. When we walked in, the cadets straightened up, and right away, Helen, Irene, and Philomena were out on the dance floor. Rose took me to the refreshment table, where a very tall cadet was standing near the punch bowl. Allow me, ladies, he said, and filled us each a cup. He was so tall that I had to tilt my head up to look at him. His hair was as black as Philomena's, but very fine and parted on the side. His eyes were dark blue, almost purple, with the kind of long eyelashes girls dream about. He looked me over and said, "Green suits you." I was so nervous, I almost said, "You too." He asked if I liked to dance. Rose said, "Addie can really cut a rug. What about you?" "I'm not bad, if I say so myself. My mother taught me. By the way, I'm Harold George Weeks from Bath, Maine." Rose shook his hand. "I'm Rose Reardon, and this is Addie Baum. We're from Boston." "Nice to meet you, Miss Reardon. First time in Rockport, Miss Baum?" Just then the record changed, and he grabbed my hand. "The turkey trot is a snap. Four steps in a box, and then you hop." Before I knew what was happening, we were on the dance floor, and he had his hand on my back. He leaned down and whispered, "Don't think." And the next second I was hopping and spinning around the room and having the time of my life. We were practically flying in circles, but somehow I wasn't getting dizzy. I was completely out of breath when the song ended, but Harold didn't let go when a foxtrot started playing. I was counting the steps in my head, but I kept losing track and stumbling. Harold pulled me closer to him. He smelled like lemons and leather and said, "You're thinking. Just follow me and you'll be fine." He really knew what he was doing, because the way he steered me around the floor made me look good. When that song ended, he bowed and strutted over to the other cadets, who shook his hand and slapped him on the back. My friends ran over to me, and Gussie said, "I thought you didn't know how to dance." Helen asked what his name was. Irene said he was the best-looking man in the room. But Philomena made a face. "He knows it, too." "How can you say that?" I said. "You didn't even talk to him." "I know a wolf when I see one." Rose pinched Philomena's cheek. "Oh, she's just jealous that he asked you instead of her." I danced with a few other cadets, but they were flat-footed and clumsy compared to Harold Weeks. I kept hoping he'd come back, but he was dancing with one of the local girls who knew how to tango and wore roll stockings and a lot of rouge. I'd given up on dancing with him again when he tapped me on the shoulder and said, "Can you spare a waltz?" I didn't want to sound like I'd been dying for him to ask, so I said, "I could ask you the same question." "Jealous, huh?" I just smiled and tried to flirt like the other girls. I tilted my head to one side and opened my eyes really wide. Someone had told me that men like it when you let them talk about themselves, so I asked him why he joined the Coast Guard. I was supposed to take over from my father at the ironworks, but I hated the idea of building ships and never going to sea. "What did he say when you enlisted?" I asked. I didn't tell him.
4: "You mean you ran away?"
3: I was thrilled to think we had so much in common. He said, "I told my mother so she wouldn't worry. I'm a lot like her, and she has a mind of her own. You should have seen the looks in church when she walked in with her hair chopped off like Irene Castle." So much for having anything in common. When the song ended, I heard Miss Holbrook calling me and the other lodge girls off the dance floor. "I see I have to let you go," Harold said. He took my hand to his lips and said, "Meet me outside on the porch at midnight. I'll be waiting for you." And just like that, I had an assignation. I don't know how I knew that word, but I knew it meant something romantic. Maybe not so respectable, but completely thrilling. I told Philomena about it on the way back, but instead of being happy for me, she said, "Don't you dare. He thinks he can take advantage because you're so young." "Maybe he likes my eyes," I said. "Maybe he thinks I'm a good listener." "You think he's coming over in the middle of the night to talk to you? I thought you were smarter than that." We went back and forth. She told me he was a skirt chaser and to wake up, but I thought she was just being mean, or maybe Rose was right and she was jealous. Finally, she gave up. "If I can't talk you out of it, swear that you'll stay on the porch, or else I will go out there with you." After I promised not to leave the porch, Philomena didn't say another word to me all night. She just turned off the light and pulled the pillow over her head. I hated that she was mad at me, but Harold was so handsome, and no man had ever paid me that kind of attention. And when was I ever going to have another assignation? I was lying on top of the bedspread, waiting for the first stroke of midnight, like Cinderella, except I had both my shoes on. I flew down those stairs and out the kitchen door, which they never locked. It was very dark, no moon or stars, and I didn't see Harold anywhere. I waited and worried and was starting to give up when I saw his white uniform moving through the orchard. He took my hands and kissed them really slowly. And not just on top, but on the palms, too. Oh, it made me shiver. But when he tried to pull me toward the trees, I sat down on the step and tucked my skirt around my legs. "Oh, so you are a good girl," he said, and sat down with his legs right against mine. "Good girls don't usually dance like that." I said, "Like what?" trying to act as if I'd had this kind of conversation a million times. "Free. Willing to go along and let loose. We were special together, Addie. Didn't you feel it? I could have gone on dancing all night with you." He sounded so much like a character in a magazine story that I giggled. "What's so funny?" "Nothing," I said. "I guess I'm just not used to compliments." "You should be." He put his arm around my waist. I leaned my head on his shoulder and imagined how romantic we must look. Then he turned my face up to his and kissed me on the mouth. "Your first time," he said. "Oh, no, I'm not a baby, you know." "Of course not," he said. "I wouldn't do this to a baby." He kissed me again. He was as good a kisser as he was a dancer, and I followed him like I did with the foxtrot, without thinking. It was very exciting, and, well, let's just say that I didn't realize how far along things had gotten until I heard the church bell. That's when I sat up and said I should go inside. Harold had his arm around my waist and said we should go out to the hammock in the orchard where we could look at the stars. "It's so beautiful, Addie," he whispered. I said no, that I had to go inside. When he didn't let go of me, I said it again. A window upstairs opened, and somebody coughed. Harold let go of me. I shouldn't have come. He sounded mad. I said, "Don't be mad. Come with me and I won't be." But I didn't move, and the coughing got louder. Harold stood up, lit a cigarette, and walked away. No goodbye, nothing. It was awful. Philomena pretended she was asleep when I got in bed, which was okay with me. I didn't want to talk about what had happened or how I was feeling, and boy, oh boy, was I feeling things. I didn't know if that meant I was a floozy or if I was in love. And what was Harold Weeks feeling? Maybe he was a wolf after all, or maybe I had done something wrong. Last thing I wanted to hear from Philomena was, "I told you so," especially since I would have done anything to see him again. And I was miserable because I knew that was never going to happen. We got a suffragette in the family. Starting in September, Levine wouldn't stop talking about Thanksgiving. "The Americans say a prayer before they start eating," he said. "What do you think, Mr. Baum?" "By us, it's not a holiday," Papa said. "Why not? We live in America, so we should celebrate like Americans. This week, I filled out citizenship papers for Celia and me. My boys were born here, so they don't have to worry. Not Addie, either. But the rest of us, we have to apply." "For what?" Papa said. "So they can find us easier to throw us out? Or put boys into the army?" "For voting," said Levine. Betty sniffed. "So why should I bother if they don't let me?" Levine clapped his hands. "We got a suffragette in the family. What do you think, Celia? Is Betty right? Should women vote like men? Celia?" Like always, Celia was mending clothes and not paying attention. She had dark circles under her eyes, and she'd gotten so thin that her clothes hung off her like they were pinned to a clothesline. Levine said it again. What do you think about votes for women? She looked lost, so I said, of course women should be able to vote. In Australia they vote, and in Denmark. After a year in the Saturday Club, I'd heard a lot of lectures about suffrage, and I was about to tell them all the states where women were already voting in America when Levine put his hands up. I'm not fighting with you. Mr. Louis Brandeis says that in Palestine women should vote. That's good enough for me. You are a modern man, Mr. L, said Betty. I hope so, and I want you all to come and eat by us for Thanksgiving, like real Americans, with turkey and apple pie. Celia did hear that. You never said anything before. She looked terrified. Maybe you should have given her a vote, I said. It'll be fine, Celia, he said. Addie will help you. I'll give her the whole day off from work, with pay. Mama made a face. She had tried to teach Celia to cook, but Celia burned everything she put on the stove and nicked her fingers whenever she picked up a knife. She couldn't boil water and chop carrots at the same time, and whenever Mama tried to correct her, she covered her face with a dishcloth. Who would have thought a girl who sews with such golden hands would have trouble peeling a potato? Celia's apartment was a wreck. Pots and dishes piled up in the kitchen, dust in the corners, and a sour smell of dirty clothes. Mama got so disgusted, she stopped going. But I missed Celia, went to see her a lot, though I wasn't sure Celia was always glad to see me. Instead of hello, she would apologize for the mess and then try to clear the table so we could have tea. But first she had to wash the cups, and then she couldn't find the tea. She never seemed to finish anything, and she never sat down. But the worst thing was how Levine's sons treated her. In the beginning, they were real monsters. Myron, who was 6, was just plain nasty when Celia talked to him, and Jacob, the 3-year-old, copied what his big brother did. Every time Celia gave the little one a bath, she got black and blue marks all over her arms. But no matter what they did, she wouldn't let anyone say a word against them. Imagine how they must feel to lose their real mother. Who am I, a stranger? Things got a little better after Levine gave Myron a smack for talking back to her, but better meant that they just ignored her, which wasn't hard to do since she was getting quieter all the time. The day after the big discussion about Thanksgiving, Levine was waiting for me at the door when I got to work. Your sister says no turkey. No matter what I tell her, she won't have it in the house. It would be a nice thing for the whole family. I want you to talk to her. The boys would be so disappointed. I thought Levine was the one who would be disappointed, but I understood how he felt. Every year in school, we learned about the pilgrims and how the Indians gave them turkey. I wanted to have Thanksgiving like the pictures in the newspaper, too, but not if it was going to make Celia miserable. I couldn't take his side against her. I told him it would be better if he asked Betty to argue for the turkey, figuring she'd be able to talk Levine out of the whole thing. She was always telling Celia to stand up for herself. But it turned out that Betty agreed with Levine. It's not such a big thing, she said. He doesn't ask anything from us, and we're all better off because of him, you most of all. You have to help me talk Celia into it. Betty hadn't been to Celia's apartment for a while, and after being shocked at the mess, she took off her hat and gloves and started washing dishes like it was something she did all the time. You don't have to, said Celia. Of course not, Betty said. Now go comb your hair. After the sink was empty and the table was clean, Betty poured us tea. This is so nice, Celia said, and smiled like I hadn't seen in months. Betty patted her hand. So what do I hear that you won't make your husband a turkey? Right away, the light went out of Celia's eyes. How can she cook a turkey in this place? I said. Do you see a pot big enough? Do you see an oven? He's her husband, said Betty. He pays the bills. He wants what he wants. I told Herman he could buy one of those cooked turkeys from the Italian butcher. Trafe meat in my house? Celia whispered, like she didn't want God to hear. She rubbed her hands up and down her cheeks. No, if it has to be, you can come here to eat, but chicken from the kosher butcher. The tea went cold while Betty came up with one argument after another, but nothing changed Celia's mind. Finally, she said, maybe you should go now. I have to make something to eat for him and the boys. As soon as we got outside, I said, since when are you calling him Herman? What are you mad about, said Betty. You're the one who told him to talk to me. He doesn't know what to do with her anymore. She's crying all the time, even in her sleep. So I told him how she didn't talk for a whole year when Papa brought us to America. At first she cried so much she would make herself throw up. She walked in her sleep, too. She's not a strong person, Arcelia. She is afraid of everything. Betty lowered her voice. And I mean everything. Since the wedding night, she hasn't let him near her. I mean, in the bed. Can you imagine, all these months? He could divorce her for that. I tried to think where Levine and Betty could have talked about such a thing. Across from each other in a restaurant where strangers could hear? In his office after I left? In Betty's room? I give him credit, Betty said. He's doing the best with her. I told him if worst comes to worst, I can bring the turkey from the Italians. Celia doesn't have to eat it. But it never came to that. Somehow, Celia won the turkey argument, and Levine said he would have Thanksgiving chicken at 5 o'clock, which was a ridiculous hour since usually no one got off work until 6. But Levine said that was when regular Americans ate, so we would too. Papa made fun of the Goyishe Simcha, the Gentile party, but the week before the holiday, he asked me to tell him the story about the pilgrims and the Indians. Mama decided she would make a tzimis of mashed carrots, so at least there'll be something to eat. Betty said she would help Celia clean the apartment, and Papa went to the barber. I thought maybe it wouldn't be so bad after all. I thought I was in love. You remember my cadet, Harold Weeks? Well, I did see him again. I was on my way to Saturday Club when a man in a dark overcoat walked up to me and said, pretty hat on a pretty girl. When I realized who it was, all I could say was, what are you doing here? He said, aren't you glad to see me? He'd gotten posted to Boston and looked me up. He remembered that I'd said something about my Saturday night meetings and did some snooping. Who knew you could be too happy to speak? He'd gone to all that trouble to find me when I was sure he'd forgotten all about me. It was like a dream. He said he wanted to take me to dinner, and I said yes. He talked as we walked, though I was practically running to keep up with those long legs of his. He told me he didn't like being in the Coast Guard anymore. He was bored all the time, and his shipmates were stupid. He didn't sleep at all when they were at sea, and the Boston barracks were disgusting, his uniform didn't fit, and he hadn't had a decent meal in weeks. We went to a famous restaurant that I'd never heard of, where everyone was eating things that didn't look like food to me. Clams, oysters, lobsters. But I thought it all had to be good because everything was so elegant. The tables were set with heavy silverware and wine glasses, and the waiters wore big white aprons and moved around the room like they were on roller skates. The women were wearing beautiful dresses and gorgeous hats with big feathers. I thought I must look like a weed in a rose garden, but Harold didn't seem to mind. He was excited about the menu and ordered a huge amount of food and a whole bottle of wine. I tasted the lobster, which wasn't bad. But the clam was so slimy, I swallowed half a glass of wine to wash the feeling out of my mouth. So then I was tipsy. Another first for me. I could hardly look at Harold eat the oysters. "You don't know what you're missing," he said. He was better looking than I remembered. His teeth were perfectly white, his fingernails were perfectly clean, and in the gaslight his eyes were blue-black. When he talked, I could feel his voice vibrate inside my head as if I was standing next to a big bell. When the waiter brought coffee, Harold said, "I haven't shut up all night, have I? What about you? Are you still working at a shop?" I couldn't remember what lie I'd told him. I was trying to think of a way to change the subject when I recognized a man sitting across the room. "See the old man by the potted plant," I said, "the one with the white beard who looks like he's going to fall asleep in his soup? I heard him give a lecture about Longfellow once." Harold took my hand under the table and moved.

0: beard who looks like he's going to fall asleep in his soup? I heard him give a lecture about Longfellow once. Harold took my hand under the table and moved his leg so it was touching mine. Longfellow, huh? I didn't realize that you were such a highbrow. I forgot all about time until we walked outside and I asked how late it was. If I got home past 9:30, Mama might send my father out to find me, and if he went to the settlement house, Miss Chevalier would think I had used the club as an excuse to do something I shouldn't. I hated the thought of disappointing her, never mind what would happen at home. Harold said it wasn't even 9 o'clock and his curfew wasn't until 11. When I told him I had to start for home right away, he stopped smiling. After a meal like that, I figured we'd take a walk and have a little fun. I said I was sorry, but I couldn't be late. He took off up the street with his shoulders bunched up around his ears, and I really did have to run to catch up. Eventually, he slowed down, put his arm around me. "I never stopped thinking about you, Addie," he said. And when he leaned down to kiss me, I kissed him right back. "That's my girl," he said. I was his girl. He pulled me into a doorway and we kissed some more. I didn't have a telephone number to give him, so Harold and I decided to meet in front of the State House the next Saturday night. Keeping that secret made me feel like I was living inside a novel. The week seemed like it would never end. I kept bumping into things at work, and at home I was so touchy. Mama said she was going to give me an enema, which was her cure for everything. For our second date, Harold took me to a Charlie Chaplin picture. I loved Chaplin. But Harold seemed bored, and after a few minutes, he kissed me, and then, well, he got fresh. I told him to stop it. When we left the movie, he asked if I was afraid of him. I tried to make a joke out of it. "Should I be?" He chucked me under the chin. "What do you think?"
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Hello, this is Yvonne Mastromano, President and CEO at Virginia Voice. Is it just me, or has summer blazed by at the speed of, well, summer? Before we know it, it will be time to rake the leaves, and we'll feel a bit of chill in the air. 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

0: Malone is the name, John J. Malone, attorney and counselor at law. And tonight I'd like to turn the spotlight on the old cliche, cleanliness is next to godliness. As a case in point, I give you Tony Milano. Mr. Milano is one of Chicago's biggest operators. He runs half a dozen nightclubs in town. And rumor has it, if you're bent on a little more action, Mr. Milano can accommodate you there, too. Of course, to run an enterprise of this kind, he needs help. And that's where Georgie Kelk comes in. Kelk is his right-hand man, but Tony never believes in letting his right hand know what his left hand is doing. Which no doubt explains Georgie's bafflement as he walks into Milano's private office with a nondescript little man in tow.
1: Here he is, Tony.
2: Is he the one?
1: Yeah. Grimes, this is Mr. Milano.
3: Gee, it's a great pleasure, Mr. Milano. Wait till I tell my missus.
2: You're not going to tell your missus anything.
3: Huh?
2: This is strictly between us, Grimes. You know what I mean?
3: Oh, sure, Mr. Milano. Anything you say...
2: Just to step back a little like a good fella, huh?
3: What?
1: Mr. Milano doesn't like people breathing into his face.
2: It spreads the germs. Know what I mean?
3: Oh, I'm sorry.
2: It's okay. Did Georgie tell you what I wanted?
3: No.
1: How could I? I didn't know myself.
2: I was saving it for a surprise. Mr. Grimes, you're the janitor of the Moore Apartments, no?
3: Janitor? I'm the superintendent.
2: Oh, I'm terribly sorry. I mean the superintendent. You got a tenant living there named Reed?
3: You mean Jack Reed? Oh, you bet. He's a swell
2: guy. Please, Mr. Grimes, I'm not so close.
3: Oh, yeah, excuse me.
2: Now, how about you letting me and Mr. Kelk here in Jack's apartment?
3: Oh, I couldn't do that, Mr. Milano. That wouldn't be right.
2: I'll give you $100.
3: What?
2: All you gotta do is loan me your pass key.
3: No.
2: 200.
3: Well...
2: All I want is the key for just 1 hour.
3: What are you gonna do in Mr. Reed's apartment?
2: Oh, nothing that will get you into trouble.
3: You said, 300?
2: I said 2. But I'll let you chisel me.
3: Okay, Mr. Milano. You want to shake on it?
2: If you don't mind, let's just say it's a deal.
3: Huh?
1: Mr. Milano doesn't believe in shaking hands.
3: Oh, James.
2: You know what I mean. Give Mr. Kelk the key.

0: Hey. Mr. Reed does all right for himself.
1: Tony, I don't approve of this whole idea.
0: There are a lot of things I don't approve of, Georgie, but I don't let them make me unhappy.
1: For Pete's sake,
0: that's enough. See if there's anything in the desk.
1: All right.
2: Hey, will you take a look at this?
0: You got something?
2: Yes, indeedy. Jack obviously doesn't believe in banks. I bet there's close to 20 G's in his bundle.
0: Put that back.
2: Oh, I just
0: thought we... Put that back.
1: Okay.
0: Hey, what's this thing here?
1: Oh, that's a rabbit's foot.
0: A rabbit's foot?
1: Yeah, it's supposed to bring you luck. But what's this charm attached to it? The Jack Reed from Gene. With this and me, you can't lose.
0: Who's the Gene?
1: Oh, it must be the gal whose picture's on the piano.
0: Hey, that's what I call a good-looking girl. Find out...
1: who she is and where she lives.
0: Yeah. And put that rabbit's foot in your handkerchief.
1: What for?
0: I want it.
1: Now, look, Tony, this whole thing here, well, it doesn't cost a half a buck.
0: Maybe, but it's worth a half a million to me. Wrap it up, Georgie, or we take it home.

0: come.
1: Hello, Christy.
0: Why, if it isn't my old pal, Tony Milano. Have you been, you son of a gun? Put her there.
1: If you don't mind, Christy.
0: Oh, you and your germs.
1: You know Georgie Kerr.
0: Of course. How are you, Georgie?
2: Fine.
0: Sit down, gents.
1: You're not busy?
0: I'm never too busy for you, Tony, but you know how it is. When you're a politician, your time isn't your own. You're always out slaving for your constituents.
1: Slaving for constituents? Yeah.
0: What's the matter? Anybody giving you trouble?
1: Yeah.
0: Who? You just say the word
1: Jack
0: and...
1: Jack Reed.
0: What?
1: I said the Jack Reed. He opened up a place 2 blocks from mine.
0: Oh, well, I'll take care of that. Well, I'll shut him up so fast that...
1: Who do you think you're kidding?
0: Well, I don't understand.
1: Reed couldn't operate 5 minutes without you.
0: Are you insinuating
1: that...
0: Oh, now, cut it out, Tony. You know, if someone was to walk in now, they wouldn't realize you're kidding. I'll tell you what we'll
1: do. You ain't going to do anything, Christy. When I buy somebody, I expect him to work only for me. Know what I mean?
0: For Pete's sake, man, you don't realize what you're doing. I've got a wife and 2 kids.
1: They get by on your insurance.
0: Tony, please, you've got to listen to me.
1: You're breathing in my face, Christy. It's very unsanitary.
0: You've got to give me a break. I swear I'll straighten this whole thing out. I'll talk to Reed. I'll...
3: It took you long enough, Tony. What were you waiting for?
1: I just want to hear what he's got to say. Where's that rabbit's foot we got from Jack Reed's apartment?
3: Oh, here it is.
1: Put in his hand.
3: Okay.
1: Maybe it will bring Mr. Christie luck where he's gone.
4: You got that step all wrong, Marge. I'll show you. Hey, Rex, give me the Wang Wang Blues. I want to show Marge that break. Now watch, honey. That's it.
1: Hey, mister.
4: Go away, bud. I'm busy. Now watch, Marge.
1: Mister.
4: Are you still here? Oh, I'm sorry, Mr. Milano. I didn't recognize you.
1: That's all right. You got a girl singer in the show named Jean?
4: Jean Patterson?
1: Yeah, that's the one. She around?
4: Yeah. Would you like me to show you her dressing room?
1: I appreciate it.
4: Oh, that's okay, Tony.
1: But what?
4: Oh, I mean Mr. Milano. Say, you wouldn't have a spot for a hoofer in one of your clubs,
1: no.
4: Would you? I just thought I'd ask. No harm trying, you know.
1: This it?
4: Yeah. Hey, Jean! Gene, you decent?
5: What do you want?
4: You got company.
5: Just a second.
1: Oh.
5: Who are you?
1: Tony Milano.
4: Well, I'm glad to be of some service, Mr. Milano. Hey, Rex, wait a minute. I want to see you.
1: Well, you're going to invite me in?
5: Why should I?
1: Well, it's awfully drafty standing here. You know, that's how most people catch a cold.
5: What do you want, Mr. Milano?
1: Just to get acquainted. You see, I saw your picture somewhere, Jean.
5: Jean?
1: You can call me Tony.
5: Not really.
1: What's the matter, Jean? Don't you want to be my friend?
5: Well, it's a wonderful offer, Mr. Milano. But you see, I already got one.
1: Oh, you mean Jack Reed?
5: Who told you about me and Jack?
1: I got his spies.
5: Well, I don't know where they pick up their information, but apparently it's from a reliable source. So you see,
1: we can't be friends.
5: I'm terribly sorry, Mr. Milano, but if you care to leave your name and address...
1: You will let me know if there's an opening.
5: Well, I wouldn't hold my breath if I were you.
1: Oh, that's all right. When I see something I like, I'm a very, very patient man. Goodbye, Jean. Don't forget to give me a call.

0: Hello, Jack.
1: No, it can't be.
0: No, but it is.
1: Well, how are you, Lieutenant?
0: Fine. Don't let me stop your playing.
1: Oh, I was just toying around. Hey, what brings you here?
0: Can't you guess?
1: I told that jerk chauffeur of mine not to park near the plug.
0: It's a little tougher rap than that, Jack. Ever see this rabbit's foot before?
1: May I?
0: I'm afraid not. But I'll be glad to read you the inscription on the charm. It says, to Jack Reed from Jean. With this and me...
1: Where'd you get that, Lieutenant?
0: Oh, then it is yours.
1: Not necessarily.
0: Come on, Jack. There's no use being cagey. I already checked it with the jeweler. He told me it was bought a couple of weeks ago by a girl named Jean Patterson.
1: Where'd you find it?
0: In the one place we shouldn't. You know Chuck Christie?
1: The boss of the Pelham District?
0: Yeah, only Mr. Christie just got himself a new territory.
1: I think we've had enough riddles for tonight.
0: He was murdered at 5 o'clock this afternoon.
1: Well?
0: Well, right near the body, we found your trinket. Looks like losing that foot was the worst possible luck for you and that rabbit. Let's go, Jack. I got a car downstairs.
2: You are listening to the amazing Mr. Malone. Today, more than ever before, Americans must be made to realize that freedom and the rights of the common man are a precious heritage. History has proved that people start to lose their freedom the moment they think it's forever secure. That's why we must all work at keeping our American heritage of freedom, for freedom is everybody's job. As a good citizen, remember your American heritage and work to defend your individual liberties. Do this by taking a more actual part in the affairs of your community and in fulfilling at all times the duties of American citizenship. Now, back to the amazing Mr. Malone.
3: And that's where yours truly got into the act and without even seeing the script. But 6 hours after the arrest of Jack Reed for the murder of Chuck Christie, I was pounding the pillow at home. I was right in the midst of a horrible nightmare. An ape-like face was bending over mine, tickling my throat with a razor. And suddenly I made an interesting discovery. It was no dream.
4: Come on. Get up.
3: You're asking the impossible, comrade. If I ever moved now, I'd be minus a head.
4: And you know something?
3: I'd look better without it. You put that razor away.
4: Do I look weak-minded?
3: You don't expect me to answer that while you're caressing my throat.
4: Well, you shouldn't blame me, Malone.
3: I know. I got the skin you love to clutch.
4: Sure, you're a regular vaudeville show, ain't you?
3: Yeah, ain't I? What's your name, friend?
4: Rube Gelder.
3: Rube Gelder?
4: Yeah. I work for Jack Reed. You know him?
3: I know him.
4: Well, early tonight, the police picked him up for the murder of Chuck Christie.
3: The politician?
4: Yeah. It's a lucky thing for that cop I wasn't around.
3: Otherwise?
4: Otherwise, I would have broken his back before I let him walk off with the boss.
3: What's this all got to do with me?
4: Well, I love that guy. When Jack says to me, Rube, go out and get a lawyer.
3: He decided to give me the business.
4: Yeah. So you're the best mouthpiece in Chicago. Oh, it don't seem possible.
3: It isn't.
4: Well, we'll soon know. Now, I'll tell you what you're going to do. You're going to get dressed and go down to see Jack, and you're going to get him out.
3: Am I?
4: Well, you'd better.
3: Did it ever occur to you once I'm out of your sight, I might tell this story to the police?
4: And did it ever occur to you that it might occur to me to visit you some other night with this razor? Only next time I might not bother to wake you up?
3: I see what you mean.
4: Then what are you waiting for, Malone? Get going.
1: All the idiotic stunts. Wait till I get my hands on Rube, so help him on...
3: No, don't upset him.
1: Well, I want you to know I never suggested that piece of business to him.
3: I'm sure you didn't.
1: What a schmo.
3: He seems awfully fond of you.
1: Oh, he's nuts. I don't know why I keep him around. I'm sorry he got in your hair, Malone.
3: That's all right.
1: Lieutenant!
3: What are you calling him for?
1: I thought you were ready to go.
3: Don't you want me for a lawyer?
1: Sure, but I figured...
3: Oh, forget it. No. You killed Christie?
1: Why should I?
3: Well, the police have a pretty convincing theory. They believe Christie was selling you protection for your club.
1: So?
3: So maybe Christie was told to close you up.
1: By whom?
3: Tony Milano.
1: Why couldn't Tony have killed Christie?
3: Well, he could have. Only there are a couple of things that argue against it. One, Tony had Christie in his hip pocket. You don't generally destroy what you control. There's even a stronger argument than that.
1: What?
3: The rabbit foot they found near Christie's body.
1: Well, that's a frame.
3: You generally carry it with you?
1: No, I don't believe in that stuff. Last I saw of it, it was in my desk.
3: Anybody else have a key to your apartment?
1: Nope.
3: Oh, that's just dandy. About this gal who gave you the rabbit's foot. What's her name?
1: Jean Patterson.
3: You think this Jean might...
1: No, I want her kept out of this, Malone.
3: You're asking the impossible,
1: She's
3: Jack.
1: Got nothing to do with this.
3: Suppose you let me decide that for myself. Lieutenant! I want out!
5: Yeah?
3: Hello, Jean.
5: Do I know you?
3: No, but that can be easily remedied. My name is Malone.
5: And you heard me singing one night and you decided I was the girl of your dream.
3: No, not quite. You see, I'm a lawyer.
5: Well, when I want to sue somebody, Mr. Malone...
3: Oh, don't call me. I'll be tied up with Jack Reed.
5: Jack Reed?
3: Didn't you see this morning's papers?
5: No.
3: They're holding him for the murder of a politician named Christie.
5: Maybe you better come in.
3: Thanks.
5: And what's this all about?
3: Well, you see, this Christie...
5: I'm not interested in that. How am I involved?
3: Well, they found a rabbit's foot you gave Jack near the body.
5: You listen to me, Malone. I didn't even know Christie.
3: No one says you did, Jean. All I'm hoping to accomplish...
5: Don't tell me your plans. I'm not interested. Jack's got some nerve bringing me into this.
3: Well, in all fairness to him, lover, it wasn't Jack's idea.
5: Don't tell me it was yours.
3: Yeah.
5: Well, thank you, Mr. Malone. This is just the kind of publicity I love.
3: You don't seem to realize your boyfriend's in a jam. He may go to the chair.
5: Oh, I'm awful sorry for Jack. What about me?
3: What about you?
5: I got my career to think of, and if you'll excuse me, Mr. Malone, I'll give it some thought right now.
6: All right, take it easy.
1: Yeah?
5: Is Mr. Milano in?
1: Oh, you're Jean Patterson, aren't you?
5: Would you mind telling Mr. Milano I'd like to see him?
1: He isn't here.
5: Well, when do you expect him?
1: Never. Now, if I were you, sister,
7: I'd... Where is it, Georgie?
6: It's nobody, boss. I'll be right...
5: It's me, Tony.
7: What?
5: It's Jean.
7: Oh. Hello, Miss Patterson.
5: It was Jean the last time.
7: Yeah, but you say then you don't want to be friends.
5: Can't I change my mind?
1: Should I throw her out, Tony?
7: You crazy? Jeannie, come on in.
5: Thanks. Say, this is quite a place.
7: Nicer than Jack Reed's?
5: Well, different. Who picked out this color scheme?
7: You don't like white?
5: Reminds me of a hospital.
7: It's very antiseptic.
5: Oh, yeah, of course, I forget.
7: Sit down, baby, sit down. Maybe you'd like a drink, eh?
5: Yeah, but there's something else I'd like first.
7: Well, you just name it.
5: A little privacy.
7: All right, Georgie, you heard the lady.
1: What's the matter with you, Tony?
7: Go on and beat it. Jeannie and I got a lot of things to discuss.
6: Are you crazy? How do you know she wasn't sent here by Malone? Go on, sister, blow.
5: You gonna let him talk to me like that, Tony?
6: Now listen, sister, I know all about...
7: Shut up! Now get out.
6: Okay, Tony. I'll see you around.
7: Don't bother.
5: Why, Mr. Milano, you're all right.
7: A dirty low life. Look. Look what he did to my knuckles.
5: Oh, you caught him. Maybe I can make it better.
7: No. We mustn't take a chance on infection. You sit there, baby. Tony, be right back. And then we're going to have a nice long...

0: on. Is he jumping?
1: Oh, never mind.
2: Hello, Rube.
1: So can we talk, Malone?
2: What's wrong with this?
1: Well, I did like you told me. I followed that Jean Patterson. And where do you suppose she went?
2: Where?
1: To see Tony Milano.
2: Tony Milano? You sure about that, Rube?
1: I swear on my mother's grave.
2: I wonder where they first met.
1: Well, it couldn't be so long ago. Jean's been going with Jack ever since she came into Chicago.
2: What happened?
1: Well, they got along swell. The boss was nuts about her.
2: I mean in Milano's apartment.
1: Oh, well, how should I know? I'm no peeping Tom. Oh, yeah, a couple of minutes after she walked in, Georgie Kelp came out.
2: Tony's boy?
1: Yeah, he was rubbing his jaw.
2: Sounds like they might have had trouble.
1: Well, what do you think, Malone?
2: You did all right, Rube. Let's hope I can do as well.
3: Well, there it is, Lieutenant. What more can you want?
4: A little proof for
3: it's as
4: thing.
3: Obvious as a hole in your head. Tony framed Jack Reed.
4: Why?
3: Could be for a million reasons.
4: Oh, I love how you throw those figures around.
3: Well, it's true. Now, suppose Tony had a yen for Gene Patterson.
4: So he kills a politician he has in his pocket just to get rid of Reed.
3: All right, maybe that came later. Maybe Tony didn't have Christie in his pocket. We know Christie was selling him out.
4: How do we know that?
3: Well, Jack was still operating. He couldn't do it without Christie's help.
4: You're changing horses in midstream.
3: Yeah, yeah. Well, the more I think about it, I bet it's the real reason. Milano had an exclusive on Christie's services. When Christie double-crossed him, Tony put him away.
4: And what about that rabbit's foot?
3: I don't know where Milano got his hands on that, but if you work hard enough, you'll find the answer.
4: You're amazing, Mr. Malone.
3: Oh, am I?
4: Yeah, you're making sense for a change.
3: And you believe my client was framed?
4: Yeah, the only thing that bothers me is how to prove it.
3: Well, Georgie Kelk must have been along with Tony at the time of the killing.
4: You don't think Georgie talked?
3: He might if you staged it, right?
4: What do you mean?
3: Let Jack Reed go.
4: Are you stark raving?
3: It's our only chance. What do you think will happen when Tony finds out the police no longer suspect Jack Reed?
4: What?
3: I don't know either. Let's find out.
5: Come on in, darling. I'll be ready in just a minute.
6: Hello, Jean.
5: Jack.
6: What's the matter? Aren't you glad to see me?
5: Oh, of course, darling. It's just... Well, that's such a surprise.
6: Well, that Malone's quite a lawyer.
5: Then they know you didn't kill Christie.
6: That was my impression.
5: Well, who did?
6: What's the matter, Jean? You're thinking of hedging again?
5: I don't get you, Jack.
6: I heard about you and Mr. Milano.
5: You what?
6: Mm-hmm. Rube filled me in on the gory details.
5: Oh, listen, Jack, you gotta believe me. I was only doing it for you.
6: Oh, baby.
5: Oh, I mean it. I thought I could trap Tony into making some admission.
6: I gotta hand it to you, Jean. That's a nice piece of ad-libbing.
5: Oh, darling, would I cross you?
6: You'd cross your own grandmother if you thought it'd do you any good. What are you gonna do now, baby? It's only a question of time before they pick up your new meal ticket.
5: You think you're so smart. Well, Tony's twice the man you
6: are. Good for him.
5: You think he's gonna take this laying down?
6: No, what's he gonna do?
5: You just watch and see, Mr. Reed. You just watch.

0: Yeah.
1: Malone?
0: Uh-huh.
1: Brooks.
0: I never would have known. How we doing, Lieutenant?
1: Great.
0: What do you mean?
1: That plan of yours is working like a million. Letting Jack Reed go certainly started the ball rolling.
0: What did I tell you?
1: You certainly did.
0: I'll bet Tony Milano doesn't know where he's at.
1: Probably not.
0: What about Georgie Kelt? You hear from him?
1: Yeah, about 10 minutes ago.
0: I figured he'd be scared, silly. What did he have to say?
1: Not very much.
0: Why won't he talk?
1: For two reasons. One, he ain't in the mood. Two, he's got a bullet through his head. I want to see you, Malone.
2: You are listening to the amazing Mr. Malone. Everybody knows about today's critical housing shortage and the various reasons for this shortage. But there are many people who do not think of one very important contributing factor, forest fires. Last year, forest fires burned enough trees of saw timber to build about 86,000 five-room homes. 9 out of every 10 forest fires are man-made. Most of these man-caused fires are due to plain carelessness. And that's why everyone, therefore, should follow these simple rules of forest fire prevention. Crush out cigarette, cigar, and pipe ashes. Break matches in two after using. And drown all campfires. Remember, you are a potential firebug. So be careful. Now, back to the amazing Mr. Malone.
0: Twenty minutes later, I was down at headquarters. When I walked into Lieutenant Brooks' office, the first one I noticed was my client, Jack Reed. He didn't say anything. He just shook his head sadly and motioned toward the desk. And then I saw Brooks. It's lucky I did, because he was sighting a revolver at me.
3: Well, if it isn't the amazing Mr. Malone.
4: I got a good mind.
0: You haven't got a good mind, and put down that gun.
4: If you had any brains, I swear I'd blow them up.
0: What happened?
4: You tell him, Jack.
5: Well, I went up to Georgie Kelk's place about 8:30 tonight.
0: Now, what did you do that for? I told you to stay away.
5: Yeah, I see now it was a mistake. Anyway, Georgie was certainly surprised. I think if I'd had 5 minutes more, I would have gotten the whole story.
0: Well?
5: And suddenly, the door opened. All I saw was an arm and a gun. I yelled to Georgie to get down, but I was a little late. It was a shot. A second later, someone tossed that rod into the room and almost brained me.
0: Is that the gun there?
6: Yeah, I want to see it.
0: Yeah, what about the...
6: fingerprints? Nary a one. It's as clean as a baby's thoughts.
0: Whose gun is it?
5: Mine.
0: What?
5: Yeah, it's an old one I had in my apartment.
0: Well, how did it...
5: Well, how did my rabbit's foot get near Christie's body?
6: Here we go again.
0: Listen, Lieutenant, you looked into that angle?
6: Uh-huh.
0: What's the story?
6: The superintendent of the house, a boy named Grimes, has the only passkey.
0: You think this Grimes might have done business with Tony Milano?
6: We're checking that now.
0: When you finish, give us a call. We'll be over at Tony's.
7: I know Jack.
8: What are you worried about, Jeannie? I know Jack, too.
7: Yeah, but you don't understand. Malone got him out.
8: He's a pretty lawyer. Now you listen to me, darling. Didn't Tony say he'd take care of you?
7: I know you will, darling. It's only that...
8: Yes?
0: Hello, Tony.
8: Malone. Jean and I were just talking about you.
0: Well, I appreciate that. You know Jack Reed, don't you?
7: Jack?
8: Sure. How are you, fella?
5: He's the boy, Malone.
8: I'm a what boy.
0: Where were you around 8:30 tonight?
8: Why?
0: That's the time Georgie Kelk was murdered.
8: Not a good old Georgie.
0: Yes, a good old Georgie. You got an alibi for that time?
8: Yeah. Yeah. I was right here.
0: Uh-huh. And, of course, Jean's your witness.
8: That's right.
7: Oh, now, look, I don't want to be involved.
0: Well, sure, you got your career
8: to think
0: of. What's
8: the matter, doll? Don't you remember? We were sitting right there.
5: You're lying, Tony.
0: You sound like you can prove it, Jack.
5: I can. He's the one who shot Kelk.
8: You're out of your mind.
0: You didn't see his face.
5: No, I didn't have to. You see that bandage he's got on his knuckles?
0: Where did you pick that up, Tony?
8: None of your business.
7: I'll tell you.
8: Shut up.
7: He hit Kelk and Kelk insulted me.
0: I didn't think that was possible. Go on, Jack. What about the bandage?
5: Well, when he tossed the gun into the room, I noticed
8: you're a liar.
6: I don't think so.
0: Whoa! Come in, Lieutenant. How did you make out?
6: Couldn't be better. The superintendent admits he sold Tony here the use of the passkey for $300. What do you say, Milano?
8: Nothing until I see a lawyer.
0: What's wrong with me?
8: You mean you take my case?
0: Well, it all depends. I think I could get you off of Georgie's murder.
5: Are you out of your mind, Malone?
0: Don't you think I can, Jack?
5: No.
0: Ah, you're just saying that because you killed him.
7: He what?
5: Let's have that again.
0: What for, Jack? You got it the first time. You killed Georgie Kelk.
9: I don't know how you do it, Malone.
0: Shall I tell you a secret, Lieutenant?
6: No, you don't either. All right, what's the real story?
0: Well, it all come down to Jack Reed's idea of poetic justice. He thought once we figured that Tony killed Christie and planted that rabbit's foot...
6: We figured Georgie Kelk's murder was the same routine all over again.
0: That's it.
6: What convinced you otherwise?
0: Jack's gun.
6: Why was that any different from the rabbit's foot?
0: Remember you told me there were no fingerprints on it?
6: Oh, there weren't.
0: Well, obviously then, Georgie's killer had to be wearing gloves.
6: How do you arrive at that?
0: Jack claimed he chucked the rod into the room right after the shot, taking no time to wipe it off.
6: So?
0: So, later, Jackie said he knew Tony was the man because he spotted him by that bandage on his knuckles.
6: But if the murderer wore gloves, how could you see a bandage?
0: You couldn't.
6: Oh.
0: See how simple it is?
6: Well, being simple-minded yourself must help you a great deal.
0: Yes, it does. When you work up to that state, you'll find out.
6: Mm. Well, you know who I'm sorry for.
0: Yeah, Jean Patterson.
6: No, I wasn't thinking of her.
0: Well, I was. Ah, poor girl. She tried to play both ends against the middle.
6: Mm. Wound up with nothing.
0: I beg your pardon.
10: Where are you going?
0: Well, I owe Jean something for putting away both her friends. Maybe I can further her career. Good night, Lieutenant. Ever hear the story of the blasé character who thought nothing could surprise him until he tried murder, and then he was shocked to death? I'll fill you in on all the details next week, so why not pick me up at my office at the same time? I'll be waiting for you. Good night.
2: Frank Lovejoy was starred as John J. Malone. Our program was written by Gene Wang with direction by Bill Rousseau, music by Rex Corey. The Amazing Mr. Malone is produced by Bernard L. Schubert. And now this is Dresser Dalstead inviting you to tune in next week. The events and characters depicted in this story were entirely fictional, and any resemblance to actual places or people, living or dead, is entirely coincidental. The Amazing Mr. Malone has come to you from Hollywood. 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
11: Ellery Queen. 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As usual, Ellery invites you to match wits with him as he relates the mystery. And before revealing the solution, he gives you a chance to solve it. Tonight, Ellery's guest armchair detective, who will represent you home armchair detectives, is the popular vocalist, Miss Peggy Lee. And now, here's Ellery Queen, your host for the next half hour.
12: Thank you, Paul Masterson, and good evening, ladies and gentlemen. Tonight, we meet Mr. Mark Gallows, who played a very dangerous game. I call it One Diamond. And this is...
13: Miss Eve Angel, the Queen.
12: How do you do?
13: How do you do, Mr. Queen?
12: Won't you sit down, Miss Angel?
13: I'd love it.
12: The notes, Nikki.
14: Yes, Ellery.
13: Is this your secretary?
14: Yes, I'm his secretary.
12: Miss Angel, Miss Porter.
14: How do you do?
13: How do you do?
12: And what can I do for you, Miss Angel?
13: Mr. Queen, I've come to invite you for the weekend at the home of my employer.
12: Oh, I'm tempted to say, this is so sudden. Isn't there some mistake?
13: Oh, no. I'm sure, Mr. Queen, you've heard of Mark Gallows.
12: Mark Gallows? You work for Gallows?
13: I'm Mr. Gallows' secretary. The Gallows Diamond.
12: What, Nikki?
14: The Gallows Diamond, Ellery. It's not been publicly displayed for... How long is it, Miss Angel? 40 or 50 years?
13: That's the Gallows. You are an efficient secretary, Miss Porter, aren't you?
14: I do my little best, Miss Angel.
12: But I don't get this, Miss Angel. I've never met Mr. Gallows. Why should he invite me for a weekend?
13: Because I asked him to.
12: Oh, I'm to be your guest?
13: In a way.
12: What, Nikki?
14: Nothing. I just went...
13: Will you come?
12: Yes.
14: Goody, goody, a weekend off.
12: Oh, no, Nikki. You're coming with me.
14: For notes, Ellery?
12: Yes. For notes.
13: You come too, Miss Porter. For notes. Friday afternoon, Mr. Queen, at the Riverdale Estate.
12: Miss Angel.
13: Yes?
12: Why did you ask Mr. Gallows to invite me?
13: See you Friday. Au revoir.
12: Interesting.
14: Yes, isn't she?
12: No, no, I mean the invitation, Nikki. Of course, this is Gallo's doing, not her idea at all.
14: Want to bet?
12: Oh, don't be silly, Nikki. There's skullduggery involved.
14: Is Gallo's the type?
12: Mark Gallo's? Don't you know anything about him, Nikki?
14: Just that he's one of the richest men in America.
12: He's a misophobe.
14: A whosophobe?
12: Afflicted with misophobia, Nikki. Morbid fear of dirt.
14: Dirt?
12: Mm-hmm. Gallo's has a gold-plated washstand in every room he commonly uses so that he can wash his hands on a second's notice.
14: Oh, you're kidding.
12: No, that's the story. Buys germicides by the gallon, picks strange objects up with a specially sterilized tissue.
14: Oh, must be rough on his wife.
12: No, fortunately, he's not married. I wonder what's behind this invitation.
14: A two-legged word spelled E-V-E.
12: Oh, no, no, Nikki. She's just bait.
14: I'll answer it right away, Ellery.
12: Oh, never mind, Nikki. I'll go. Yes? Nobody here. Who is it? Oh.
14: Oh. Ellery, what was that? That sounded just like a show. Ellery. But, Ellery,
15: well,
14: you
15: what
14: can't.
15: What are you thinking of, son?
14: Oh, he's a fool, Inspector.
15: You're not getting out of this bed, Ellery, and that's that.
12: But I'm all right, I tell you.
14: All right.
15: With a bullet wound in your arm?
12: It's nothing. Just a flesh wound. You heard the doctor.
14: It's that woman. That's what it is.
12: Oh, it's not that woman at all, Nikki. It's the whole thing.
15: You think the attempt on your life is connected with the invitation, son?
12: When I'm shot at within 2 minutes, Dad? Of course. Somebody followed Eve Angel, guessed her purpose, and tried to rub me out.
14: But why?
12: To keep me from going to the gallows place this weekend, Nikki. Which is why I'll be there if I have to go in an ambulance.
14: And come back in a hearse. Ellery, be sensible.
15: You're still shaky, son.
12: I'm going.
14: You're not.
15: I won't let you, Ellery. My gosh, I'm still your father, and you'll do as I say.
13: And this is the gold room, Mr. Queen.
12: Really royal, Miss Angel.
14: That is a washstand, isn't it?
13: Yes, Miss Porter. By the way, when you meet Mark, I'd suggest you don't offer to shake hands. Germs, you know. Germs.
12: I suppose we all have them.
13: Let's go out onto the terrace. I want you to meet Mark's other house guests.
12: Oh, I think that'd be delightful.
13: We have a sort of international house here this weekend, Mr. Queen.
12: Oh, really?
13: Mark and I, Americans. Sidney Duff Brown, the Englishman. Cornelius Van Cleek of Holland. And Reginald Doss, who's an Anglo-Indian.
12: Oh.
13: What's the matter, Mr. Queen?
12: Oh, nothing, Miss Angel. You bumped my sore arm.
13: Oh, I am sorry. Shots?
14: Yeah. Shots.
13: Oh, dear. Now I'll have to be so careful not to let you get romantic, Mr. Green. Oh, by the way, before we go out there, when you meet Mr. Duff Brown, Mr. Van Cleek, and Mr. Dodd, could you act just a little mysterious?
12: Hmm?
13: Just to impress them, you know. The great detective.
12: Oh, would it make you happy, Miss Angel?
13: Oh, very.
12: Then I'll do my best.
14: This is going to be such an exciting weekend.
13: Shall we go off?
12: Yes, I think that would be a good idea.
13: It's right this way. Oh, there they are. Gentlemen?
16: Ah, Miss Angel again.
17: With my guest.
18: George, I didn't know we were going to have any competition.
13: Miss Porter and Mr. Queen. Mr. Reginald Doss.
14: How do you do,
16: my
14: Mr.
16: pleasure.
12: Mr. Doss.
13: Mr. Cornelius Van Cleek.
12: Glad to know you.
13: And Mr. Sidney Duff Brown.
18: How do you do,
12: Mr. Duff Brown?
13: I'll fix something for you people in a moment.
17: Miss Porter, is it?
14: That's right, Mr. Van Cleek. Nikki Porter.
18: Watch Van Cleek, Miss Porter. He's a lady killer.
16: Or she thinks he is.
17: Now, don't mind those fellows. What do you do, Miss Porter? Except the beautiful, I mean.
14: Oh, I work for Mr. Queen here.
17: Oh, work for him?
18: In trade? By George, incredible.
16: This is an amazing concept.
12: Well, not half so amazing as Nikki, Mr. Dass. I really don't know what I'd do without her.
14: Working for Mr. Queen isn't really being in trade, Mr. Duff Brown.
18: No.
13: Definitely not. You see, he is Ellery Queen, the famous detective.
17: Really?
13: Your drink, Mr. Queen.
12: Oh, thank you very much.
13: Oh, I'm sorry, Miss Porter. I forgot yours. What can I get you?
14: Not a thing, thank you.
16: But the detective, Mr. Queen, this is exciting.
18: I quite agree with Mr. Dass. Are you here socially, Mr. Queen?
17: Or are you after one of us?
12: Why, Mr. Van Cleek, do you gentlemen have guilty consciences?
13: Oh, dear, that's Mark. Yes, Mark.
19: Is that fellow Queen out there?
13: Yes.
19: Bring him in here. Mm-hmm. Is Mr. Gallows in the habit of referring to all his guests as that fellow, Miss Angel?
20: Never mind, Nicky. If you gentlemen will excuse us. Back through this terrace door, Miss Angel?
19: That's right. This way, please. Miss Angel, there's something very strange going on
21: will
19: here.
21: Will you come this way,
20: Nicky?
21: Please. Right in here.
22: Oh, there you are. Confounded Eve, you've got to do something about Reeves. He put my newspaper on my desk without spraying it first.
21: I'll discharge him right away, Mark. Here, I'll get you a sterile
22: towel. No, don't touch it, Eve. Well, so this is the famous Ellery Queen.
20: And my secretary, Miss Porter.
19: How do you do?
22: I'm afraid, Queen, we've rather put one over on you.
20: Have you, Mr. Gallows?
21: Oh, it does seem such a waste, Mark. He's so attractive.
20: Then you were bait, Miss Angel. All right, Mr. Gallows, now that you've got me here, what next?
22: Why, Queen, now you leave.
19: What?
22: That's right. He served his purpose, my girl. You'll please leave now, Queen. So?
19: This way out. Ellery Queen, are you going to stand here and let me
20: No, Nicky. Mr. Gallows.
21: Oh, dear. He's going to be difficult.
22: There's no difficulty, Eve, that can't be smoothed out with a little money. Send me your bill, Queen, whatever your fee is.
20: I don't charge fees.
22: No? Then what do you live on? Nuts?
20: I don't know exactly what double-dealing intrigue you've whipped up here, Mr. Gallows, but certain things are fairly obvious.
22: Oh, are they? This interests me, Queen. What's obvious?
20: You're the owner of one of the most famous diamonds in the world. You have three house guests, Mr. Duff Brown of England, Mr. Das of India, and Mr. Van Cleek of Holland. India is the spearhead of the world's diamond trade. India's Maharajas are the world's greatest collectors of precious stones. Holland is the capital of the world's lapidaries. I'd say Duff Brown, Das, and Van Cleek are here to buy your diamond, Mr. Gallows.
22: Be quiet. Yes, Mr. Queen?
19: Why, we're suddenly all politeness.
20: Why you scheme to have me put in an appearance here, I don't know. But would it interest you, Mr. Gallows, to learn that within minutes of Miss Angel's visit to my home, I was shot at with intent to kill?
19: Your arm. Mark, why would...
22: Nonsense. That can't have anything to do with me.
20: Somebody didn't want me to show up here, Mr. Gallows.
22: You're a writer, aren't you?
20: Yes.
22: This is real life. Get out.
20: Mr. Gallows, you're an idiot. Come on, Nicky.
18: Excellent. Excellent brandy, Mr. Gallows.
23: Yes, thank you.
22: I'm glad you like it, gentlemen. Now, Eve.
21: Yes, Mark?
22: Go out there and close the door and stand in front of it. Keep those long-nosed flunkies of mine away, do you understand?
21: Mark, you're going to...
22: Go ahead, go ahead.
21: Oh, but I wanted to see it.
22: Eve, I said get out of here.
21: All right, Mark. Gentlemen, will you excuse me?
23: Oh, but...
21: No, don't bother to get up, please. Have fun.
23: Thank you for your time.
22: Well, gentlemen.
17: I have a very odd feeling, mes confrères, that this is a great moment.
18: Hadn't you better have someone lock that door, sir?
22: My estate is well patrolled, Duff Brown. Mr. Das, you don't look very interested.
16: This is an old story with me, Mr. Gallows.
22: Oh, is it? Then look at this.
17: Huh? Around 150 carats, Mr. Gallows.
22: 162 and three quarters, Mr. Vinkley.
18: Larger than the Porter Road from Kimberley.
22: And of just as fine a water, Duff Brown.
16: May I examine this, Mr. Gallows?
22: Certainly, Duff, certainly.
18: Let me see that.
16: One moment, Mr. Duff Brown.
17: Duff Gallows, I am in colossal.
22: Hey, my father's wedding gift to my mother. Very sentimental man, my father. His will provided that the stone mustn't be touched for 25 years after my mother's death. Uh-huh. It's been a great trial to me, gentlemen. Very unproductive. Money gathers money. Diamonds gather dust. Does. Do you like it?
16: Mr. Gallows, it is quite the most superb imitation I have ever seen.
18: Imitation? I say, Van Cleek, stop pushing. By George, it's not genuine.
17: Is this a jest, Mr. Gallows? I have come all the way from Amsterdam.
22: This is an exact copy. Worthless, of course. But sufficient for you gentlemen to base your bids on.
17: When may we see that genuine stone, Mr. Gallows?
22: It won't be exhibited, Van Cleek, until I get what I consider a selling bid, confirmed by the principal for whom you're acting as agent.
18: I can't say, Mr. Gallows, I feel entirely comfortable. I've never had my integrity questioned before.
16: Nor I.
17: Nor I.
22: I'm sorry. I have to be careful, gentlemen. You force me to show my hand.
16: What do you mean, sir?
22: That fellow Queen, the detective whom I had Miss Angel invite a few days ago for the weekend. Actually, she engaged him on my behalf to check up on you gentlemen.
17: This is intolerable, Mr. Gallows. What is your meaning?
22: Queen came here today to tell me the result of his investigation. He tells me that one of you was a fraud and an imposter.
16: Imposter?
22: Yes. an international jewel thief who's here with forged credentials. Now, can you blame me for being careful? Huh?

0: Oh, Eve, Eve, you should have seen their faces.
1: You're so clever, Mark.
0: Yeah, you think I'm not, huh? Oh, I get a kick out of this sort of thing, Eve, outsmarting them. Yeah, you don't know these fellows the way I do, Evie. They're canny traders if they take their time.
1: But they won't in this case. Hmm?
0: Why, they'll fall over themselves, proving they're not fakes. Each one will rush to make his bid and present me with confirming authority from his principal. Things are going to hum around here, darling. And I'll bet you I get 20% more for the diamond.
1: Mark.
0: What?
1: Look at this.
0: Hey, is that charred scrap of paper? What is it?
1: Take it. Read it.
0: What's the matter with you? Wait till I spray it.
1: So you invented the story that one of them is a crook, did you? When, of course, all the time they're all honest men.
0: I don't know what you're talking about. Where'd you find this, Eve?
1: Living room fireplace. It just missed getting burned. Of course, it doesn't say much.
0: Wait a minute. This is the beginning of a letter. To me, Eve. I didn't see this.
1: Neither did I.
0: Dear Mr. Gallus, we regret that our representative has been delayed. Will not be able to arrive in the United States until May 15th to inspect the gallows. Eve! Eve, my lie was true. One of them is an imposter. Where's the rest of this, Eve? Talk, will you? The envelope, the rest of the letterhead. Who is this from? Which one does this refer
1: Mark,
0: to?
1: Mark, you'll have another attack.
0: One of them intercepted the mail this morning. He must have been watching for this very letter. Maybe the rest of the letter's in the fireplace. Eve,
1: Mark, wait a minute. I searched the ashes. This is all that was left.
0: Get Queen on the phone.
1: Ellery Queen? But, Mark, he won't come now after...
0: Get Queen!
2: Yes, Ellery? Mark Gallows.
3: Said he'd kept calling me all night, Nicky. What for?
2: He wouldn't tell me. Said he had to see you and right away.
3: Did you tell the great Mr. Gallows that Dad and I were out all night on another case?
2: Yes. Do you want me to call him?
3: No, Nicky. Anything interesting in the mail this morning?
2: I haven't finished.
3: Let's see. Bill, fan letter... Special delivery.
2: Special delivery? I didn't notice it, Ellery.
3: From Mark Gallows.
2: From Gallows?
3: Apparently Mr. Gallows is in a tizzy. Let's see. Dear Mr. Queen, you've got to help me. One of my guests is an imposter.
2: What?
3: He used me, Nicky, to scare Das, Duff Brown, and Van Cleek into thinking one of them was an imposter to force a quick sale, and then, by gosh, he found out one of them really is.
2: Oh, serves him right.
3: Expose the imposter, protect the diamond till the sale goes through, and, Mr. Queen, I'll pay you 10% of the sales price as a fee.
2: Don't you dare turn him down. I need a raise.
3: It's this way. The diamond has been buried on my Riverdale estate for years.
2: Buried?
3: I enclose a copy of my original map showing the hiding place. If anything should happen to me...
2: Oh, darn it. I'll take it. Hello.
4: Nicky?
2: Oh, Inspector.
4: Let me talk to Ellery, will you?
2: Oh, yes, Ellery. It's for you, Inspector.
3: Dad? Yes, Dad?
4: Your friend Mark Gallows.
3: Gallows? Yes, what's happened?
4: He's committed suicide.
3: Suicide?
2: Mark Gallows?
4: Hanged himself from a rafter in his barn.
3: Dad, keep everything the way you found it.
4: What do you mean?
3: I'm coming right up there.
4: For what? I tell you, Ellery committed...
3: Dad, sight unseen. He was murdered. Nicky, come on. Murder.
5: But Ellery...
3: I'm sorry, Dad. It's murder.
2: I don't know how you can say that, Ellery.
5: Neither do I. Man found hanging from a rafter. Not a clue to a second person.
3: Look at this rope he was hanged with.
5: What about it? The rope comes from this barn, Ellery.
3: It's filthy.
5: It's what?
2: He has phobia.
3: That's it, Nicky. Dad, Gallows suffered from a morbid fear of dirt. Now, there were two ropes in this barn. This dirty one here and that clean one hanging over there. Even approaching death, Gallows would have used the clean one if he was going to hang himself.
5: Huh?
3: Gallows was strung up, Dad. And almost certainly by one of those three diamond buyers.
2: The imposter.
5: Imposter? What imposter?
3: No doubt about it, Nicky.
5: No doubt about what?
3: Well, I'm afraid we're a little ahead of you on this one, Dad. Are Van Cleek, Das, and Duff Brown still here?
5: Yeah.
3: You better hold them here for a while and keep them out of my way.
5: Why? What are you going to do?
3: Dad, you wouldn't believe me if I told you.
5: I give up. You men!
6: Yeah?
5: One of you with the body, the rest of you come with me.
6: All right, Joe, you better stay here.
2: Ellery, what are you going to do?
3: Look, Mr. Gallows over. Turn around, Nicky.
2: Oh. What are you looking for?
3: Gallows sent me a copy of the map. Where would he keep the original? I'd say it's an even bet he carried it on him, Nicky.
2: In a secret pocket, you mean?
3: Yes. Or here.
2: What?
3: Leather pouch around his waist next to the skin.
2: Is it in there?
3: Oh, no. It's empty.
2: His killer took the map.
3: Yes.
2: But how would the killer know?
3: About the map? Nicky, do you think you can stand a look at Gallows' face?
2: Well... Awfully dead-looking.
6: and dirty. See here, Nikki.
2: Dirt around his mouth.
6: I think our diamond hunter tortured Gallows into telling his secret.
2: By putting dirt in his mouth. His phobia.
6: Really nasty, Nikki.
2: Why are you looking at the copy of the map, Ellery? Killer has the original. Must have dug up the diamond.
6: I know, Nikki, I know. Let's take a look anyway, shall we?
5: Map, buried treasure. Why didn't he put the blasted bauble in a bank vault where it belongs?
2: I think this is exciting.
6: There is something gold buggish about it, Nikki. Well, let's see. I think this is it.
5: What's it?
6: This tree, Dad. It's our starting place. Here, look at Gallo's map.
5: Guess so. From this tree, you go due south.
2: And then due west, and X marks the spot. Wonderful.
5: Due south, due west. But how far? Just says 10 on the first leg and 10 on the second. 10 what? Miles?
2: Now, don't be sarcastic, Inspector. Not miles or feet or inches either, because then it wouldn't be far enough to cross that brook, and the south leg on the map does cross the brook.
6: Right, Nikki. Therefore, it must mean yards. Dad, let me have that compass and yardstick, will you?
5: Here. Due south.
6: Which is this way. 1 yard, 2, 3.
5: Hey!
2: What, Inspector?
5: Look at this, Nikki.
2: A sort of trail in the grass.
5: Ellery, see this trail?
7: I saw it, Dad. I'm right on it.
5: Killer's been here before us.
2: Didn't I tell you, Ellery?
5: Got it. Come on, Nikki. Here, watch this rope.
2: Oh, gosh, I'm getting all wet. Buried treasure.
5: Here's the trail again.
6: And this is the end of the 10 yards, Dad.
2: But the trail keeps going, Ellery, in the same direction.
6: Another yard.
5: Killer went 11 yards due south. Yeah, and then he turned west.
6: 2, 3, 4.
5: And parallel your route.
2: A yard away, I don't understand. How far does the map say you've got to go west, Ellery?
6: Another 10 yards. 9, 10.
5: But the killer's trail keeps going, son. Here. Toss that yardstick over.
6: The catch.
5: Another yard. Exactly. Again, he went 11 yards instead of 10. Funny. Wait.
6: What is it, Dad?
5: Ellery, come here.
6: Nicky, stand on this spot, the end of the 10 yards west, so we don't lose it.
2: X marks the spot. Or does it?
6: What, Dad?
5: Look here.
6: Somebody dug here, then filled up the hole.
5: He found it, son. That map we've been following must be wrong.
2: Darn it. Well, sure it must be wrong. After all, he had the original.
5: Gallus must have deliberately falsified the figures on the map he sent you, Ellery.
6: I doubt it. Maybe the killer didn't find the diamond. Maybe he was wrong and we're right.
5: There's only one way to find out, son.
6: Nicky, hand me that shovel.

0: when you strike water, Ellery, let me know.
1: No sign of anything yet, son.
2: Not yet, Dad. What? Wait. Here it is.
0: The diamond?
2: No. Metal box. Pretty well chewed up, too. Dad, give me a hand up.
1: Son?
0: Just a rusty old box.
3: No, I think it's so eaten away, it'll give without much trouble.
0: It's diamond.
1: Holy smokes, son.
0: Is that real, Ellery?
3: It's real, Nicky.
1: So the killer knocked off old Gallus for nothing. Dug in the wrong place.
3: Yes. Well, now let's go back to the house and finish.

0: And there you have our mystery for tonight. Nikki, would you please introduce our very lovely and charming guest armchair detective for our listeners?
1: Certainly, Ellery. Ladies and gentlemen, meet Miss Peggy Lee, the popular vocalist who has made Manana and her Capitol Records album, Rendezvous with Peggy Lee, both of which have set the public humming and dancing.
0: Welcome, Peggy, to the armchair. Say, you know, it's too bad that we don't have a little more time. Then we could hear you sing one of the songs from that Rendezvous with Peggy Lee album.
1: Which you did in cooperation with your husband, Dave Barber.
2: Well, Ellery, right now I'm too nervous to sing anything. I've never been a detective before, and this case tonight has me missing the downbeat, if you know what I mean.
0: I'm afraid you're just jesting, Peggy. Anyway, what about our case? Tell me, have you figured out who hanged Mark Gallows?
2: Well, I couldn't say exactly, I couldn't exactly name one person, but I think that Eve Angel had something to do with it because she knew all about his fear of dirt. And I think that she probably was the only one who could intercept the letter that was partly burned. And also that she was the only one who would know about the map. And he may have told her wrong directions.
1: Just in, throw her off?
2: Yeah, I think so.
0: That's a very interesting deduction. And thank you very much, Peggy Lee. We'll find out in just a moment if your solution is correct. Now, here's Paul Masterson.
3: What's the picture for your pocketbook in 5, 10, 15 years? It depends in large part upon the use to which you put your money today. Buying United States security bonds today serves two important purposes. It takes out of circulation money which would compete with somebody else's for scarce commodities. The second important reason for buying bonds is to make sound investments. Your plans for the future, whether you want something set aside to make leisure time enjoyable, whether you want to establish a business of your own or send your children to college, there is no better way to ensure those plans than to buy United States security bonds.

0: I will not be held indefinitely. I'm a subject of His Majesty. Will you stop that beating? You give me a headache.
1: Oh, but he was so kind to me.
2: Miss Angel, if you please.
0: Anna, what's this nonsense about murder, Inspector Queen?
3: Yes, the man hanged himself.
2: You said so yourself, sir.
4: Yes, I did, didn't I, Mr. Dyer? You people all throw? All right. Go ahead, son.
5: Unfortunately, Gallo's murderer made a mistake. Mr. Gallo sent me a copy of that map, and by following its directions exactly, I located the spot where he'd buried the Gallo's diamond. Now, how did the killer miss it? Well, what were the directions? To go 10-something due south, and then 10-something due west. We assumed that the figure 10 referred to yards, as they did, since by going 10 yards south and then 10 yards west, we did find the diamond. Then the killer did

0: did not take the figure 10 to mean yards, or he'd have found the right spot, too. He took it to mean a different unit of measurement. Nikki, exactly how far did the killer measure?
1: 11 yards instead of 10 each way.
0: He reads the figure 10 and measures off 11 yards. Now, how can that be? Only if, in the kind of measure he was using, 10 units equal 11 yards. And which unit of measurement is that? The meter.
1: Meter?
0: That's right. Meters exceed yards in exactly the proportion of 11 to 10. But that gives us our criminal.
2: Oh, I do not see
3: that. Van Cleek, you're not alone.
4: How does that give you your criminal, Mr. Cream?
0: It tells me, Mr. Dast, that the killer of Gallows thinks in terms not of yards, but of meters. Could that be Miss Angel?
5: Me?
0: No, it couldn't. Miss Angel is an American, and we use yards, not meters.
3: So do we in Britain, Mr. Queen.
0: That's quite true, Mr. Duff Brown. And so do the Hindus, especially one as anglicized as Mr. Reginald Das.
4: Fortunately for me, sir.
0: But almost all of continental Europe uses the metric system, including, of course, the Dutch.
5: Ellery!
3: Stop it, Van Cleek! Stop it!
6: You have the advantage of me, Inherr Inspector.

0: And there, ladies and gentlemen, you have the solution to our mystery. Thank you, Peggy Lee, for serving as our guest armchair detective this evening. As mementos of the occasion, I have for you a copy of my latest mystery anthology, The Queen's Awards, 1947, and a subscription to Ellery Queen Mystery Magazine. And here's Mr. Masterson.
1: Panting, Mr. Q. About next week, I mean.
0: Suppose I give you a good reason to pant, Paul. Want to meet a movie star?
1: Are you kidding? Where? Where is she, Ellery?
0: Mickey.
2: Yes, Ellery?
0: Stepping over here, Miss Porter?
3: Me? What's the matter with you?
0: Paul, and ladies and gentlemen, I want you to meet Mickey Porter, starlet. This is Ellery Queen saying goodnight till next week, and enlisting all Americans every night and every day in the fight against bad citizenship, bigotry, and discrimination, the crimes which are weakening America.
1: All names used on this program are fictitious and do not refer to real people, either living or dead. Among the members of tonight's cast were Howard Culver, Herb Butterfield, Kay Brinker, Joan Banks, Bill Boucher, Wilms Herbert, Eric Snowden, and Sidney Miller. Music was by Rex Corey, direction by Dwight Houser. Entire production under the supervision of Ellery Queen. It has been estimated that right now, out of all the Americans who have TB, only one half are actively taking care of it. Remember, the sooner tuberculosis is detected, the quicker the cure. Protect yourself and your family by getting a chest x-ray soon. This is ABC, the American Broadcasting Company.
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Hello and welcome to A Woman's Perspective, where the news unfolds through the lens of a woman's world. From breaking stories to insightful articles, we bring you a fresh perspective on today's events. I'm Virginia Voice volunteer, Tracy Rothschild Lynch. And today's reading begins with Ocasio-Cortez opens up about freezing her eggs. She got women talking. Many women say being open about the fertility treatment is a form of empowerment, but critics say all the talk can be misleading. This article was published in the New York Times on August 11, 2026. It was written by Juliet McCurr and Anamona Hartakalis. 8 long years ago, Meg Quinn decided not to share the details of a big decision. She was just 37 and out of a long-term relationship when she started panicking. Was she running out of time to have children? Feeling helpless, she decided to do something that was expensive but might help her chances of becoming a mother. She froze her eggs. It was hard to talk about, Miss Quinn, a food content creator who's now 45, said on Monday in an interview from her home in Los Angeles. There were so many different ways that it could go. Like you had to spend all this money, and it could be for nothing. So, when Representative Alexandria Ocasio-Cortez, 36, announced last weekend that she would be freezing her eggs, and then posted a video on Instagram injecting herself with medication just before a TV interview, Ms. Quinn was stunned by the boldness of her actions. "I just love that she's making it public," she said. "I think women, the more we share, the better it is." She added, "It's hard on women. We have to do all these things, and no guy has to do these things." Until about 2012, freezing eggs to preserve fertility was considered an experimental intervention for urgent cases like cancer patients whose fertility would be compromised by treatment. But it's only now, as thousands more go through a process, that women are freely talking about it. Like breast cancer, menopause, and menstruation, egg freezing has become yet another women's health issue in which open discussion is seen as a form of empowerment. Ms. Ocasio-Cortez herself said that it was badass that I'm going to be giving myself shots in the green room of a TV studio. Her very personal disclosure, however, also had a political overtones, as she linked her decision to freeze her eggs to the debates over reproductive choice. There is very strangely a political risk or a political tax that comes with sharing this info, she said, adding that she wanted to, quote, show more depictions of women having full lives in every context and every choice. Indeed, her announcement also brought disquiet over the medical messaging and outright condemnation of her choices. Though some people refer to freezing eggs as an insurance policy, doctors say that it was not always a smooth process and hardly guaranteed fertility later in life. Conservative commentators, especially those who have decried the country's dropping birth rate, said that in vitro fertilization and other reproductive technologies give women the false impression that they can wait to have children. Allie Beth Stuckey, the popular conservative writer and commentator, posted, "She's glamorizing the lie that women can have it all. You can't. Biology is real, and how you order your life makes or breaks your future." Whatever the risks or the politics, the rate of egg freezing has soared. In the decade between 2014 and 2024, the number of egg freezing cycles grew to 38,930 from 6,090, according to Dr. Jennifer Eaton, president of the Society for Assisted Reproductive Technology. Many women see egg freezing as a reflection of the times, as they search for ways to navigate their education, careers, and relationships. In interviews, they described a personal decision, which could be both empowering but also defensive, in case their hopes of finding suitable life partners do not materialize.
Egg freezing seems natural, said Karina Martin, who is 34 and lives in Sacramento. She underwent the procedure 2 years ago before studying to be a physician assistant. She said she initially thought she would be ready to use the eggs in about 5 years. If she has to have a baby alone, she said she will do it. She sympathizes with Ms. Ocasio-Cortez's decision to preserve her options. She is a hard-working woman who has put her career first, she said. It's really a smart decision, and I don't think it's political. Avni Barman, the chief executive of the media company Gen She, froze her eggs last year, even though she was in a serious relationship and didn't expect to need them. Ms. Barman, 29, posted videos of the process, hoping to show that it is not difficult, especially for younger women. I feel so powerful, she said, because she was taking control of something she didn't want to leave up to chance. On her videos, she explained that the cost to freeze her eggs in New York City was about $7,000, and that she easily squeezed the procedure into her busy day, which included a conference and an investor dinner. I'm friends with a lot of really successful 7-, 8-, 9-figure female founders. They all do it, Ms. Barman said in an interview. To them, it's like getting a designer bag. Freezing your eggs, they cost the same. And that's the kind of the mentality around it. Doctors and experts, however, say that the process is often not that easy. Egg freezing and other fertility treatments can be as stressful as cancer treatment, said Rena Gower, a fertility therapist based in Manhattan. A woman must inject a cocktail of hormonal medications into her abdomen over a period of 8 to 12 days. A doctor then retrieves the eggs by a needle inserted through the vaginal wall while the patient is sedated. Mature eggs are flash frozen in liquid nitrogen, potentially preserving them for many years. It is essentially the first step of in vitro fertilization, which involves thawing the eggs, fertilizing them in the lab, and creating embryos. Many infertility doctors say they hope Ms. Ocasio-Cortez's transparency will lead to a bigger, clearer conversation about supporting a woman's desire to have children. Right now, fertility is poorly understood, they said. I've had patients come in at age 48, and I'm ready to start talking about menopause, and they're ready to start talking about fertility, said Dr. Audrey Buxbaum, a gynecologist at Downtown Women in Manhattan. Ms. Gower, the fertility therapist, says that she has encountered many women who were afraid to tell anyone that they have frozen their eggs. Sometimes, she said, women feel forced into secrecy by their families, who believe it is morally wrong, or they feel guilt and shame that their body might be seen as broken, or that their romantic relationships aren't working out. Some women are nervous that motherhood, even the prospect of it, would negatively influence their jobs. Ms. Quinn, the content creator who was surprised by Ms. Ocasio-Cortez's openness, said freezing her eggs left her so drained that she felt numb. She drove into her savings to pay about $16,000 for the initial cycle, which produced only 7 of the 18 frozen eggs her doctor had hoped for. She was devastated. The doctor suggested she complete 1 or 2 more cycles, but she couldn't even bear the idea of it, emotionally or financially. 2 years later, in 2020, she met her life partner, Greg Gomes. And on February 14, 2023, when Ms. Quinn was 42, a doctor implanted the embryo that became their daughter, Rory. On Valentine's Day of this year, Ms. Quinn felt brave enough to post the details of her motherhood journey on social media and the lessons she learned. She wanted to give people hope, quote, because there's so much unknown before you get to this place. The title was, I froze my eggs at 37. I feel more confident to talk about it, she said, now that it has worked out. This article was titled, Ocasio-Cortez opened up about freezing her eggs, she's gotten women talking. It was written by Juliet McCore and Anamona Hartokalos.
and was published in the New York Times on August 11th, 2026. Our next article is titled, Gloria Estefan's Key to Joy, Strength, and Resilience. This article was published in the September 29th, 2025 edition of Women's World. It was written by Anna Paleo Connery. 5 decades into her legendary career, music icon, wife, and mom of two, Gloria Estefan is still dancing to her own rhythm. At 68, she's celebrating her first full-length Spanish album in 18 years, which, last year, reached number one on 3 major Billboard charts. Here, Gloria shares how she finds bliss and balance in every beat. Gloria Estefan first rose to stardom in the 1980s, found global success with her 1985 hit Conga, and has spent nearly 5 decades making the world dance. But lately, she's just as passionate about basking in life's quieter joys. Whether celebrating her 50th musical anniversary alongside her husband Emilio, or giggling over pancakes with her grandson, Gloria's life is rooted in amor, laughter, and her Cuban heritage. Time with family, a delicious meal, a walk in nature. Real joy is in the small things, she tells Woman's World. But Gloria is the first to admit that her life hasn't been without its highs and lows. Her father was diagnosed with multiple sclerosis when she was only 14, and she cared for him and her sister after school while their mom worked. He passed away when Gloria was 17. Then, in 1990, Gloria was in a tour bus accident that nearly left her paralyzed. Tough moments taught me how to recognize what matters and to keep moving forward, she said. I always ask myself, what can I learn from this? How will this make me stronger? You can't let dark times define your spirit. There is light, even in pain. Gloria has some simple tips to living with happiness, heart, and soul. Embrace each chapter. The M word and menopause hits you hard. For me, the hardest part was my emotions flatlining. I'm a very passionate person. So suddenly, I didn't recognize myself, though I understood cognitively what was happening. Gloria shares, those big life transitions as a woman, from giving birth to menopause, are rough, no matter who you are or how good you look. But the beautiful part is, when you get through it, you realize you're finally not ruled by your hormones anymore. There's freedom and confidence in that stage. I can live for myself now. I always say every chapter of life has its gifts. Embrace them. Be kind to yourself. My whole life I've tried to maintain a balance, physically, emotionally, spiritually. Now, self-care for me means not beating myself up when I don't get everything right and being just as loving to myself as I am to others, Gloria says. I'm religious about my skincare, try to eat well, exercise and take my vitamins. But it's also about being okay with who I am, makeup or not, and accepting that you can't have it all perfectly. It's about kindness to yourself at any stage. And self-care isn't selfish, it's essential. Your body is your lifelong companion. Treat it kindly. Love is the answer. I grew up taking care of my dad, who had MS, and all I could do was love him and help him. Tough times make you realize the only thing of true value in this life is love and expressing it unconditionally. We're only here a short time and we just need to keep moving forward with love. Spark creativity. Emilio and I have never focused solely on the business side of music. We're driven by passion and excitement for what we're creating. We're catalysts for each other. There's always constant inspiration in our relationship. She smiles. Over the years, we brought our family with us on tours. Otherwise, I wouldn't have gone on the road. Now, with the kids grown, I've experienced a new surge of creativity. I'm embracing the freedom to dive into whatever artistic pursuit calls me. And this article was titled, Gloria Estefan's Keys to Joy, Strength, and Resilience.
It was published last September in Women's World magazine and was written by Anna Paleo Connery. Our next article is an obituary from the New York Times. It is titled, Maura L. Gillison, who linked throat cancers to HBV, dies at 61. She challenged the conventional view that most head and neck cancers resulted from cigarette smoking and excessive alcohol consumption. This article was written by Jure Longman and was published on August 9, 2026. Maura Gillison once told an interviewer that she had wanted to be a doctor and a scientist since childhood. She trained in ballet, but as she grew, reaching a height of 6'2", dance became an unlikely career path because she felt that it would draw too much attention to her height. Instead, she forged a trailblazing career as a medical oncologist and molecular epidemiologist, studying head and neck cancers. In the early 2000s, she was credited as the first researcher to show definitively that the human papillomavirus, or HPV, the most common sexually transmitted infection, caused the so-called oropharyngeal cancers of the throat, tonsils, and base of the tongue. No head and neck medical oncologist has had bigger impact on patients than Maura Gillison, Dr. John V. Hamock, the chair of the thoracic head and neck oncology at MD Anderson Cancer Center in Houston, where Dr. Gillison conducted research beginning in 2017, said in an interview. Dr. Gillison died on June 21st at her childhood family home in Willoughby, Ohio, northeast of Cleveland. She was 61. The cause was a rare cancer of the small intestine, her husband, Dr. David E. Simer, an oncologist, said. For almost a century, a vast majority of throat cancers were attributed to cigarette smoking and excessive alcohol consumption. Then, cases of cancer of the tonsils began to rise in the 1970s and 1980s. While HBV was detected in some head and neck cancers, many researchers dismissed the finding as laboratory contamination. I couldn't help but wonder, what if it wasn't, Dr. Gillison told the magazine of the Sidney Kimmel Comprehensive Cancer Center at Johns Hopkins University in its 2023-2024 issue. Dr. Gillison graduated from medical school at Johns Hopkins in 1991 and returned in 1996 to pursue a doctorate in clinical investigation at the university's Bloomberg School of Public Health. In 2000, the major finding of her doctoral thesis was published in the Journal of the National Cancer Institute, showing a strong association between HPV and head and neck cancer. In 2007, she led a team that demonstrated more conclusively that HPV caused cancer of the throat, tonsils, and base of the tongue in a paper published in the New England Journal of Medicine. This subset of cancers was distinct from cancers of the mouth, primarily caused by smoking and drinking. She told NPR in 2011 that she suspected that the sexual revolution of the 1960s had resulted in more sexual relationships with more partners, more oral sex, and thus an increased chance of developing HPV-related infections and cancer. Having challenged settled research norms, she faced pushback. Dr. Gillison's finding about HPV and oropharyngeal cancer were very controversial at the time, Dr. Simer, her husband and collaborator, said in an interview. Who knew that the number of sex partners, particularly oral sex partners, could be related to a head and neck type of cancer? She remained confident about her conclusion, buoyed by something one of her mentors liked to say, an exclusive focus on the data helps one rise above the politics. HPV, she found, caused about 70% of oropharyngeal cancers in the United States. In recent decades, cases among men have surged to what scientists call epidemic levels. As Dr. Gillison and others predicted, cancers of the throat, tonsils, and base of the tongue
have surpassed cervical cancer as the most common HPV-related malignancy. Roughly 18,700 men and 3,800 women are diagnosed each year with oropharyngeal cancer, according to the Centers for Disease Control and Prevention, compared with about 13,000 cases of cervical cancer. At the same time, most people with HPV infections do not develop cancer. Patients who do develop oropharyngeal cancer, Dr. Gillison and her colleagues discovered, respond well to treatment and have a higher survival rate than those with other head and neck cancers. Her work helped lead to a separate system for labeling stages of oropharyngeal cancer. It also led to clinical trials that assessed the efficacy of using less invasive and toxic treatments of surgery, chemotherapy, and radiation, instead of providing identical care to all patients with head and neck cancers. Her research, quote, totally changed our understanding of head and neck cancer and demonstrated that one person can make a difference, said Dr. Otis Brawley, a professor of oncology and epidemiology at Johns Hopkins and a former top official of the American Cancer Society, in The Cancer Letter, a news outlet, after Dr. Gillison's death. Maura Leanne Gillison was born on January 4, 1965, in London, Ontario, west of Toronto. Her father, Robert W. Gillison III, was a business executive. Her mother, Marvis Esco Gillison, ran the household. The family moved often for Mr. Gillison's work, settling in the Cleveland area when Maura was in elementary school. In high school, she won a fellowship and worked in a biochemistry lab at Case Western Reserve University. Partly to escape the winter cold, she attended Duke University in Durham, North Carolina, where she studied zoology, graduating summa cum laude in 1987. As her career progressed and she moved from Johns Hopkins to the Ohio State University to MD Anderson, Dr. Gillison often said she considered herself a scientist first and a physician second. A colleague, Dr. Wei Hong Zhao, said in a tribute after her death, because research could reach far more people than any doctor ever could. As her seminal research showed a causal link between a strain of the human papillomavirus, HPV-16, and oropharyngeal cancer, she urged patients to get their sons as well as their daughters vaccinated for the HPV. When my patients ask whether they should vaccinate their sons, I say certainly, Dr. Gillison told the Times of London in 2011. The vaccine will protect them against genital warts and anal cancer, and also, as a potential byproduct of that, it may protect them against oral cancer caused by HPV. In 2020, the Food and Drug Administration expanded approval of the vaccine for the prevention of oropharyngeal and other head and neck cancers. Yet, cases are still rising for reasons that include a latency period of 20 or more years between exposure to HPV and development of malignant tumors, as well as lagging vaccination and screening among men. In addition to her husband, whom she married in 1992, Dr. Gillison is survived by two daughters, Sana and Leah Seimer, a sister, Elizabeth Gillison, two brothers, Robert and James Gillison, and her parents. Dr. Gillison's later research focused on the genetic causes of oropharyngeal cancer. She had cartoon videos made to explain to the public and the research community how HPV inserted its own genetic material into human cells and caused chaos by rearranging elements of DNA, quote, like mismatching puzzle pieces, end quote. She also investigated using the body's immune system for targeted attacks on head and neck cancer. In 2021, she received the David A. Karnofsky Memorial Award, the highest honor given by the American Society of Clinical Oncology. Last year, she and three other American researchers received the Vinn Future Prize,
a global award for breakthrough research and innovations that benefit humanity. The dancing world's loss has been the head and neck cancer patients' gain, Dr. Hamuk of MD Anderson said of Dr. Gillison. On balance, we're very lucky. And this obituary was entitled, Maura L. Gillison, who linked throat cancers to HPV, dies at 61. She challenged the conventional view that most head and neck cancers resulted from cigarette smoking and excessive alcohol consumption. This obituary was written by Jeray Longman and was published in the August 9, 2026 edition of the New York Times. And to conclude today, we have a poem written by Ada Limón. It is entitled, Love Poem with Apologies for My Appearance. Sometimes I think you get the worst of me. The much-loved loose forest green sweatpants, the long braless days, hair knotted and uncivilized, a shadowed brow where the devilish thoughts do their hoofed dance on the brain. I'd like to say this means I love you, the stained white cotton t-shirt, the tears, pistachio shells, the mess of orange peels on my desk. But it's different than that. I move in this house with you, the way I move in my mind, unencumbered by beauty's cage. I do, like I do in the tall grass, more animal me than much else. I'm wrong. It is that I love you, but it's more that when you say it back, lights out, a cold wind through curtains, for maybe the first time in my life, I believe it. And that was a love poem with apologies for my appearance, written by Ada Limón. And that's it this week for A Woman's Perspective. Thank you so much for joining us. I'm Tracy Rothschild Lynch for the Virginia Voice. This program is on the air every Saturday at 4 p.m. and again every Monday at 7 a.m. You can also listen to this program as well as many other programs from the Virginia Voice anytime on demand at www.virginiavoice.org. That URL again is www.virginiavoice.org. Thank you and have a great week.

0: In Victorian-era London, two charming young men create elaborate alter egos to escape social obligations and pursue romance on their own terms. But when both men assume the name Ernest and their deceptions collide, their carefully constructed lives spiral into a hilarious tangle of mistaken identities, secret engagements, and meddling relatives. 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
1: Welcome to Diabetes Today, where we explore the world of living with diabetes and bring you the latest in diabetes-related news and insights. Whether you're newly diagnosed or a seasoned veteran in managing this condition, join us as we navigate the challenges and triumphs of life with diabetes. I'm Virginia Voice volunteer Bianca, and today we'll pick up at the article from last week. Lee Kaplan, MD, PhD, discusses bypassing by the bypass, a perspective on novel obesity therapies by Sanjay Trehan and Kelly Close, diatribe.org. The second major research area that I'm most excited about and that we work on actively aims at understanding how surgery works. The purpose of these studies is not to promote greater use of weight loss surgery. Rather, because surgery, particularly gastric bypass, is by far the most effective and long-lasting therapy for obesity. We need to understand how it works so that we can mimic it less invasively. Copying the effects of surgery without actually doing the surgery is perhaps the most attractive strategy on the horizon. We used to think that surgery worked by physically preventing the patient from eating or causing the patient not to absorb the ingested nutrients. If that were the case, the best we could do would be to copy those mechanical effects. It turns out, however, based on work that we and others have done, that surgery works by changing physiology. It changes physiology throughout the body, but particularly it changes the physiology of metabolism and of glucose balance. It changes the physiological control of hunger and satiety. And as a result, it causes weight loss by mechanisms that theoretically could be reproduced without the surgery. While the direct effects of surgery are too mechanically manipulate the bowel, and the end result is that a physiological change occurs, if we figure out what mechanisms are involved, we could create the same physiological changes using drugs, foods, devices, or other kinds of approaches to mimic the outcome without having to perform the surgery. I call this bypassing the bypass, and I believe we will be able to do this in the foreseeable future. In fact, we've already made some pretty good progress in this direction. This is an area that few people would have even thought about 3 years ago, but that is now becoming a very hot area within obesity research. This is why I think we're going to make a lot of progress over the next several years. Kelly Close. We're very drawn to this idea of bypassing the bypass. Can you tell us more about that research? Dr. Lee Kaplan. It has gotten popular in the last 3 years, but we started doing this kind of research in 2002, or even before 2002, shortly after we opened the Weight Center. At the time, my naive understanding of surgery was that it mechanically blocked food intake or caused malabsorption. Just using an operation to force people not to eat doesn't seem like a very good idea, so I wasn't at all optimistic about it. But after we used surgical therapies on a few patients, we rapidly recognized its profound effects. After surgery, patients would return for follow-up care and say things like, "This is amazing. Are you sure the surgeons didn't operate on my brain because I don't care as much about food anymore. Food doesn't call out to me the way it did, or I don't crave food the way I did. A few patients spontaneously said, I crave salads now. And none of them craved salads before the operation. When you hear comments like that, it suggests that there really may be effects on the surgery on the brain, which of course was not at all what I had expected. I thought that surgery would prevent the patient from eating, in which case it showed to make them more hungry and cause more cravings. So the effect is the opposite of what I had expected. Then we did some clinical studies with our patients and found more and more that they reacted as though their physiology had changed. And then, through a variety of approaches, we've been able to convince ourselves that this was a truly physiological intervention. We set up animal models of these operations and found that in these animal models, the operations worked just as well as they do in humans. These studies gave us more confidence that is the effects of surgery are not only physiological, but that they are not voluntary. None of the animals that we operate on can read magazines or understand ads that suggest they should lose weight. They just respond to the physiological cues within their bodies. Using these animal models, we've pretty well proven that the effects of surgery are physiological. Of course, we now need to determine the detailed mechanisms. Surgery probably activates dozens, if not more, mechanisms. We have our work cut out for us. We entered into this area of research because of what we heard from our patients. When we talked to the patients and really listened, they told us what the experience was like, and it became very clear that we were looking at something very profound. It took a while, particularly in the development of these animal models. And now it has gotten to be a popular area, and the pace of new discovery is increasing quickly. Bariatric surgery and diabetes. Kelly Close. From the perspective of people interested in diabetes, it's been fascinating for us to see how soon diabetes is resolved with many of these surgeries, and that goes back to your point about the effects being physiological in nature. Could you talk more about this? Dr. Lee Kaplan. Of course. It wasn't terribly surprising to us that the effects on diabetes would be physiological, because we had already considered and thought that the effects on weight were physiological. But the fact that the diabetes improves within days of the operation, long before there were any significant weight loss, really caused a lot of people to take notice. Initially, the surgeons, and then the rest of us. The rapid improvement in diabetes is most commonly seen after the bypass-type operations. These operations cause a very rapid initial improvement in diabetes, followed by a slower additional improvement related to the weight loss itself. Gastric banding, reducing the size of the stomach, on the other hand, does not result in the rapid improvement, but generates a slower improvement in diabetes that appears to come from the weight loss itself. These and other lines of research have demonstrated that there are fundamental differences in mechanism among the different operations. I think we now know that the physiological effects of each of the different bariatric operations are quite different from one another. Kelly Close. Are there any guides that explain all of the different surgeries and their mechanisms, which are more related to the small intestine or the stomach? Dr. Kaplan. The gastric band and the sleeve gastrectomy uniquely manipulate the stomach. The gastric bypass and the biliopancreatic diversion affect both the stomach and the small intestine. There are other operations, mostly used in research studies, that only affect the small bowel. if the only thing manipulated in the operation is the stomach, I call it a gastric procedure. If the operation manipulates both the stomach and the intestine, I call it a combination procedure. Historically, these procedures have been described as restrictive for those that affect the stomach and malabsorptive for those that affect the intestine. But neither physical restriction nor malabsorption occurs to any significant degree with these operations. We now know that the mechanism of addition is primarily physiological. Kelly, close. So if a patient comes in now with diabetes and a BMI of 50, knowing what you know about the physiology of these operations, what would be the incentive for somebody to get an operation that operates only on the stomach as opposed to a combination operation that operates on both the stomach and the intestine? Dr. Kaplan, we rarely recommend anything other than a gastric bypass for patients with diabetes. For patients who have obesity and don't have diabetes, there are a lot of issues that go into making the decision about which operation to use. For example, the immediate risk of death from a band operation is 1/13th as much of a risk from a bypass operation. However, it's a misleading statistic because it turns out that 15 to 20% of people who are implanted with gastric bands need to have the bands removed. Many of these patients undergo conversion to a gastric bypass. This conversion operation is up to 3 times as risky as gastric bypass done as the first procedure. If you look not at the mortality in the first 30 or 90 days after the operation, but at the mortality related to surgery for the rest of the patient's life, there is much less difference in risk between the two operations. Kelly, close. Wow, really? Dr. Kaplan. Yes, because that significantly increased risk in those 20% of banding patients who have to be converted. When you get the band placed initially, you don't know whether you are going to be in that 15 to 20% of people who will have to be converted. So you have to average that future risk over everyone who receives the band. When you do that, it turns out that the band is not that much safer than a bypass over the long term. Therefore, because of the apparently greater benefit of the gastric bypass for treating diabetes, we rarely recommend gastric banding for these patients. Perceptions of bariatric surgery and obesity. Kelly Close, do you have patients now that are calling your center who have diabetes but aren't necessarily very overweight and are specifically interested in having their diabetes resolved through either surgery or a device? Dr. Kaplan, there has been more and more publicity about this, so yes, there are a number of patients who are quite interested. The notion of using surgery to treat diabetes isn't yet very well known, but awareness is growing and more patients and physicians are looking at it. Kelly, close. Yes, and what do your diabetes endocrinology colleagues think at Mass General or elsewhere? Dr. Kaplan, there are 2 ways to look at this question. For type 2 diabetes, the endocrinologists are extremely good at managing the diabetes disease medically. When they refer a patient to us at the weight center, that patient usually needs surgery because they have failed normally effective medical therapy. So it turns out that the diabetes center is the largest source of surgical referrals to the weight center. I think that this situation is appropriate in that while the diabetes center physicians don't send us that many patients, they know that surgery provides an appropriate and effective backup strategy for patients who fail aggressive medical management. They understand fully the benefits and risks of surgery, and I'm confident in their ability to determine when a patient needs this approach. In my other specialty area, gastroenterology, or GI, we often care for patients with ulcerative colitis. Ulcerative colitis is a disease that can be cured by removing the colon. This doesn't mean, however, that when a patient comes to you with ulcerative colitis, the first thing you do is refer them for surgery. You approach the problem using a series of medical therapies, but you always know that if these medical therapies fail, surgery provides a powerful and definitive solution. This is the way that I approach surgery for both obesity and diabetes. We start with medical therapies. However, when those therapies are unable to provide an adequate response, we have surgery as a backup plan. When endocrinologists at our hospital are very aware and supportive of this approach. It is critical not to oversell the benefits of surgery. Surgery should not be the therapy of first choice for either obesity or diabetes. However, for people with diabetes in whom medical management is inadequate, surgery may ultimately be the right answer. Kelly, do you think as a country we're moving more toward a state where obesity is considered a disease? And have you seen changes in terms of how it is perceived? Dr. Kaplan, there are different schools of thought. The insurance companies would prefer not to call it a disease because that would obligate them to provide broader coverage for obesity-related interventions. Food manufacturers would prefer not to call it a disease because doing so might increase the risk of lawsuits related to food causing obesity. Many physicians and surgeons would prefer to call it a disease to improve the likelihood of reimbursements for the care of patients with obesity. So depending on your bias, you'll approach the question differently. Trying to approach this issue as objectively as possible, I think that obesity is at least as much of a disease as high cholesterol. High cholesterol rarely has direct effects on health and well-being. Rather, it puts you at higher risk of other diseases that can decrease the quality and duration of life. Obesity clearly increases the risk of other diseases that can have devastating effects. It is at least as much of a disease as high cholesterol and hypertension. So, there's no medical reason to not consider obesity a disease. From a public policy perspective, I think as obesity becomes more and more of a dangerous epidemic, policymakers will eventually have to recognize that whatever you call it, obesity is hurting and killing people and will have to be treated as a disease. Final comments. Sanjay, Dr. Kaplan, do you have any last words of advice for people searching for ways to treat their obesity along with their diabetes? Dr. Kaplan, I don't believe that one size fits all. There are many different types of obesity. A lot of obesity therapy is done by trial and error. People need to be willing to experiment with themselves. Not in a risky way, but in full recognition that what works for your neighbor is not necessarily going to work for you. It is best to work with a physician, dietitian, and other healthcare professionals who understand that obesity is complicated and that it's heterogeneous, and who work with each patient to develop a lifestyle and treatment plan that is most suited to their individual needs. Kelly Close. Dr. Kaplan, thank you so much for all your generosity and time today. Sanjay, thank you, Dr. Kaplan. And that was the article, Lee Kaplan, MD, PhD, discusses Bypassing by the Bypass, a perspective on novel obesity therapies by Sanjay Trehan and Kelly Close, diatribe.org. For our next article, what TV and film get right and very wrong about diabetes? By Sean Labe, diatribe.org. Unfortunately, people with diabetes are often unfairly represented in the media. An accurate and empowering portrayal of a person with diabetes on screen is one of the most powerful tools available to raise awareness about diabetes and combat diabetes stigma. We are all heavily influenced by the entertainment we consume. We take the scenarios on the screen and relate them to our own lives in many ways. Why wouldn't we? Often, the intention behind entertainment and media is to create a situation that makes us think about ourselves and the people around us. That's why the way people and ideas are portrayed in movies and shows is so important and powerful. With millions of people with diabetes in the U.S. alone, a number that only grows every day, it's more important than ever to portray the condition in a respectful and accurate way on the big and small screens. Despite so many people having diabetes, there is limited media that puts characters with diabetes in the spotlight. Minor characters with diabetes who are not taken seriously, disparaging humor about the condition, and one-off remarks that stigmatize diabetes unfortunately exist all over the media landscape. In this article, I want to focus on some recent examples, exploring how movies and shows both help and hurt those who are living with diabetes. Positive depictions of diabetes. Turning Red. Topic: continuous glucose monitoring. Because Pixar movies generally attract enormous audiences, a film that includes a character who has diabetes can help educate millions of people. This is the case in one of Pixar's latest films, Turning Red, which a character appears with an insulin infusion set on her arm. The film doesn't explicitly discuss the character's diabetes or why she is wearing the device, but this character detail delivers an important message. The child in the movie uses a visible infusion set for insulin, a fact understood by any audience member who recognizes the device on her upper arm. However, managing her diabetes does not limit her actions or become a topic of discussion among the other characters. Viewers infer correctly that diabetes does not limit what you can do or define who you are. Colony. Topic: insulin prices. This science fiction drama series on the USA Network is an exploration of a post-alien invaded society controlled by the alien outsiders in Los Angeles. One of the main characters in the film has a child with type 1 diabetes, and the only insulin available must be purchased in a black market run by the alien invaders. The child's aunt attempts to obtain the insulin for her nephew illegally. Getting the insulin required to sustain the child's life compels her mother and aunt to do some dangerous things. Though these actions are highly dramatized for the show, it made me think of the very real challenges some people have in our world when it comes to insulin access and affordability. People with type 1 diabetes depend on insulin to survive. When those who do not have the money or the insurance to keep it or access it, it creates a potentially life-threatening dilemma. I believe the fact the show attempts to shine a light on this pressing matter is admirable. The program communicates how important insulin is to people with diabetes and the measures people might be willing to go in order to acquire it. Even if our world were taken over by alien invaders, for many with type 1 diabetes, their most pressing concern, perhaps, would still be how to secure their insulin supply. Negative depictions of diabetes. Paul Blart, Mall Cop. Topic: hypoglycemia. Kevin James stars in this comedy about a mall patrol officer who comes into contact with criminals one night after the mall closes. James is known for his role on the sitcom The King of Queens, which positioned the actor's weight and physical appearance as a huge part of the comedy. Similar to The King of Queens in Mall Cop, James's character, Paul Blart, is ridiculed for being in poor physical shape. The writers also gave Blart, the main character, diabetes, which is exploited as a source of humor and ridicule in the movie. It's further disappointing that the movie plays on the harmful stereotype of linking obesity and diabetes. Although obesity risk increases the risk for type 2 diabetes, not everyone who has diabetes also has obesity, and not every person with obesity has diabetes. There are numerous factors that contribute to someone potentially having diabetes, including genetics, age, the environment, and socioeconomic factors. Mall Cop also inaccurately portrays one of the most serious and misunderstood problems that people with diabetes face. In one scene, Blart struggles with hypoglycemia, or low blood sugar, which can result in sweating, irritability, hunger, confusion, and, in severe cases, unconsciousness. In the scene, Blart tries to intimidate the villains in the movie, only to have an episode of hypoglycemia ruin the moment. Then he eats a small

0: this scene misrepresents the potential severity of hypoglycemia and what it looks like and how it is treated. Severe hypoglycemia, which occurs when your glucose is too low and is rare in people with type 2 diabetes who don't take insulin, is serious and can even be fatal if untreated. In the film, Blart's dizziness is used as a source of humor. He hits his head on the table and the onset of his hypoglycemia, knocking his head so hard that it would surely result in more damage than the movie demonstrates. He does consume a small amount of sugar, the aforementioned lollipop, but his immediate recovery is also not realistic. NHS Inform estimates that it takes around 15 minutes to recover from hypoglycemia that is less severe. Blart's hypoglycemia is presented as much more dramatic, and his recovery occurs within a few seconds after consuming sugar. This undermines the true nature of hypoglycemia and might convey the impression that it is really not a big deal. There is no doubt that the effects of hypoglycemia may look amusing to some and open up possibilities for slapstick humor and exaggerated body language. However, it is dangerous to pass hypoglycemia off as a joke. Without any prior knowledge, people who do not have diabetes could leave the theater thinking that hypoglycemia is simply a personal quirk rather than a real health problem. Why is the depiction of diabetes in media so important? Many of the scenarios depicting people with diabetes on the screen might help introduce the audience to diabetes, which is a helpful first step in education. But if the stories and jokes don't accurately portray the experience of having diabetes, then the show or movie may be contributing to many of the harmful misunderstandings and misconceptions about diabetes that permeate society and lead to stigma. When enough people are bothered by the way diabetes is shown in the media, changes will follow. And already we are seeing some positive steps, such as the popular Netflix show The Babysitter's Club, which features a main character with type 1 diabetes who wears an insulin pump and is charismatic and well-liked. Hopefully, more filmmakers and writers who have diabetes can craft stories that make progress in this area. Entertainment has the power to change the world for the better, but it often does the opposite. To learn about the ways in which people in diabetes are depicted on screen and the importance of portraying their experiences accurately, check out Diatribe's website, destigmatize.org, launched in February 2022. And that was the article, What TV and Film Get Right and Very Wrong About Diabetes, by Sean Laib, diatribe.org. And that is all the time that we have for today. As we wrap up another insightful episode of Diabetes Today, we hope you've gained valuable information and inspiration for managing life with diabetes. I'm Virginia Voice volunteer Bianca. Thanks for listening. And don't forget, this program is also available on demand at virginiavoice.org.
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3: Welcome to Bible Readings. I'm Hans Josephson for the Virginia Voice. We begin our reading today in 2 Samuel, chapter 21, beginning at verse 1. During the reign of David, there was a famine for 3 successive years. So David sought the face of the Lord. The Lord said, "It is on account of Saul and his blood-stained house. It is because he put the Gibeonites to death." The king summoned the Gibeonites and spoke to them. Now the Gibeonites were not a part of Israel, but were survivors of the Amorites. The Israelites had sworn to spare them. But Saul, in his zeal for Israel and Judah, had tried to annihilate them. David asked the Gibeonites, "What shall I do for you? How shall I make amends?

0: so that you will bless the Lord's inheritance. The Gibeonites answered him, We have no right to demand silver or gold from Saul or his family, nor do we have the right to put anyone in Israel to death. What do you want me to do for you? David asked. They answered the king, As for the man who destroyed us and plotted against us, so that we have been decimated and have no place anywhere in Israel, let 7 of his male descendants be given to us to be killed and exposed before the Lord at Gibeah of Saul, the Lord's chosen one. So the king said, I will give them to you. The king spared Mephibosheth, son of Jonathan, the son of Saul, because of the oath before the Lord between David and Jonathan, son of Saul. But the king took Armoni and Mephibosheth, the 2 sons of Aiah's daughter, Rizpah, whom she had borne to Saul, together with the 5 sons of Saul's daughter, Merab, whom she had borne to Adriel, son of Barzillai, the Meholathite. He handed them over to the Gibeonites, who killed and exposed them on a hill before the Lord. All 7 of them fell together. They were put to death during the first days of the harvest, just as the barley harvest was beginning. Rizpah, daughter of Aiah, took sackcloth and spread it out for herself on a rock. From the beginning of the harvest till the rain poured down from the heavens on the bodies, she did not let the birds of the air touch them by day, or the wild animals by night. When David was told what Aiah's daughter, Rizpah, Saul's concubine, had done, he went and took the bones of Saul and his son Jonathan from the citizens of Jabesh-Gilead. They had taken them secretly from the public square at Beth-shan, where the Philistines had hung them after they struck Saul down on Gilboa. David brought the bones of Saul and his son Jonathan from there, and the bones of those who had been killed and exposed were gathered up. They buried the bones of Saul and his son Jonathan in the tomb of Saul's father Kish at Zelah in Benjamin, and did everything the king commanded. After that, God answered prayer in behalf of the land. Once again there was a battle between the Philistines and Israel. David went down with his men to fight against the Philistines, and he became exhausted. And Ishbi-Benob, one of the descendants of Rephah, whose bronze spearhead weighed 300 shekels, and who was armed with a new sword, said he would kill David. But Abishai, son of Zeruiah, came to David's rescue. He struck the Philistine down and killed him. Then David's men swore to him, saying, Never again will you go out with us to battle, so that the lamp of Israel will not be extinguished. In the course of time, there was another battle with the Philistines at Gob. At that time, Sibekai, the Hushathite, killed Saph, one of the descendants of Rephah. In another battle with the Philistines at Gob, Elhanan, son of Jair Oregim, the Bethlehemite, killed Goliath the Gittite, who had a spear with a shaft like a weaver's rod. In still another battle, which took place at Gath, it was a huge man with 6 fingers on each hand and 6 toes on each foot, 24 in all. He also was descended from Rephah. When he taunted Israel, Jonathan, son of Shimeah, David's brother, killed him. These 4 were descendants of Rephah at Gath, and they fell at the hands of David and his men. Now we continue our reading in John's Gospel, chapter 6, beginning at verse 12. After the disciples had finished feeding the 5,000 with the loaves and fishes, they gathered enough when people had eaten all they needed. Jesus said, "Gather the pieces that are left over. Let nothing be wasted." And so they gathered them and filled 12 baskets with the pieces of the 5 barley loaves left over by those who had eaten. After the people saw the miraculous sign that Jesus did, they began to say, "Surely this is the prophet who is to come into the world." Jesus, knowing that they intended to come and make him a king by force, withdrew again to a mountain by himself. When evening came, his disciples went down to the lake, where they got into a boat and set off across the lake for Capernaum. By now it was dark, and Jesus had not yet joined them. A strong wind was blowing, and the waves grew rough. When they had rowed 3 or 4 half miles, they saw Jesus approaching the boat, walking on the water, and they were terrified. But he said to them, "It is I, don't be afraid." Then they were willing to take him into the boat. Immediately the boat reached the shore where they were heading. The next day the crowd that had stayed on the opposite shore of the lake realized that only one boat had been there and that Jesus had not entered it with his disciples, but that they had gone away alone. Then some boats from Tiberias landed near the place where the people had eaten the bread after the Lord had given thanks. Once the crowd realized that neither Jesus nor his disciples were there, they got into the boats and went to Capernaum in search of Jesus. And that concludes today's Bible readings. I'm Hans Josephson for the Virginia Voice.
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2: 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Welcome to the reading of the Monday, August 17th, Richmond Times-Dispatch. I'm Alex Childress for Virginia Voice. We'll have about 25 minutes of front page and local news, followed by about 25 minutes of news from the nation and world. After that, a half hour of editorials, columnists, and letters to the editor from the opinions pages, as well as other news as time allows. Our final half hour, we will begin with the obituaries, and then whatever else we have time for. But before all that, the 3-day Richmond area forecast. Today, a high of 93 degrees, and an overnight low of 73 degrees, with showers and heavy thunderstorms. Tomorrow, a high of 88 degrees, and an overnight low of 70 degrees, partly sunny and humid. Finally, on Wednesday, a high of 90 degrees, and an overnight low of 72 degrees, and partly sunny. 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
3: Good morning, this is Clint. Our lead story today's front page is titled Virginia State University, Man Arrested in Connection with Shooting. This is gathered from staff reports from the Richmond Times-Dispatch. Chesterfield County police have arrested a 19-year-old Henrico County man in connection with a shooting that wounded five people outside Virginia State University residence halls early Saturday. Police said Cameron Harris, who is not a VSU student, was found hiding in a closet in Seward Hall and taken into custody at about 4 p.m. Saturday, more than 14 hours after officers responded to the shooting. Harris was taken to the Chesterfield County Jail and is being held without bond. Police obtained 8 felony warrants against him, 4 counts of malicious wounding and 4 counts of using a firearm in the commission of a felony. Police said additional charges would be sought as the investigation continues. Officers responded at 1:28 a.m. to the 3300 block of Bissau Street, where the five people suffering from gunshot wounds outside the university's residence halls. VSU described the shooting as occurring near the quad annexes and involved multiple suspects. Seward Hall is about half a mile east of the shooting scene, according to VSU's website. Seward Hall is a 3-story, 54-bed co-ed residence hall with key card entry. The university says residence directors oversee residence halls with assistance from resident assistants and graduate assistants. It was not immediately clear Sunday how Harris gained access to Seward Hall, when he entered the building, or how long he'd been there before police found him. All 5 shooting victims were taken to hospitals. A 21-year-old man who is not a VSU student remains in critical condition. Police initially described his It was not immediately clear Sunday how Harris gained access to Seward Hall when he entered the building or how long he'd been there before police found him. All 5 shooting victims were taken to hospitals. A 21-year-old man who is not a VSU student remains in critical condition. Police initially described his injuries as life-threatening. The other 4 victims suffered injuries not considered life-threatening. They are a 23-year-old man, a 19-year-old woman, and a 17-year-old male who are not VSU students, and a 20-year-old man who is a student. VSU said the student had been released from the hospital. Police have not released the victims' names. The shooting occurred as the students were returning to VSU for the beginning of the fall semester. Residence halls open for the school were beginning of the fall semester. Residence halls were open for the school year Friday, and classes are scheduled to begin Monday. Former NFL quarterback Cam Newton spoke to a ceremony welcoming about 1,000 freshmen. VSU is a historically black university founded in 1882, has about 5,700 students, and is about 25 miles south of Richmond. The campus was placed on lockdown Saturday, as authorities investigated the shooting. Julia Lewis, a freshman from Ohio, described the chaotic scene at the dorms after the shooting and said she heard multiple gunshots. "I was falling asleep and woke up. All you could hear was a whole bunch of bullets," Lewis said. "And I'd never heard bullets like that close before. I opened my window and all you could see were police and people running. There were people running for a good minute." The university said Saturday afternoon that the lockdown had been lifted and the VSU police would maintain an increased presence on campus. "We recognize the concern this incident has caused among our students, parents, alumni, friends, and the broader VSU community," the university said. "The safety and well-being of our students remain our highest priority." U.S. Senator Mark Warner, Democrat from Virginia, said in a social media post that he was heartbroken by the shooting. I'm thinking of all who were injured in the entire VSU community after this tragedy, Warner said. It's devastating to see another Virginia campus harmed by gun violence. Governor Abigail Spanberger said she and her husband Adam were praying for a quick recovery to those who were shot this morning at Virginia State University, and our thoughts are with the VSU community. Thank you for the first responders and law enforcement who responded to the scene, Spanberger said. U.S. Senator Rob Whitman, Republican from the 1st District, said no student should ever have to fear for their safety on a college campus and thanked law enforcement for its response. My thoughts and prayers are with the victims, their families, and the entire VSU community, Whitman said. I'm praying for the victims' full and swift recovery. Saturday's violence is in the latest in a series of shootings on the Virginia State University campus in recent years. In October, 20-year-old Omarion Bryant of Dinwiddie County was fatally shot on campus. Police later arrested Jalen Johnson of Prince St. George County as an accessory after the fact, and Salt Latrell Kajuan Creighton, 19, on a second-degree murder charge. Police said Bryant, Johnson, and Creighton were not VSU students. In May, a man was shot and another one suffered a head injury on a basketball court at VSU. Both were taken to a hospital with injuries that were not considered life-threatening. The shooting prompted a campus lockdown. In August 2024, four people were wounded in a shooting near the university's gymnasium as students were returning for the fall semester. None of the four victims was a VSU student. Two men who were also not VSU students were charged with firearms offenses in connection with the incident. In November of 2023, VSU police officer Bruce Foster was shot and critically wounded while responding to a disturbance near the Quad 2 residence hall. Police said Foster was attempting to arrest a man who had run from him when another man approached him from behind and shot the officer. Two men were later arrested in connection with the incident. Foster was paralyzed from the waist down. The VSU shooting also follows several high-profile shootings on college campuses nationally. In March, a gunman opened fire in a classroom at Old Dominion University in Norfolk, killing an Army ROTC instructor and wounding two others. A month earlier, the two people were killed and another was wounded in a residence hall shooting at South Carolina State University. Two students were killed and nine others were wounded when a gunman opened fire inside an academic building during finals at Brown University in December. Virginia State University Police said the Bureau of Alcohol, Tobacco, and Firearms and Explosives and the Hanover County Sheriff's Office assisted Chesterfield Police on Saturday. Several other federal and state agencies have offered assistance, authorities said. The investigation remains ongoing. Anyone with information about the shooting is asked to contact Chesterfield County Police at 804-748-1251 or Crime Solvers at 804-748-0660. Tips can also be submitted through P3 application. And the title of that article was Man Arrested in Connection with Shooting by the Richmond Times-Dispatch. Anna.
4: Thank you, Clint. This next article comes from A1 from the Richmond Times-Dispatch. It's titled, Grant-Making Process Gets an Overhaul. Audit Reveals Favoritism and Missing Records by Samuel B. Parker of the Richmond Times-Dispatch. City officials on Thursday evening announced a revamped process for disbursing funds to charitable organizations. The announcement comes after an internal audit found officials under former Mayor LeVar Stoney had awarded nearly $1.5 million to ineligible nonprofits, trashed documents in violation of state law, and shown favoritism under the city's non-departmental grant program. Among Mayor Danny Avila's earliest commitments after being elected was a total overhaul of that program as part of what he's dubbed his look for it, find it, fix it approach to running city government. Avila said he wanted to ensure better stewardship of the taxpayer dollars that go to partner nonprofits working in areas like housing, food security, and health. To do that, officials are bringing in outside help. Four local organizations will now be responsible for receiving and reviewing applications for city funding. Nonprofits will no longer apply directly to city each fall. City spokesperson Tamara Jenkins said in a statement, "Instead, three competitively selected grant-making partners will manage open, competitive application processes across the city's four priority areas: arts and culture, children and families, economic mobility, and health." Jenkins added that the change would bring a more efficient, transparent, and competitive process to city grant-making, as well as a quicker turnaround between application, funding decisions, and disbursement. Officials said grant applications for children and family-oriented and economic aid organizations will be handled by United Way of Greater Richmond and Petersburg. Applications for health equity funds, meanwhile, will be overseen by the Richmond and Henrico Public Health Foundation, while applications for arts and culture-related work will be managed by CultureWorks. The United Way will accept applications until September 11th, officials said. The Richmond and Henrico Public Health Foundation will accept applications between August 24th and September 25th, while CultureWorks will accept applications from Monday to September 15th. All three organizations are targeting fund disbursements around the winter holidays, officials said. In a statement, Avila said the new procedure represents an important step forward in how the city invests in organizations and doing critical work across Richmond. By creating a more accessible, competitive grant-making process, we can better align public dollars with the priorities and outcomes that matter most to Richmond families, Avila said. The change is a substantial departure from the previous process, which was conducted internally, mostly by City Hall's Department of Human Services, but with the modest assistance from the city's public works and planning departments. Under the old system, at least 16 organizations that should have been disqualified in 2023 received funds anyway, city auditors found. Some of those scored too low against the city's grading criteria, while others missed the application deadline. Missing organizational score sheets and conflict of interest disclosures made it difficult for officials to determine exactly why that happened in every case, but in the report, auditors said that city staffers had demonstrated preferential treatment to organizations that had received funding in the past. The Times-Dispatch later obtained and published a list of nonprofits that received funding despite being ineligible. And that article was titled "Grant Making Process Gets an Overhaul" by Samuel B. Parker of the Richmond Times-Dispatch. Clint.
3: Thank you, Anna. Our next article comes from today's front page. It's titled "Virginia Faces a Potential Bill of $266 Million. Increased costs threaten other priorities in state." This article by Lauren Holliday of the Richmond Times-Dispatch. Virginia is on the hook for roughly $266 million in annual food assistance benefits, part of the aftermath of Donald Trump's One Big Beautiful Bill Act that continues to ripple across the country. The law, signed on July 2025, set new guidelines for state contributions towards Supplemental Nutrition Assistance Program, or SNAP, benefit costs based on rates that are measure how accurately each state determines eligibility and benefits. At the start of 2028 fiscal year, October, those guidelines require more states whose payment error rates, PER, are above set limits to contribute up to 15% of the program benefit expenses. Virginia is one of them and would owe the full 15%. Right now, the federal government covers all SNAP benefit costs. This added state expense will likely pull money from other state-funded projects, according to the director of No Kid Hungry Virginia, a campaign by national nonprofit Share Our Strength that seeks to address hunger and poverty in the U.S. Whatever it is that we care about, we have less money to do so in Virginia because being hamstrung by the federal government in that way, said Sarah Steele, director of No Kid Hungry Virginia. The expense comes as House Resolution 1, Trump's One Big Bill, adds other costs to state plates, including a likely $1.7 billion for K-12 schools and Medicaid. In terms of SNAP, the bill transfers 5% of SNAP benefit costs to states with lower range PERs, 10% of the cost to states with mid-range PERs, and 15% of costs to states with higher PERs, an error rate of 10% or more. According to the U.S. Department of Agriculture, which oversees SNAP, at the federal level through its Food and Nutrition Services, or FNS, Virginia tallied a 12.32 payment error rate in FY 2025. Coming in above 10% mark set in HR 1, Virginia would be required to foot 15% of SNAP benefit costs, an estimated $266 million in accordance with the bill, a condition that is scheduled to go into effect next October. However, the law allows Virginia to choose between basing its benefit cost match on FY 2025 or FY 2026, which ends September 30th, giving the state a few more months to lower its PER and potentially decrease the percentage of SNAP benefit costs it would owe. Aside from the Commonwealth's 13 other states will contribute 15% of SNAP benefit costs based on FY 2025 PERs, leaving less money for all other important priorities, according to Steele. Only 9 states and the Virgin Islands had error rates below 6%. Therefore, they are exempt from paying any percentage of SNAP benefits. Adding to the impending expenses, HR 1 delivered another hit to states for SNAP funding, effective this October, this time in the form of a larger share of the administration fees. The bill requires states to contribute 75% to the program's administrative costs, a price that's set at 50% previously. Even more, Rebecca Morgan, director of Middlesex County Department of Social Services and third vice president of the Virginia League of Social Services Executives, said Virginia's localities could owe up to roughly $45 million statewide for additional administrative costs, on top of the administrative costs to the state. When combined, the increased administrative fees and estimated state benefits contribution amount to roughly $400 million in new costs to Virginia and its localities each year as a result of HR 1, according to Morgan. These provisions could risk more people losing access to food that they need, Steele with No Kid Hungry Virginia said, potentially putting added strain on Virginia schools, healthcare system, and local economies. The 2-year budget adopted by the General Assembly on June 29th includes $135 million in the second year to help pay for the state's share of SNAP benefits. It also includes $100 million to pay for higher state administrative costs. It does not include more than $50 million that the House of Delegates had included in its budget to help localities pay their higher administrative costs, but the Senate did not accept. The House budget had included $65.5 million in the first year and $87.3 million in the second to pay the higher share of administrative costs for both state and local governments. Governor Abigail Spanberger approved budget included $1 million from the general fund and $1 million from the non-general fund for each of the FY 2027 and FY 2028 towards decreasing SNAP payment error rates, and that given the Virginia does not see a reduction to its PER this year to drive down what the state will owe, the budget also allocates $135 million more in the second year of the budget beginning towards the impending benefit costs. With additional resources from Virginia's Department of Social Services, Morgan said Virginia's error rate has decreased substantially in recent months. However, its PER isn't less than 10% yet, but Morgan says there's a good chance of getting below that mark by the start of FY 2026 in October, which would drop the state's benefit match cost from 15 to 10%. With that in mind, No Kid Hungry Virginia is campaigning Congress to delay the start of date of SNAP state benefit costs by at least 2 years to give states like Virginia even more time to decrease PERs below 6% and eliminate a state match cost, as requested. Steele said the potential to be added to the Farm, Food, and National Security Act of 2026. In a perfect world, it would be to repeal some of these really harmful provisions, but certainly a delay to give more states time to do their due diligence to comply with the new requirements, Steele said. The legislation has been passed by the House, but is stalled while Congress is on a month-long recess. Prior to the break, Senate Democrats and Republicans went back and forth on how to handle a delay for state SNAP benefit contributions. A proposal by Senate Agriculture Committee Chairman John Boozman, Republican from Arkansas, would give states like Virginia a 1-year delay for benefit expenses. However, it would be also increase the maximum share of benefit costs for those states that have the PER above 10%. This would raise Virginia's SNAP benefit contributions from 15% to 20% beginning in FY 2031 if its PER was to stay above 10%. Democrats blocked Boozman's proposal on August 6, sending the Agriculture Committee back to the drawing board and holding state SNAP benefit cost sharing to the impending October 2027 start date set in H.R. 1. Morgan, a lender with VLSSE, which represents 120 local departments of social services in Virginia, said she's not confident at all that a two-year delay will be approved. She added that the date the physical penalty is owed might be pushed back, but a delay to 2028 is up in the air. Regardless of whether the Farm Bill extends the deadline for states, both Morgan and Steele said using the PER measure, which captures both overpayments and underpayments, does not give a complete picture of how well the SNAP is administered. Specifically, PER includes errors made not only by the departments, but also by their clients. It also does not account for forms of fraud like SNAP skimming, a method for stealing benefits by copying card information, or how quickly applications are processed. Many of these are not the fault of the local government. Excuse me. Nearby a crowd of 50 gathered to watch fans take their turn at chugging from a homemade patriotic beer bong. USA, USA, USA, the group chanted, cheering on anyone who dared to drink from the drain pipe, which had been attached by hand to an American flag and a plastic bald eagle. It started out as a river float, said Aaron Scinetti. And I apologize.
4: Moving now to the news from the nation and world, we begin with an article from page A6. This article is titled, Two Killed in Kiev Steel Plant. Ukraine targets major retail warehouse. Russia carried out a wave of airstrikes on Ukraine overnight Saturday into Sunday, killing two people at a steel plant, and Kiev launched a heavy drone attack on Moscow region that killed one person and set ablaze a warehouse used by Russia's leading e-commerce retailer. Romania, which borders Ukraine, said an F-18 fighter on a NATO air policing mission shot down a drone that breached its airspace during the latest attacks. It did not specify the origin of the drone, which entered from Moldova, but a NATO spokesperson said it appeared to be Russian. Russia struck Ukraine's largest grain export port on the river Danube near the Romanian border last week after stepping up attacks on Ukraine in recent weeks. Ukraine has also intensified attacks on Russian targets, including oil refineries, and both sides have struck commercial vessels in the Black Sea. In the latest attack since Russia's invasion of Ukraine in February 2022, Russian forces struck Ukraine's biggest steel plant overnight in the industrial city of Kryvyi Rih, President Volodymyr Zelensky's hometown. At least two people were killed and 14 injured, Ukrainian officials said. As a result of the attack, key production facilities in the power generation and blast furnace sectors have been damaged, and the plant's production processes have been partially halted, ArcelorMittal Kryvyi Rih said on Telegram. A Russian missile strike on Kiev early on Sunday caused fires in at least two districts of the capital, Mayor Vitaly Klitschko said. The city's military administration said three people were injured. Tymir Kachinko, the Kiev region's governor, said three others, including a child, were injured in drone attacks across the region. Russia's defense ministry said it downed 822 Ukrainian drones throughout the country in the latest attacks. Moscow region governor Andrei Vorobyev said an 83-year-old man was killed in what he described as one of the largest Ukrainian drone attacks on the Moscow region since the start of the conflict. He said several people were also injured in the Podolsk area and that a warehouse belonging to Russia's largest online retailer, Wildberries, was struck. Video filmed by Reuters after the strike on Wildberries' Kolodino warehouse showed a large plume of smoke over the site, about 28 miles south of Moscow. Ukraine has been targeting Wildberries, which it accuses of handling military goods, in recent weeks as part of a wider bid to damage Russian economic infrastructure it sees as an underpinning Moscow's military campaign. One person was also killed in a drone strike on a bus near the southern Russian city of Belgorod, the regional governor said. The Belgorod region borders eastern Ukraine. Ukraine's military said it also hit a missile fuel production facility in Russia's Rostov region overnight. In that article titled "Two Killed in Kiev Steel Plant, Ukraine Targets Major Retail Warehouse," comes from page A6 in the Richmond Times. Clint.
3: Next up on page A6, we've got a title of an article titled "Quake Death Toll Reaches 290. One week later, little hope of finding more survivors." This Reuters news agency story is Dateline Bogota. Search teams worked through the rubble of collapsed buildings in western Colombia on Sunday, nearly a week after a powerful earthquake devastated cities and towns across the country's west, killing hundreds and leaving many more missing or injured or homeless. The 7.4 magnitude quake struck around 7:30 a.m. Monday, August 10th, in San Jose del Palmar, toppling apartment buildings and damaging schools, churches, hospitals, and homes, from the Pacific port of Buenaventura to Colombia's coffee-growing region and major cities, western cities, including Cali and Pereira. Official estimates based on issued on Sunday put the death toll at around 290, with more than 140 people still missing and 4,200 injured. In Cali, Colombia's third largest city, emergency workers continued searching unstable piles of concrete and twisted metal on Sunday as rescue efforts increasingly gave way to the recovery of bodies. Unfortunately, there are no signs of life, Cali Fire Department Captain Alberto Hernandez said. Miracles can happen, but honestly, as a believer and based on what I've seen, there's no indication that anyone is still alive. Aftershocks have added to the danger for crews working in damaged neighborhoods and for residents still unable to return home. Work has to be done very carefully and methodically so we do not put rescuers or community members helping at the site at further risk, Hernandez said. In Pereira, hundreds of people spent the night on mats or in tents at a makeshift shelter in a park where coordinators said there was a lack of blankets, tents, hygiene products, and food. Horrible. It's overwhelming, said Claudio Galliano, 53, who lost her home in Pereira. Her father, Anolfo Galliano, was pulled alive from the rubble but later died in a hospital. The earthquake took my father from me, but there are people worse off than me, left on the street, without family, without anything. Daniela Largo, 32, died in a hospital after surviving 36 hours under the rubble. And 24-year-old Juan Felipe Giraldo was found dead in an intense operation at a collapsed hotel. Giraldo, whose father spent days by the collapsed building waiting for news, had been set to get married on Sunday. He leaves behind a 2-year-old son. As hopes of finding more survivors were dimmed, the relief operation was expanding. In Bogota, a stadium was turned into a donation collection center, while in Pereira, authorities were treating injured pets and distributing donated animal food. The quake is the first major crisis facing President Abelardo de la Esperella, who took office just days before the disaster and now faces the task of overseeing the relief and reconstruction. De la Esperella said Sunday that Colombian billionaire banker Jamie Galinsky, who also controls food company Nutresa, would donate $47.75 million to rebuild hospitals and schools in Galinsky's hometown of Cali. The Santo Domingo family, which controls the vast media empire in the nation, pledged $32 million on Friday. And the title of that article was "Quake Death Toll Reaches 290" by Reuters. Anna?
4: Thank you, Clint. This next article comes from page A6. It's titled, "Iran Looks to Ban Hostile Media Interviews." Iran's parliament approved on Sunday the general principles of a bill that would criminalize interviews and other communications with media deemed hostile to the Islamic Republic, including U.S. or Israeli media and outlets financed by either country, Iran's Sharg newspaper reported. Osman Salari, a member of parliament's Judicial and Legal Commission, said the provisions of the bill, which is aimed at countering foreign intelligence influence, have yet to be debated and approved. Under the proposed bill, interviews or participation in discussions with such media would be banned and violations would carry 6 months to 2 years in prison. Interviews with other foreign media would require notification to the intelligence ministry, while contact with foreign embassies, offices of the foreign organizations, or other non-Iranian institutions without notification and written permission from the foreign ministry would be punishable by a fine and loss of certain social rights. The proposed legislation would also harden penalties for economic crimes committed under the direction or supervision of foreigners, ban providing information to foreigners without intelligence ministry approval, and restrict scientific cooperation with foreign institutions outside an approved list. It would punish policy or legislative proposals made under the direction of foreign intelligence services if they harm Iran's security or independence, with prison terms of up to 30 years. And that article was titled, Iran Looks to Ban Hostile Media Interviews, from the Richmond Times-Dispatch. Clint.
3: Thank you, Anna. Turning to page A9, we have an article titled, Ukraine's Publishing Industry Shows Costs of War. This by Elena Hermash of Reuters News Agency. Dateline Kyiv, Ukraine. Viktor Krylov, director of Ronak, one of Ukraine's largest children's publishers, struggled to hold back tears as he watched pile after pile of his books turn to ash. It's a terrible sight to see books burning, he said. A Russian drone strike on Ronak's warehouse August 1st in the northeastern city of Kharkiv destroyed about 8 million books, the biggest blow yet to Ukraine's publishing industry during the four-year-old war. Publishers say that more than 10 million books were destroyed in attacks on warehouses in recent months, threatening an industry that initially benefited from rising demand for Ukrainian language literature at the start of the conflict. As firefighters battled the blaze, Krylov said the first explosion at the warehouse was followed moments later by a second at the same spot. This was a deliberately planned attack against the book warehouse, said Krylov, whose company prints around one-third of the textbooks used in Ukrainian schools. Russia Defense Ministry did not respond to a request for comment. The attack on books, warehouses, and printing houses have resonated deeply in a country where many see the war as a fight for national survival and identity. Education Minister Andriy Butenko described them as an attempt to destroy the Ukrainian language, history, and memory, everything from which identity of our children grows. Russian President Vladimir Putin has repeatedly questioned Ukraine's separate statehood and argued that Russians and Ukrainians are one people. Beyond their symbolic impact, the strikes on the publishing industry illustrate the mounting economic costs of a war increasingly defined by endurance, economists and business leaders say. There are signs of a crisis in the market. We don't yet know how the situation will develop, said Yavin Skyrinos, chief editor of publisher Bookchief, which lost about 800,000 books, the majority of its inventory in a Russian attack on July 2nd on Kyiv. Another 100,000 books were lost when their backup warehouse was hit in a Russian attack this past week. It depends on Ukraine's overall economic situation, Shano said. Ukraine's economy has proved resilient during the war, adapting to blackouts, labor shortages, and repeated attacks on infrastructure while remaining afloat with the support from Western allies. But annual economic output at roughly $215 billion remains about a fifth below its pre-invasion level. In an effort to take the war back to Moscow, Ukraine has stepped up its own attacks on Russian economy, targeting oil facilities and logistics warehouses, as well as weapons production facilities. Economists and executives say that the conflict is becoming a test of economic endurance. Essentially, it's a struggle for survival. However, hold out the longest, said Olga Pinduk from Vienna Institute for International Economic Studies. More extremists expect Ukraine's growth. More economists expect Ukraine's growth to slow further in 2026 as Russia intensifies strikes on infrastructure and logistics. A survey released August 4th by Kyiv-based Center for Economic Strategy cut the median growth forecast for next year to 1.1% from 2.4%. Ukraine's economy grew by 1.8% in 2025. I meet businesses every day, and there has not been such despair over losses since 2022. Danilo Hetmansev, head of the Parliament's Tax Committee, told Ukrainian television. The economy is currently experiencing significant losses. The defense sector is one of the few growth areas due to the massive demand from the battlefield. About 60% of state spending this year is devoted to defense. The central bank expects the defense industry to contribute about 1.4 percentage points to Ukraine's total economic growth of 1.8 this year, meaning the rest of the economy is essentially stagnant. In particular, the vital agricultural sector, which accounts for the majority of Ukraine's exports, is struggling. Agriculture Minister Taras Vostoksi said Russian attacks on the Black Sea port infrastructure could cost the farm sector between $1.5 billion and $3 billion this year. Publishing faces particular challenges because books can take 6 to 18 months to produce. After an early wartime boom driven by demand for Ukrainian language titles and bans on Russian imports, publishers are now facing rising costs, long replacement times, and repeated losses from strikes. Bookshelf has looked at reducing risk for its storage facilities and expanding its network of printers, but with printing costs up about 40% over the past 2 years, fewer Ukrainians can afford to buy books regularly. China suspects the sector to stagnate. In fact, all our sectors will stagnate and decline until the war is over. The war is a vast, bottomless abyss that devours whatever funds you can allocate to it. And the title of that article was Ukraine's Publishing Industry Shows Cost of War by Reuters News Agency.
4: Thank you, Clint. This next article also comes from page A9. It's titled DNC Burns Through $200 million Since the Start of 2025. Aaron Mansfield, USA Today. The Democratic Party burned through more than $207 million since the start of 2025, keeping people on staff during a non-presidential election year, sending money to state parties to organize campaigns, and paying off millions in credit card bills. The spending is so extensive that at the end of June, about 4 months before November 3rd elections that will decide control of Congress, the Democratic National Committee reported having $2.2 million less than it needed to pay off its growing debt. Chairman Ken Martin wrote in a blog post that he raised a lot of money and the spending is part of a strategic plan to win smaller local races and build the Democratic Party's power from the ground up. Regardless, the spending has some Democrats on edge. The party is in debt at a time when it could use the money to win control of the Senate and the House of Representatives, upending President Donald Trump's last 2 years in office. I don't remember any parties being in this degree of financial constraint, said Brandon Rodinghaus, a political science professor at the University of Houston. It's a bad look for a major political party to be in financial straits. Mia Ehrenberg, a spokesperson for the Democratic National Committee, said her party is fighting for everyday Americans who are outraged over Republicans' agenda, and voters are going to reject Republicans at the ballot box in November and elect Democrats. The DNC spent millions more on staff than the Republican National Committee, paying dozens more people each year, according to a USA Today analysis of 2025 and 2026 records that both parties submitted to the Federal Election Commission. In 2025, the DNC spent $15.8 million on payroll to 354 people. The RNC, by comparison, paid $10.9 million to 258 people. In the first 5 months of this year, The DNC spent $7.2 million paying 279 people, while the RNC paid $5.2 million to 193 people. The DNC disputed the analysis of the data it submitted to the FEC and said the party staff stays at about 200 to 250 people. The number on the FEC payroll records can include seasonal staff or people receiving severance, not just year-round staff. "We are investing in people," Martin, the party chair, wrote July 20th. "The party must recruit, train, retain, and promote talented organizers, campaign managers, communication staff, data professionals, and political leaders." He criticized former Democratic Party leadership for hiring staff right before an election and then closing field offices and letting them scatter. "That is not a fiscal discipline. It is strategic waste," he wrote. Local parties said they are staffing up thanks to increased funding from the DNC, which transferred $21 million to state and territorial parties in 2025 and 2026, five times as much as the $4.1 million the RNC transferred to state parties in the same time period. Meanwhile, the DNC made payments on three different credit cards, spending $16.9 million between January 1, 2025 and May 31, 2026. Over the same period, the RNC made just $4.2 million in credit card payments. Ehrenberg, the DNC spokesperson, said the party long used credit cards to pay for ads, travel costs, and other time-sensitive expenses. She said the party ends up saving money because of credit card reward programs. Rufus Gifford, a longtime Democratic fundraiser, told The Bulwark on July 29th that the real challenge at the DNC is reckless spending. He added, "They're doing an okay job raising money. It's much more about where they're spending." In April 2025, Martin announced that he would increase the amount the Democratic Party sent local parties by $5,000 per month to create the committee's largest investment in Democratic state parties in history. Officials in Texas and Mississippi who received money from the National Party said they're grateful, and the influx of cash allowed them to have a presence in rural, depreed areas where races don't make national headlines. Kendall Scudder, the chairman of Texas Democratic Party, said that at first his party used the money to stabilize its data management and then used the increased money, totaling about $60,000 a year, to stabilize its staffing. Mikkel Bolden, the chair of the Mississippi Democratic Party, said her party used the money to increase the number of full-time and part-time staffers and paid interns. She said those are new job opportunities for Mississippians that connect the party with the younger generation and help them win races. Ahead of the 2025 special election, Mississippi received $100,000 and Democrats won enough seats in the state Senate to break a Republican supermajority. That makes it a little harder for the deep red state legislature to pass laws and override potential vetoes. "Just as much as we're raising, we're also spending," Bolden said. "We know that Republicans are out there and they definitely have the funds, and we're trying to match that." The DNC spending issues came to a head in October 2025 when the DNC took out a $15 million loan secured against its stake at the party's Washington, D.C. headquarters. The party wrote in loan documents the cash would go to working capital or the money left over after paying the most immediate expenses. The DNC makes monthly interest payments of more than $71,000. Ehrenberg said this was not a loan for day-to-day expenses. She said the party is raising more than enough to cover basic expenses and use the money to win races across the country. In October 2025, the month it took out the loan, the DNC distributed $3.4 million in donations to state parties, including in Mississippi. The overall debt the DNC carries has trended upward. After taking out the loan, the DNC reported $15.1 million in debt. That number increased in 5 out of 8 months, and at the end of June, the DNC owed $18.5 million. The RNC, meanwhile, reported holding onto $128.5 million in cash and carrying no debt. "Debt will limit the flexibility the party has going into a competitive cycle," Rodinghaus said. "Money that's going into old bills is money that can be converted into funds for an unexpectedly competitive House or Senate race." Michael Kang, a professor at Northwestern University Pritzker School of Law, said it's common for wealthy candidates to loan their campaigns money and run their campaigns through debt, but it's not very common at the party level. In July, the District of Columbia rejected a property tax payment to the DNC headquarters for non-sufficient funds. Ehrenberg, the party spokesperson, said this was due to an error involving anti-fraud protocols. The party quickly made a payment of just under $167,000. Starting in January 2027, the $15 million loan will require payments of $1.67 million per month. It's not good, King said. The Democratic situation, it's definitely not good. And that article was titled, DNC burns through $200 million since the start of 2025. Aaron Mansfield, USA Today. Clint.
3: Thank you, Anna. Turning to page A7, we have an article from the Memphis area. Priscilla honors Elvis in the anniversary of his death. This story by Bob Mayer of the Memphis Commercial Appeal. As fans from all over the world make their pilgrimage to Memphis to mark the 49th anniversary of the death of Elvis Presley on Sunday, his former wife, Priscilla Presley, recalled their life together in an emotional social media message. Though Priscilla did not attend this year's annual candlelight vigil at Graceland, she did honor the memory of her late former husband, posting a remembrance of Elvis. On Instagram, she shared a photo of the King with a quote from the top, "Some loves never leave us. They live quietly in our hearts and our memories."

0: of us. On Instagram, she shared a photo of the king with a quote from the top, Some loves never leave us. They live quietly in our hearts and our memories and in the moments that we'll never forget. Remembering Elvis today and always, she wrote at the bottom of the post, which was accompanied by Elvis, an American trilogy with the Royal Philharmonic Orchestra. Priscilla, 81, was married to Elvis from 1967 to 1973. In 1968, the couple had their only child, Lisa Marie Presley, who died at 54 in 2023. Elvis died on August 16, 1977, at the age of 42. Since then, fans have gathered by the thousands at Graceland each August to commemorate the life and legacy of the King of Rock and Roll, with a candlelight vigil procession past Elvis's grave in the meditation garden at Graceland. The vigil begins the evening of August 15th and extends to the wee hours of August 16th. Priscilla Berlow met Elvis in 1959 at a party in Germany, where Elvis was stationed during his 2 years of Army service. 10 years younger than Elvis, Priscilla was living in Germany with her mother and stepfather, an Air Force officer named Paul Berlow. Smith and Elvis arranged for Priscilla to move to Graceland in 1963, and she has remained connected to Elvis, his home, and his work ever since. Writing books and producing numerous films and television projects about the singer, and otherwise working to keep his artistic legacy alive. In 2025, Priscilla published a new book, Softly As I Leave You, Life After Elvis. Her first book, Elvis and Me, was a runaway bestseller in 1985. That inspired several film and television adaptations, including Sofia Coppola's Priscilla in 2023. And the title of that article was Priscilla Honors Elvis on an Anniversary of His Death by Bob Mayer.
1: We're going to take a short break, and we'll be back in a moment with today's birthdays, followed by opinions, letters to the editor, and more news as the time allows.

0: You're listening to Virginia Voice. We are currently halfway through our reading of today's Rich Men Times Dispatch. And before we return to that reading, we do have some birthdays to announce. For August 17th, that is a happy birthday to Lincoln Parker, Lance Pearson, Kevin Brooks, Delcy Ingram, as well as two of our volunteers, Chris Terrell and Bianca Billings. Once again, happy birthday to Lincoln Parker, Lance Pearson, Kevin Brooks, Delcy Ingram, and two of our volunteers, Chris Terrell and Bianca Billings. And we are back to the reading of the Rich Men Times Dispatch for Monday, August 17th. For Virginia Voice, your readers are Anna Green and Clint Ray.
1: We'll turn to page A8 for today's opinions. They come under the safety net of, they come under the heading safety net or trap. Our first opinion is from Kelly Osborne. And Anna, you're going to take that.
2: All right. Thank you, Clint. This is titled Safety Net or Trap, Cuts to Food Assistance Hurt Families in Need by Kelly Osborne. Sometimes you lose even when you win. That's what it feels like trying to make ends meet in today's economy, and our ever-shrinking safety net isn't helping. After years on a wait list for subsidized housing, I finally made it to the front of the line. It should have been a moment of relief. Instead, because I received housing assistance, my Supplemental Nutrition Assistance Program, SNAP, or food assistance benefit was cut by 42%. One step forward, two steps back. For millions of Americans, the programs that help us survive hard times are themselves in crisis. That means people like me and our families are in crisis too. Our housing system is broken. Waiting lists stretch on for years. The paperwork is endless and often impossible to navigate. Once I received a letter asking me to confirm I still wanted to remain on the waiting list, but it arrived after the deadline to respond. Another time, I was told I'd lose my place because I hadn't updated my information, even though I had. I ended up having to restart the application process, even though the mistake was theirs. The administrative hoops we are forced to jump through keep getting higher. Fixing bureaucratic errors means hours on the phone, repeated follow-ups, and taking unpaid time off work to visit government offices. Time is money, and many of us have neither to spare. SNAP has been a long lifeline for me and more than 40 million Americans. Yet the so-called One Big Beautiful Bill Act passed a year ago imposes harsher paperwork requirements, reduces eligibility, and shifts enormous costs to states, making food assistance harder to access. According to the Center on Budget and Policy Priorities, 10% of recipients have lost access to food assistance nationally, with the figure rising much higher in some states. That number will climb as more restrictions take effect. Those cuts won't just hurt people who receive benefits. SNAP is one of the country's most effective economic multipliers, supporting grocery stores, farmers, and businesses. The One Big Beautiful Bill Act also takes a devastating toll on Medicaid. As a result, I've lost coverage for medications, treatment for a serious medical condition, and the machine I rely on to treat my sleep apnea. At the same time, 4 million people lost Affordable Care Act marketplace coverage because Congress allowed enhanced premium subsidies to expire. As with SNAP, some of the most severe cuts are still ahead, including Medicaid cuts, conveniently scheduled for after this year's elections. Food, housing, health care, these are not luxuries. They are basic human needs. Yet, these programs have long been underfunded, even as housing costs, grocery prices, and medical expenses continue to climb. Instead of strengthening the safety net during an affordability crisis, Congress and the Trump administration chose to weaken it even further. Hunger, illness, and homelessness don't belong to any political party. The programs that help address them have become political targets with cuts used to help finance tax breaks for billionaires and corporations and increase military spending. These choices are anti-family and anti-community. They send a troubling message about whose lives the country values and whose struggle is willing to ignore. We cannot stay silent. We need to speak up for the kind of country we want to live in, a country where working families, seniors, people with disabilities, and anyone facing hard times can count on a basic measure of security. Today, the sacrifices are falling almost entirely on those who can least afford them, people working for low wages, living with illness or disability, and raising families in an increasingly unaffordable economy. We deserve better. We deserve leaders who will build a country that works for everyone, not just those on top. In the wealthiest nation on earth, that shouldn't be too much to ask. Osborne is a results volunteer advocate for housing, health care, and food security in Orangeburg, South Carolina. She wrote this for InsideSources.com. Clint.
1: Thank you, Anna. Our second opinion on this subject is titled Cost Controls Protect Programs and Taxpayers. It's by Jeremy Nihosian, an economist. When it passed the One Big Beautiful Bill Act last year, Congress enacted some of the biggest reforms to two of America's welfare programs in decades, the Supplemental Nutrition Assistance Program, or SNAP, and Medicaid, which provides health care to 1 in 4 low-income Americans. Critics may argue that paring back reforms is cruel and unnecessary, but in reality, the reforms will resize these programs back towards pre-pandemic levels. During the COVID-19 pandemic, many government programs blasted past their historic norms and were set on a higher cost orbit. Afterwards, several programs never returned to Earth. The One Big Beautiful Bill Act was an attempt to reground those costs, if only partially. While many politicians refer to the funding reset as cuts, that's not quite right. These programs will continue to grow and exceed pre-pandemic levels after accounting for inflation and population growth. In July of 2025, when the bill was passed, spending on food assistance was 54% higher than it was when the pandemic started 5 years earlier, according to the Economic Policy Innovation Center. Spending was 20% higher than even accounting for inflation. In other words, SNAP benefits expanded so much during the pandemic that not only were the beneficiaries able to afford the same groceries as before, they were able to purchase more. The program expanded well beyond its original design, and some paring back was overdue. The reforms in the One Big Beautiful Bill Act are sensible, a scalpel, not a chainsaw. For example, the act allows the government to reevaluate an administrative charge of an administrative change to the U.S. Department of Agriculture's Thrifty Food Plan made in 2022, which increased payments well beyond inflation. There's been substantial criticism of this administrative change, as it was never required by statute. Rather than the Department of Agriculture used its administrative discretion to expand benefits well beyond the inflation adjustment Congress had authorized, the One Big Beautiful Bill Act will allow the USDA to limit this kind of expansion in the future and put the program back on track. Another reform was extending the existing 3-month limit for receiving SNAP benefits to beneficiaries up to age 64 instead of 54, and to parents whose children are older than 14 instead of 18. Furthermore, the One Big Beautiful Bill Act tightens the test for unemployment exemptions, ends the internet subsidy, and passes more costs and accountability onto the states. States with high error rates will have to foot more of the bill and cover more of their own administrative costs. In 2025, the state SNAP program has mistakenly spent $10 billion in taxpayer money due to errors. The underlying problem is that SNAP and Medicaid are financed in a way that encourages states to expand programs beyond what the states would pay themselves. SNAP is paid for entirely by the federal government, yet administered by the states. The federal government covers more than half the Medicaid costs, yet it gives states a discretion to set eligibility. Both programs incentivize states to expand coverage because the cost is spread out among all state taxpayers. The big change to Medicaid is the implementation of community engagement, meaning work requirements. Going forward, to qualify for Medicaid, a person must not only be low income, but also be working, if able. There are exceptions to this requirement for people with disabilities, the elderly, pregnant mothers, and parents of young children. Beneficiaries can also qualify by attending school or doing community work. Detractors often argue that the community engagement requirements will disqualify people for failing to complete the paperwork properly, citing two states' experiences, Arkansas and New Hampshire, as evidence. But states have had several years to prepare for implementation. Most states use privately run managed care organizations that are paid based on the number of Medicaid enrollees, so they have every incentive to ensure eligible people fill out the paperwork. Predictions of paperwork disqualifications are overblown. Programs like SNAP and Medicaid were designed specifically to help people in the most need. Both programs, though, expanded beyond that basic remit and would continue to balloon beyond their scope if legislators don't act. To provide for those truly in need, the reforms deserve a better look beyond the headlines about billions being cut. Better targeted programs help beneficiaries and taxpayers alike. And the title of that was Cost Controls Protect Programs and Taxpayers by Jeremy Nyhosen.
2: Thank you, Clint. Turning back to our front page, page A1, this article is titled, You'll Never Be a Stranger. Racing fans discuss their tailgating essentials by Audrey Pachuta of the Richmond Times-Dispatch. Hours before NASCAR's cookout, 400 summoned crowds from the parking lot to the grandstands, Busch Light and Cornhole reign king among Richmond Raceway's Saturday afternoon tailgaters. Within the sprawling sea of pickup trucks and portable grills, racing fans named a multitude of items they view as pertinent to pregame festivities. For some, it was the food, mostly burgers and hot dogs, that mattered most. Others called country music and beer pong non-negotiable necessities. But beyond all the tangible essentials, everyone seemed to agree that the key to a great tailgate isn't something found in a cooler or served on a paper plate. It's the new friends you make throughout the day. Biggest thing about NASCAR, man, said Virginia Beach native Aiden Schmidt, you'll never be a stranger. Schmidt, a longtime NASCAR fan who said he's been coming to races in Richmond since 2009, adorned his Saturday setup with flags from other tracks he visited on driving trips up and down the East Coast. This year, he said the sport has already taken him and his girlfriend to South Carolina, Tennessee, and Georgia. Someday, they hope to see every single track together. Not too long before the green flag waved to mark the start of the Primetime Cup Series race, Schmidt sipped on a beer and laughed as he watched shirtless men tackle one another during an impromptu football game. A few hours beforehand, he hadn't known any of them, but it didn't take long for the newcomers to become part of his crew's race day lore. Nearby, a crowd of 50 gathered to watch fans take their turn at chugging from a homemade patriotic beer bong. USA! USA! USA! The group chanted, cheering on anyone who dared to drink from the drain pipe, which had been attached by hand to an American flag and plastic bald eagle. It started out on a river float, said Aaron Securdy, standing in the back of a truck as he held the device. We brought it to the race before, and everyone like, damn, I gotta get on that. In many cases, NASCAR tailgating seemed to be something of a boys' club, with large clusters of 20-something men convening for the occasion. At one particular site, a group of about 15 high school and college friends from Northern Virginia gathered around a piece of elevated plywood to play Die, a table-based drinking game. The men, now all around 25 years old, had been outside the track since 10 a.m. and were joined by two of their fathers, who said they've been coming to races in Richmond for upwards of three decades. It's the camaraderie that matters, said Harold Phillips, who's been chatting with his friend's son. Throughout the day, Phillips said his group planned a range of activities to keep themselves entertained before the big race. Beyond the quintessential contests like cornhole and beer pong, he said they also host a midday poker tournament and draw cars to choose who to root for. In the RV portion of the parking lot, some campers opted to bring inflatable pools as a way to cool off and elevate their race experience. Other tailgaters like Eric Johnston and Dustin Lacazio, friends since fourth grade, said they didn't require much to ensure the day would be memorable. Gathered around the grill with another friend and their wives, they said NASCAR in Richmond serves as the perfect occasion to get together and reminisce about the good old days. "I haven't seen these guys in months," Johnson said. "But when we get together, it feels like we've been together forever." And that article came from the front page of the Richmond Times-Dispatch titled, "You'll Never Be a Stranger. Racing Fans Discuss Their Tailgating Essentials" by Audrey Pachuta. Clint?
1: We'll turn to page A5 for a bit to Monday's business. Our first article is titled "Planning Beats Prediction in Stock Markets." This by Jill Schlesinger of Jill on Money. Earlier this month, U.S. stock market indexes reached new highs. This may surprise you considering the ongoing uncertainty about the Middle East war. Prices rising faster than the Fed wants, and U.S. government bond yields jumping. Any one of those headlines alone might have been enough to spook investors, yet stocks kept climbing regardless. The situation prompted many of you to ask why this occurred and whether or not the crash was imminent. My simple view on it is what's driving stocks boils down to two facts. Consumers are spending and corporate America is investing massive dollars in artificial intelligence. That combination has helped keep corporate earnings strong and in turn pushed up the stock market. As to whether or not we are witnessing a bubble, the answer is more complicated. Whenever there is a technological breakthrough like AI or an internet and telecom boom of the 1990s, there is massive speculation, and there is no doubt that there will be winners and losers this go-round, and probably a stock market correction or a bear market along the way. But there's no need to try to guess when that might happen. In fact, I encourage you to tune it out. The prognosticators who foresee the next mother of all crashes. Every bull market produces what some call perma-bears, market watchers, money managers, salespeople who want you to buy their trading system and who see doom in every rally and eventually get to say, "I told you so," when a downturn finally arrives. Some of these folks may have even pinpointed previous downturns and made a lot of money in the process. The trouble with perma-bears isn't that they're always wrong, isn't that they're rarely useful. A prediction with no firm time frame, no clear catalyst, and no acknowledgement of the cost of being wrong along the way isn't really actionable advice. It's entertainment. If you move to cash every time one of them sounds an alarm, you may miss the continued market gains. And even if you avoid the losses if a crash were to occur, how would you know when to get back in? That's the hard part of the timing of the market. You need to execute two sides, the selling and then the buying, back, in order to make it work. According to the research from J.P. Morgan Chase, missing out on Standard & Poor's 500's best days over the past 20 years significantly reduces overall return and even meant large losses versus staying fully invested. So if you're clever and get out of the market, know that the 7 of the best 10 days for the S&P 500 occurred within 15 days of the 10 worst days. That's what the saying goes. It's about time in the market, not timing the market. So when you see someone on TV or social media warning about a crash to come, remind yourself that there's ample evidence that trying to time the market just does not work. Try to tune out the noise, stick to your game plan, and periodically rebalance your diversified portfolio. But if you need your money within the next 12 months, perhaps you make a down payment, purchase a car, or pay a tuition bill, make sure that it's not invested in anything that can fluctuate, stocks, bonds, or crypto, and instead invest in safe savings, checking, or money markets. Sooner or later, one of the perma-bears will be right, but your financial plan, built for your circumstances and revisited on a regular schedule, will serve you far better than any single prediction, no matter how confidently or how loudly it's delivered or how often it's repeated. And the title of that article was "Planning Beats Prediction in the Stock Market" by Jill Schlesinger, CBS News business analyst. Anna?
2: Thank you, Clint. This next article also comes from page A5 of the Richmond Times-Dispatch. It's titled "The Trickle-Down Impact of Setting Up 529 Account" by Steve Rosen. In 1996, federal legislation paved the way for states to offer 529 accounts, tax-advantaged plans that allow families to save thousands of dollars for college. The investments The investment accounts, now at $17 million with nearly $627 billion in assets, have transitioned from solely a college savings tool to include financial assistance for educational expenses on a much broader scale. The list of covered expenses includes expenses for kindergarten through high school, private tuition, along with career and technical school, apprenticeships, and professional certifications. What's also emerging 30 years after their introduction is fresh data, albeit a small sampling, but a significant milestone nonetheless, reflecting the multi-generational impact of 529s. The nonprofit College Savings Foundation on August 6th released its 20th annual nationwide survey on the state of higher education savings, based on interviews with 1,000 parents of children from preschool through age 25. One of the themes was that there's been a trickle-down impact to 529s at a time when early beneficiaries are now planning for their own families. About 41% of parents surveyed said that 529s helped pay for their education, and 77% are motivated to save for their children. In addition, 44% of respondents said they'll need a continued education for their own careers, and 46% said they'd use a 529 for that purpose, provided the expenses are eligible. Today, we are seeing the benefits of Congress's vision 30 years ago to encourage savings through 529, educational account said Chris McGee, chair of the College Saving Foundation. By expanding their use to a variety of career and technical training, we are fueling a more competitive workforce. Other findings from the survey. Even with saving in 529 and other investments, 71% of parents anticipate taking on debt primarily through federal, state, and private loans. 84% of parents consider higher education, including career and technical schools, as a good investment. Nearly 75% of parents surveyed have saved at least $5,000 per child in a 529 account. About half of the respondents expect their children to contribute more than a third of higher education costs through a job, scholarship, or other savings. Half of all parents are saving in a 529 plan, with more than half of those because it makes it easier to save regularly, and most of them are contributing monthly or quarterly. If the family budget won't currently allow 529 contributions, McGee suggests parents ask relatives and family friends to contribute as birthday or holiday gifts, for example. Our surveys have shown that teens would rather receive money for education on special occasions rather than tangible gifts, McGee said. And 83% of them want their parents to provide gift givers a link to a 529 account. And that article came from page A5 of the business page, The Trickle-Down Impact of Setting Up 529 Account by Steve Rosen. Clint?
1: 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Experts share their top tips for back-to-school shopping. This by Kimberly Palmer of NerdWallet. All the stuff we need to buy for school adds up quickly. NerdWallet's annual back-to-school shopping survey that shoppers estimate they'll spend an average of $611 on back-to-school expenses, such as clothing, supplies, and books. That large chunk of change can be hard to manage in an environment where prices are higher on many everyday items, including gas and groceries. Because the prices are up across many categories, families have to search harder to find ways to fit back to school costs into their budget, says Andrea Wersch, a money-saving expert based in Bakersfield, California. So how can parents plan this predictable yet stressful time of year? Here, experts share their best strategies for cutting costs without sacrificing quality. First, shorten your shopping list. When you get the official school supply list, shop your home first, Wersch said. Look to see what you already have. You can reuse pencil cases and binders. She adds, sometimes a composition notebook from a previous year has only a few pages used, so you can simply remove those pages and reuse the notebook. You don't need to buy the pricier items now every year. Either, says Christian Brennan, an accredited financial counselor in the Kansas City area. If you know families with older children, you might be able to score gently used hand-me-downs and skip the stores altogether. Think backpacks, sports gears, and shoes. Next, check community resources. Many communities have consignment sales, back-to-school fairs, and free cycling events in advance of the new school year to help you save on supplies and clothes. Community members can trade items and pick up what they need for a low price or free, Brandon says. Sell or consign some of the stuff your kid may have outgrown to generate some extra cash for this year's back-to-school expenses, she adds. Another smart way to save? Band together with the caregivers in your grade to buy items like notebooks and folders in bulk at a lower price. If you have a close-knit community, coordinated with other parents can be helpful, Brennan says. Number three, seek out deals. The big box stores like Walmart, Staples, and Target offer back-to-school sales comparable to the ones they've run in years past. Trey Baj, a shopping expert based in the New York area, recommends taking advantage of those discounts to save as much as possible. We'll see tiered discounts like buy one and get one free and loss leader prices like 25-cent notebooks, she adds. Store brand notebooks tend to be cheaper than name brand ones, Ward says, even though the product is virtually identical. Plus, she says some brands like Hannah Anderson and Athleta Girl offer pre-loved sections online, which makes it easier to snag lower prices on gently used clothing. Stick to warm weather clothes for now, though. Bodge recommends waiting until to buy fall clothing because prices tend to drop in October. Plus, she said kids often get to school, see what classmates are wearing, and then have a better sense of items that they want. Number four, create a sinking fund. Because back-to-school expenses come around every year, we can prepare for them by setting money aside in advance, Brandon says. We can treat it as an annual event like the holidays and set up some kind of shrinking fund to prepare monthly for this big expense so we aren't blindsided by it, she says. A sinking fund is a savings account dedicated to a specific expense. You deposit money into it regularly throughout the year so you can use it instead of your paycheck when it's time to buy. And finally, give your kids a budget. For some parents, figuring out how to budget for back-to-school shopping begins with a conversation with your kids about money. Create a list together that set expectations, Bosch says. We might find not be able to everything our kids want. That discussion can help kids build financial literacy. For preteens and teens, if they want brand name item, perhaps they can contribute to the cost through extra chores, their allowance, or a summer job, Bosch says. They should be spending some of their own money, because if there's just an open wallet, they don't understand the impact, she says. And that article was titled Save on Supplies, by Kimberly Palmer of NerdWallet.
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0: Hello, Virginia Voice listeners. 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More detailed information and application instructions are available online at jobs.virginia.gov. There are three positions listed, all of which are for orientation and mobility specialists. There is one position available in Richmond, another position available in Stanton, and the third position is available in Fairfax. And there is the note with the position in Fairfax that previous applicants need not reapply. Again, visit online at jobs.virginia.gov to apply. All jobs have been posted by the Virginia Department for the Blind and Vision Impaired. We are encouraging individuals with disabilities to apply through the Commonwealth Alternative Hiring Process. For more information, call the Department for Aging and Rehabilitative Services at 1-800-552-5019. And we are back to the reading of the Richmond Times-Dispatch for Monday, August 17th. For Virginia Voice, your readers are Clint Ray and Anna Green. Normally, at this time, we would read the obituaries, but in the Monday, August 17th edition of the Richmond Times-Dispatch, there are no obituaries. If you have questions about obituaries from previous days, please call Virginia Voice at 804-266-2477.
1: And we're back with more news, and this article comes from VPN News. It's titled, Virginia Childhood Vaccine Schedule Unchanged After New Trump EO, by Dean Mershirani. There's no new evidence to justify significant changes to the childhood immunization guidance. Virginia health officials say President Donald Trump's new executive order on childhood vaccines doesn't change the state's policies. However, doctors warn that Trump's order presents a troubling issue. It could sow doubt about vaccines and increase risk for children as measles cases continue to rise. Trump's order recommends fewer routine vaccines for children and that, to the maximum extent feasible, all of their immunizations be done separately. It also calls for the measles, mumps, rubella vaccine to be separated into three different shots, a regimen that is currently not possible because the vaccines are administered in a combined formula. As measles cases reach a 35-year high in the U.S., and with cold and flu season quickly approaching, today's executive order on vaccines is not only disheartening, but dangerous, said Dr. Andrew Racine, president of the American Academy of Pediatrics. States have authority over their vaccine policies. The Virginia Department of Health says it will continue to recommend that children are vaccinated in line with the AAP's immunization schedule instead of federal recommendations. The AAP schedule typically encourages immunizations against 18 diseases. Trump's order advocates for shots protecting against 11 diseases, while only recommending vaccines for infections such as hepatitis A and B to high-risk groups. It also advises that shared clinical decision-making should be applied for select vaccines, hepatitis A, hepatitis B, rotavirus, meningococcal disease, influenza, and COVID-19, so parents can decide if they want their child to be immunized against those diseases. Vaccines for MMR, rotavirus, hepatitis A and B are on the list of required immunizations to attend a public school or daycare in Virginia. State law offers medical and religious exemptions, but not for philosophical reasons. Trump's order also directs the U.S. Attorney General to take legal action against any states with laws at odds with parental authority, religious freedom, disability accommodations, and equal protection under the law. Virginia Attorney General Jay Jones's office did not respond to a request for comment on whether it considers Trump's direction a potential threat against the state's vaccine exemption laws. There is no new evidence to justify significant changes to the childhood immunization guidance, said Christy Gray, director of VDH's immunization division. Gray told VPM News that the science backing the health department's recommendations is extensive and that the agency remains confident that following it is the best way to protect children in Virginia from serious preventable diseases. Trump's administration has tried to alter the U.S. Centers for Disease Control and Prevention's immunization schedule, but a federal judge blocked that effort in March. The Advisory Committee on Immunization Practices develops federal vaccine recommendations for the CDC director to approve. The day after Trump's August 10th order, VDH publicly reaffirmed its commitment to vaccines as an essential tool in protecting the health of children, their families, and their communities. It's a very confusing environment right now, but we wanted to make sure that parents knew that the executive order does not change any vaccine recommendations or school immunization requirements in Virginia, Gray explained. Gray and other public health experts have said that there isn't evidence that spacing out the MMR shot has health benefits, that it would instead leave children vulnerable as they wait for another shot and more medical visits. Dr. Racine with the AAP and Republican Senator Bill Cassidy of Louisiana criticized the Trump administration for suggesting that vaccines can lead to autism spectrum disorder. Multiple studies have found no link between the two. I'm a doctor. This executive order is wrong. The president does not have the expertise to make these changes, Cassidy wrote on X. Vaccines are overwhelmingly safe. Vaccines are effective. Vaccines do not cause autism. In his statement, Racine said Trump's order wouldn't do anything to help advance the understanding of autism. The only purpose of this announcement is to sow confusion so that more people doubt the importance of vaccines, he said. Delaying or skipping shots is risky, especially as measles continue to spread and children go back to school. Like many other states, Virginia has seen a massive uptick in measles cases due to outbreaks this year. There have been 177 confirmed cases as of August 13th, compared to just 5 in 2025, state data shows. Children 12 and under make up 51% of that group, and 95% of the cases involve someone who is unvaccinated per VDH. Racine said the pediatricians urge parents to vaccinate their children at certain ages to ensure that their immune system respond well when they are most vulnerable to certain diseases. The Virginia Department of Health encourages parents to ask their child's pediatrician questions about vaccines and reach out to their local health department if they don't have one. We're so fortunate in this day and age to have vaccines because we often forget why we have them, Gray told VPM News, because we don't see the diseases they protect against. And that way, vaccines are often the victim of their own success. And that article came from VPN. It was titled Virginia Childhood Vaccine Schedule Unchanged After New Trump EO by Dean Mershari. Clint.
2: Thank you, Anna. We'll turn to page A4 for a little different story. Expired wage law threatens California goat grazing. This by Velvet Wu of the Sacramento Bee. Dateline Sacramento, California. Goats have become a familiar sight on California hillsides, munching through weeds and brush before it can become fuel for wildfires. But the companies that put those herds to work said a change in state labor rules made goat grazing too expensive to continue. The labor rule in question was a temporary state law that allowed goat herders to be paid under the same wage structure as sheep herders, but it expired on July 1st. Goat grazing companies said that the expiration meant that they could face annual wage costs of about $240,000 per herder because of overtime requirements. Company owners said that higher labor costs might force them to switch from goats to sheep or shut down and sell their herds. As a business owner, we just really don't know what the future is going to hold, said Andre Scores, a third-generation rancher who is president of Star Creek Land Stewards, a grazing company that employs 5 to 14 herders, depending on the season. In California, grazing companies were frequently hired by cities and other local governments to use goats to reduce vegetation that could fuel wildfires. The exact percentage of California's 500,000 sheep and 125,000 goats used for targeted grazing was unknown, but labor advocates and grazing company owners agreed that it was at least 20% and increasing. Tim Arrowsmith, owner of Western Grazers, said goats could eat a wider variety of plants than sheep, including star thistle, a thorny weed that grew densely and could become a wildfire risk because of its soft, dry, fibrous stems and leaves. Sheep would eat star thistle only in the early stages of growth, but goats would eat it even after it became prickly. They eat a lot of other forms that sheep might pick at, but not really to do a good job of cleaning up, Arrowsmith said. Without another change in state law, Arrowsmith said that he would likely have to sell his goats by the end of the year. In that case, he said many of the animals could be slaughtered. Sheep herders exempt, goat herders aren't. The law at the center of the dispute was Assembly Bill 1066, signed by then-Governor Jerry Brown, which gradually extended over time pay requirements to agricultural workers. Under the law, agricultural workers become entitled to 1.5 times their normal wage for working more than 8 hours a day or 40 hours a week. Range herders were originally treated differently under the overtime law because herding companies said that they could not afford conventional hourly overtime for jobs that required herders to remain on duty around the clock. Instead, the state established a minimum monthly wage for herders that included $2,934 in regular wages and an additional $1,887 in overtime wages. More than 90% of sheep and goat herders in California worked under H-2A visas, most commonly coming from Peru and Mexico. Companies also had to cover herders' room and board, meals, limited clothing expenses, transportation to and from their home countries, and visa costs. Sheep and goat herders made around $60,000 a year in wages, in addition to expenses paid by their employers, Arrowsmith said. In 2022, the California Labor Commissioner's Office determined that the alternative minimum monthly wage applied only to sheep herders, not goat herders. The interpretation meant that goat herders were subject to standard overtime requirements for the hours they worked, potentially pushing annual wages around $240,000 per herder, in addition to expenses paid by employers. Grazing industry representatives protested the change, prompting legislators to pass Senate Bill 143, which allowed goat herders to be paid the alternative minimum monthly wage used for sheep herding through June 30th. Since the provision expired, goat grazing companies are again subject to the higher wage requirements. Why hire foreign workers? Lorenzo Gonzalez Fletcher, who authored AB 1066 while serving in the state assembly, said she fought for the bill because she believed agricultural workers should have the right to an 8-hour workday like other workers. Fletcher, now president of the California Federation of Labor Unions, said herders working under the H-2A visa program could work for 3 years, return to their home countries for 90 days, and then return to California for another. For another 3 years. They often spoke little or to no English, worked in isolation, sometimes in poor conditions, and had no direct path to U.S. citizenship. Arrowsmith said grazing companies used H-2A workers because U.S. workers did not apply for herding jobs. Americans are a little spoiled in their work habits, he explained. The other part of it is it's hard work. It's hot, it's thirsty, it's dirty. Employers seeking H-2A workers first had to advertise the jobs to U.S. workers. Arrowsmith said they received applications from people around the world, including South Africa, Mexico, Russia, and India. What I've not had are any American resumes or applications, he said. He said grazing companies were required to hire qualified U.S. applicants over H-2A workers. Domestic workers have preference over foreign agricultural workers. They just don't want the job, he said. A report required by SB 143 and submitted to the California's Department of Industrial Relations concluded that sheep and goat herding involved similar work. All stakeholders agree that the alternative minimum monthly wage for range herders who are on duty 24/7 should be the same for sheep and goat herders because the workers and work involved in herding sheep and goats are similar and often overlap, the report read. The legislature got this study and did absolutely nothing with it, said Soares. They just let SB 143 expire. Soares, who sits on the board of the directors of California Wool Growers Association, said the association hired a lobbyist to push the change into state law. If the law remains unchanged, Soares said, there would be no market for goats in California. If that happens, all the goat producers in this state will be liquidated, she said. And the title of that article was Expired Wage Law Threatens California Goat Grazing by the Sacramento Bee. Hannah?
1: Thank you, Clint. This next article comes from the Associated Press World News. Athens is cleaning its all-marble Olympic Stadium for the first time in more than a century. It has welcomed marathon runners, rock stars, and the first modern Olympic athletes. Now it's time for a monumental scrub. Athens' U-shaped Panathenaic Stadium, made entirely of white marble, is getting its first systematic cleaning in more than a century. Rebuilt for the first modern Olympics in 1896, the site is a ceremonial send-off point for the Olympic flame, including for Los Angeles 2028. The stadium is made of the same glittering marble used on the Acropolis, making the cleanup job delicate. The work is revealing a monument change by time, weather, and millions of visitors. Cleaners in white and blue overalls move across the stadium's 47 steep tiers with thin spray lances, using clean water at carefully controlled low pressure. Machines vacuum up the runoff as they go. The goal of the cleaning is not to make everything white. It's to remove the dirt and the first layer of organic material that are deposited on the surface, said Demetrius Selamis, a senior conservator at the site. The idea is to clean all the material that contains dirt from the surface, so we have a better understanding of the monument, he said, noting that there is more weed growth than dirt in the area that receive less direct sunlight. Crews are also using steam to remove blotches of chewing gum, which have turned black over time. Stadium officials say chewing gum, high heels, and soft drink stains are among the main culprits that stain the marble. Now slowly being revealed, the original gleaming look of the venue earned in its widely used Greek nickname, Kilimamaro, or beautiful marble. We call it Kilimamaro because it's made of the finest marble, the best that was ever produced. We're very proud of it, Isadora Cavellas, president of the Hellenic Olympic Committee, told the Associated Press in an interview. It needed to be cleaned of everything that has accumulated over all these years. This was the Panathenaic Stadium. This way, the stadium will show all of its brilliance and will once again be the foremost monument of humanity for the Olympic movement. Built into a natural ravine, the stadium site was used for ancient Greek athletic contests and later Roman spectacles before falling into centuries of disuse. Since its 1896 revival, it has staged fashion shows, rock concerts, boxing matches, and national celebrations, as well as lavish patriotic ceremonies ordered by a military dictatorship in the 1960s. Today, it's a popular draw for tourists. Apart from the cleanup, the Kilimamaro is also getting a new track, upgraded lighting, and fresh support facilities. The project is privately funded by a shipping company and overseen by the Hellenic Olympic Committee with guidance from culture ministry experts. The work will continue through 2026, but is currently concentrated on the stadium sling or curved in time for the next torch passing ceremony on September 10th. That will be for the Dakar Youth Olympics, scheduled for October 31st through November 13th in Senegal, which will be the first Olympic competition ever hosted in Africa. IOC President Christy Coventry's, a swimming gold medal winner from Zimbabwe, is due to attend the September 10th ceremony. And that article titled Athens is cleaning its all-marbled Olympic Stadium for the first time in more than a century came from the Associated Press. Clint?
2: Then we'll turn back to page A6 for some new news digest and briefs. The first one is titled Pope Calls for an End to West Bank Violence. Pope Leo on Sunday called for an end to violence against Palestinians in an occupied West Bank, as Israeli settlers encircled houses after cutting off water and electricity in what rights groups have said is a concerted effort to seize more land and to further eat into the territory where Palestinians aim to establish a state. I renew my appeal for an end to the repeated violence against the Palestinian civilian population in the West Bank, said the Pope, without mentioning specific confrontations or attacks. I urgently ask the international community to take action so as to advance the two-state solution for a fair and lasting peace. The Vatican has long backed the idea of a future Palestinian state, which has been recognized by more than 150 of 193 UN member states as encompassing the Gaza Strip and West Bank, including East Jerusalem. Israeli Prime Minister Benjamin Netanyahu, right-wing coalition government, has overseen massive settlement construction in the West Bank that Finance Minister Bezalel Smotrich says is aimed at burying the idea of such a state. Next, over 100,000 lose power in Hawaii. Almost 130,000 utility customers in Hawaii had no power Sunday morning after Hurricane Lala brushed the Big Island before being downgraded to a tropical storm. Hawaiian Electric said that repair efforts were hampered by hurricane-force winds and rain, flooded roadways, and downed trees. Lala's maximum sustained winds...

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To find out more about the WHRO Voice, please call area code 757-889-9379.

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A live reading of the Richmond Times-Dispatch from the Virginia Voice begins at 8:10 a.m. At 10 a.m., tune in for a live reading of the Virginian Pilot with rebroadcast at 3 p.m. The Daily Press can be heard live at 11:30 a.m. and is rebroadcast at 4:30. The Virginia Gazette from Williamsburg begins at 1 p.m. and will re-air at 7 in the evening. The Gloucester Matthews Gazette Journal can be heard at 2 o'clock and again at 9 p.m. You can listen to a rebroadcast of The New Journal and Guide at 6 p.m. At 8 o'clock, tune in for The New York Times. The Washington Post can be heard at 10 p.m., followed by The Wall Street Journal at 11 o'clock.

At 8 o'clock, tune in for the New York Times. The Washington Post can be heard at 10 p.m., followed by the Wall Street Journal at 11 o'clock. And from midnight until 8:10 a.m., enjoy a variety of late-night programs from the Virginia Voice and WHRV, including book readings, the BBC World Service, and Morning Edition. 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
1: Hello, and welcome to the WHRO Voice, where we will be reading local, regional, and national highlights from the Virginian Pilot, dated Monday, the 17th of August. Our audio reading programs are specifically designed for and primarily directed to people who are blind, visually impaired, or have other conditions preventing them from reading standard printed material. Our readers are volunteers. My name is Bob Perry. My reading partner is
2: Richard Freeman.
1: Okay, let's get started, Richard, in our first article above the fold today on the Virginian Pilot for Monday, the 17th of October, is entitled Summer of Cyclospora, an infection evaded U.S. food safety and sickened thousands. We have a picture here of a podium at the Federal Food and Drug Administration. And this is by Christina Hewitt and Julie Cresswell of the New York Times. Byline is Washington. Cases of cyclosporiasis were mounting rapidly in Michigan. State health officials were homing in on a common thread. Many of those who had fallen ill had eaten at Taco Bell. On July 1st, they asked the company for its supply chain records, crucial information in tracing ingredients that may have caused the outbreak. On July 3rd, they wrote and asked for the records again. On July 6th, they wrote a third time. With the rapid nature of this outbreak and the number of people affected, we need to ensure we are completing traceback in a timely manner to preserve public health. Lauren Edwards, a public health researcher on the state's rapid response team, said in an email to executives at Yum Brands, which owns Taco Bell. The New York Times obtained the correspondence under Michigan's open records law. Later that day, Taco Bell provided some records to the state, which by then was working with the Federal Food and Drug Administration. The FDA asked for additional records 2 days later. Finally, on July 13th, the agency received all the records it needed to pinpoint lettuce from a Taylor Farms plant in Mexico as the source of the outbreak. A federal rule that had been scheduled to take effect in January would have required Taco Bell to send those records within 24 hours. But last year, the Trump administration delayed the implementation of the rule until mid-2028, saying companies needed more time to prepare. Food safety experts say the postponement has hindered the response to the outbreak, the largest cluster in a record number of cyclospora cases in the U.S. this year. Time translates into illnesses and lives, said Thomas Gramillion, director of food policy at the Consumer Federation of America, who reviewed the emails from Michigan.

0: He added, "We would have had a much better response to this outbreak if they hadn't delayed that rule." Cyclospora, which can cause explosive diarrhea, cramps, and other severe symptoms, has been a recognized driver of foodborne illness for nearly 30 years. But this year's massive toll, totaling more than 24,500 confirmed or suspected cases so far and two deaths, reveals the shortcomings in the U.S. food safety system that may leave Americans more vulnerable to future pathogens, public health experts say. Many point to an erosion of food safety oversight during the Trump administration, stemming in part from its aggressive efforts to roll back regulations and shrink the federal government. Last year, the FDA laid off many of the staff who supported food inspectors' travel, planning, and who coordinate with foreign governments on food safety. The administration eliminated the committee tasked with studying problems that led to outbreaks. They also cut a program focused on cyclospora tracking. So far, this administration has made our food less safe, not safer, said Scott Farber, a senior vice president for government affairs at the Environmental Working Group. By firing food safety experts, by reducing the number of inspections, and by tracking fewer pathogens, and by failing to set up a traceability system that makes sure that we're able to clear the shelves quickly. Donald Prater, the FDA's acting deputy commissioner for food, said the agency responded swiftly with the information it had on hand. He added that even if the 24-hour rule had been in effect, it would not have made a major impact on managing the outbreak. An FDA spokesman said protecting the nation's food supply remains a core responsibility, and the agency has the personnel and resources to respond to outbreaks of foodborne illnesses. Taco Bell said it responded to requests from Michigan and federal officials in a timely manner. "We acted immediately, voluntarily, and proactively to protect our guests and support health officials," the company said in a statement. On July 15th, federal authorities tied the outbreak to iceberg lettuce that had been supplied to Taco Bell from a plant in Mexico owned by Taylor Farms, a large U.S.-based producer of fresh vegetables, fruits, and greens. The next day, Taylor Farms began a recall of its products containing iceberg lettuce that had been shipped to 27 states. A spokesman for Taylor Farms said it promptly responded to requests for information and is cooperating with health officials in the U.S. and Mexico. On July 19th, it sent independent third-party experts to conduct a top-to-bottom review of food safety processes there. Yet efforts by authorities to figure out how the iceberg lettuce in Mexico became contaminated with cyclospora, a single-cell parasite that infects the small intestine and spreads through feces, continue to move slowly. Although Taylor Farms temporarily shut down the plant July 18th, FDA inspectors did not arrive in Mexico to inspect it until nearly a month later. The investigators from the FDA were delayed in traveling partly because of clearances needed to work in an area deemed unsafe for Americans, according to a person familiar with the effort. They also needed to coordinate with the Mexican government and gather enough testing supplies to do a thorough investigation, the person said. "The slow start could make it difficult to discover the root cause of the contamination," said Sandra Eskin, CEO of Stop Foodborne Illness, a nonprofit working to protect against foodborne pathogens. Declining inspections. Some of the problems that have hampered the response in this outbreak developed over decades. Scientists who study cyclospora said that they have lacked the funding to better understand the parasite, including how it spreads and how to detect it. Food safety advocates say the goals of the landmark food safety law enacted in 2011 have not been met amid weak regulations and falling numbers of foreign food facility inspections. The federal rule requiring the companies to swiftly produce records in an outbreak investigation was drafted under that law, the Food Safety Modernization Act, which gave the FDA new powers to keep food free of parasites and pathogens, and to rapidly trace produce through the supply chain, and to aggressively expand inspections. The law set a goal of 19,200 annual foreign inspectors by 2016. But foreign inspections have fallen markedly even as the foreign food supply has surged. In 2025, the agency made about 1,100 visits to foreign food plants and cited significant lapses in about 80. Its last visit to the Taylor Farms facility in Mexico was in 2019, records show. Even though finding the tiny cyclospore parasites during a site visit is challenging, such visits could reveal indicators such as irrigation water with high levels of fecal matter. A spokesman for Taylor Farms said it has a robust fecal indicator testing program that includes cyclospora for all their water sources. All of those tests have been negative. With the exception of the pandemic years, the FDA's food inspections in 2025 were at a 15-year low, agency data show. Currently, the FDA has about 440 staff charged with inspecting more than 300,000 registered animal and human food facilities, domestically and abroad. Other things help ensure the safety of the food supply, but inspection is the classic consumer protection when it's done correctly, Erskine said. In Michigan, cyclospora has now sickened more than 12,000 people and contributed to two deaths. Officials said internal emails that they had to contend with an antiquated disease surveillance system and analyze the information from interviews with 700 people who fell ill. Once Taco Bell emerged as a common thread, the interviews, getting the company's supplier list was crucial, said Susan Main, a former FDA official who remains active in food policy. At such a large outbreak, she said, it's important to determine if one ingredient came from a central source, in contrast to those from an array of farms. The faster you can get back to the records, the faster you can identify the source of the outbreak and remove those products from the market to prevent further exposures. So speed is everything. Seeking solutions. This month is not the first time FDA officials flew to Taylor Farms' Mexican processing plant to investigate a cyclospora outbreak. In 2013, in the wake of an outbreak that sickened more than 600 people who ate salad at Olive Garden and Red Lobster, federal inspectors descended on the facility and examined more than 1,000 samples of lettuce, irrigation water, and the feces of the farm workers, a main harbor for the cyclospora parasite. They found virtually nothing, an inspection report shows. Every result was negative, except for one considered inconclusive. The FDA noted the facility's practice of washing the salad mints with recycled water had the potential to spread cyclospora if it was present. But ultimately, the agency could not determine how or at what point in the supply chain the cyclospora was introduced. Taylor Farms said it then began a new process for testing water and produce. Jim Gorney, a produce safety expert who retired in 2024 from the FDA, said cyclospora wasn't viewed inside the agency as a high risk like E. coli or listeria. Yet some scientists were growing increasingly worried as cyclospora outbreaks grew in size and scope. Originally found in berries and basil, by the 2000s it was affecting larger numbers of people after eating salad. Cyclospora is a uniquely difficult parasite to detect, monitor, and eliminate. Testing it in the environment, especially agricultural water, is extraordinarily challenging and, as a result, rarely done. The USDA said its peer reviewers had selected projects viewed as most impactful for growers and that it had supported some cyclospora research this year. Gorney noted that he helped develop an FDA action plan for cyclospora that was released in 2023. The plan called for increased and improved education, testing for cyclospora, and rapid root cause analysis of outbreaks. Recently, officials working on the plan held an educational session in a region of Mexico that had been tied to prior outbreaks. But progress toward solutions has been slow. FDA guidance on produce safety, released this past week, acknowledged that the agency does not know of any treatment that would prevent the spread of cyclospora and be suitable for use on fresh cut produce. As a result, there may be more summers of cyclospora. Until we get down to the hard work of better research, getting tools for better and faster detection and better root cause analysis, Gorney said, this is going to happen again. Okay, over to you, Richard.
1: Thank you. All right, our next story is Hollywood on hold. Hampton Roads, let me get my microphone a little further back. Hampton Roads' largest IMAX screen doesn't show major motion pictures and may be at risk. This is by Gavin Stone, staff writer. There are a couple of places in Hampton Roads to watch the latest Hollywood movies with bigger screens and higher definition than the average theater. But the largest IMAX screen in the region, which can show 70mm film, hasn't displayed mainstream movies in about a decade and may soon be out of commission altogether. The IMAX theater at the Virginia Air and Space Center in Hampton, which has been in operation since 1992, checks in at 72 feet high and 32 feet wide, much larger than the standard IMAX screens. Theaters that can support IMAX 70mm film are highly sought after for film enthusiasts and difficult to find. There are only 25 in the U.S., and the closest one is just outside Philadelphia, according to USA Today. The Space Center shifted to showing educational program as part of a master plan published in January 2018. Star Wars Rogue One was the last feature film shown in the theater, based on a review of the center's promotions on its Facebook page. The change was followed by offering the option to include IMAX movies in the price of general admission tickets, according to spokesperson Megan Dinkler. We weren't really seeing a return on investment for the Hollywood movies back when we were showing them, because we are a nonprofit and the cost of showing the films is pretty high, Dinkler said in an email. As a result, we decided to shift our focus more to things that align with our main mission of education and inspiration through hands-on exhibits. We are a museum science center first, so that's our main priority when it comes to the things that we're allocating money towards. In addition to the cost of showing Hollywood movies, the center closes at 5 p.m., so showing films later in the day would require hiring new staff and present other logistical challenges, according to Melvin Farabee Jr., the Space Center's interim director. The Space Center is funded primarily by the City of Hampton, NASA donations, and grants. The center's moves in recent years come after a period of serious financial struggles, which led the city coming to its aid with an additional $1.6 million in 2013. We're in a very good financial position, and that has been because we have been rather conservative in our spending, Farabee said. We have been operating effectively with a skeleton crew, and we're still doing well. The current lineup of films at the theater are The Blue Angels documentary, presented in 3D, which rivals Top Gun Maverick in its immersive intensity in the cockpit, along with the nature documentary Into America's Wild and America's Musical Journey, tracing the country's musical history, all shot with IMAX cameras. IMAX theaters have received heightened attention in the area of Christopher Nolan's The Odyssey. The film unseated 2009's Avatar as the highest-grossing IMAX movie, and it's now the highest-grossing film of Nolan's career at a time when streaming services are challenging audiences' loyalty to the theater experience. The reason for all the hoopla is that 70mm IMAX is the largest and highest resolution format for watching a movie. In technical terms, 70mm IMAX presents the image with a 1.43 to 1 aspect ratio compared to the 1.9-to-1 aspect ratio of a normal IMAX theater, and is a much higher quality than a standard theater's 2.39-to-1 aspect ratio. While the Space Center's financial position has improved, the future of its IMAX theater remains cloudy, according to Farabee. When he took over as interim director in February, IMAX representatives told him the center's system is at, quote, end of life, he said. The center's current service contract with IMAX lasts until 2028, after which IMAX will not support the system. Farabee said he was told upgrading to the latest IMAX system would cost about $986,000. I saw the number and went, okay, I'm the interim executive director. I will tell the board and I will leave it to my successor, Farabee said. I'm not making that decision in 2026. The center continues to grow its relationship with school systems across the region and in Richmond, and entered into formal agreements with Hampton City Schools and Portsmouth Public Schools in the last 5 years, according to Farabee. The center also provides STEM programs that are funded by the state. Staff was unable to provide specific data on IMAX ticket sales since switching to educational programming, but Dinkler said the current lineup has been very popular with audiences, so there hasn't been a, quote, large incentive to shift back to Hollywood releases with all the extra costs associated with that. Garney Johnson, age 48, has lived in Hampton Roads since 2007 and sees hundreds of movies a year as an AMC A-lister and Regal Unlimited member. He even traveled to Pennsylvania to see The Odyssey in 70mm IMAX. He said the first movie he saw at the Virginia Air and Space Science Center IMAX theater was, quote, I Am Legend, and the last one he saw was Star Wars Rogue One. People who are enthusiastic about film going miss the Space Center option, but the more casual film goer that goes to the movies a lot, they're going to the place that they have a subscription, Johnson said. Johnson, an administrator at the Lions Medical Eye Bank, who works out of Santara, said he can understand why a theater like the Space Center's can't afford to show new Hollywood movies, but said he thinks there's definitely an audience. He suggested a weekly series where they show a print of a classic movie, likely in the science fiction realm, to keep with the theme and offer it as part of a membership program once it becomes a regular thing. Asked about this idea, Farabee said he was not against it. Quote, I just need to have the business case, he said. Okay, Bob.
0: Okay, thank you, Richard. We're going to continue. We're still on page one of the Virginian Pilot for Monday, the 17th of August. And this is our last article on the front page, and this one's entitled Animal Cruelty Registry in Works. Subtitle is Tool Would Track Abusers to be first in Hampton Roads. And we have a picture here of what looks like some beagle puppies. And this is by Natalie Anderson, a staff writer for the Daily Press and Virginian Pilot. The byline is Chesapeake. Chesapeake, the city is establishing the region's first public database to track animal cruelty offenses. The online registry is intended to track people convicted of felony animal abuse crimes to protect animals from being placed with dangerous owners. The system will list the names of people convicted of felony animal cruelty crimes as of January 2009, along with the address at the time of conviction, conviction date, and the specific Virginia Code section violated. City Council unanimously voted last week to create the registry, following a request from member Amanda Nuens. The city expects to be up and running by fall, and it would be the first such registry for Hampton Roads, Nuens said. I'm excited to see Chesapeake leading the way in protecting our animals from the hands of abusers, but we still have work to do, Nuens said in a statement. She would like to see misdemeanor animal cruelty offenses on the registry as well, and recently asked the city to indicate that expansion request in its state legislative wish list for the next General Assembly session. A state law passed in 2024 allows localities to establish computerized registries for felony convictions, including cruelty to animals, animal fighting, maiming or killing or poisoning animals, and killing or injuring police animals. The database would be governed by an internal police department policy outlining procedures for notice, appeals, removal petitions, compliance monitoring, verification, and maintenance. State code allows local governments with a registry to also determine how people can be removed from the list, including when convictions are reversed or if a pardon is granted. The Chesapeake Registry, city staff said in a memo, that individuals can petition for removal after 15 years if they don't have any subsequent felony convictions. City staff say the cost to create the database is minimal and would primarily require staff time. Once again, this is Natalie Anderson of the Daily Press and Virginian Pilot. Back to you, Richard.
1: All right, we're over to page 2. Story is, cost of a new Williamsburg library grows by over $10 million. There's a picture of the Williams Library entrance with the caption, "The current library was built in 1973 and is no longer able to keep up with a changing library population," its director said. The story is by James W. Robinson. He's a staff writer. "A new downtown library could cost at least $10 million more than initially thought," city officials learned. City council members were briefed on the proposed new library during Monday's work session. A new library, originally estimated at $26.1 million, is now estimated at $37.2 million, which includes almost an additional $6 million in design and management costs, according to City Manager Michelle Mixner, DeWitt. "The new estimate also factors inflation and an increase in labor costs," she said. "The nearly 50,000 square foot building would replace the 42,000 square foot library near the Stryker Center. Built in 1973, the library is no longer able to keep up with a changing library population," Director Sandy Towers said. "An upgraded library has been a city goal for about 9 years. The way visitors use the Williamsburg Library has changed since it was built," Towers said. "People visit not only for books, but for computer use, programs, meeting space, and additional features. The building was renovated in 1982 and 1998, adding the library theater and the children's wing," Towers said. She noted that a major renovation would be expensive and close the library for 18 months or longer. Challenges such as limited parking would also still remain. So the question isn't simply, how do we fix the building we have? It's, what kind of library does Williamsburg deserve for the next 50 years? Towers asked. In December, City Council approved the second phase of an agreement with Horrigan Construction Corporation to provide design work and construction drawings. Since then, the building's design has had changes, including a 5% reduction of square feet and inclusion of a single elevator instead of two. Vice Mayor W. Pat Dent said council anticipated a rise in the library's cost, but noted it being a, quote, significant investment in the community. Council member Barbara Ramsey said the project will not become cheaper. 5 years, you'll just have higher increases and more maintenance costs for what the current library is encountering right now, Ramsey said. To fund the project, council could place a $5 million down payment for the project and borrow $15 million this fall and another $17.2 million in the fall of 2027, DeWitt suggested. The Friends of the Williamsburg Regional Library is planning a fundraiser to cover furniture and equipment costs, which would make up almost $3 million, she said. Council will consider the library September 15. If approved, Davenport and Company, the city's financial advisors, would request funding proposals. The next step would be demolishing the old Williamsburg Police Station adjacent to the current library in preparation for construction to begin in April. The current library would be demolished in February 2028 with an August 2028 completion estimate for the new library. Again, this was James Robinson from the Virginian Pilot. Bob?
0: Thank you, Richard. We're going to continue here. I guess I'm getting all the pet stories today. This one's entitled, Legs Are Short, But Personalities Are Big. Its subtitle is, Corgis Run, Bark, and Sniff at Growing International Event. We have a picture here of three corgis which appear to be racing with their short legs a standout. This is by Ludus Dapkus of the Associated Press, and the byline is Vilnius, Lithuania. It's not all about short-legged speed with 150 corgis gather for an international race celebrating the little dogs. There's a costume parade, the smartest nose, and of course the loudest bark. The fifth corgi race of Vilnius drew dogs and their owners to the Lithuanian capital in Vingis Park Saturday for what organizers said was the biggest edition yet. There were competitors from Lithuania, Latvia, Poland, Estonia, Germany, Ukraine, the Czech Republic, the U.S., and Britain. The country most closely associated with the breed, famously a favorite of the late Queen Elizabeth II. In the first year, we gathered 40 corgis from one city. This year, it's 150 from nine countries. And for the first time, we have a participant from the place where the breed originated, organizer Edivinas Miskas said. We call Vilnius the European capital of corgis, and when people from the breed's homeland start coming to us rather than any, the other way around, the title begins to sound a little more serious. 94 dogs took part in the main running event, competing in qualifiers, semifinals, and the final. In the final, which pitted corgis against each other over 25 meters, the winner was American competitor CG, short for Gustav the Girl Dog. Another U.S. entrant, Mr. Corrington, finished a close second. Lithuania's own Mocha, a two-time former champion, was third. But much of the program dispensed with speed to explore the other skills of the dogs and their owners. There was a costume parade featuring 38 corgis in diverse outfits, including a dinosaur suit, a dress, and doggy sports gear. Amigo swept both the four-judge jury and the public Facebook vote for a flawless costume entry with a knight-like look. In the Smartest Nose Challenge, dogs search for hidden treats. Latvian corgis, Tora and Rusty, shared the win. And then there was the loudest bark. The first British competitor, 12-year-old Pembroke Welsh corgi, Duke, from Sedbergh in northwest England, didn't participate in the main race because of his stately age, but was a hopeful in the barking stakes after, as his owner put it, training for his whole life. But Mr. Corrington, who won the loudest bark contest. He was one of the most traveled competitors. The final race offered him a rematch after he finished second against CG at a major race at Emerald Downs in Auburn, Washington. His second consecutive win there. Half the corgis registered in Vilnius this year were taking part for the first time. Six veterans, costume winner Amigo, Foxis, Madeira, Bolka, and Dezugas have attended every edition. Okay, Richard, back to you.
1: Okay, before we get to the next article, I'll tell you what the weather is going to be this week. For today, August 17th, the high is going to be up to 94. The low was around 74. And we're expecting a shower and thunderstorms, hot and humid, with the winds from the west-southwest at 7 to 14 miles an hour. Tomorrow, Tuesday, the high will be 91 with a low of 73 during the early hours. We're expecting some sun and a stray thunderstorm. It'll be humid. The winds have shifted for Tuesday to north-northeast between 7 and 14 miles an hour. Wednesday looks a little better, partly sunny, high 91, low 73. Winds down a little bit from the northeast at 3 to 6 miles an hour. Thursday, sunshine, high up to 94, a low somewhere between 70 and 76. South-southwest winds, 7 to 14 miles an hour. Friday, humid, a morning thunderstorm in spots, with the winds east-northeast from 7 to 14 miles an hour, the high 88. Saturday, a couple of heavy morning thunderstorms, high of 86, low 69, and the winds on Saturday will be north-northwest between 6 and 12 miles an hour. In the next article, entitled Police Make Arrest in Virginia State Shooting. Authorities were seeking additional people who fired weapons during a shooting at Virginia State University that left five people wounded, police said Sunday, as a 19-year-old suspect remained in custody and investigators sought to unravel what happened. Investigators were trying to determine what led to Saturday's shooting and if the others who fired did so in self-defense or if they were among the aggressors, said Lieutenant James Lamb, commander of the Chesterfield County Police Department Major Crimes Unit. He did not say how many others fired weapons. We don't have specific locations that we are looking at yet, as we are working on identifying them, Lamb said in emails. The shooting, just after 1:30 a.m. Saturday, prompted a campus lockdown and came as students were getting ready for the new school year. It happened near the university's quad annexes, where campus police and Chesterfield County officers found five people with gunshot wounds outside campus dormitories. Many students had just completed the university's new Trojans experience for incoming students. Classes start today. A suspect was found in a dormitory closet and arrested more than 14 hours after the shooting, and several hours after university officials already had lifted a campus lockdown, saying that law enforcement did not believe there was an immediate threat. The AP left email and telephone messages with Virginia State University administrators. Enrico resident Cameron Harris, age 19, was being held without bond in the Chesterfield County Jail. He is due in state court today to face four counts of malicious wounding and four counts of using a firearm in the commission of a felony. It could not be immediately determined if Harris has an attorney who could speak on his behalf, and efforts to reach his family by phone were unsuccessful. Virginia State University is a historically black university about 24 miles south of Richmond. The public university has about 5,700 students and was the first fully state-supported four-year college for black Americans. Most of its students are undergraduates. The victims ranged in age from 17 to 23, and only one of them was a student at the university, according to police. Harris is not a student, police said. All right, Bob, back to you.
0: Okay, thank you, Richard. I'm going to take us through a very short article on regional briefs, and then I'll move us on to page 3 of the pilot for an article about Virginia's ABC stores. So first of all, regional briefs, and let's start off with Hampton. One dead, one hurt in shooting. One man was killed, another was injured in a shooting early Sunday, police said. Hampton Public Safety Communications received a call at 1:45 a.m. regarding a shooting in the 100 block of New Market Square in the parking lot of The Alley, a nightclub near the Newport News border. Officers arrived and found an adult male suffering from gunshot wounds. He was later pronounced dead. While investigating, officers were notified that a second adult male had also been shot. Police did not immediately release information about his condition. The Hampton Police Division's Major Crimes Unit is investigating. James City County, library hosting celebration. James City County Library is turning 30, and the community is invited to the party. The celebration will be held from 2 to 4 p.m. Tuesday at the library on Croker Road. The free event will include games, children's crafts, face painting, and giveaways. Magician Jonathan Austin, a fixture of the library since 1993, will perform at 3 p.m. The James City County Library first opened in July 1996 as the Williamsburg Regional Library System's second branch, serving the county's Norge area. The $5.5 million building opened with more than 75,000 items, including books, videos, cassettes, and more than 30 public computer terminals. The library now features more than 88,000 items in its collection and has added features such as the Kiwanis Kids Idea Studio, a dedicated teen room, and a natural playground. As the county's population increased, the library has welcomed 4.3 million visitors, with 11.7 million items being circulated. Okay, let's go on now. We'll start on page 3 of the Virginian Pilot. For Monday, the 17th of August, at the top of the page, the article is titled, 3 Days in June, a Boon for ABC. ABC standing for Alcohol Beverage Control Authority. Subtitle, Spirits Palooza, Pad Agency's Profits Despite Falling Sales. And we have a picture here of an ABC store with the article. And this is by Michael Martz of the Richmond Times-Dispatch. With alcohol sales plummeting in Virginia and across the country, the Alcoholic Beverage Control Authority found a way to literally lift its spirits and boost its profit margin at the end of the state's fiscal year in June. Spirits Palooza helped ABC offset lower revenues from its dwindling number of retail stores by working with suppliers to offer deep discounts on alcoholic beverages, including dozens of rare and highly regarded whiskeys, tequila, and other liquors over 3 days in early June. The result was the best month for revenues in the fiscal year that ended June 30th, with net revenues exceeding the ABC's budget by $6.2 million. Combined with aggressive cost-cutting, the authority generated more than $20 million in net profit during the month, or $6.8 million over budget. By all measures, Spirit Palooza was a huge success, said Tom Kirby, serving as interim chief executive officer after Governor Abigail Spanberger declined last month to reappoint CEO Dale Farino. In a down market, it was an aggressive play, Kirby said in an ABC board meeting that reviewed the authority's financial performance. It worked out well for us. Spanberg hasn't replaced Farino or commented publicly on his departure. Kirby, a former police officer who previously led ABC's enforcement division, was serving as chief administrative officer before Farino stepped down on July 17th. The success of Spirits Palooza doesn't change the basic challenges that ABC faces in meeting General Assembly demands for revenue to support the general fund budget, while expanding its enforcement role to vape shops and underage tobacco sales, as well as evolving role in setting up Virginia's legal market for cannabis sales beginning next summer. The ABC Board of Directors, primarily composed of members who then-Governor Glenn Youngkin appointed as part of his focus on cutting costs and increasing profits, adopted a budget in early June for the current fiscal year that assumes a 3% decline in retail sales, or $42.4 million, compared with the forecast for the past year. Operating costs are higher largely because of the new two-year state budget's requirements of a 3.5% raise each year and a big hike in employee medical health premiums. As a result, ABC expects to transfer $202.1 million in net profits to the state budget, not including revenue from sales and excise taxes and licensing fees. The authority had budgeted $225.5 million in net profits in the fiscal year that just ended, but the success of Spirits Palooza and almost $10 million in cost cuts boosted the profit to $236.6 million. The event also partly offset a drop in store sales of $11.8 million last year, which ABC reduced to a net loss of $6.8 million after factoring in boost in online sales, spirit excise taxes, and other revenues. The authority also had to account for a $1,500 one-time bonus for employees in the revised state budget for the year. Chief Financial Officer David Alfano said the authority conceived of Spirits Palooza in May after looking at the revenue forecast. "We were trying to figure out what levers we could pull to finish strong for the year," he told the board Thursday. "From a bottom line perspective, it was a very profitable month." Alfano has been clear about the limits to cost cutting that the Youngkin administration began in 2023 as part of an aggressive oversight of the independent authority by Eric Mueller, then the governor's chief transformation officer. The administration cut more than $21 million in annual operating expenses while forecasting a 5% annual increase in profits that immediately proved unrealistic. An agreement was reached the following year to reduce the state's revenue requirement by $110 million over 2 years to reflect the trend of diminishing sales. Since then, ABC has maintained its net profits largely by leaving vacant jobs unfilled and closing 10 retail stores, with 7 more to come this year. The authority has about 4,000 employees at its stores, central distribution warehouse, and offices in Hanover County. Significant cost-cutting measures are not sustainable in 2027, the current fiscal year, without jeopardizing operational performance and ABC's ability to deliver on its commitment to the Commonwealth and the licensee community, Alfano said in a budget presentation on June 3rd. Virginia is one of 18 states that choose to control liquor sales through state-owned monopoly after Prohibition ended in 1934. The General Assembly rejected a proposal in 2011 by then-Governor Bob McDonnell to privatize liquor sales, largely because the monopoly is a major revenue producer for the state budget. In the fiscal year that ended on June 30, 2025, ABC generated $1.5 billion in sales and $628 million in revenues from net profits, retail sales taxes, excise taxes on wine and beer, and fees for businesses' licenses to sell alcoholic beverages. Spanberger's plan for the authority is not clear, but the General Assembly has made clear that the ABC is not part of the executive branch. The Democratic-controlled legislature has also made clear that it wants to expand ABC's enforcement role. This year, the governor signed legislation to require ABC to enforce new restrictions on tobacco sales and liquid nicotine products sold at vape shops. In addition to providing money to pay for enforcement, the new budget also aroused concern in the alcohol industry by providing for ABC agents to help set up enforcement of the new recreational cannabis market next year. That's kind of what the priority has been the past year or so, at least from the legislative perspective, State Senator Schuyler Van Valkenburg, Democrat of Henrico, who chairs the committee that oversees the ABC law, said. Okay, back to you, Richard.
1: All right, I'm going to read a short article on page 3, and then I'll jump over to Nation and World. This short one is entitled "Virginia Beach Weighs One-Year Moratorium on Data Centers" by Stacy Parker, staff writer. Mayor Bobby Dyer's recommendation this summer to ban data centers in Virginia Beach will be put to a vote Tuesday, but the proposed moratorium would have a time limit. The City Council will decide whether to temporarily ban permits related to any new data center as a primary use. The duration of the moratorium would be 12 months or until the council takes final action on an ordinance regulating data centers. Dyer has advocated to ban large-scale data centers in the city, and he had the support of his city council colleagues. These things are not good neighbors, Dyer said at the June 2nd meeting. I wouldn't want to live near one. Cities across the country are grappling with a wave of data center development projects. Large-scale data centers contain computer servers, storage hardware, and networking gear that power artificial intelligence and cloud services. They require high-capacity power from utility companies, backup batteries and generators, and water for cooling systems. In April, the Planning Commission recommended that city officials explore new land use rules for data centers because the use is not specifically identified in the city's current zoning ordinance. The City Council directed staff this summer to bring forward an amendment that would ban all large data centers. But since then, it determined that there are no established industry standards or best practices, according to the resolution. Staff recommended establishing a moratorium on permits related to any new data centers while they conduct further research and draft a new zoning ordinance. Okay, I'm going to shift over to Nation and World. And the first article is entitled, U.S.-Iran Deadline Shows Goals Shifted. Day arrives, but deal reportedly replaced by economic warfare. This is by Aaron Boxerman and Zolan Cano Youngs and David E. Sanger of the New York Times. President Donald Trump's ceasefire with Iran in June envisioned a broader deal to end the war and rein in the country's nuclear program, all negotiated within 60 days. But that deadline, set to pass on Monday, today, has been essentially abandoned, and the war has transformed into a contest of willpower and economic endurance that has no end in sight. There have been no publicly reported U.S. strikes on Iranian targets since late July, yet the effective collapse of the agreement underscores how Trump has struggled to end the war he started in February alongside Israel, and how far he remains from the ambitions of the June deal, including fully reopening the Strait of Hormuz, a critical waterway where Iran has choked off oil and gas shipping since the fighting began. Those inside the White House are well aware that they will blow past Monday's deadline and that the conflict has largely morphed into one of economic warfare, according to two Americans familiar with the negotiations. The current strategy bears a striking resemblance to previous years-long U.S. attempts to isolate Iran in the hopes of compelling it to abandon its nuclear ambitions. The policy had mixed results, and some analysts are skeptical that even severe economic pressure on its own will force Iran to change course. After all, that was the approach Trump attempted in his first term, even though his Treasury Secretary Scott Bessent said last week that he was about to impose financial penalties unlike any seen before. The June Memorandum of Understanding was widely seen as a boon for Iran, granting the regime badly needed sanctions relief even as talks over the tough concessions, including nuclear enrichment, were postponed for later. But Iranian leaders opted to escalate again rather than consolidate their gains from the deal, according to Nate Swanson, an Iran expert at the Atlantic Council, a Washington-based research group. Ships could move through the Strait of Hormuz freely before the war. Iran's insistence that the deal's vague language on the issue gave it control over the waterway led to the deal falling apart. Iran began firing on ships that transited in channels outside Iranian waters, and U.S. forces retaliated by bombing southern Iran, prompting a cycle of attacks and counterattacks across the Middle East. Now, Iran refuses to reopen the strait until the United States follows through on its commitments from the ceasefire, like releasing frozen Iranian assets abroad. The Trump administration wants Iran to first end the blockade, said Ali Vaez, an Iran expert at the International Crisis Group, a research institute. Neither side is really ready to finalize a deal. They both think that in a matter of days or weeks, the other side will be more desperate for a deal, so they'll be able to get more out of it, Valiant said. This is why we are locked into this game of endurance again. On Saturday, the United Arab Emirates foreign minister slammed Iran for attacking a vessel affiliated with the state-owned Abu Dhabi National Oil Company the previous day. Iranian officials did not comment. Reopening the strait has increasingly become Trump's main focus in the conflict, even though he initially said the war was meant to empower the Iranian people to overthrow the existing regime, severely degrade its missile capability, and stop Tehran from getting a nuclear weapon. There has been little indication that Iran and the United States have extensively discussed the Iranian nuclear program since the ceasefire in June, let alone formulated a deal that could satisfy both sides. Iranian Foreign Minister Abbas Araghchi said over the weekend that Iran had yet to decide whether to resume talks with the United States, but the 60-day timeline was no longer relevant, he added, given that the June agreement was essentially defunct. We did not have a ceasefire that now needs to be extended, Araghchi said. We had an end to the war, which has now taken on a new status. Also, the top U.S. military commander in the Middle East praised the leadership of the long-deployed USS Lincoln after visiting the sailors on the vessel during a regional tour that ended on Saturday, the U.S. Central Command said. Admiral Brad Cooper visited the USS Lincoln as reports have emerged of mental health and supply issues. The Lincoln arrived in the Middle East in January and has been supporting the U.S. war against Iran, including the blockade on Iranian ports. It has spent a record-setting, uninterrupted time at sea of more than 240 days. History will record this deployment as one of the most operationally intense and consequential of the modern era, Cooper said of the Lincoln Strike Group in a statement released Saturday. Extended deployments of carriers, which could have more than 5,000 sailors and Marines on board, have raised concerns. In a statement Sunday, Cooper praised the leadership on the carrier for making mental health and resilience a priority. Cooper also went to Bahrain, Iraq, Israel, Jordan, Saudi Arabia, and the United Arab Emirates to meet with civilian and military leaders, this according to the Central Command statement. Bob?
0: Okay, we're going to continue with Nation in the World, page 6 of the Virginian Pilot for Monday, the 17th of August. And this second article on page 6 is entitled Kushner, Hamas Leader Meet on Gaza Roadmap. The subtitle, Trump's son-in-law plans to talk with Netanyahu next. And there's a picture here of Gaza with some folks working through the rubble. This is by Sammy Magnity and Julia Frankel and Kara Anna of the Associated Press. The byline is Cairo. U.S. negotiator Jared Kushner, President Donald Trump's son-in-law, held a rare meeting with Hamas chief on Sunday in a new diplomatic effort to make progress on the stalled Gaza ceasefire. Kushner will meet with Israeli Prime Minister Monday. The talks aim to salvage the new 15-point U.S.-backed roadmap for Hamas to disarm in Gaza and Israel to withdraw from Palestinian territory shattered by war. At stake are the lives of some 2 million people in Gaza and the reconstruction of the crowded enclave now largely controlled by Israeli forces. More than 10 months since the ceasefire ended major military operations. A meeting between Kushner, fellow envoy Steve Witkoff, and Hamas leaders in Egypt last year helped clinch the ceasefire, whose progress until now has been stalled over the key issue of Hamas disarmament. The more than two-hour meeting in Egypt with Hamas's Khalid al-Hayya was confirmed by a regional official and a Hamas official, both speaking on condition of anonymity because they were not authorized to talk to reporters. Kushner was one of the three envoys meeting with al-Hayya with officials from mediating countries, Egypt, Qatar, and Turkey, were also there. Hamas, in a statement, later called on mediators in the U.S.-created Board of Peace overseeing the ceasefire to compel Israel to approve the roadmap for next steps. Israeli Prime Minister Benjamin Netanyahu last week rejected the 15-point plan in a rare show of defiance against the Trump administration. Now Kushner, ex-British Prime Minister Tony Blair, and Board of Peace Director Nikolai Mladenov are set to meet with Netanyahu on Monday. According to a source familiar with the plans and a diplomatic source, both spoke on condition of anonymity to discuss the closed-door meeting. Ahead of Monday's meeting, several regional powers, including Saudi Arabia and the United Arab Republics, issued a statement condemning Israel's rejection of the roadmap and saying that Israel now bears responsibility for obstructing the efforts to bring peace to Gaza. Other signers included Jordan, Pakistan, Indonesia,

0: United Arab Republics issued a statement condemning Israel's rejection of the roadmap and saying that Israel now bears responsibility for obstructing the efforts to bring peace to Gaza. Other signers included Jordan, Pakistan, Indonesia, and the ceasefire mediators. The statement by foreign ministers also called on the Board of Peace and the U.S. to take immediate concrete measures to keep any party from obstructing the plan's implementation. Kushner's meeting with the Hamas leader aimed at ensuring the group's commitment to the roadmap, particularly disarmament, before his meeting with Netanyahu, the regional official said. The Hamas official said the group is committed and waiting for mediators to start the 14-day negotiation period to work out the timetables of implementation. The period requires all parties' approval of the roadmap to begin. The Hamas official also said the Hamas leader demanded that Israel halt its attacks on Gaza and withdraw to the yellow line, dividing the territory before beginning implementation. The yellow line was never precisely defined. Israel forces have moved beyond it and now control about 60% of Gaza. In May, Netanyahu said the next step was to move to 70% control, with Israel tightening its grip on Hamas. The White House referred questions about Kushner's meeting to the Board of Peace, which did not immediately comment. The Tony Blair Institute did not comment. Under the roadmap, Hamas would hand over weapons to the Palestinian Technical Committee, meant to oversee daily operations in the territory. The committee has not yet entered Gaza, but Hamas has linked the surrender of its heaviest weapons to the creation of a Palestinian state, something Israel's current government rejects. The roadmap involves Hamas gradually giving up its weapons while Israeli forces halt attacks and begin withdrawing from Gaza. But Netanyahu says Israel will not retreat from any position in Gaza until Hamas has been completely disarmed. This stance leaves other elements of the ceasefire, including reconstruction and the deployment of international forces to separate Israeli forces from committee-controlled areas, on hold. Netanyahu faces a challenging election on October 27th, as he tries to hold on to power with a coalition that includes ministers taking a harsh line on Gaza. Also coming up is the anniversary of the October 7, 2023 Hamas-led attack on Israel that sparked the war. Netanyahu's Likud party on Sunday responded to the statement by regional powers by claiming that Arab states want to topple Netanyahu so that the centrist challenger, Gadi Eskenat, and center-left party leader, Yair Golan, will give them everything they want. That will not happen. Okay, back to you, Richard.
1: Okay, continuing the nation and the world. Trump orders Pentagon to scale back joint military exercises with South Korea. This is by Constantine Toropin and Alana Durkin, Richard of the AP. President Donald Trump ordered the Pentagon on Sunday to scale back joint military exercises with South Korea, saying it declined to help denuclearize Iran and citing his good relationship with North Korea's Kim Jong-un. Trump said in a social media post that the exercises slated to begin this week are not only costly but, quote, send a signal that is totally inappropriate and hostile to North Korea, which he said, quote, has been unthreatening and respectful while Trump has been in the White House. Therefore, and based on the fact that it is too late to cancel, I have instructed Secretary of War Pete Hegseth to substantially reduce the joint military exercises, Trump wrote. The president added that he recently asked South Korea's president to join the U.S. in its efforts to denuclearize Iran, and they said, quote, no thanks. The 11 days of exercises involve 18,000 South Korean soldiers were designed to beef up readiness against North Korean threats. North Korea on Friday threatened unspecified stern steps against the U.S. and South Korea, describing their military drills as, quote, a rehearsal for an aggressive war that are triggering instability in the region. The warning was typical of harsh rhetoric that North Korea often deploys ahead of major U.S.-South Korean military exercises. Experts say North Korea has often used its rivals' drills as a pretext to ramp up testing activities and

0: expand its weapons arsenals and promote public support for the reclusive North Korean leader. U.S. and South Korean forces were expected to practice joint operations in complex scenarios, including a live fire exercise to test joint precision targeting and maneuver, a wet gap crossing, and distribution of pre-positioned military equipment. The U.S. military has said the Ulchi Freedom Shield exercises reinforce, quote, the role of the alliance as the linchpin for the regional peace and security, and reaffirm the ironclad commitment between the United States and the Republic of Korea to defend their homelands. The joint training comes days after North Korea resumed ballistic missile testing activities that are banned by the UN. Earlier this month, South Korea, the U.S., and Japan detected the launch of a short-range ballistic missile from North Korea in what was the North's first ballistic weapons testing activity since late June. North Korea has been pushing hard to enlarge its nuclear and missile arsenals since Kim's high-stakes diplomacy with Trump collapsed in 2019. He met with Kim three times in his first term. As president again, Trump has expressed interest in continuing those talks. Okay, Bob.
1: It's that time of the day where we're going to move to the editorial page. And today we'll start with, and we do have letters to the editor today, so it'll be kind of a three-pronged, two other views articles and then the letters to the editor. So the first other views article is entitled Puerto Rico's Water Crisis, a Man-Made Catastrophe. And this is by Mark Gongloff of Bloomberg Opinion. The average human being can't survive more than 72 hours without water. In Puerto Rico, hundreds of thousands of U.S. citizens are being forced to go 48 hours without running water in their homes during a hot, dry summer, while also enduring a shaky electrical grid. If such things were happening to a mainland population of similar size, Richmond, say, or Cape Coral, Florida, it would be a political apocalypse. Because it's happening in Puerto Rico, it barely merits mention in the news. We should all pay attention, because Puerto Rico is a lesson in just how fragile civilization can become when you mix climate change and inept government. Nuisance can turn to tragedy in a moment, and Puerto Rico won't be the last or even the worst example. Residents of 180,000 households in Puerto Rico's capital of San Juan and six other cities have been asked to forgo running water for 48 hours on a rotating basis to address the dire shortage. Hotels, restaurants, and other businesses are losing $20 million a day while the rationing continues, according to United Retailers Association. San Juan had its driest July on record, and 68% of the island is suffering from a moderate drought, according to the U.S. Drought Monitor. But nature isn't the only cause of this sort of extreme rationing, which also happened in 2015 and 2020 to an even larger degree, affecting 400,000 customers each time. Human incompetence plays a key role. About 59% of Puerto Rico's water goes missing on the way from its water authority to the final users, according to a 2019 American Society of Civil Engineers assessment, mostly because of leaky equipment. The global average of such loss is 30% to 35%, the Tech Times points out. Sedimentation also slashed the capacity of San Juan's biggest water source, the Carrizo Reservoir, by 45%, according to a 2024 study. For months before the latest rationing, water users in San Juan had suffered from spotty service because of failing pumps and a burst pipeline. Puerto Rico's Senate is investigating a crisis that has been building for decades. The wait could be very long if Puerto Rico's power grid is any guide. The island has still never fully recovered from the devastation of Hurricane Maria in 2017, which caused an 11-month blackout that is still the longest in U.S. history. Most non-Puerto Rican Americans were probably unaware of this until Bad Bunny did a whole Super Bowl halftime show about it. The American Society of Civil Engineers gave the island's electricity a failing grade, and for good reason. The average Puerto Rican suffers through 27 hours a year without power, compared with 2 hours for the average mainlander, according to the Energy Information Administration. This failure is, in one sense, a shameful embarrassment for the administrations of Presidents Donald Trump and Joe Biden for letting millions of U.S. citizens live in such dire conditions. When it comes to electricity, Puerto Ricans these days have more in common with Cubans than they do Virginians or Floridians. But it takes a village. The U.S. government has at least thrown $14 billion at the problem of Puerto Rico's grid in the past decade, but only 25% of that has been put to use, according to a recent Government Accountability Office report. You can blame everything from the shaky financial condition of the island's electrical power authority to lengthy permitting processes and layers of bureaucracy. As the climate keeps getting hotter, mostly as a result of burning fossil fuels, droughts will grow more frequent and intense, and hurricanes will grow more destructive. It is still possible to limit the death and economic loss and general human suffering these things inflict by upgrading water infrastructure, by hardening homes and businesses and power grids against damage, and by making communities more resilient. Puerto Rico may be an extreme example of how not to adapt, but it's far from alone, especially as the Trump administration frustrates such efforts across the U.S., including canceling hundreds of millions of dollars worth of solar projects on the island. Before you know it, today's Puerto Rico will be tomorrow's Richmond or Cape Coral. This is Mark Gongloff, a Bloomberg opinion editor and columnist covering climate change. Over to you, Richard.
0: Continuing with other views, U.S. surveillance problem is much bigger than flock. This is by Stephen Carter from Bloomberg Opinion. Quote, "You are being watched," was the tagline that opened every episode of the television series Person of Interest, which ran from 2011 to 2016 and already feels ancient. The conceit of the show was that the good guys, aided by a friendly AI, could use information from a sea of cameras and microphones to stop crimes before they happened. That fictional world comes to mind in light of the controversy surrounding Flock Safety, a company that has installed some 120,000 cameras in cities and towns across the U.S. Flock's automatic license plate recognition system identifies passing cars and stores their identifying details, make, model, a Mets bumper sticker, a cracked rear window, in a searchable database. The utility to law enforcement is obvious. But after years of strong growth, the company is facing a serious backlash. Dozens of jurisdictions have canceled their contracts with Flock since 2025. Some are angry that Flock has been used for immigration enforcement. Others point to examples of law enforcement officers abusing the system. The ACLU has published a model resolution that city governments can use to end their relationship with Flock. Then there's DFLOC, a crowdsourced effort to map the locations of as many license plate readers as possible. And in February, Amazon publicly canceled a plan to link its Ring cameras with Flock's system. My libertarian heart is always warmed when there are signs, however faint, that the future might contain less surveillance rather than more. But Flock is only part of a much bigger problem. The more fundamental mistake was letting surveillance become a ubiquitous part of American life. It's hard to imagine now, but in the 19th century, when cameras were young, it was considered discourteous to take a person's picture without permission. Now, our images are being recorded constantly. Cameras along the road are accepted as a fact of life. That's a problem. In a democracy, we ought to have the right not simply to privacy, but to anonymity, to go through the ordinary occupations of daily life without being tracked and surveilled. To be seen by real people is one thing. To be constantly recorded is something else. It's almost funny to see so many public officials who now profess to having had no idea that installing cameras all over the cities and towns would lead to mass surveillance. The cameras are mass surveillance. They capture images, which the AI then helpfully labels, and surprise, surprise, law enforcement suddenly wants to sift through those images. That's the heart of the problem. A traffic camera might seem innocuous, a device to discourage running red lights. A security camera up on the light pole might seem insignificant, a tool for fighting crime. But combine enough bits of data and the government can create what Supreme Court condemned just this past June in its decision restricting the use of geofencing, quote, a virtual panopticon with which to scrutinize its citizens' activities. Privacy advocates are calling for tighter controls before authorities can query Flock's database, perhaps even a warrant requirement. Flock itself now audits law enforcement requests, and some of the officers who have been arrested for misusing it were, the company says, caught through its efforts. But no government will ever fully resist the temptation to mine whatever data is gathered, and in the long run, the Fourth Amendment will never keep up with technology. The machine is everywhere, Harold Finch, of Person of Interest, told his associate John Reese way back in the horse and buggy era of 2011. The capital M referred to a particular AI system, which Finch had designed, but the eyes and ears didn't belong to the machine. They were just the background sounds and images that are constantly being recorded. The machine was fiction. The constant watching and listening are real. That's why the true issue isn't just Flock, it isn't ICE or a few bad cops. The problem is the government's growing obsession with keeping a constant eye on those it exists to serve. Again, this was by Stephen L. Carter, who was a Bloomberg opinion columnist, a professor of law at Yale University, and the author of Invisible, the story of the black woman lawyer who took down America's most powerful mobster. Okay.
1: All right. Thank you, Richard. We're going to now go to our letters to the editor for the day. Today is the 17th of August, and like most times, many of these articles refer to previous articles in the Virginian Pilot. The first one is entitled Canadian Smoke. It references the wildfire will worsen U.S., stops ignoring the climate crisis, which was an Other Views article from August 10th in the Los Angeles Times. Columnist Felix Horn addresses recent statements made by Michigan lawmakers and President Donald Trump concerning the Canadian wildfires and the resulting smoke that has been moving across the United States. In his column, Horn focuses his ear on the audacity of a congressional members speaking out to encourage Canada to look at its forest management policy. He would prefer to focus on U.S. energy policies and attempt to put the responsibility for these wildfires on the Trump administration. While the U.S. is the world's second largest emitter of greenhouse gases, accounting for 12% of global emissions, China represents 30%. Yet Horn does not address China in his missive, nor does Horn address the inconvenient truth that Canada itself is one of the largest per capita carbon emitters in the world. Canada's own report to the UN Framework Convention on Climate Change highlights its oil sands and natural gas extraction as accounting for 30% of its emissions. These are not very green sources of energy. Perhaps Horn, as a Canadian citizen, could save his angry letter to the American citizens and use his efforts to address emissions or forest management in his own company. I'm pointing out here that Horn is a Canadian. And this is by Brian Shields of Virginia Beach. Okay, our second letter to the editor is entitled Iran War. And it says, I am by no means a military strategist, but I do believe the United States cannot force Iran to give up its hold on the Strait of Hormuz with more economic pressure. So far, we have pretty much bombed Iran's military out of existence and shut off most of its oil revenue, and still it fights on. Iran is fighting a religious war against the great Satan, and we totally underestimated its pain tolerance. The country is totally controlled by its military forces, so it is oblivious to the suffering masses. The current situation with the U.S. blockade of the Strait could go on for a very long time, costing U.S. taxpayer billions more. This latest campaign in Iran started in February and has not moved the needle. I think Iran is now more emboldened than ever. Personally, I think it's time for the U.S. to turn things over to the Persian Gulf countries. It is, after all, their neighborhood and their oil being fought over. And this is by Herb Tatum of Chesapeake. Okay, now our next to last letter to the editor. This one's titled Dr. Fauci. U.S. Senator Rand Paul's obsession with attacking Dr. Anthony Fauci, who is an honorable man and was a voice of reason during the COVID-19 pandemic, is a good example of the shameful state of affairs in Congress. Members of Congress love to conduct hearings where they can ponder, pontificate, postulate, pretend, and promulgate, a lot of P's there, and do not have to do much to make decisions. Maybe Paul and other members of Congress should start worrying about our crushing national debt, looming crisis in Social Security and Medicare, federal agencies running out of money. Oh, wait, they would actually have to face difficult problems and make difficult decisions. It is much easier to rant and rave against someone who probably saved hundreds of thousands of lives. And this is John Demosthenes of Virginia Beach. Our last one is a very short letter, and this is titled Vote for Kiggins. I don't know if anyone has been paying attention to former U.S. Representative Elaine Loria's commercials lately, but she claims to want to fight against corruption in Washington. Yet she is a Democrat, and the last time I checked, is the Democrats who are corrupt. Vote for Navy veteran U.S. Representative Jen Kiggins in November, and this is Mike Niehaus of Portsmouth. Okay, we're going to move on to the sports page. We have a short period of time here before we close. Over to you, Richard.
0: All right, I'll read a few of the regional state roundups. First one's about swimming. Douglas sets world record twice in one day at Pan Pacific Meet. Former Virginia Cavaliers star Kate Douglas broke the world record in the 50-meter freestyle twice Saturday at the Pan Pacific Championships in Irvine, California. Douglas posted a time of 23.49 seconds in her preliminary heat to set a world record. 9 hours later, she broke her own mark by going 23.19 in the final. She initially set a world record in the 50 free at a TYR Tier Pro Swim Series stop in Indianapolis on June 16, posting a 23.59. Fellow Cavalier Gretchen Walsh broke that record 9 days later with a 23.55 at a meet in Rome, Italy on June 28th. Douglas did not let that mark stand. Walsh had the second fastest time, 23.78, in Saturday's qualifying heats, then took silver in the final at 23.74. 26 minutes after the 50 free, Douglas took silver in the 200 breaststroke at 2:22:57. Tennis. UVA freshman wins USTA 18's title, takes berth in U.S. Open. Incoming freshman, Virginia freshman Jack Kennedy won the U.S. Tennis Association Boys 18 championship in Kalamazoo, Michigan, capturing a berth in the 128-man main draw of the U.S. Open in Flushing Meadows, New York. It could be especially meaningful for Kennedy, who is from Huntington, New York. Top-seeded Kennedy, ranked 15th in the world among juniors, led 2-1 in the first set when his 16-year-old opponent, 6th-seeded Jordan Lee, retired with an injury. Lee is a rising 11th grader who lives in Orlando, Florida. By being the runner-up, he gained a wild-card entry to the U.S. Open's qualifying bracket. And this today in history, in 1959, trumpeter Miles Davis released Kind of Blue, regarded as one of the most influential jazz albums of all time. You have been listening to to local, regional, and national news highlights from the Virginian Pilot, dated August 17th, 2026. This program can be heard live every Monday through Friday at 10 a.m. on the WHRO Voice, with a rebroadcast at 3 p.m. You can also listen on demand 24 hours a day at whro.org/voice, or by asking your smart speaker to play the WHRO Voice. Our audio reading programs are specifically designed for and primarily directed to people who are blind, visually impaired, or have other conditions preventing them from reading standard printed material. Financial support comes from the Virginia Department of the Blind and Vision Impaired, and through the generosity of individual donors and members of WHRO. Coming up next, readings from the Daily Press. My name is Richard Freeman. My reading partner is
1: Bob Perry.
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A live reading of the Richmond Times-Dispatch from the Virginia Voice begins at 8:10 a.m. At 10 a.m., tune in for a live reading of the Virginian Pilot with rebroadcast at 3 p.m. The Daily Press can be heard live at 11:30 a.m. and is rebroadcast at 4:30. The Virginia Gazette from Williamsburg begins at 1 p.m. and will re-air at 7 in the evening. The Gloucester Matthews Gazette Journal can be heard at 2 o'clock and again at 9 p.m. You can listen to a rebroadcast of The New Journal and Guide at 6 p.m. At 8 o'clock, tune in for The New York Times. The Washington Post can be heard at 10 p.m., followed by The Wall Street Journal at 11 o'clock. And from midnight until 8:10 a.m., enjoy a variety of late-night programs from the Virginia Voice and WHRV, including book readings, the BBC World Service, and Morning Edition. 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
1: And here is one of those local programs. Hello and welcome to the reading of the Daily Press. We will be reading local, regional, and national highlights from the Daily Press, dated Monday, August 17th, 2026. Our readers are volunteers. My name is Richard Yanku. My reading partner is... No, I can't. But I do have your microphone over here.
2: Now yes. Can you hear me?
1: Yes, I can.
2: Okay.
1: Outstanding. So, Alice, we have three important stories on page one of the Daily Press, one from Chesapeake, one from the IMAX that's in Hampton Roads, and another which is a story overall, but it affects us all. Why don't you tell us about it?
2: Okay, top of the page, summer of cyclospora. An infection evaded U.S. food safety and sickened thousands. And this is a New York Times story by Christina Jewett and Julie Cresswell, Dateline Washington. Cases of cyclopariasis were mounting rapidly in Michigan, and state health officials were homing in on a common thread. Many of those who had fallen ill had eaten at Taco Bell. On July 1st, they asked the company for its supply chain records, crucial information in tracing ingredients that may have caused the outbreak. On July 3rd, they wrote and asked for the records again. On July 6th, they wrote a third time. This is a quote. With the rapid nature of this outbreak and the number of people affected, we need to ensure we are completing traceback in a timely manner to preserve public health. And that's a quote from Lauren Edwards, a public health researcher on the state's rapid response team. And she said that in an email to executives at Yum Brands, that's Y-U-M Brands, which owns Taco Bell. The New York Times obtained the correspondence under Michigan's open records law. Later that day, Taco Bell provided some records to the state, which by then was working with the Federal Food and Drug Administration. The FDA asked for additional records 2 days later. Finally, on July 13th, the agency received the records it needed to pinpoint lettuce from a Taylor Farms plant in Mexico as a source of the outbreak. A federal rule that had been scheduled to take effect in January would have required Taco Bell to send those records within 24 hours. But last year, the Trump administration delayed the implementation of that rule until mid-2028, saying companies needed more time to prepare. Food safety experts say the postponement has hindered the response to the outbreak. The largest cluster in a record number of cyclospora cases in the U.S. this year. This is a quote. Time translates into illnesses and lives, said Thomas Gremillion, director of food policy at the Consumer Federation of America, who reviewed the emails from Michigan. He added, quote, we would have had a much better response to this outbreak if they hadn't delayed that rule, close quote. Cyclospora, which can cause explosive diarrhea, cramps, and other severe symptoms, has been a recognized driver of foodborne illness for nearly 30 years. But this year's massive toll, totaling more than 24,500 confirmed or suspected cases so far, and two deaths, reveals shortcomings in the U.S. food safety system that may leave Americans more vulnerable to future pathogens, public health experts say. Many point to an erosion of food safety oversight during the Trump administration, stemming in part from its aggressive efforts to roll back regulations and shrink the federal government. Last year, the FDA laid off many of the staff who supported food inspectors' travel planning and who coordinate with foreign governments on food safety. The administration eliminated a committee tasked with studying problems that led to outbreaks. It also cut a program focused on cyclospora tracking. This is a quote. "So far, this administration has made our food less safe, not safer." And that's a quote from Scott Faber, Senior Vice President for Government Affairs at the Environmental Working Group. And the quote continues, "By firing food safety experts, by reducing the number of inspections, by tracking fewer pathogens, and by failing to set up a traceability system that makes sure that we're able to clear the shelves quickly," close quote. Donald Prater, the FDA's acting deputy commissioner for food, said the agency responded swiftly with the information it had on hand. He added that even if the 24-hour rule had been in effect, it would not have made a major impact on managing this outbreak. An FDA spokesperson said, "Protecting the nation's food supply remains a core responsibility, and the agency has the personnel and resources to respond to outbreaks of foodborne illnesses." Taco Bell said it responded to requests from Michigan and federal officials in a timely manner. And this is a quote from the company. "We acted immediately, voluntarily, and proactively to protect our guests and support health officials," close quote. And that, again, is a quote from the company in a statement that they put out. On July 15th, federal authorities tied the outbreak to iceberg lettuce that had been supplied to Taco Bell from a plant in Mexico owned by Taylor Farms, a large U.S.-based producer of fresh vegetables, fruits, and greens. The next day, Taylor Farms began a recall of its products containing iceberg lettuce that had been shipped to 27 states. A spokesperson for Taylor Farms said it promptly responded to requests for information and is cooperating with health officials in the U.S. and Mexico. On July 19th, it sent independent third-party experts to conduct a, quote-unquote, top-to-bottom review of food safety processes there. Yet, efforts by authorities to figure out how the iceberg lettuce in Mexico became contaminated by cyclospora, a single-cell parasite that infects the small intestine and spreads through feces, and continues to move slowly. Although Taylor Farms temporarily shut down the plant July 18th, FDA inspectors did not arrive in Mexico to inspect it until nearly a month later. The investigators from the FDA were delayed in traveling, partly because of clearances needed to work in an area deemed unsafe for Americans, according to a person familiar with the effort. They also needed to coordinate with the Mexican government and gather enough testing supplies to do a thorough investigation, the person said. The slow start could make it difficult to discover a root cause of the contamination, said Sandra Eskin, CEO of Stop Foodborne Illness, a nonprofit working to protect against foodborne pathogens. Some of the problems that have hampered the response to this outbreak developed over decades. Scientists who study cyclospora said they have lacked the funding to better understand the parasite, including how it spreads and how to detect it. Food safety advocates say the goals of a landmark food safety law enacted in 2011 have not been met amid weak regulations and falling numbers of foreign food facility inspections. The federal rule requiring companies to swiftly produce records in an outbreak investigation was drafted under that law, the Food Safety Modernization Act, which gave the FDA new powers to keep food free of parasites and pathogens, to rapidly trace produce through the supply chain, and to aggressively expand inspections. The law set a goal of 19,200 annual foreign inspections by 2016. But foreign inspections have fallen markedly even as the foreign food supply has surged. In 2025, the agency made about 1,100 visits to foreign food plants and cited significant lapses in about 80. Its last visit to the Taylor Farms facility in Mexico was in 2019, records show. Even though finding the tiny Cyclospora parasites during a site visit is challenging, such visits could reveal indicators such as irrigation water with high levels of fecal matter. A spokesperson for Taylor Farms said that it has a, quote, robust fecal indicator testing program that includes Cyclospora for all of our water sources. All of those tests have been negative, close quote. And again, that was said by a spokesperson for Taylor Farms. With the exception of the pandemic years, the FDA's foreign food inspections in 2025 were at a 15-year low, agency data show. Currently, the FDA has about 440 staff charged with inspecting more than 300,000 registered animal and human food facilities domestically and abroad. This is a quote. Other things help ensure the safety of the food supply, but inspection is the classic consumer protection when it's done correctly. And that's a quote from Eskin again. In Michigan, Cyclospora has now sickened more than 12,000 people and contributed to two deaths. Officials said in internal emails that they had to contend with an antiquated disease surveillance system and analyze the information from interviews with 700 people who fell ill. Once Taco Bell emerged as a common thread, emerged during the interviews, getting the company's supplier list was crucial. And that was said by Susan Main. It's not a quote, it's a paraphrase, a former FDA official who remains active in food policy. In such a large outbreak, she said, it's important to determine if one ingredient came from a central source, in contrast to those from an array of farms. And this is the quote. The faster you can get back to the records, the faster you can identify the source of the outbreak and remove those products from the market and prevent further exposures, close quote. And the quote continues, actually, so speed is everything. And that's the end of that quote. This month is not the first time FDA officials flew to Taylor Farms' Mexican processing plant to investigate a Cyclospora outbreak. In 2013, in the wake of an outbreak that sickened more than 600 people who ate salad at Olive Garden and Red Lobster, federal inspectors descended on the facility and examined more than 1,000 samples of lettuce, irrigation water, and the feces of the farm workers, a main harbor for the Cyclospora parasite. They found virtually nothing, an inspection report shows. Every result was negative, except for one considered inconclusive. The FDA noted that the facility's practice of washing the salad mix with recycled water had the potential to spread Cyclospora if it was present. But ultimately, the agency could not, quote, determine how or at what point in the supply chain, close quote, the Cyclospora was introduced. Taylor Farm said it then began a new process for testing water and produce. Jim Gorney, a produce safety expert who retired in 2024 from the FDA, said cyclospora wasn't viewed inside the agency as high risk, like E. coli or Listeria. Yet some scientists were growing increasingly worried as cyclospora outbreaks grew in size and scope. Originally found in berries and basil, by the 2000s, it was affecting larger numbers of people after eating salad. Cyclospora is a uniquely difficult parasite to detect, monitor, and eliminate. Testing for it in the environment, especially in agricultural water, is extraordinarily challenging and, as a result, rarely done. The USDA said its peer reviewers had selected projects viewed as, quote-unquote, most impactful for growers, and that it had supported some cyclospora research last year. Gorney noted that he helped develop an FDA action plan for cyclospora that was released in 2023. The plan called for increased and improved education, testing for cyclospora, and rapid root cause analysis of outbreaks. Recently, officials working on the plan held an educational session in a region of Mexico that had been tied to prior cyclospora outbreaks. But progress toward solutions has been slow. FDA guidance on produce safety released this past week acknowledged that the agency does not know of any treatment that would prevent the spread of cyclospora, quote, and be suitable for use on fresh-cut produce, close quote. As a result, there may be more summers of cyclospora. And the story ends with a quote from Gorney. Until we get down to the hard work of better research, getting tools for better and faster detection, and better root cause analysis, Gorney said, this is going to happen again. Close quote. And that's the end of that important story, Richard.
1: Thanks, Alice, for helping us get ahead of that safety story about lettuce.
2: Oh, dear.
1: Sorry about that. That was quite a long story. I counted there were about 45 paragraphs. And we'll be hearing from you again real soon. I've got a short story here that's just below the masthead of the Daily Press, but above the fold. It's a small story based out of Chesapeake. And then we'll get back to you with a much larger story about Hollywood on hold. But first, let's hear from This story written by Natalie Anderson, a staff writer with the Daily Press. The headline, Animal Cruelty Registry in Works. Tool would track abusers, be first in Hampton Roads. The dateline is Chesapeake. The city is establishing the region's first public database to track animal cruelty offenses. The online registry is intended to track people convicted of felony animal abuse crimes to protect animals from being placed with dangerous owners. The system will list the names of people convicted of felony animal cruelty crimes as of January 2009, along with the address at the time of conviction, conviction date, and the specific Virginia Code section violated. City Council unanimously voted last week to create the registry following a request from member Amanda Nguyen's. The city expects it to be up and running by the fall, and it would be the first such registry for Hampton Roads, Nguyen said. Quoting her, I'm excited to see Chesapeake leading the way in protecting our animals from the hands of abusers, but we still have work to do. That quote from Nguyen's, which was read from a statement. She would like to see misdemeanor animal cruelty offenses on the registry as well, and recently asked for the city to include that expansion request in its state legislative wish list for the next general assembly session. A state law passed in 2024 allows localities to establish computerized registry for felony convictions, including cruelty to animals, animal fighting, maiming or killing or poisoning animals, and killing or injuring police animals. The database would be governed with an internal police department policy outlining procedures for notice, appeals, removal petitions, compliance, monitoring, verification, and maintenance. State code allows local governments with a registry to also determine how people can be removed from the list, including when convictions are reversed or if a pardon is granted. For Chesapeake's registry, city staff said in a memo that individuals can petition for removal after 15 years if they don't have any subsequent felony convictions. The story ends with the statement, city staff say the cost to create the database is minimal and would primarily require staff time. Okay, we're going to be wrapping up page one with a story about IMAX.
2: Yes, the headline is Hollywood on Hold. Hampton Roads' largest IMAX screen doesn't show major motion pictures and may be at risk. And this is by staff writer Gavin Stone. There are a couple of places in Hampton Roads to watch the latest Hollywood movies with bigger screens and higher definition than the average theater. But the largest IMAX screen in the region, which can show 70mm film, hasn't displayed mainstream movies in about a decade and may soon be out of commission altogether. The IMAX Theater at the Virginia Air and Space Science Center in Hampton, which has been in operation since 1992, checks in at 72 feet high and 32 feet wide, much larger than standard IMAX screens. Theaters that can support IMAX 70mm film are highly sought after for film enthusiasts, and they're difficult to find. There are only 25 in the U.S., and the closest one is just outside Philadelphia, according to USA Today. The Space Center shifted to showing educational programming as part of a master plan published in January 2018. Star Wars Rogue One was the last feature film shown in the theater, based on a review of the center's promotions on its Facebook page. The change was followed by offering the option to include IMAX movies in the price of general admission tickets, according to spokesperson Megan Dinkler. This is a quote. We weren't really seeing a return on investment for the Hollywood movies back when we were showing them, because we are a nonprofit and the cost of showing the films was pretty high. And again, that's a quote, and it's from Dinkler, and she said that in an email, and it continues, as a result, we decided to shift our focus more to things that align with our main mission of education and inspiration through hands-on exhibits. And that's the end of the quote, but she also said, we are a museum / science center first, so that's our main priority when it comes to the things that we're allocating money towards. Ah, and that is still quoted. In addition to the cost of showing Hollywood movies, the center closes at 5 p.m., so showing films later in the day would require hiring new staff and present other logistical challenges, according to Melvin Farabee Jr., the Space Center's interim director. The Space Center is funded primarily by the City of Hampton, NASA, donations, and grants. The center's moves in recent years have come after a period of serious financial struggles, which led to the city coming to its aid with an additional $1.6 million in 2013. This is a quote from Farabee. "We're in a very good financial position, and that has been because we have been rather conservative in our spending." And the quote continues, "We have been operating effectively with a skeleton crew, and we're still doing well," close quote. The current lineup of films at the theater are The Blue Angels, a documentary presented in 3D, which rivals Top Gun Maverick in its immersive intensity in the cockpit, along with the nature documentary Into America's Wild, and America's Musical Journey, tracing the country's musical history, all shot with IMAX cameras. IMAX theaters have received heightened attention in the era of Christopher Nolan's The Odyssey. The film unseated 2009's Avatar as the highest grossing IMAX movie, and it's now the highest grossing film of Nolan's career, at a time when streaming services are challenging audiences' loyalty to the theater experience. The reason for all the hoopla is that 70mm IMAX is the largest and highest resolution format for watching a movie. In technical terms, 70mm IMAX presents the image with a 1.43:1 aspect ratio, compared to the 1.9:1 aspect ratio of a normal IMAX theater, and is much higher quality than a standard theater's 2.39:1 aspect ratio. While the Space Center's financial position has improved, the future of its IMAX theater remains cloudy, according to Farabee. When he took over as interim director in February, IMAX representatives told him the center's system is at, quote-unquote, end of life, he said. The center's current service contract with IMAX lasts until 2028, after which IMAX will not support the system. Farabee said he was told upgrading to the latest IMAX system would cost about $986,000. And this is a quote from Farabee. "I saw the number and went, okay, I'm the interim executive director. I will tell the board and I will leave it to my successor," Farabee said. "I'm not making that decision in 2026. And that's the end of his quote. The center continues to grow its relationship with school systems across the region and in Richmond, and entered into formal agreements with Hampton City Schools and Portsmouth Public Schools in the past 5 years, according to Farabee. The center also provides STEM programs that are funded by the state. Staff was unable to provide specific data on IMAX ticket sales since switching to educational programming, but Dinkler said the current lineup has been very popular with audiences, so there hasn't been a, quote, large incentive to shift back to Hollywood releases with all of the extra costs associated with that, close quote. Garney Johnson, 48, has lived in Hampton Roads since 2007 and sees hundreds of movies a year as an AMC A-lister and Regal Unlimited member. He even traveled to Pennsylvania to see The Odyssey in 70mm IMAX. He said the first movie he saw at the Virginia Air and Space Science Center IMAX Theater was I Am Legend, and the last one he saw was Star Wars Rogue One. This is a quote from Johnson. "People who are enthusiastic about film going miss the Space Center option, but the more casual film goer that goes to the movies a lot, they're going to the place that they have a subscription," Johnson said. Johnson, an administrator at the Lions Medical Eye Bank, who works out of Sintera, said he can understand why a theater like the Space Center's can't afford to show new Hollywood movies. But he said he thinks there's, quote-unquote, definitely an audience. He suggested a weekly series where they show a print of a classic movie, likely in the science fiction realm, to keep with the theme, and offer it as part of a membership program once it becomes a regular thing. Asked about this idea, Farabee said he wasn't against it. And the story ends with a quote from Farabee, "I just need to have the business case," he said. And that's the end of that story, Richard.

0: part of a membership program once it becomes a regular thing. Asked about this idea, Farabee said he wasn't against it. And the story ends with a quote from Farabee. "I just need to have the business case," he said. And that's the end of that story, Richard.
1: Thank you, Alice. We'll return to the reading of the Daily Press in just a moment.
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1: Back to the reading of the Daily Press. We move on to page number 2 for this Monday, August the 17th. The cost of a new Williamsburg library grows by over $10 million. That's the headline for the next story by staff writer James W. Robinson. The dateline is Williamsburg. A new downtown library could cost at least $10 million more than initially thought, city officials learned. City council members were briefed on the proposed new library during Monday's work session. A new library, originally estimated at $26.1 million, is now estimated at $37.2 million, which includes almost an additional $6 million in design and management costs, according to City Manager Michelle Mixner-DeWitt. The new estimate also factors inflation and an increase in labor costs, she says. The nearly 50,000-square-foot building would replace the 42,000-square-foot library near the Stryker Center. Built in 1973, the library is no longer able to keep up with a changing library population, Director Sandy Towers said. The upgraded library, let me start it again, an upgraded library has been a city goal for about 9 years. The way visitors see the Williamsburg Library has changed since it was built, Towers said. People visit not only for books, but for computer use, programs, meeting space, and additional features. The building was renovated in 1982 and 1998, adding the library theater and the children's wing, Towers said. She noted that a major renovation would be expensive and closed the library for 18 months or longer. Challenges such as limited parking would also still remain. So the question isn't simply, how do we fix the building we have? It's, what kind of library does Williamsburg deserve for the next 50 years? Towers asked. In December, City Council approved the second phase of an agreement with Horrigan Construction Corporation to provide design work and construction drawings. Since then, the building's design has had changes, including a 5% reduction of square feet and inclusion of a single elevator instead of two.

0: Vice Mayor W. Pat Dent said council anticipated a rise in the library's costs, but noted that it being a quote-unquote significant investment in the community. Council member Barbara Ramsey said the project will not become cheaper. Quote, 5 years, you'll just have higher increases and higher and more maintenance costs for what the current library is encountering right now, Ramsey is quoted as saying. To fund the project, council could place a $5 million down payment for the project and borrow $15 million this fall and another $17.2 million in the fall of 2027, DeWitt suggested. The Friends of the Williamsburg Regional Library is planning on a fundraiser to cover furniture and equipment costs, which would make up almost $3 million, she said. Council will consider the library September 15th. If approved, Davenport and Company, the city's financial advisors, would request funding proposals. The next step would be demolishing the old Williamsburg police station adjacent to the current library in preparation for construction to begin in April 2027. The current library would be demolished in February of 2028 with an August 2028 completion estimate for the new library. And that completes the first story on page number 2. What have you got, Alice?
1: Well, though not local, this story will particularly appeal to animal lovers, particularly dog lovers, particularly corgi lovers.
0: My daughter has corgis. 5 of them.
1: Oh, my goodness. The headline is, legs are short, but personalities are big. Corgis run, bark, and sniff at growing international event. And the dateline for this story is Vilnius, Lithuania. The story is by Liudas Dapkas of the Associated Press. It's not all about short-legged speed when 150 corgis gather for an international race celebrating the little dogs. There's a costume parade, the smartest nose, that's in quotes, and of course, the loudest bark. The fifth corgi race, Vilnius, drew dogs and their owners to the Lithuanian capital's Vingis Park Saturday for what organizers said was the biggest edition yet. There were competitors from Lithuania, Latvia, Poland, Estonia, Germany, Ukraine, the Czech Republic, the U.S., and Britain. The country most closely associated with the breed, famously a favorite of the late Queen Elizabeth II. This is a quote. In the first year, we gathered 40 corgis from one city. This year, it's 150 from 9 countries. And for the first time, we have a participant from the place where the breed originated. And that's a quote from organizer Edvinas Miskas. And he continued, we call Vilnius the European capital of corgis. And when people from the breed's homeland start coming to us rather than the other way around, that title begins to sound a little more serious, close quote. 94 dogs took part in the main running event, competing in qualifiers, semifinals, and the final. In the final, which pitted corgis against each other over 25 meters, the winner was American competitor Gigi, short for Gustav the Girl Dog. Another U.S. entrant, Mr. Corrington, finished a close second. Lithuania's own Mocha, a two-time former champion, was third. But much of the program dispensed with speed to explore the other skills of the dogs and their owners. There was a costume parade featuring 38 corgis in diverse outfits, including a dinosaur suit. Oh, that must have been great. A dress and doggy sports gear. Amigo, that's the name of a dog, swept both the four-judge jury and the public Facebook vote for a flawless costume entry with a knight-like look. And that's knight as in K-N-I-G-H-T. In the quote-unquote smartest nose challenge, dogs searched for hidden treats. Latvian corgis Tora and Rusty shared the win. And then there was the loudest bark. The first British competitor, 12-year-old Pembroke Welsh Corgi Duke from Sedbergh in northwest England, didn't participate in the main race because of his stately age, but was a hopeful in the barking stakes after, as his owner put it, training for his whole life. But Mr. Corrington, who won the loudest bark contest. He was one of the most traveled competitors. The final race offered him a rematch after he finished second against Gigi at a major race at Emerald Downs in Auburn, Washington, her second consecutive win there. Half of the corgis registered in Vilnius this year were taking part for the first time, but six veterans, costume winner Amigo, and also Folksis, Madeira, Bulka, and Zugas have attended every edition. And that's the end of that story, Richard.
0: It was a wolf story. That was very good. Something to bark about. We're back in the state of Virginia for the next story, the Associated Press story from the Dateline Ettrick, E-T-T-R-I-C-K. Authorities were seeking additional people who fired weapons during a shooting at Virginia State University that left five people wounded, police said Sunday. As a 19-year-old suspect remained in custody, and investigators sought to unravel what happened. Investigators were trying to determine what led to Saturday's shooting and if the others who fired did so in self-defense or if they were among the aggressors, said Lieutenant James Lamb, commander of the Chesterfield County Police Department's Major Crimes Unit. He did not say how many others fired weapons. Quote, "We don't have specific locations that we are looking at yet, as we are working on identifying them," Lamb said in an email. The shooting just after 1:30 a.m. Saturday prompted a campus lockdown and came as students were getting ready for the new school year. It happened near the university's quad annexes, where campus police and Chesterfield County officers found five people with gunshot wounds outside campus dormitories. Many students had just completed the university's, quote, "new Trojans experience" for incoming students. Classes start today. A suspect was found in a dormitory closet and arrested more than 14 hours after the shooting and several hours after university officials already had lifted a campus lockdown, saying that law enforcement did not believe there was an immediate threat. The AP left email and telephone messages with Virginia State University administrators. Henrico resident Cameron Harris, age 19, was being held without bond in the Chesterfield County Jail. He is due in state court today to face counts of malicious wounding and four counts of using a firearm in the commission of a felony. It could not be immediately determined if Harris has an attorney who could speak on his behalf, and efforts to reach his family by phone were unsuccessful. Virginia State University is a historically black university about 24 miles south of Richmond. The public university has about 5,700 students and was the first fully state-supported four-year college for black Americans. Most of its students are undergraduates. The victims ranged in age from 17 to 23, and only one of them was a student at the university, according to police. Harris is not a student, police said, and there'll be more information on that story in the days to come. We got region briefs.
1: We do, and one of them is from James City County. Library hosting celebration. The James City County Library is turning 30, and the community is invited to the party. The celebration will be held from 2 to 4 p.m. on Tuesday. That's tomorrow, at the library on Croker Road. The free event will include games, children's crafts, face painting, and giveaways. Magician Jonathan Austin, a fixture of the library since 1993, will perform at 3 p.m. The JCC Library first opened in July 1996 as the Williamsburg Regional Library's system's second branch, serving the county's Norge area. The $5.5 million building opened with 75,000 items, including books, videos, and cassettes, and more than 30 public computer terminals. The library now features more than 88,000 items in its collection, and has added features such as the Kiwanis Kids Idea Studio, a dedicated teen room, and a natural playground. As the county's population increased, the library has welcomed 4.3 million visitors, with 11.7 million items being circulated. Congratulations to the James City County Library.
0: So, Alice, do you know your ABCs?
1: Oh, I think so.
0: Well, we've got a story about ABCs next. It's on page 3 of the Daily Press. 3 days in June, a boon for ABC. We're talking about the spirit store called ABC. Spirits Palooza pad agency profits despite falling sales. This is a Richmond Times-Dispatch story by Michael Martz. With alcohol sales plummeting in Virginia across the country, the Alcoholic Beverage Control Authority, which is ABC, found a way to literally lift its spirits and boost its profit margin at the end of the state fiscal year in June. Spirits Palooza helped ABC offset lower revenues from its dwindling number of retail stores by working with suppliers to offer deep discounts on alcoholic beverages, including dozens of rare and highly regarded whiskeys, tequila, and other liquors over the 3 days in early June. The result was the best month for revenues in the fiscal year that ended June 30th, with net revenues exceeding the ABC budget by $6.2 million. Combined with aggressive cost cutting, the authority generated more than $20 million in net profit during the month, or $6.8 million over budget. Virginia is one of 18 states that chose to control liquor sales through a state-owned monopoly after Prohibition ended in 1934. The General Assembly rejected a proposal in 2011 by then-Governor Bob McDonnell to privatize liquor sales, largely because the monopoly is a major revenue producer for the state budget. In the fiscal year that ended June 30th, 2025, ABC generated $1.5 $1.5 billion in sales and $628 million in revenue from state net profits, retail sales taxes, excise taxes on wine and beer, and fees for businesses licensed to sell alcoholic beverages. Spanberger's plan for the authority is not clear, but the General Assembly has made clear that ABC is not part of the executive branch. The Democratic-controlled legislature has made it clear that it wants to expand ABC's enforcement role. And we'll move on to the next story.
1: Okay, headline. Virginia Beach weighs 1-year moratorium on data centers. And although Virginia Beach may not be as close as possible to all of us, this is a subject that has impact for the whole state and country.
0: And a lot of communities are talking
1: yes.
0: about this.
1: This story is by staff writer Stacy Parker, Dateline Virginia Beach. Mayor Bobby Dyer's recommendation this summer to ban data centers in Virginia Beach will be put to a vote Tuesday, tomorrow. But the proposed moratorium would have a time limit. The city council will decide whether to temporarily ban permits related to any new data center as a primary use. The duration of the moratorium would be 12 months or until the council takes final action on an ordinance regulating data centers. Dyer has advocated to ban large-scale data centers in the city, and he has the support of his city council colleagues. Here's a quote from Dyer. "These things are not good neighbors," Dyer said at the June 2nd meeting. "I wouldn't want to live near one," close quote. Cities across the country are grappling with a wave of data center development projects. Large-scale data centers contain computer servers, storage hardware, and networking gear that power artificial intelligence and cloud services. They require high-capacity power from utility companies, backup batteries and generators, and water for cooling systems. In April, the Planning Commission recommended that city officials explore new land use rules for data centers because the use is not specifically identified in the city's current zoning ordinance. The city council directed staff this summer to bring forward an amendment that would ban all large data centers. But since then, it determined there are no established industry standards or best practices, according to the resolution. Staff recommended establishing a moratorium on permits related to any new data centers while they conduct further research and draft a new zoning ordinance. And that's the end of that important story, Richard.
0: We'll continue reading with the Daily Press as we move to the section entitled Nation and the World for this Monday, August the 17th. On page number 6, the headline U.S.-Iran deadline shows goals shifted. Day arrives, but deal reportedly replaced by economic warfare. This is a New York Times piece written by three authors, and its dateline is Jerusalem. President Donald Trump's ceasefire with Iran in June envisioned a broader deal to end the war and rein in the country's nuclear program, all negotiated within 60 days. But that deadline, set to pass on Monday, has been essentially abandoned, and the war has transformed into a contest of willpower and economic endurance that has no end in sight. There have been no publicly reported U.S. strikes on Iranian targets since late July, yet the effective collapse of the agreement underscores how Trump has struggled to end the war he started in February alongside Israel, and how far he remains from the ambitions of the June deal, including the fully reopening of the Strait of Hormuz, a critical waterway where Iran has choked off oil and gas shipping since the fighting began. Those inside the White House are well aware that they will blow past Monday's deadline and that the conflict has largely morphed into one of economic warfare, according to two Americans familiar with negotiations. On Saturday, the United Arab Emirates Foreign Ministry slammed Iran for attacking a vessel affiliated with the state-owned Abu Dhabi National Oil Company. The previous day, Iranian officials did not comment. Reopening the strait has increasingly become Trump's main focus in the conflict, even though he initially said the war was meant to empower the Iranian people to overthrow the existing regime, severely degrade its missile capability, and stop Tehran from getting a nuclear weapon. There has been little indications that Iran and the United States have extensively discussed the Iranian nuclear program since the ceasefire in June, let alone formulated a deal that could satisfy both sides. The Iranian foreign minister said over the weekend that Iran had yet to decide whether to resume talks with the United States, but the 60-day timeline was no longer relevant, he added, given that the June agreement was essentially defunct. Quoting here, "We did not have a ceasefire that now needs to be extended. We had an end to the war, which now has taken on a new status," unquote. Also, the top U.S. military commander in the Middle East praised the leadership of the long-deployed USS Lincoln after visiting the sailors on the vessel during a regional tour that ended on Saturday, the U.S. Central Command said. Admiral Brad Cooper visited the USS Lincoln as reports have emerged of mental health and supply issues. The Lincoln arrived in the Middle East in January and has been supporting the U.S. war against Iran, including the blockade of Iranian ports. It has spent a record-setting uninterrupted time at sea of more than 240 days. Here's another quote. "History will record this deployment as one of the most operationally intense and consequential of the modern era." This quote from Cooper, who said of the Lincoln Strike Group in a statement released Saturday. "Extended deployments of carriers, which can have more than 5,000 sailors and Marines on board, have raised concerns." In a statement Sunday, Cooper praised the leadership on the carrier for making mental health and resilience a priority. Cooper went on to Bahrain, Iraq, Israel, Jordan, Saudi Arabia, and the United Emirates to meet with civilian and military leaders, according to Central Command statement. On to more stories from the nation and world. To you, Alice.
1: Okay, just a short bit. Kushner, Hamas leader, meet on Gaza roadmap. Trump's son-in-law plans to talk with Netanyahu next. And this is by AP writers Sami Magdi, Julia Frankel, and Kara Anna. Cairo is the dateline. U.S. negotiator Jared Kushner, President Donald Trump's son-in-law, held a rare meeting with the Hamas chief on Sunday in a new diplomatic effort to make progress in the stalled Gaza ceasefire. Kushner will meet with Israel's prime minister Monday. The talks aim to salvage the new 15-point U.S.-backed roadmap for Hamas to disarm in Gaza and Israel to withdraw from the Palestinian territory shattered by war. On to you, Richard.
0: An Associated Press story that is headlined, "Trump orders Pentagon to scale back joint military exercises with South Korea." Dateline is Washington. President Donald Trump ordered the Pentagon on Sunday to scale back joint military exercises with South Korea, saying it declined to help denuclearize Iran and citing his good relationship with North Korea's Kim Jong-un. Trump said in a social media post that the exercises slated to begin this week are not only costly, but, quote, send a signal that is totally inappropriate and hostile, unquote, to North Korea, which he said, quote, has been unthreatening and respectful, unquote, while Trump has been in the White House. Here's another quote. Therefore, and based on the fact that it is too late to cancel, I have instructed Secretary of War Pete Hegseth to substantially reduce the joint military exercises, unquote. That's what Trump wrote. The president added that he recently asked South Korea's president to join the U.S. in its efforts to denuclearize Iran, quote, and they said, no thanks, unquote. The 11 days of exercises involving 18,000 South Korean soldiers were designed to beef up readiness against North Korean threats. North Korea on Friday threatened unspecified stern steps against the U.S. and South Korea, describing their military drills as a, quote, a rehearsal for an aggressive war, unquote, that are triggering instability in the region. The warning was typical of the harsh rhetoric that North Korea often deploys ahead of a major U.S.-South Korean military exercises. Experts say North Korea has often used its rivals' drills as a pretext to ramp up testing activities to expand its weapons arsenal and promote public support for the reclusive North Korean leader. U.S. and South Korean forces were expected to practice joint operations in complex scenarios, including a live fire exercise to test joint precision targeting and maneuver, a wet gap crossing, and a distribution of pre-positioned military equipment, according to the U.S. military. The U.S. military has said the ULCHI, U-L-C-H-I is the word, ULCHI, Freedom Shield exercises reinforced, quote, the role of the alliance as the linchpin for regional peace and security, unquote, and reaffirm, quote, the ironclad commitment between the United States and the Republic of Korea to defend their homelands, unquote. The joint training comes days after North Korea resumed ballistic missile testing activities that are banned by the UN. Earlier this month, South Korea, the U.S., and Japan detected the launch of a short-range ballistic missile from North Korea in what was the North's first ballistic weapons testing activity since late June. North Korea has been pushing hard to enlarge its nuclear and missile arsenals since Kim's high-stakes diplomacy with Trump collapsed in 2019. He met with Kim three times in his first term, and as president again, Trump has expressed interest in continuing those talks. We have now completed page number 6, moving on to the news briefs on page number 7.
1: And the top one, BBC asks U.S. court for aid to get information from Trump relatives. And this is Dateline London. The BBC asked a U.S. court for help in getting documents and testimony from members of President Donald Trump's family in connection with his $10 billion defamation lawsuit against the British broadcaster, a court document showed. Lawyers for the BBC argued that Ivanka Trump, her husband Jared Kushner, and Donald Trump Jr. have, quote-unquote, personal knowledge and likely have records relevant to elements of Trump's claims against the broadcaster, according to a filing Friday in federal court in Florida. The broadcaster has been unable to serve subpoenas because the three have Secret Service protection and other security personnel around them, the filing says. On to you, Richard.
0: And we're moving over to Colombia, where the Colombian president has asked his ally, U.S. President Donald Trump, to suspend tariffs to help the South American nation recover from the powerful earthquake that killed at least 289 people. Díaz Varela took office this month, just days before the 7.4 magnitude quake struck. He was backed by Trump and Colombia's closely contested election, which was decided in a runoff on June 21st, and has sought to emphasize his connections with the U.S. leader.
1: And another earthquake story, this one coming from Indonesia and dealing with rescue efforts. Rescue teams in eastern Indonesia recovered six more bodies Sunday, a day after a magnitude 7.7 earthquake, raising the death toll to 53, authorities said, as many of the thousands of displaced people spent the night outdoors in fear of aftershocks. Rescuers dug through debris, looking for anyone buried beneath landslides triggered by the quake across six regencies on Flores, a predominantly Catholic island in the Muslim-majority country. They focused on three regencies that remained inaccessible: hardest hit Manggarai, East Manggarai, and Negekio.
0: And we'll stay with these phenomenon disturbances around the globe. Wildfires in Belgium, Greece. Firefighters battled a massive wildfire that scorched a nature preserve in eastern Belgium and another on a Greek island near Athens, where two people were killed on Sunday as hot and dry conditions fueled fires across parts of Europe. A blaze in eastern Belgium burned about 12 square miles in the High Fens, a large nature reserve in one of the country's worst wildfires in recent history.
1: And from fire to water, Lala lashes Hawaii. Hurricane Lala weakened to a tropical storm Sunday after its eye walls skirted Hawaii without making landfall. But it continued to punish the state with hurricane-force gusts and pounding rain, reaching a total of nearly 3 feet in places and sending raging torrents down mountain slopes. A search and rescue mission, including civil defense, the National Guard, and a Coast Guard helicopter, was launched after flash floods apparently swept several occupied homes off their foundations in the coastal communities of Na'alehu and Waiohinu near the Big Island's southern tip, authorities said.
0: And we are finishing up our news briefing, and we're going back to Belgium for this story. Construction workers in the Belgian city of Dendermonde have been drilling this week beneath what used to be the foundations of a brewery built in the 1890s. The site was undergoing renovations for a project to create transitional housing for homeless people. At first, the workers thought they had only found €1 coins and kept boring through the cellar's brick walls. Instead, get this, they started finding gold bars, leaving dents and scratches on a few with their tools. The director of social services nonprofit that owns the property where the gold was found had questions. How does this happen? And how do we get it safe? But after police took custody of the gold, a third question arose. Who will get to keep it? More on that story coming up later. We're going to press on with our readings of the Daily Press. Where would you like to go?
1: Given the time, mm-hmm. I was thinking maybe we would get to your views.
0: Let's do that.
1: Okay. So
0: we're on page. That gets us up to page 9 of the Daily Press. And we haven't had your views in probably about the last 3 or 4 times we've been together reading.
1: Yeah, so they're not usually on Mondays.
0: And we've
1: for
0: got an
1: some
0: explosion
1: reason,
0: of your
1: but
0: views.
1: But we have them. So the top one, Canadian smoke. or Ray, wildfires will worsen until U.S. stops ignoring the climate crisis, which was an Other Views piece on August 10th. Los Angeles Times columnist Felix Horn addresses recent statements made by Michigan lawmakers and President Donald Trump concerning the Canadian wildfires and the resulting smoke that has been moving across the United States. In his column, Horn focuses his ire at the quote-unquote audacity of congressional members speaking out to encourage Canada to look at its forest management policy. He would prefer to focus on U.S. energy policies and attempt to put the responsibility for these wildfires on the Trump administration. While the U.S. is the world's second largest emitter of greenhouse gases, accounting for 12% of global emissions, China represents 30%. Yet Horn does not address China in his missive, nor does Horn address the inconvenient truth that Canada itself is one of the highest per capita carbon emitters in the world. Canada's own report to the UN's Framework Convention on Climate Change highlights its oil sands and natural gas extraction as accounting for 30% of its emissions. These are not very green sources of energy. Perhaps Horn, as a Canadian, could save his angry letter to the American citizens and use his efforts to address emissions or foreign management practices in his own country. And that is a piece from Brian Shields of Virginia Beach.
0: Now, we're on the opinions page. Now, editorials on this page reflect the consensus opinion of the Daily Press and the Virginia Pilot editorial board. Those are the Our Views. We're doing the Your Views, which are letters to the editor that reflect the opinions of the writers. And the next writer is from Chesapeake, Herb Tatum, and under the headline Iran War. I am by no means a military strategist, but I do not believe the United States can force Iran to give up its hold on the Strait of Hormuz with more economic pressure. So far, we have pretty much bombed Iran's military out of existence and shut off most of its oil revenue, and still it fights on. Iran is fighting a religious war against the great Satan, and we totally underestimated its pain tolerance. The country is totally controlled by its military forces, so it is oblivious to the suffering of the masses. The current situation with the U.S. blockade of the Strait could go on for a very long time, costing the U.S. taxpayer billions more. This latest campaign in Iran started in February, and it has not moved the needle. I think Iran is now more emboldened than ever. Personally, I think it's time for the U.S. to turn things over to the Persian Gulf countries. It is, after all, their neighborhood and their oil being fought over. Again, that was the opinion of Herb Tatum of Chesapeake.
1: Okay, the next one, Dr. Fauci. U.S. It's not by Dr. Fauci, it's about Dr. Fauci. U.S. Senator Rand Paul's obsession with attacking Dr. Anthony Fauci, who is an honorable man and was a voice of reason during the COVID-19 pandemic, is a good example of the shameful state of affairs in Congress. Members of Congress love to conduct hearings where they can ponder, pontificate, postulate, pretend, and promulgate, and not have to do much or make decisions. Maybe Paul or other members of Congress should start worrying about our crushing national debt, looming crisis in Social Security and Medicare, and federal agencies running out of money. Oh, wait, they would actually have to face difficult problems and make difficult decisions. It is much easier to rant and rave against someone who probably saved hundreds of thousands of lives. And that piece is the opinion of Virginia Beach resident John Demosthenes.
0: And I have this last Your View from Mike Niehaus of Portsmouth under the heading Vote for Kiggins. I don't know if anyone has been paying attention to former U.S. Representative Elaine Luria's commercials lately, but she claims to want to fight against corruption in Washington. Yet, she is a Democrat. And the last time I checked, it is the Democrats who are corrupt. Vote for Navy veteran U.S. Representative Jen Kiggins in November. That seems like an advertising piece, kind of like an opinion piece too. But hey, let's move on to the weather.
1: Their views, the weather,
0: right?
1: And
0: looking at the weather, we've got clouds. We saw clouds this morning. I want to say that Valerie, my wife, she went out to Virginia Beach with a friend to watch the sunrise, but we had overlying clouds. There's lots of clouds covering that sunrise. And we can see in the forecast here, except for Thursday, lots of clouds, right?
1: Absolutely.
0: So today, a shower and a thunderstorm, hot and humid, up to 94. Tuesday, some sun, a stray thunderstorm, up to 91. Wednesday, partly sunny, 91. Thursday, again, it's hot. Sunshine, hot and humid. Humid and a morning thunderstorm in spots on Friday, but the temperature has come back under the 90s, is in the upper 80s. And on Saturday, a couple of heavy morning thunderstorms, but look at that. Winds coming out of the north and northwest and dropping the temperature to a high of 86 projected, and back into the upper 60s for a low. So clouds and sun, more of the same for Hampton Roads. Let's move on to the Daily Break.
1: Okay. Well, in Dear Harriet, there's an interesting piece. I'll read the Dear Harriet, and if you could read the response, that would be great, Richard. Dear Harriet, I don't feel very close with my children. They're all grown up now, and I'm afraid I didn't put enough emphasis on creating a bond with them as they grew up. I focused more on finding opportunities for them, disciplining them, and helping them get on promising paths. But now that they're doing well and don't exactly, quote-unquote, need me anymore, it seems we lack a connection. I guess I was the unfriendly parent, strictly business, and I feel it now. It seems the harder I try to get to know them, the more embarrassed I feel about not having already that type of relationship. How can I build a genuine bond with my children now, so late in the game? And it's signed, Long Overdue.
0: And you're reading from the Asking Eric story?
1: No, Dear Harriet.
0: Oh, the Dear.
1: Second story.
0: Oh, Dear Harriet, the second story.
1: Column.
0: Oh, I see that now. Dear Long Overdue.
1: Yep, that one.
0: Tell each of them that you want to start a ritual where you do something special together. Just the two of you. Ask them what they would enjoy, a meal, a shopping trip, a day at the beach, whatever they want. If they agree, spend the time with them attentively listening and being fully present. Share how proud you are of who they have become and acknowledge that you want to get to know them as adults. Great advice.
1: Okay, and there's also an Ask the Doctors piece at the bottom of the page.
0: Okay.
1: Exercise remains crucial to bone health. And perhaps if I read Dear Doctors, you could read the Dear Reader.
0: Okay.
1: Okay. Dear Doctors, what is the best or most effective way to treat osteoporosis and osteopenia? I have tried several medications. One had too many side effects, so I had to stop. I took another one for 2 years, but you have to keep taking it, and I prefer not to.
0: So I'm going to be reading the response that says, "Dear readers for Ask the Doctors," and it starts off with this. For those of you who are not familiar, osteopenia or osteoporosis are two conditions that affect bone strength. The root of both words, osteo, comes from the ancient Greek word osteon, which means bone. The suffixes tell you what is occurring to the bone. In medical terminology, penia indicates a deficiency or decrease. So osteopenia refers to a loss of bone density. The suffix porosis means becoming porous. Osteoporosis describes bones in which the loss of density has progressed to the point that they become thin, weak, and fragile. Osteopenia is the earlier stage of bone loss. It means bone density is lower than the normal range for an adult, but is not yet severe enough to be diagnosed as osteoporosis. It is possible for osteopenia to be stabilized and in some people partially reversed. Perhaps most importantly, it is possible to prevent osteopenia from progressing to osteoporosis. Doing so can reduce the risk of fractures later in life and may delay or even eliminate the need for medication. This stage of bone loss is treated primarily through lifestyle changes. For example, weight bearing and resistance exercises stimulate the formation of new bone. Dietary advice tends to focus on calcium. But that's not the whole story. The series of metabolic processes that build new bone also involve vitamin D, vitamin K, magnesium, and zinc. Since many of us don't get enough of some or all of these, it is important to craft a diet that supplies them. Dietary supplements can be helpful, but supplement dosages vary, sometimes widely. We think it's wise to get guidance from your healthcare provider or a registered dietitian before using them. When bone loss progresses to osteoporosis, treatment goals change. At this point, bone has become so thin and fragile that reducing the risk of fracture becomes the primary objective. Bone density is measured with a test known as DXA scan. The results help determine whether someone has normal bone density, osteopenia, or osteoporosis. The results of the DXA scan, along with age, medical history, and estimated fracture risk, are used to determine whether medication is the best course. There are several classes of medication available, with benefits, risks, and potential side effects. Your healthcare provider, and in some cases, an endocrinologist, can help you choose the approach which is best suited to your specific situation. Whichever treatment plan you decide on, exercise remains a crucial part of ongoing care. This should include weight-bearing activity, progressive resistance training with weights, bands, or other body weights, and exercises that improve balance and coordination. These activities help build strength and prevent falls and fractures. And so, that's the end of Ask the Doctors. We can press on.
1: How about today in history?
0: We can do that. Today in history. I'll take that first one.
1: Okay.
0: So it is October 17th, 1807, if you can go back that 219 years ago, Robert Fulton's North River steamboat made its first voyage, heading up the Hudson River on a successful round trip between New York City and our, or my hometown of Albany, New York.
1: It's your hometown, but I lived there for 40 years, mm-hmm. not counting 4 years in college.
0: And we all heard that Hudson River story by Robert Fulton.
1: Absolutely. A more serious story now. In 1915, a mob in Cobb County, Georgia, lynched Jewish businessman Leo Frank, whose death sentence for the murder of 13-year-old Mary Fagan had been commuted to life imprisonment. Just as a postscript to that story, after they lynched him, an inmate in the prison admitted that he had been the killer.
0: And in 1945, Sukarno and Mohammed Hatta declared independence for Indonesia, setting off an Indonesian national revolution against Dutch rule. That was on this date in 1945.
1: And this date in 1959, trumpeter Miles Davis released Kind of Blue, regarded as one of the most influential jazz albums of all time.
0: And in 1998, then President Bill Clinton gave grand jury testimony via closed-circuit television from the White House concerning his relationship with Monica Lewinsky. He then delivered a TV address in which he admitted their relationship was quote-unquote wrong, but denied previously committing perjury. He was subsequently impeached by the House of Representatives but he was acquitted in the Senate. And I have other things I wanted to call up about August 17th. Today, I called this up on my phone. Here it is. Today, August 17th, is National Thrift Shop Day, celebrating secondhand shopping and resale economy. It's also National Nonprofit Day, National Pineapple Juice Day, National Vanilla Custard Day, National Black Cat Appreciation Day, and I have a black cat at home at midnight, National I Love My Feet Day, and National Number 2 Pencil Day. Get your Ticonderoga pencils out and celebrate National Number 2 Pencil Day. Are we on to birthdays or...
1: Yeah, given the time, we got plenty. Sports?
0: Yeah, we can do that too. I've got one sports story of course, in the sports section, we have that beginning Tide story, which is kind of interesting. Tides savor a rare day off between series. Some play golf, others fish. Still others will do as little as possible. There are nearly as many ways the Norfolk Tides plan to spend the day's exceedingly rare true day off as players on the team. The Tides, who finished a 6-game homestand against Gwinnett on Sunday by winning 9-8, have nowhere to be today as they await a 6-game series at Harbor Park against the Nashville Sounds. So as they're waiting, they have some time off, which is a great thing. They have all that time off. And there are some other stories in there that it's got the Basalo's 3 RBIs propelling the Tides to victory. There is some beginnings of football. Scottie Scheffler won a PGA Tour. But in a longtime pitcher by the name of Tommy John, and those of us who are familiar with baseball know the name Tommy John from the surgery. It was the longtime pitcher was a namesake for the pioneering surgery, and he won 288 games during a 26-year career, big league career, and became the first pitcher to successfully return following that groundbreaking elbow surgery. He has died, and he was 83 at death. He died at his home in Bradenton, Florida, on Saturday night. He had been in hospice care. On August the 8th, the Yankees released a social media post in which John wrote that he wanted to say goodbye to everyone. including friends and fans who followed him throughout his career, saying, "I will never forget you." The Yankees called Tommy John a bedrock of our rotation during his time in Pinstripes and a longtime favorite of fans. And so, but he's not yet in the Hall of Fame, and they're suggesting that he and the person who did the surgery, Dr. Frank Jobe, the doctor's team physician at the time, be looked at as possible inductees into the Hall of Fame. And that comes, we've come to the end of our reading of the Daily Press, Alice. You have been listening to regional, national, and news highlights from the Daily Press, dated August 17th. 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My name is Richard Yanku. My reading partner is
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1: 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Social media posts highlighting all the historic triangle has to offer, from Colonial Williamsburg reenactments to dining favorites, are not necessarily spontaneous reviews. Rather, many are planned partnerships between content creators and Visit Williamsburg. Visit Williamsburg is a destination marketing organization established in 2018 to promote travel to Williamsburg, Yorktown, and Jamestown, the three areas that make up the historic triangle. In 2024, the organization, which is primarily funded by a special retail sales and use tax, spent $10.5 million on tourism advertising, with more than $426,000 of the budget spent specifically on influencer marketing. The efforts pay off, according to Visit Williamsburg's research. That same year, paid media generated $457 million in visitor spending across 360,000 trips influenced by content creators. Daniela Owen, who works as a social media specialist for Visit Williamsburg, works with 20 to 25 creators across all platforms, such as Instagram, TikTok, and Facebook, who are thoroughly vetted for post engagement levels, number of followers, and overall alignment with the brand. When these creators visit the area, Owen provides a detailed itinerary for their visits, personalizing the offerings to fit with each one's unique aesthetic, interests, and audience. Zoe Johnson runs the Instagram page Virginia Adventure Family, which boasts more than 101,000 followers. A mom with four kids, she worked with Visit Williamsburg for the first time in 2024 to highlight family-friendly things to do in the area, with one post garnering over 1,000 likes. "Since then, we have just traveled to that area so much," Johnson said. "My kids love it, and there's always so much to do." The Johnson family toured Colonial Williamsburg, of course, which tied in perfectly with what her children were learning about Virginia history in school. They tested the arcade games at Precarious Beer Company, adventured through the ropes course at Freedom Park, kayaked at York River State Park, and fawned over the animals at Sweet Haven Lavender Farm. "There are so many little gems in Williamsburg," Johnson said. "I don't think we've ever repeated a place that we've eaten, and not because they weren't good." One of the highlights for the Johnsons was Emily's Donuts, a small, family-owned shop on Merrimack Trail in the area's Edge District that offers sweet breakfast treats. "Where I

grew up, we have a lot of mom-and-pop donut shops. So I love finding them, Johnson said. They're homemade, they're fresh, they're light and fluffy and delicious, and that's totally what Emily's has done. Memories and inside moments allowed viewers to follow along with Johnson's adventures in a way that felt personal. Johnson noted that she received many messages from introverted moms who thanked her for her videos because it gave them a better idea of what to expect if they decided to make the trip, helping them feel more prepared to navigate the unknown. I think it gives people another sense of connection to being able to ask questions that they might not otherwise feel like they could, she said. Selena Coles, a public relations specialist with Visit Williamsburg, works primarily with travel writers and bloggers. While much of the process is similar to working with influencers, the final product is usually much longer, with more room for detail than a quick video or post. The social media team usually checks the content before it's posted, but that's not necessarily the case for travel writing, given the longer time frame between the visit and publication. Felicia Stitzel is a family travel writer and content creator with her own blog, The Backpacker Mom. Because her husband is active duty in the military, she does most of her world travel solo with her kids. A freelance writer for SheBuysTravel.com, a travel resource site, Stitzel applied for a press trip through the organization to Williamsburg, which she visited at the end of last July. I was selected because they wanted people who had been to Williamsburg as a child, who then wanted to bring their children, Stitzel said. That was the big campaign, bringing that generational story. Stitzel highlighted her family's trip to Busch Gardens as one such full-circle moment, where she was able to share the same roller coaster-filled and snack-fueled experience that she remembered from age 15. Visit Williamsburg has a partnership with Busch Gardens, and they totally set us up with the best passes, the food passes, the fast passes, the whole deal, Stitzel said. Stitzel noted the important role of content creators in highlighting small local businesses alongside the major attractions. Obviously, people know about Colonial Williamsburg, but they don't know about places like Emily's Donuts because they haven't heard about it, Stitzel said. That's why they send people like us to go and share that story, because they want to be able to show more of what's around here than the one big highlight. Stitzel emphasized that the formal partnership does not stop her from keeping her reviews honest. I always write very authentically to what our experience was, she said. I'm a born optimist, so I always try to find the silver lining in any situation, but I want my readers, whether I'm writing freelance or on my own blog, to know that it's genuine. I'm not just trying to put something out there because it sounds good and it's going to get attention. It's because it really is a cool experience to have with your kids. And for Visit Williamsburg, that's just what they need. Next, Two Dems Challenge Digs for State Senate Next Year by Ben Swenson. Two Democrats have already lined up to challenge State Senator J.D. Danny Diggs for a seat in the General Assembly next year. Diggs, a Republican from York, has represented Senate District 24 since 2024. He will be running for re-election as his four-year term comes to an end next year. Delegate Mark Downey, Democrat from York, and Jason Parker, President of the Virginia State Building and Construction Trades Council, have filed paperwork with the Virginia Department of Elections to run for the state Senate seat. Senate District 24 includes all of York County, Pocosin, and Williamsburg, along with parts of James City County and Newport News. There will be a Democratic primary next year to select the party's nominee if more than one candidate remains in the race. The general election for the state Senate seat will take place in November 2027. Diggs is serving his first term in the General Assembly. Prior to his election to the Virginia Senate, he was a law enforcement officer for 45 years, including 23 as the sheriff of York County and Pocosin. Much of the legislation Diggs has sponsored over the past 3 years has focused on law enforcement and public safety.
Diggs expressed optimism that voters will return him to office based on his strong record. "It has been my honor to represent the 24th District, where I have worked to make our communities safer, taxes lower, and schools better for every family," he said. "I am running for re-election because we still have work to do to lower electric rates, cut taxes on working families, and build a state government that works for Peninsula families." Downey is a first-term delegate representing House District 69. He won election to the office in 2025 when Democrats made significant gains, picking up 13 seats in the House of Delegates. He will not be running for re-election to House District 69 next year, opting instead to make a bid for Senate District 24. Downey, a Williamsburg pediatrician, is currently the only medical doctor in the General Assembly. Much of the legislation he sponsored in 2026 centered on health care and education. In a news release, Downey emphasized his medical background. "As a doctor, I look into the eyes of parents doing everything they can to do right by their children, but are being squeezed by the rising costs of health care, housing, child care, and other everyday necessities," he said. "I'm running for the Senate because our children and families need a senator who not only understands the struggles they face, but can turn those problems into practical legislation and results." In addition to his role with the state's Building and Construction Trades Council, Parker is Secretary Treasurer of the Virginia AFL-CIO and a member of the Virginia Board of Workforce Development. He has been involved in local trades and union leadership for more than three decades. This is his first bid for statewide political office. "Jason Parker has spent his life in the Peninsula community," his campaign said in a statement. "For more than 40 years, he wired wind tunnels at NASA Langley, pulled shifts in local paper mills, and learned firsthand what a good-paying job means to a family. Jason's focused on creating good jobs that people can raise a family on, making sure working people can afford a home in the communities they call home, and lowering everyday costs for families across the Commonwealth." Next is Miss America Comes Home to Help Open York Studio by Megan Roche. The reigning Miss America, a Hampton Roads native, is returning home this weekend to celebrate the expansion of her former performing arts studio in York County. Born and raised in Smithfield, Cassie Donegan grew up performing shows early on at Center Stage Academy of Performing Arts on Route 17. From Donegan's debut as Ka in The Jungle Book to Esmeralda in Hunchback of Notre Dame, Rebecca Lowe, founder and studio director of Center Stage, said she knew early on that Donegan had what it takes. "She was always such a great performer, and she was just this tiny little girl with this huge voice," Lowe recalled. Donegan attended high school at the York County School of the Arts at Bruton High School. During her time at the school, she performed in multiple shows as both singer and dancer. "Some of the really important and pivotal people in my life were centered in the York County area," she said. "So many of my educators there were vital in helping me to learn to stand up for myself. Self-advocacy, honing in on the performer I am, and just loving me in so many different ways." While performing was a big part of her life, so were pageants. Growing up, Donegan's mother entered her in pageants from a young age, beginning with the Miss America's Little Sisters program at the age of 9. She got to experience shadowing Miss Virginia and Miss Virginia Teen, getting exposure to the role the title holders play every day in their communities. Falling in love with what she saw, Donegan entered the Miss Virginia Outstanding Teen Circuit and won the title in 2013. After graduating high school, Donegan went on to Belmont University in Tennessee, before she ultimately moved to New York City. She had stepped away from pageantry for 14 years before entering the Miss New York Volunteer Competition in 2024, in which she won the state title. In 2025, Donegan entered the pageant circuit again and was first crowned as Miss Five Boroughs and won the state title of Miss New York later that year,
which qualified her a spot in the national Miss America competition. Donegan was ultimately crowned Miss America in September 2025, recalling the moment her name was called as an out-of-body experience. "My eyes got huge, and I'm just looking out at this crowd of people, and it was just a culmination of decades of a dream that had finally come to fruition, and it felt almost not real," she said. "It's been the best whirlwind since that moment." As with all pageant programs, Donegan had to develop a platform to advocate for during her year of service. With arts close to her heart, she chose to advocate for the importance of arts education. "I was going through our educational system at a time where we were seeing a lot of those budget cuts starting to affect the arts," she said. "I was very blessed to have numerous people who made my educational experience possible for me. But for others, things are not always accessible. I did not live a typical life growing up and couldn't always relate to my peers. Having a space that was so safe and a place where I felt like I made sense, that lived experience of coming so close to ending my life, but I chose not to because I had the arts, which gave me purpose, is so important." Coming back home to Hampton Roads this weekend, Donegan will visit Center Stage Academy of Performing Arts at 10 a.m. Saturday to help open Studio 17, the newly expanded space that will house musical theater classes. Donegan will participate in the company's ribbon-cutting ceremony and will host a Q&A, which will be followed by a meet-and-greet for pictures and autographs. For Lowe, having someone like Donegan as a role model for her students is a moment of pride for the director. "We're so proud of her, and we have seen over the years how hard she has worked. She deserves it, and she's earned it," Lowe said. "Yet at the same time, she's constantly giving to people. Before she was Miss America, she was all about doing for other people. She had already been coming back and doing things with our students. And even with her busy schedule this year, she's still the Cassie that we know, just on an explosive level." As for Donegan, she said she can't wait to come back to her home and inspire the next generation of performing artists. Donegan will be at Center Stage Academy of Performing Arts at 4026 George Washington Memorial Highway from 10 a.m. to noon. Her appearance at the school is free to attend and open to the public. Next up is James City County Police launch I-64 Work Zone Cameras by James W. Robinson. Expect a warning if you speed through a work zone on Interstate 64 in James City County. On Friday, County Police launched vehicle-based enforcement cameras along a stretch of I-64 that is part of the I-64 Gap Widening Project, which is widening 29 miles of the interstate in both directions through York, James City, and New Kent counties. The speed cameras have already been in use in New Kent. The cameras will be mounted on vehicles along the interstate and will flag anyone driving 10 miles per hour or more over the posted speed limit. There will also be variable signs that adjust the speed limit while construction is going on. A 30-day warning phase began Friday, during which speed violators will be receiving a warning in the mail marked in red. The live enforcement period will begin on September 13th. Once enforcement begins, drivers who exceed the limit will be mailed a civil summons with a $100 fine. The summonses do not carry points or insurance penalties. The aim of the enforcement is to reduce speeding and improve worker safety, the police department said. This comes after an increase in vehicle crashes on I-64 near James City County's borders, police said. During 2024, there were 62 injuries and 4 fatalities on the county's section of the interstate, according to James City County Police Captain Monique Myers. The following year saw 115 injuries and 1 fatality. This year, there have been 51 injuries and 1 fatality on the same roadway so far. Officials in New Kent and Wythe County have reported a 75% reduction in work zone speeding due to the cameras,
Myers said in a news release. After September 13th, the speed cameras will be active and enforced on days during active construction. There will be additional signs to provide advance warnings to drivers of an upcoming photo-enforced work zone. Until construction is complete, speed limits will be reduced to 60 miles per hour when workers are in work zones and returned to 70 miles per hour when workers are not present. We are committed to changing driver behavior, slowing speeders down, and protecting our community members while they work and travel, Myers said. Please drive safely in our construction zones and throughout our community. Next is York supervisors to consider mixed-use development. Anchor stores have left the Marquee Shopping Center. By Ben Swenson. The York County Board of Supervisors will soon determine the fate of a mixed-use development near the Marquee, an upper county retail and residential corridor that has struggled for years to gain economic traction. The board will hold a public hearing at its meeting Tuesday to consider a proposed rezoning that would allow landowner EAH LLC to build 125 townhomes along with a Sheetz convenience store and gas station and fast food establishment on about 22 acres along Water Country Parkway and Virginia State Route 199. The effort to rezone the property marks the board's first such consideration in more than 5 years and has been met with extraordinary diligence by county administration. In July, the county's Planning Commission, by a vote of 4-3, sent a recommendation to the supervisors to deny the rezoning request, indicating that the proposed development did not fully align with the county's comprehensive plan. Marquee Crossing is the first significant rezoning proposal for new construction in the more rural and northerly District 1 to come before the Board of Supervisors since the body denied a rezoning request in 2021 for Fenton Mill, a large planned development that was scaled back from over 800 homes to fewer than 300. Current county supervisors and administrators appear more cautious about allowing large development than their predecessors, especially in District 1. Among the required studies the Marquee Crossing development team submitted to the county was a financial impact analysis of the effects of Marquee Crossing. The county then hired a third party, Tischler Buys Incorporated, to conduct a separate financial analysis of the proposed development, the first time the county has undertaken independent scrutiny of a developer's submitted documents. The county has not released the results of the independent financial analysis, but they will be available when the board meets on Tuesday. Ron Strubel, president of the Conserve York County Foundation, which seeks to curb unrestricted development in the county, said county administration's efforts to verify financial projections is a positive step. Other concerns that York residents and officials have cited for this development are the demands on local schools and the loss of green space, particularly on this parcel. The land is part of the sprawling battlefield from the Civil War Battle of Williamsburg, upward of 90% of which has been developed. An archaeological assessment conducted in 2015 by Circa Cultural Resources Management found the site to be heavily compromised by surrounding development and of little historical significance. In a memo to the board, York County Administrator Mark Bellamy recommended denying the current rezoning. In summary, there are positive features to this application. However, without guarantees that the commercial development will come to fruition before any residential development occurs, I cannot support the request, he wrote. Bellamy also suggested the application does not align with a comprehensive plan. The property has been the target of previous development attempts. In 2023, the Planning Commission recommended denial of a proposal to construct a luxury apartment community of 320 units, and the developer withdrew the proposal before it headed to the Board of Supervisors.
The proposal to construct 125 townhomes is much more palatable than 300-plus apartments for the Conserve York County Foundation, Struble said, not only for the smaller footprint, but also for the intrinsic investment townhome owners will make in the county. The Marquee has not achieved the financial success the county policymakers and investors had hoped for since its opening in 2008. With two retail anchors, JCPenney and Dick's Sporting Goods, abandoning their stake in the venture. County administration has suggested several reasons for the development's flagging performance, including a lack of potential customers residing in the vicinity. If supervisors approve Marquee Crossing, Stanley Martin Homes will construct the residential component and Roca Partners will build the commercial elements. Next is James City Water Authority assures systems are strong. Following a string of cyber attacks that have targeted water utilities across the country, the James City Service Authority reassured customers earlier this week that the water utility already takes steps to secure its systems. Authority General Manager Doug Powell said the utilities that were successfully attacked had vulnerabilities that the James City Service Authority does not have. The authority serves customers in James City County and in parts of York County and Williamsburg. Water and wastewater utility companies in at least seven states have reported cyber attacks since July 27th, some of which has degraded water operations, according to the FBI. A cyber attack last month targeted more than 30 community drinking water systems in Minnesota, according to reporting from the Star Tribune. Problems reported as a result of water system cyber attacks included loss of water pressure and flooding, according to the FBI. The James City Authority regularly updates its hardware and software, maintains response plans, conducts risk and resilience assessments, and follows national guidelines to protect its customers from similar attacks, Powell said. While no system is foolproof, I am confident the James City Service Authority is in a strong position when it comes to cybersecurity, Powell said in a statement. The cyber attacks prompted Newport News Waterworks to announce it is working to improve its cybersecurity protections. The utility serves more than 410,000 customers across the peninsula and typically provides roughly 35 million gallons of water per day, drawing from places like the Chickahominy River and two upstream reservoirs. Newport News Mayor Philip Jones said in a statement Tuesday that strengthening the water system's information technology infrastructure and safeguards is a proactive measure to ensure resident safety. The statement did not describe the actions being taken to improve cybersecurity. According to the FBI, hackers are remotely targeting certain models of programmable logic controllers that can access the infrastructure. They then change IP addresses and passwords to have full access without oversight. The FBI recommends devices be disconnected from public-facing internet, that operators strictly control and monitor access to the devices through use of firewalls and stronger passwords. Operators review any changes made to programs or files, and disposal of any hardware that no longer receives software updates. Next is Meadery expands operations, Nordstrom Rack to open, plus Hallow Scream is accepting applications, by Brandy Centolanza. Wind Chaser Meadery in Lightfoot is expanding operations with the addition of spirits, as well as beer. Joe and Melanie Holtman opened Wind Chaser Meadery at 6931 Richmond Road 6 years ago. The idea for adding distilled products to their repertoire sprang from a collaboration with the former Eight Shires Colonial Distillery 3 years ago. They experimented with making a distilled mead, and it just took the mead to another level, Melanie Holtman said. It was this whole botanical liquor, and we just thought it needed to be a thing. The meadery's first distilled product, a Some
Sommel, or distilled mead, which Melanie Hultman dubs Meadshine, was released last Friday. Eventually, the Hultmans want to carry a selection of liqueurs and cordials with a distilled mead base. Joe Hultman said the plan is also to produce whiskey, rum, bourbon, and gin that will be available for distribution. "We really want to concentrate on making the very best spirits we can make," he said. The couple is also working on a line of beers that will be available in-house only. The goal is to add a Pilsner, a Stout, a Red Ale, and a Braggot, a mead beer hybrid, to their list of options. Joe Hultman, a Navy veteran, first made mead as a gift for his daughter when she got married. The mead became such a hit among family and friends that it eventually led to the opening of Windchaser Meadery. In the beginning, there were only 3 meads available, and now more than 30 varieties are offered in many flavors, including blackcurrant, peach, chocolate, cherry, jalapeno, and more. The couple also recently made a special mead in honor of America's 250th anniversary. "We've just grown and grown," said Joe Hultman, adding that barrel aging some of the meads has been an exciting adventure for us with the mead, providing unique tastings, flavors, and nuances. The meadery's expansion makes the business the first production facility in Virginia that makes wine, liquor, and beer, Melanie Hultman said. The Hultmans are next eyeing a potential larger location for the meadery. For more information on the business, visit windchasermeadery.com. 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A grand opening will be held in October for the new Nordstrom Rack store planned in Settlers Market along Monticello Avenue. Seattle-based fashion retailer Nordstrom, Inc. first announced in the summer of 2025 plans to open a Nordstrom Rack store at 5225 Settlers Market Boulevard. 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A celebration will begin at 8 a.m., followed by the doors opening at 9 a.m. Shoppers can enter to win a $1,000 gift card. Dots and Dashes. 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Area Briefs. JCC Library celebrates 30 years. The James City County Library is turning 30, and the community is invited to the party. A birthday celebration will be held from 2 to 4 p.m. on Tuesday at the Croker Road Library. The free event will include games, children's crafts, face painting, and giveaways. Magician Jonathan Austin, a fixture of the regional library since 1993, will give a special performance at 3 p.m. The JCC Library first opened in July 1996 as the Williamsburg Regional Library System's second branch, serving the county's growing Norge area. The $5.5 million building on Croker Road opened with 75,000 items, including books, videos, and cassettes, and more than 30 public computer terminals.
The library now features more than 88,000 items in its collection and has added features such as the Kiwanis Kids Idea Studio, a dedicated teen room, and a natural playground. As the county's population increased, the library has welcomed 4.3 million visitors, with 11.7 million items being circulated. Some of the children who came during story times and magic shows years ago are now bringing their own children, said WRL Director Sandy Towers. That's a remarkable legacy for community library, Towers said. This birthday party is a chance to celebrate not just the building, but everything that's happened inside it over the last three decades. The event is open to everyone. Lecture on Bacon's Castle Discoveries. Archaeologists will discuss their discoveries at Bacon's Castle in Surrey during a lecture next week at the historic site. Bacon's Castle, the oldest building in Virginia and the oldest brick dwelling on the continent, was built in 1665 in Surrey for the family of Arthur Allen. It was known as Allen's Brick House prior to its involvement in Bacon's Rebellion in 1676, when a group of Nathaniel Bacon's men occupied the home for 4 months during an uprising considered to be an early sign of revolutionary sentiment in America, according to the National Park Service. From 6 to 7 p.m. on Wednesday, archaeologists Nicholas Lucchetti and Rebecca Planto will discuss discoveries from research and excavations connecting back to the rebellion. The lecture will be available in person and streamed online. Additionally, Planto's blog, available on the Bacon's Rebellion website, offers pictures and analysis of archaeological findings relating to the insurrection of 1676. This lecture is one of a number of events lined up for the Reimagining Bacon's Rebellion series for the historical event's 350th anniversary this year. Professors, authors, historians, archaeologists, and other professionals are discussing various perspectives that took place during the rebellion and where that leaves us now. Tickets for Wednesday's in-person event are $15. Livestream tickets are $5 and available at baconsrebellion350.org. The live stream will be available on the Bacon's Rebellion website and the Preservation Virginia website, preservationvirginia.org, after the event. Next up is fundraising for Virginia ballot measures heating up. Virginians to vote on abortion, voting rights, same-sex marriage amendments. By Kate Seltzer. This fall, Virginians will vote on whether to adopt three constitutional amendments that would enshrine abortion access, same-sex marriage, and voting rights for people who have completed felony sentences. The questions on whether those amendments should be adopted will appear on the ballot in November's election, where Virginians will also decide who should represent them in Congress. Though fundraising on both sides of the causes is heating up, last month's campaign finance reports show that the amount of money sunk into the amendment campaigns is dwarfed by the $70 million political action committees spent on advertising for April's redistricting referendum. Here's what you need to know about what's on the ballot and who's donated so far. Abortion. Question: should the Constitution of Virginia be amended to 1. Protect the freedom to make personal decisions about prenatal care, childbirth, postpartum care, birth control, abortion, miscarriage management, and fertility care. 2. Protect doctors, nurses, and patients from being punished for these decisions. And 3. Allow for restrictions on access to abortion during the third trimester of pregnancy, except when the patient's health is at risk or the pregnancy cannot survive. Abortion is legal in Virginia through the end of the second trimester at 27 weeks and 6 days of pregnancy. Virginia code requires that abortions during the second trimester must be done at a licensed hospital. Third trimester abortions are allowed only in extreme cases if three doctors agree that the continuation of the pregnancy is likely to result in the death of or irredeemable harm to the woman.
Since the Supreme Court of the United States overturned Roe v. Wade in 2022, Virginia is the only southern state that has not reduced abortion access. In 2024, Virginia saw a 16% increase in clinician-provided abortions, likely due to an influx of patients from other states with new or more restrictive abortion laws. Last month, former Lieutenant Governor Winsome Earl Sears launched a Life and Marriage tour across Virginia to campaign against the reproductive health and marriage amendments. That tour is billed under the slogan Faith, Family, Freedom, which is the name of a super PAC that funds Christian conservative candidates. In a post promoting the tour, Earl Sears also tagged Winsome PAC, which had about $56,000 on hand as of May of this year. Other political action groups formed specifically as referendum committees campaigning against the abortion group include No Safeguards, No Deal, a group affiliated with the Family Foundation that had raised $127,000 and had about $7,000 on hand as of last month. The Virginia Catholic Conference LLC, affiliated with Catholic Diocese of Richmond and Arlington, had $8,000 on hand as of the last report. The Virginia Medical Professionals for Women's Safety, which is affiliated with the American Association of Pro-Life OBGYNs, had raised $54,000, with $15,000 on hand. And Virginians for Safe Reproductive Policy, which had received $25,000 each from the Virginia Society for Human Life and from the Virginia Catholic Conference, had about $40,000 on hand. By contrast, Virginians for Reproductive Freedom had about $1 million on hand. Large donors included the ACLU, the Planned Parenthood Action Fund, the Virginia League for Planned Parenthood, and the ACLU of Virginia. Marriage. Question. Should the Constitution of Virginia be amended to 1. Remove the ban on same-sex marriage. 2. Affirm that two adults may marry, regardless of sex, gender, or race. And 3. Require all legally valid marriages to be treated equally under the law. Same-sex marriage has been legal federally since 2015, and in Virginia since October of 2014. But in 2006, Virginians with 57% of the vote approved a constitutional amendment that defined marriage as solely between one man and one woman. The General Assembly repealed the statutory ban on same-sex marriage in 2020, and the ban still exists in the state's constitution, although it remains unenforceable so long as same-sex marriage is legal federally. As of last month, Virginians for Marriage Equality, affiliated with Equality Virginia Advocates, had raised $120,000, with $16,000 on hand. The largest donations were from the ACLU of Virginia, which contributed $96,000. Voting. Question. Should the Constitution of Virginia be amended, 1. To provide for the fundamental right to vote in the Commonwealth, 2. To revise the qualifications of voters so that a person convicted of a felony is not entitled to vote during his period of incarceration, but is automatically invested with a right to vote upon release from incarceration, and 3. To update the existing prohibition on voting by persons found to be mentally incompetent to instead apply to persons who have been found to lack the capacity to understand the act of voting. Virginia permanently takes away voting rights for people convicted of felonies, except at the governor's discretion. Governor Abigail Spanberger announced last month that she restored the right to vote to more than 60,000 people since taking office. That's compared with former Governor Glenn Youngkin, who restored the rights to vote of more than 4,300 people during his first year in office
and fewer every year for the remainder of his term. The constitutional amendment, if adopted, would provide for the automatic rights restoration for people who have completed their felony sentences. The amendment also provides that someone found by a court to not have the capacity to understand the act of voting is not allowed to vote. That's a change from current Virginia law that says someone who has been found to be mentally incompetent is not qualified to vote. So far, Virginians for the Right to Vote, which supports the amendment, has raised $240,000 from New Virginia Majority. And now for an announcement. The New Journal and Guide is a 124-year-old publication focusing on local and national African American-based news, sports, health, and arts in Hampton Roads. Join us each Saturday at 1 p.m. for a live weekly reading of this time-honored newspaper. If you miss the live reading, you can tune in for a rebroadcast on Mondays at 6 p.m. The New Journal and Guide, every Saturday at 1 p.m. and Monday at 6 p.m. right here on the WHRO Voice. Next, we have library cost goes up $10 million. New estimate takes into account inflation and increase in labor costs by James W. Robinson. The new downtown library for the city of Williamsburg could cost at least $10 million more than initially thought, city officials learned earlier this week. Williamsburg City Council members were briefed on the proposed new library during their Monday work session. A new library, originally estimated to cost $26.1 million, is now estimated at $37.2 million, which includes almost an additional $6 million in design and management costs, according to City Manager Michelle Mixner-DeWitt. The new estimate also takes into account inflation and an increase in labor costs, she said. The nearly 50,000-square-foot new building would replace the current 42,000-square-foot library near the Stryker Center. Built in 1973, the library is aging and no longer able to keep up with a changing library population, its director said. An upgraded library has been a city goal for about 9 years. The way visitors use the Williamsburg Library has changed since it was built 53 years ago, said Library Director Sandy Towers. People visit not only for books, but also for computer use, programs, meeting space, and additional features. Last week, the downtown Williamsburg Library had nearly 8,000 of the library system's total 13,500 visitors, Towers said. The building was renovated in 1982 and 1998, with each year adding the library theater and the children's wing, Towers said. She noted that a major renovation would be expensive and close down the library for 18 months or longer. Challenges such as limited parking would also still remain. So the question is not simply, how do we fix the building we have? It's, what kind of library does Williamsburg deserve for the next 50 years, Towers said. In December, City Council approved the second phase of an agreement with Horrigan Construction Corporation to provide design work and construction drawings for a new facility. Since then, the building's design has received a few changes, including a 5% reduction of square feet and the inclusion of a single elevator instead of two. On Monday, Vice Mayor W. Pat Dent said council anticipated a rise in the library's cost, but noted it being a significant investment in the community. Council member Barbara Ramsey said the project will not become cheaper, using a 5-year wait as an example. 5 years, you'll just have higher increases and more maintenance costs for what the current library is encountering right now, Ramsey said. To fund the project, council could place a $5 million down payment for the project and borrow $15 million this fall and another $17.2 million in fall 2027, DeWitt suggested. The Friends of the Williamsburg Regional Library is planning a fundraiser to cover furniture and equipment costs, which would make up almost $3 million, she said. City Council will consider the new downtown library at its September 15th meeting.
If approved, Davenport and Company, the city's financial advisors, would request funding proposals for the project. The next step would be demolishing the old Williamsburg Police Station near City Square Park and adjacent to the current library in preparation for construction to begin next April. The current library would be demolished in February 2028, with an August 2028 completion estimate for the new library. Also on Monday, council members got a look at the proposed Greater Williamsburg Live Performance Venue, which was presented to the James City County Board of Supervisors last month. The venue is estimated to cost $83 million and would include a 68,000-square-foot indoor performance center and a 90,000-square-foot outdoor amphitheater, each with its own stage. It would be located near the recently opened Greater Williamsburg Sports and Events Center. The venue has been a vision of Williamsburg City Council and its previous members, said Mayor Douglas Pons. But while Pons sees synergy between the venue and the Sports and Events Center, the city currently does not have funding available for the project, he said. Pons suggested that the Historic Triangle Recreational Facilities Authority discuss working with the arts community, regional organizations, and the Historic Triangle area to help bring the project to fruition. It's not going to happen tomorrow. I get that, Pond said, but I believe that this conversation is worthy enough to continue to have. The authority will present the project to York County Board of Supervisors in September. And now we have an obituary for Mary Happy Jewer Barnwell. Mary Happy Jewer, that's J-U-E-R, Barnwell, died on August 5th, 2026. A memorial service will take place at St. Andrew's Episcopal Church in Newport News on Friday, August 21st at 11 a.m., with a reception following at the James River Country Club from 12 p.m. to 3 p.m. Burial will take place at Blandford Cemetery in Petersburg, Virginia, at a later date. In lieu of flowers, memorial donations may be made to St. Andrew's Episcopal Church at www.standrews-episcopal.org or to a charity of your choice. Expressions of sympathy may be shared at www.nelsonwilliamsburg.com. And now for the last word, library. The Williamsburg City Council apparently did not bat an eye when the city manager told them this week that the cost of the new downtown library has gone up another $11 million, from $26.1 million to $31.224 million. Apparently, that original figure only covered the building and not furnishings, and tariffs and higher construction costs were not factored in realistically either. Meanwhile, once again, the city's financial advisor, Davenport & Company, which profits by charging hefty consulting fees, enables an ever higher debt load by essentially advising city council members that another $11 million is no big deal. At what point will the city council start looking out for taxpayers and stop the blank check? Performing Arts Center. I attended the recent city council meeting and watched the presentation for the proposed new Performing Arts Center. The plans are impressive, and there is clearly support for the project from some members of the community. But the oversized elephant in the room is funding, and that was never really addressed. If the expectation is that the city will help fund an $80 million plus project, I think that deserves a much more serious discussion, especially on the heels of a new fire station, police station, sports center, and the possibility of funding a new library. At some point, we have to ask not just whether a project would be nice to have, but whether it is a responsible use of city resources right now. I certainly hope that the county isn't going to throw us on the hook for another $83 million boondoggle with a performing arts venue. If people think it's such a great idea, they can break out their checkbooks and pay for it. The rest of us don't want it and don't need it, and if you have any doubts about it, put it on the ballot in November. And let us tell you what we really think about your idea. But I know you won't, because you know what the outcome is going to be, just like what it would have been for the sports complex.
Traffic. I would like to know why so many signal lights in Williamsburg refuse to give taxpaying citizens the right to have a left turn signal. Instead, we are told we must wait until and if oncoming traffic might take a break before we are allowed to proceed on our way. I don't know where this idea originated, but Williamsburg is a tourist town where you can sit through three rounds of signal changes before you can go. You can make right turns on red, you can go straight on a green light, but are at the mercy of oncoming traffic if you want to turn left. How does that make sense in any scenario here? This and that. To my neighbor's neighbor, who loves to peek over my privacy fence and comment on the length of my grass and the state of my home, you're right. I'm too old and ill to keep it up the way I should, so I'm selling my house to my nephew, who gets out of prison soon. He and his biker gang promised to take excellent care of the lawn. Commercial airports in the U.S. are owned and operated by airport authorities under the auspices of the local government and not the federal government. The DOT is a partner in enabling operations and upgrades. The Dulles Airport is operated by the Metropolitan Washington Airports Authority. The airport upgrade will be funded by MWAA tax-free bonds and United Airlines. No federal funds will be used. It is a MWAA project with the DOT and the President aiding in refining the 30 different proposals received into one. The James City Lions Club will collect clean, soft plastic and sneakers in any condition from 9 to 10 a.m. on August 19th at the Colonial Town Plaza Shopping Center on Richmond Road. Please tie your sneakers together and separate plastic and sneakers. The club will also accept eyeglasses and food for fish. The event will only be held if it's not raining. 10 years ago, President Trump promised health care for anyone at a fraction of the cost. The only way he could have fulfilled that promise was with single payer. Now, some Democrats are promising the same thing, and he labels them as communists, not Christians. Nothing can be more communist than President Trump trying to tell states how to run their elections and withholding FEMA money from states that don't. In addition, there have never been so many businesses that the government owned part of and protected them from competition, like Intel, and demanded part of their profits by extortion. And that's the end of today's paper. You have been listening to local news highlights from the Virginia Gazette on the WHRO Voice. You can hear a rebroadcast of this program at 7 p.m. You can also access our special readings online by going to whro.org/voice or by asking your Amazon or Google smart speaker to play the WHRO Voice. 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My name is Elizabeth Andrews. Thank you for joining us.

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1: Hello, and welcome to the WHRO Voice, where we will read highlights from local regional newspapers every Monday through Sunday. Our audio reading programs are specifically designed for and primarily directed to people who are blind, visually impaired, or have other conditions preventing them from reading standard printed material. My name is Lisa Wylam, and I'll be reading highlights from today's Gloucester Matthews Gazette Journal, dated Thursday, August the 13th. This is page one. Treasures from the Museum, this is by Callie Lauerbacher. The Gazette Journal continues its series this week focusing on local museums, as it highlights the preservation and education efforts of many Gloucester and Matthews organizations. This week, we take a look at the Pocahontas Museum in Gloucester and the Matthews Maritime Museum. The museum workers shared the purpose of their establishment and pointed out their most important collections. They took some photos and shared key artifacts, and they're continuing those inside today's page.

Museum in Gloucester and the Matthews Maritime Museum. The museum workers shared the purpose of their establishment and pointed out their most important collections. They took some photos and shared key artifacts, and they're continuing those inside today's pages. The Pocahontas Museum is located off of Gloucester's Main Street at 7339 Lewis Avenue. The museum operates by appointments only. It centers around Pocahontas and the impact she had locally, as well as throughout the nation. Even today, she is pictured on different types of merchandise and is mentioned in media and music. The museum aims at providing historical accuracy in regards to Pocahontas. And the Matthews Maritime Museum shares a rich nautical history of Matthews County. The museum is open Friday and Saturday between 10 a.m. and 2 p.m. and is a volunteer-run museum. On page 1, VDOT moving ahead with Route 3 and 198 roundabout. This is by Elsa Verbila. With $8 million in funding already approved, the Virginia Department of Transportation is moving ahead with creating a single-lane roundabout at the intersection of Route 3, which is Twiggs Ferry Road, and Route 198, Buckley Hall Road, in Cobbs Creek, with a design public hearing scheduled for next month. The design public hearing will be held from 5 to 7 p.m. Wednesday, September 2nd, at the Matthews Family YMCA in Hudgens. A backup date for the hearing is Wednesday, September the 9th. The hearing will be held in an open house format, VDOT said, with project plans and information available for public inspection and public comments taken. The purpose of the single-lane roundabout is to improve safety and traffic operations at the intersection, according to VDOT. The email address for comments is fred.comments@v.virginia.gov, and the address for mailing comments is Celso Santos, VDOT Project Manager, 87 Deacon Road, Fredericksburg, Virginia, 22405. In addition, the project website has an online comment form. Kelly Hannon, VDOT Information Officer, said Route 3 averaged 8,100 vehicles a day and Route 198 averaged 8,900 vehicles a day in 2025. The intersection has been the scene of 10 crashes from 2023 to 2025, Hannon said. Two of these resulted in injuries. Most of the crashes, 6, were angle crashes, and there was one head-on crash, she did say. The project, estimated to cost $8 million, is fully funded through the Smart Scale Transportation Program. Hannon said she noted that the Matthews County Board of Supervisors applied for this funding in 2022 and that, quote, based on the project's scoring, it was recommended for funding, and the Commonwealth Transportation Board voted to include it in the 6-year improvement program in 2023. No local funds will be applied, she said. Construction would begin January 2029 with completion the next year, according to VDOT documents. Matthews is one of 8 Virginia counties that do not have a traffic light, Hannon said. She said that both roundabouts and traffic signals can be used to control traffic at intersections, but roundabouts allow traffic to continuously flow through an intersection with fewer unnecessary stops, adding that roundabouts also have a greater demonstrated ability to reduce crashes when compared with a traffic signal, especially crashes involving severe injuries and/or fatalities. Hannon noted that drivers typically slow down to 15 to 25 miles per hour to navigate the pattern, providing more time to react. Even when a crash does occur, vehicles are generally traveling at a lower speed, which can reduce the severity of outcomes. The roundabouts are posted with signs advising approaching motorists of the pattern.
According to VDOT, there are more than 285 roundabouts in the state, with more under construction and in the planning stage. Quoting, because of the safety and operational benefits of roundabouts,

0: crosswalks. This design is often considered when improvements are needed at an intersection, end quote, VDOT said. And we move back to page one, and this is Festivals Celebrations Planned for September by Elsa Berbila. A busy season of festivals and celebrations is being planned in all parts of Gloucester and Matthews for weekends in September, Gloucester County's 375th. The month opens with activities to mark Gloucester's 375th birthday anniversary on Saturday, September the 5th. The area on and around Main Street and the historic courthouse area will be the center of activities of Gloucester's biggest ever community block party, according to county organizers. Musical stages, living history demonstrations, artisan and craft vendors, food trucks, and activities for children and families are planned. September 5th happens to be Gloucester Day around the world, a day celebrated by places around the world named Gloucester. Gloucester, Virginia will be the special honoree in view of its big anniversary. Matthews Market Days, which began more than 50 years ago, will be held Saturday, September 12th, and Sunday, September 13th, on and around Matthews Court Green. This year's theme is Red, White, and Blue Crabs, patriotically celebrating the nation's 250th birthday and one of the county's most important products. Organized by volunteers, Market Days includes vendors, music, food sales, and a car show, among other activities. The Gloucester Wine Festival has evolved into a multi-armed celebration. It is a project of the Gloucester Chamber of Commerce. The festival will be held Saturday, September 19th, in the gardens of Brent and Becky's Bulbs at the entrance to Ware Neck. More than 2,000 people are expected to attend, to be greeted by vendors, food sales, and tastings. Admission is by ticket only. September will wrap up with the annual Guinea Jubilee to be held on and around the grounds of the Abingdon Roaretons Club at Benna, 8784 Guinea Road, Benna. The Jubilee began in 1979 and is put on by the Guinea Heritage Association. The free two-day annual community festival celebrates local watermen and maritime heritage with a parade, a 5K and Krabby Fun Run, arts and crafts, vendors, regional seafood, and fireworks. And we move into the Gloucester Gleanings this week. Gloucester PRT instructor teaches belly dancing and cooking. This is by Cheyenne Fenton. Michaela Badiana is a Gloucester Parks Recreation and Tourism instructor who teaches both belly dancing and cooking classes. Born in Germany, she met her husband, a U.S. soldier, and after marrying, the two decided to move to the States. At 23, Badiana's experience with cooking had mostly consisted of easy food she could make while going to school for optometry. Moving to a new country, she found that beyond meat and vegetables, most of the food she was used to wasn't available. Quoting, 30 years ago, food was very different than it is today, she said. You had the meat and vegetables, but there wasn't any halfway done stuff that you could throw together, or at least I couldn't read the packages to make it. After getting married, her mother had given her a cookbook. Germany, where I'm from, is very pork, gravy, potato oriented, like home cooking, slow cooking type thing, and so there was a lot of failure, but somehow we figured it out, she said. At the time, she and her husband lived with her in-laws while trying to find their footing, and Badiana cooked for the whole family to help out. Some nights we had really good meals, and other nights it was not so good, she said. Only a year after moving to the United States, the couple found themselves moving back to Germany with the military. Through her husband's job, Badiana met a woman from Thailand, and the two bonded over cooking. The woman taught her to make a red curry, and she was hooked, quoting, "I experimented a lot at home, and then I started volunteering for the ethnic observances through the military," she said, end quote. Designed to enhance cultural awareness and bring together service members and their families, the volunteer group worked together and learned to cook different foods. Quoting, "It was always about meeting people, serving the community, and really just being involved. Cooking has always been an easy way to make friends in a new place. For Badiana, something to bring people together," she said. Belly dancing has also been a way for her to meet people and form friendships, quoting, "I used to dance professionally and toured a little bit. I toured in Germany with a Syrian live band," she said. "I've organized festivals. I've judged at belly dance competitions. I've coached people to do competitions. I've done countless productions." While in Germany, Badiana had a belly dancing club that would go off base every Friday on adventures. She remembered going to the grocery store to where the Rhine River came out of the ground as a spring, and even to a Turkish shop that sold custom-made belly dancing costumes. As she and her husband moved between Germany and the United States, both dancing and cooking always stayed constant. Badiana first taught belly dancing for Gloucester Parks and Rec back around 2005 and remembers the waiting list for her classes, quoting, "It was really taking off," she said. "Shakira went on a world tour and Shakira belly dances. Everybody wanted to belly dance." After moving back and forth between Germany over the years and after the classes she taught through the YMCA closed due to COVID, Badiana found herself wanting to teach belly dancing again. Someone said, "Why don't you ask at the Parks and Rec again? They're looking for specialty instructors," she said. During the interview, she was asked what else she could teach, and cooking came to mind. Now, 3 years later, she is the instructor for both classes. For her, cooking has turned into more of a club than a class where everyone engages in the conversation and enjoys the time together while learning new recipes. Quoting, "It's cool how it has its own little life and its own little community and history," end quote, she said. And Badiana still performs on occasion along with her teaching. Recently, she was a part of a production at Zoll Vineyards between Gloucester and Matthews County called Persephone's Return, where the group blended theatrics and belly dancing in the performance. Anyone looking for Badiana's classes or other available Gloucester Parks and Rec classes can find a list at gloucesterva.gov/parks-recreation-tourism-programs. In the Matthews Mirror this week, tourism roundtables begin next week. Roundtables focusing on tourism conducted by the Matthews County Economic Development Authority will begin next week. All sessions will begin at 5:30 p.m. at the Chesapeake Bank Conference Room. The EDA said it hopes to hear from people involved in targeted segments of the community and from the public at large. According to an advertisement, participants will be invited to discuss the county's tourism assets, opportunities, and priorities, which will then be compiled into a report for consideration by the Board of Supervisors. Sessions and topics are set next week for Tuesday, August the 18th, lodging and short-term rentals, Wednesday, August 19th, restaurants, food service, retail, and Main Street merchants, Friday, August 21st, McVic, Mayfair, Market Days, service and civic organizations. In the second week, sessions will be held Tuesday, August 25th, Maritime Outdoor Recreation, Matthews Outdoor Club Parks and Recreation, Wednesday, August 26th, Arts, History and Cultural Attractions, and on Thursday, August 27th, the community at large. People wishing to take part are asked to visit matthewseda.com/roundtable submitting name, email address, and phone number. The county has established a 5% transient occupancy tax on short-term rentals, hotels, and campgrounds. The first 2% is deposited in the county's general fund, and the remainder is dedicated to tourism promotion, travel, marketing, visitor services, and related initiatives, the EDA said. Roundtable discussions will be compiled into a report for the Board of Supervisors, the EDA said. Klingel's Aquascope finds a permanent home at Matthews Museum. The Matthews Museum has become the permanent home of maritime explorer Gilbert Klingel's 3,000-pound large yellow aquascope. Decades after its original feature in the National Geographic magazine, and after years residing at the Calvert Marine Museum in Maryland, this two-man submersible has returned to Matthews County. It was constructed and used by Gilbert Klingel, naturalist, author, and boat builder. He was a resident of Matthews County at the time of his death in 1983, first visiting the county in the 1950s and purchasing property here in 1963, starting the Gwynns Island Boatyard. The aquascope came to the Matthews Museum last year after many years of being at the Calvert Maritime Museum in Maryland. An exhibit built around the aquascope in partnership with the Virginia Institute of Marine Science is set to open Saturday, August 29th, following a members' private reception on Thursday, August 27th. The museum is located at 200 Main Street. Museum President Tom Robinson, who negotiated a permanent home for the aquascope with the Calvert Museum, said this will be a blockbuster exhibit. The aquascope is an elongated metal structure which allows two people to lie down and view underwater depths up to 100 feet through a large window. Klingel's photographs from that dive were the subject of a pictorial article in National Geographic in 1955 and later a PBS documentary. The National Geographic Society commissioned Klingel to design and build a two-man submersible for a 1954 underwater exploration of the Chesapeake Bay. Afterwards, he wrote the 16-page article for National Geographic, accompanied by colored photographs taken by National Geographic photographer Willard Culver. As a pioneering Chesapeake naturalist, he gained much notoriety and well-received recognition from many sources, taking people to places they'd never before seen, said a museum release. In May of last year, upon hearing about the arrival of the aquascope, a team of filmmakers, scientists, and divers from the National Geographic Explorers Club gathered in Matthews to recreate Klingel's 1954 Chesapeake Bay exploration. Quoting, the Explorers Club plans to attend the grand opening of the exhibit amid additional TV and newspaper coverage, notes Robinson. We will be working diligently with other members of the Matthews community to provide access to this man and his legacy. Gilbert Klingel was one of the most remarkable men to have ever lived in Matthews County. Boat builder, author, explorer, naturalist, metallurgist, photographer, inventor, sailor. He did it all. He was a real Renaissance man. Although known by only a handful of Matthews residents, Klingel was revered around the world for his contributions to society. Planners recommend approval of Cell Tower Cup. This is by Charlie Koenig. The Matthews County Planning Commission, meeting on Tuesday night in the historic courthouse, unanimously recommended approval of a conditional use permit that would allow for construction of a 197-foot wireless communications monopole tower at a property on Beaver Dam Road south of Matthews Courthouse. Planners held a second public hearing Tuesday night on a request to rezone a little over 2-acre parcel on Mariners Point Road in Hudgens from rural RU to residential R1 to allow for the subdivision into two parcels as a pair of home sites. That rezoning request was also met with unanimous approval from the Planning Commission. Both applications will now advance to the Matthews County Board of Supervisors for final consideration. Dale Blaylock of Yorktown owns the 11.61-acre property where the cell tower will be located, and Jonathan Yates of Arcola Towers is the applicant. He purchased the property about a year and a half ago. There was no existing structure on the parcel. The tower is designed for use by AT&T and at least three additional broadband carriers. The tower would be unmanned and operate 24 hours a day, 7 days a week, visited by carrier technicians only 8 to 10 days a year after an initial 60 to 90 day build-out period. According to conditions of the CUP, the tower would be contained in a 65 by 65 foot fenced compound, screened from neighbors by vegetation and mature trees. Access to the facility will be a 10-foot wide gravel road. Quoting, "This is a very important facility to allow AT&T to improve its coverage for both voice and advanced data in this section of Matthews County," end quote, Yates wrote in a letter to Matthews planner Joshua Bartlett. Two conditions of the CUP were slightly altered. First, construction on the tower must begin by 2 years instead of the 3 years initially included in the CUP language. Quoting, "I'm planning to be in the ground this year," said Arcola Towers Senior Development Director Ryan Foltz, who indicated he had no problem with the advanced timetable. Second, the Planning Commission removed language requiring a white strobe light during daylight hours and a red light at night. A letter in the CUP packet from the Federal Aviation Administration indicated that such lighting was not necessary for aviation safety. No one from the public commented on this application, with the Planning Commission voting 5-0 in favor of the request. Chair Billy Cook, Vice Chair Harry Meeks, and members Francis Miner, Rob Riddle, and James Mead voted yes. Member Donald Morgan was not present. The commission also voted 5-0 in favor of the rezoning of the 2-acre parcel on Mariners Point Road. Property owner James Warren Callis Jr. applied for the rezoning to allow sale to his neighbor for the construction of single-family homes for their children, according to a staff report on the matter. In other matters, the Planning Commission unanimously recommended to the Board of Supervisors to reduce the commission's membership from 8 members to 7. At present, 2 of the seats on the Planning Commission are empty. "It's always been 7 in the past," said Meeks, who added that having an odd number of commissioners is a good thing. Heard from Meeks, who ran through a list of county-owned properties and the physical needs for each of them, and a committee investigating workforce housing needs in the county, composed of Mead, Miner, and Riddle from the Planning Commission, and Janice Phillips from the supervisors, will meet next week with a draft of the recommendations expected next month. In Point Panorama this week, top website, the Abingdon Roarton Club, for the second consecutive year, has won the top award from the Roarton National for its website. The site includes information for the public on the club's seafood festivals, banquet rentals, and scholarships. It also has a members-only section that has a membership directory, governance policies, and procedures and forms. The 2025 award was presented to the club at the August membership meeting by 2017 National President Danny Privett on behalf of David Thompson, current National President. Retired pastor documents life in Guinea. This is by Callie Lauerbacher. What began as a private project for his own family quickly turned in to a local success story. Pastor Bill West, a retired pastor and former shipyard worker, originally started typing out memories so his grandchildren could understand a world they never got to experience firsthand. Quoting, "Initially, I wrote the book to leave a legacy for my grandkids so they'll know where we came from," said Mr. West, the retired senior pastor at Severn Church in Gloucester, noting that his children never got to meet his own beloved grandfather. Continuing, "But also I started writing some funny stories that happened when I was down there," he continued, "and the book got out to some people. They read it, they loved it, and I couldn't keep them in stock. It was like, wow, I mean, I'm not a writer." His books, Growing Up in Guinea, Stories of Guinea, Ministry, Baseball, and Other Interesting Things, and This Really Happened in Guinea, detail the gritty, everyday realities of old school life in the area. He covers everything from traditional handline fishing to a time when indoor plumbing was a luxury. To help younger generations visualize the past, Pastor Bill sprinkles historical photos throughout the pages. Every single penny from the book sales goes directly to the Guinea Heritage Association to support local preservation efforts. "I didn't make a nickel off of any of these," Pastor Bill said. "I'm not doing it for the money." A major focus of Pastor Bill's writing is capturing the community's legendary, fast-paced speech pattern. He explains that the distinctive Guinea accent actually traces to old British roots. "It's pure Cockney English," Pastor Bill said. He recalled bringing a visitor from England into a local country store where watermen gathered around a pot-bellied stove. "He looks at me, he goes, 'By Jove, they're speaking Cockney.' So he understood everything they said. The only thing is, we were speaking it faster than the way they speak it over in England," end quote. Pastor Bill also shared the origin story of how the region's residents got their name in the days leading up to the American Revolution. "They would sell their fish," Pastor Bill explained, "and once they caught it, they had English traders and Spanish traders, and they would sell their fish for guineas. It was a coin, so that's why they're called guinea men, and it stuck all these years." In his third book, Stories of Guinea, Ministry, Baseball, and Other Interesting Things, Pastor Bill moves from folklore to the deeply personal memories of pastoring. The collection focuses on his time at Severn Church, capturing a life of community, service, and local life. For more, you can explore the available materials from the Guinea Heritage Association. Throughout the year, the Salvation Army offers traditional emergency assistance such as rent, utilities, clothing, food, and furniture to those in the Gloucester area and Matthews area, including Christmas assistance, back-to-school supplies, and summer camp. Recently, Abingdon Roarton Club Director Betsy Tuttle presented a $2,000 check to Tanya Buck, Salvation Army partner. GHA to hold New Point Comfort Program. The Guinea Heritage Association will host a program on New Point Comfort Lighthouse at 6 p.m. on Friday, August 28th at the Buck Store in Benna. Linda Groh, a member of the GHA Board of Directors, will share some of the photographs and history she has collected about the local landmark since the 1970s, as well as some photos from the Gazette Journal archives. The public is invited to attend. The 10th oldest standing lighthouse in the United States and the 3rd oldest in the Chesapeake Bay, New Point Comfort was commissioned in 1804 by Thomas Jefferson. It sits on an island in Lower Matthews County. That island was separated from the mainland by the storm of 1933. Gloucester Treasurer's Office renews accreditation. The Gloucester County Treasurer's Office has renewed its accreditation from the from the Treasurers Association of Virginia commencing July 1, 2026. The Office Accreditation Program is a voluntary professional certificate program that requires annual renewal and is overseen by the Treasurers Association of Virginia. 77 treasurer's offices in Virginia received accreditation this year. While it is not required for any treasurer's office to be accredited, receiving accreditation acknowledges that the office meets the statewide best practices for performance in treasury management, a Gloucester County release stated. As part of the accreditation process, offices must successfully pass an outside audit with no findings of material weakness. The accreditation process also requires proof of continuing education, such as completion of an ethics course by the treasurer or a principal officer. And educational requirements for all staff. Accredited offices are required to have written policies in place addressing areas such as personnel, customer service, and delinquent collections. All of these offices represent the highest standards of excellence and integrity that our association is dedicated to maintaining, said Treasurers Association of Virginia President Bonnie Dickinson. We are honored to recognize the commitment and hard work of the 77 offices that have attained accreditation as they exemplify the quality and professionalism that we strive for in our field. The Treasurers Association of Virginia has 180 active members across Virginia's cities, counties, and towns. 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A non-drinking admission is $20. Live music on the schedule includes on Saturday, October the 3rd, noon, the Fifes and Drums of Yorktown, 12:30 to 3 p.m., the Original Rondells, and 3:30 to 6 p.m., Party Fins. On Sunday, October 4th, the Michael Clark Band will perform from 12:30 to 4. Festival goers can browse artisan vendors featuring wine-inspired merchandise while enjoying a variety of seafood and other festival favorites. Additional details about food vendors and activities will be announced soon. Richmond Museum upcoming events are announced. The Virginia Museum of History and Culture, located at 428 North Arthur Ashe Boulevard in Richmond, will host the launch of We the People, The World in Our Commonwealth at 6 p.m. Thursday, August 27th. It is a book based on the current Americas at 250 exhibits and programs at the museum. Other upcoming events include Hispanic Heritage Makers Market, Friday and Saturday, September 4th and 5th, Local Vendors and Music, After Hours Friday and 10 a.m. 3 p.m. on Saturday, Virginia Distilled, 6 to 9 p.m. Saturday, September 12th, sampling spirits from companies across the state with discussions, food trucks, music, and gallery access tickets required. The museum also reminded the public that it holds several objects related to the terrorist attacks of September 11th, 25 years ago. These include pieces of the Pentagon and an early copy of the Freedom Flag created by Virginian Richard Melito. Visit www.history.org for ticket information. Jamestown Settlement to celebrate legacies of first Africans brought to Virginia. Jamestown Settlement, a museum of 17th century Virginia history and culture, will honor the legacies of the first recorded Africans brought to Virginia in 1619 with a pair of programs on Saturday blending history, music, and religion. The story of the first recorded Africans brought to Virginia in August 1619, as well as their culture and traditions, unfolds year-round in Jamestown Settlement's immersive exhibition galleries with period artifacts, interactives, and films, including the film From Africa to Virginia multimedia presentation. From 9 a.m. to 1 p.m., the museum will hold history, He Art and Harmonies, led by musician Roberta Lee, a Black Opry artist and award-winning singer-songwriter. This interactive workshop invites participants to explore museum exhibits, whether art, artifacts, or historical displays, and translate their experience into music. Guided by Lee's creative prompts and songwriting techniques, participants can reflect on the stories and emotions within the exhibits and shape them into original songs. This program blends history, art, and music to foster creativity, deepen engagement with culture, and give voice to personal interpretations of the past, a release stated. Tickets are $10 per person. Museum members enjoy a 20% discount. From 2 to 4 p.m., the museum will host Black Churches in Virginia History. The Robbins Foundation Theater is the setting for a conversation about the development of the Black Church in Virginia and its impact on the community today, followed by a performance by the Freedom Choir, organized by Sylvia Tab Lee and featuring musical director James Marsh. The panel includes Travis Harris, Ph.D., a Norfolk State University assistant professor and scholar of African diaspora and the Black experience, Brandon Lee, a Williamsburg native actor, musician, and historical character interpreter and University of Virginia alumnus with a background in African and African American studies, and the Reverend Dr. Carlin Lassiter of St. John Baptist Church in Williamsburg. The program is free with museum admission, open 9 a.m. to 5 p.m. daily. Jamestown Settlement is located on Route 31, south near the Colonial Parkway, adjacent to historic Jamestown. Admission is $21 for adults, $11 for children ages 6 to 12, and under 5 are free. Workshop to focus use of AI. Williamsburg author M.L. Bry has just released a book addressing the question of using artificial intelligence without surrendering judgment. Prompt Engineering Foundations, A Guide to the Body of Knowledge, is written for teachers, students, policymakers, professional, and everyday users of large language models, commonly known as AI. Bry will lead a workshop from 7 to 9 p.m. next Thursday, August 20th, at Maripoint Books and Writing Corner, 1309 Jamestown Road, Suite 101 in Williamsburg, to accompany the book's release. Workshop registration is available online or in person for $20. For book information, workshop registration, and more details, visit maripoint.com. Aviation Group to meet August 30th, the Northern Neck Middle Peninsula chapter of the Virginia Aeronautical Historical Society will hold its monthly buffet luncheon meeting on Thursday, August 30th at the Pilot House Restaurant, which is adjacent to Hummel Field Airport in Topping on Route 3. The program begins with a meet and greet at 11:30 a.m., lunch at noon, and program beginning at 12:30. This month's speaker will be member Tom Duke, who was recently nominated to the VAHS Hall of Fame. His presentation will be on his roughly 50-year career in aviation. The chapter meets on the third Thursdays of the month except December, featuring presentations on current and historical civilian and military aviation. Anyone interested can email nelsonjody@verizon.net and in the obituaries for this week. Ashley Rhiannon Nicole Zern, 24, of Hayes, passed away on August the 8th at her home. Hoag Funeral Home has the full obituary. Services are under the direction of Hoag Funeral Home and Crematorium. Thomas Anthony Gabney, 73, of Covington, Tennessee, passed away on August the 5th. He was a United States Army veteran and retired from NASA Langley in 2003. Memorial service information is on Collierville Funeral Home website. Robert Earl Hackett of Saluda passed away on January the 12th, 2025. A graveside service with full military honors will be held at Arlington National Cemetery, 3 p.m. Monday, August the 24th. Attendees should arrive at the Cemetery Administration Building at least 45 minutes prior to the service. Guests must have a real ID or passport to enter. For more information and protocol information, visit arlingtoncemetery.mil/funerals/attending-a-funeral. Eugene Lincoln Harley passed away July the 31st, aged 96 years old. He was a Methodist medical missionary in Liberia, Africa, from April 15th, 1930, and lived there till he was 14 years old. The family thanks the wonderful staff at Heron Cove 2 and Riverside Hospice in Gloucester for taking such good care of Gene over the past 21 months. A memorial service will be held at a future date at Trinity Presbyterian Church in Atlanta. Memorial contributions may be made to the Department of Music at Trinity Presbyterian Church, 3003 Howell Mill Road, Northwest, Atlanta, 30327. Sidney Johnston of Hayes passed away on July the 27th. He was a graduated from the Non-Commissioned Officers Academy, then back to the States, to Fort Knox, Kentucky, where he was called to ship out of Seattle, Washington, on the USS General Simon to Korea's 1st Cavalry Division. An honor service will be held at Albert Horton's Veterans Cemetery in Suffolk, Virginia, where he will finally join his wife, Sally, who passed in 2018. Service will be on Tuesday, September 15th at 11 a.m. at Albert G. Horton Jr. Memorial Veterans Cemetery. That's 5310 Milner's Road in Suffolk, Virginia. Christopher Ash Gwynn, 66, of Norfolk, passed away on July the 26th. Services are under the direction of Hoag Funeral Home and Crematory in Gloucester Point. Stephen C. Moffitt, Sr., 69, passed away on August the 6th. The family received friends at Bellamy United Methodist Church on Monday, August the 10th, and the funeral services started at 11 a.m. Burial was in Bellamy Memorial Cemetery. Andrew's Funeral Home, Gloucester, was in charge of the arrangements. William Kennan Perrin III passed away on August the 3rd. Services are under the direction of Hoag Funeral Home. His life will be celebrated on Sunday, August 16th, 3 p.m. at Ware Episcopal Church. Interment will be private. Thomas Edward Southard, 64, of Matthews, passed away on August the 7th. His funeral service will be held at 11 a.m. on Monday, August 17th, at St. Stephen's Baptist Church, St. Stephen's Church in Virginia. The family will receive friends 1 hour prior to the service. John Archibald Ward, 81, of Gloucester, passed away Friday, July the 31st. Hogue Funeral Home will have the full obituary. Visit hoguefuneralhome.com. Louise Newton Witherspoon passed away aged 83 on August the 6th. The family would like to extend a special thank you to the Visiting Angels staff at Riverside Lifelong Health Matthews and Riverside Hospice for their compassionate care. A celebration of life will be held at a later date. Donations may be made to Hands Across Matthews, P.O. Box 1303, Matthews, Virginia, or the charity of your choice. Reich to speak on Gwynn's Island during the Revolution on August the 20th. Local author and historian Peter Reich will speak about his book, The Governor's Island, a history of Gwynn's Island during the American Revolution next Thursday, August 20th, at the Matthews Museum. The talk will begin at 7 p.m. and the museum is located at 200 Main Street in Matthews. The book focuses on Lord Dunmore and his activities during his travels from Norfolk to his arrival and expulsion from Gwynn's Island in 1776. The book contains maps of the area, American and British fortifications, illustrations of ships, battle diagrams, and appendices. Reich holds an undergraduate degree in history from the University of Maryland and a master's in history from Old Dominion University. He is an adjunct history professor at ODU. Light refreshments will be served and a book signing will follow. Spanberger will request to be party in SCC talks on power company merger. This Governor Abigail Spanberger said last week that she will intervene before the State Corporation Commission in the proposed merger of NextEra Energy of Florida with Dominion Energy of Virginia. This proposed merger would create the largest regulated electric utility in the world, she said. Spanberger said that as governor, she will be formally requesting to be a party to the case. She wrote in an opinion piece that appeared in the August 6th Washington Post that Virginians deserve to know that their leaders are laser-focused on ensuring that their needs are part of the SCC review. She stated three non-negotiable priorities which must be considered by the SCC. The first is families and small businesses. If two large corporations stand to benefit financially from this merger, so should the Virginians who pay the bills. That is why any potential deal must deliver a more affordable energy bill with sustained, long-term energy cost savings. Her second concern is to preserve the careers of Virginians who have long devoted themselves to their careers, including the linemen who get the lights back on after a rough storm, the grid operators who monitor real-time power generation, and the engineers who make sure projects follow environmental laws. These, she said, deserve to know that their steady, good-paying jobs are not going anywhere, even if an out-of-state company acquires their employer. The third concern, Spanberger wrote, is the future energy supply in Virginia. Any company that wants to own our state-regulated largest utility must have a clear plan to accelerate progress toward producing affordable, reliable, local, and clean power, not slow it down or trade it away. The proposed purchase price for Dominion Energy is $67 billion. The SCC's mandate requires that commissioners balance the interests of citizens, businesses, and customers in their decisions. Spanberger wrote, "But for a deal this consequential, I will not watch from the sidelines as that potential balance is assessed and determined." In another development which would affect energy costs, the State Corporation Commission last week at Spanberger's request has ordered that data centers cover the cost of building their transmission structures. This would prevent spreading the cost of such infrastructure to be shared by all electrical customers and is projected by Spanberger's office as a money-saving measure. Dominion invites nonprofits to apply for grants. Nonprofit organizations within Dominion Energy's service areas are invited to apply for grants from the Dominion Energy Charitable Foundation. Grants will be awarded to support programs and specific projects that focus on human needs, environmental stewardship, education, and community vitality. The foundation accepts grant requests during semi-annual grant cycles. The fall grant application period is now open and closes on September 11th. Decisions will be announced in November. Every day, local nonprofits deliver essential services and programs to address important community needs, said Hunter A. Applewhite, president of the Dominion Energy Charitable Foundation. Our shareholder-funded grants are one way we support their work by providing resources to strengthen their efforts and expand their impact. Funding is available to organizations in areas where Dominion Energy provides electricity, natural gas, or has significant business interests. These include Virginia, South Carolina, and Northeast North Carolina, and parts of West Virginia, Connecticut, and Rhode Island. The foundation will host virtual office hours in August and September to answer questions from nonprofits about the grant application process. For details and to apply for a grant, visit dominionenergy.com/foundations. Honeybee Day to be celebrated at Brent and Becky's. National Honeybee Day will be celebrated from 10 a.m. to 2 p.m. Saturday at Brent and Becky's Bulbs in Gloucester. The Colonial Beekeepers Association members will be on hand to explain the world of honeybees. The day will include the live honeybee exhibition and extraction of honey, honey tastings, children's activities, and participation from local vendors featuring honey and other products of the hive. Presentations will include the Amazing Honeybee at 10:30, Opening the Hive at 11:30, and Hive Products at 12:30. Legion Breakfast Sunday in Gloucester, the American Legion Post 75 Gloucester, will hold its monthly community breakfast from 9 to 11:30 a.m. Sunday at the Post Building at 5849 American Legion Way in Gloucester. The breakfast is $10 for adults, $5 for children aged 5 through 10. Children under 4 are free when they eat with a paying adult. Takeout is available. The Post Building is located off Route 17, south of Gloucester Courthouse. All proceeds used to assist local veterans. For more information, call Paul Miller, 804-854-1355. Fireside Collective Band is to perform Saturday at Flatiron Crossroads. 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Flatiron's Crossroad is located at 7709 Flatiron Road, and the group will play on the outdoor stage, weather permitting. 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At the door, they are $30. Robertus writes a book about Gilded Age hunting lodges. Pine Needles, The Rise and Fall of a Gilded Age Southern Quail Hunting Estate, written by Russell Robertus of Gloucester, was published earlier this summer by Mercer University Press in Macon, Georgia. The book explores how Gilded Age barons came to their wealth, the reasons for establishing the quail estates in the locations they did, and what became of the moguls, their estates, and the avian quarry they sought. Robertus examines the Civil War reconstruction of the Gilded Age, the Age of Railroads, Tenant Farmers, Carpetbaggers, and Scalawags, Prohibition, the Great Depression, and how they all related to the Gilded Age tycoons and their quail hunting estates. In 2024, Robertus became interested in the topic when his wife, Diane, learned that High Point Museum in North Carolina had organized an exhibit about Piedmont hunting lodges. This is when they realized that the memorabilia and artifacts in their possession could be of interest to others. Thought it was too late to have any of these items included in the exhibit, Russell started examining the family heirlooms more closely. Diane is the great-granddaughter of the superintendent and matron of Pine Needles Hunting Lodge. She inherited many items, including silverware, a hardwood table, crystal, an oil lamp, and much more. Struck by inspiration, Russell dove into his research. He explored not only Pine Needles, but also several other lodges operating during this period. In his book, he explores the rise and fall of these hunting lodges and the people who both inhabited and visited them. A lot of his research was performed at Gloucester County Public Library, where Diane is director. Russell holds degrees in wildlife management and forestry and earned a PhD in soil science and geology from North Carolina State University. He has been a soil surveyor for the state of North Carolina, a professor of pedology and soil mineralogy, and also operates his own environmental consulting business. Pine Needles, the Rise and Fall of a Gilded Age Southern Quail Hunting Estate, can be purchased online through Barnes & Noble, Amazon, and the publisher. You've been listening to local news highlights from the Gloucester Matthews Gazette Journal on the WHRO Voice. You can also access our special readings online by going to whro.org/voice or ask your smart speaker to play the WHRO Voice. Our audio reading programs are specifically designed for and primarily directed to people who are blind, visually impaired, or have other conditions preventing them from reading standard printed material. Our financial support comes from the Virginia Department of the Blind and Vision Impaired and through the generosity of individual donors and members of WHRO. Coming up next, readings from the Virginian Pilot and the Daily Press. My name is Lisa Wylam. I thank you for joining us. Stay well.
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3: Hello, and welcome to the WHRO Voice, where we will be reading local, regional, and national highlights from the Virginian Pilot dated Monday, the 17th of August. Our audio reading programs are specifically designed for and primarily directed to people who are blind, visually impaired, or have other conditions preventing them from reading standard printed material. Our readers are volunteers. My name is Bob Perry. My reading partner is
4: Richard Freeman.
3: Okay, let's get started, Richard, in our first article above the fold today on the Virginian Pilot for Monday, the 17th of October, is entitled Summer of Cyclospora, an infection evaded U.S. food safety and sickened thousands. We have a picture here of a podium at the Federal Food and Drug Administration. And this is by Christina Hewitt and Julie Cresswell of the New York Times. Byline is Washington. Cases of cyclosporiasis were mounting rapidly in Michigan. State health officials were homing in on a common thread. Many of those who had fallen ill had eaten at Taco Bell. On July 1st, they asked the company for its supply chain records, crucial information in tracing ingredients that may have caused the outbreak. On July 3rd, they wrote and asked for the records again. On July 6th, they wrote a third time. With the rapid nature of this outbreak and the number of people

crucial information in tracing ingredients that may have caused the outbreak. On July 3rd, they wrote and asked for the records again. On July 6th, they wrote a third time. With the rapid nature of this outbreak and the number of people affected, we need to ensure we are completing traceback in a timely manner to preserve public health. Lauren Edwards, a public health researcher on the state's rapid response team, said in an email to executives at Yum Brands, which owns Taco Bell. The New York Times obtained the correspondence under Michigan's open records law. Later that day, Taco Bell provided some records to the state, which by then was working with the Federal Food and Drug Administration. The FDA asked for additional records 2 days later. Finally, on July 13th, the agency received all the records it needed to pinpoint lettuce from a Taylor Farms plant in Mexico as the source of the outbreak. A federal rule that had been scheduled to take effect in January would have required Taco Bell to send those records within 24 hours. But last year, the Trump administration delayed the implementation of the rule until mid-2028, saying companies needed more time to prepare. Food safety experts say the postponement has hindered the response to the outbreak. The largest cluster in a record number of cyclospora cases in the U.S. this year. Time translates into illnesses and lives, said Tomas Gramillion, director of food policy at the Consumer Federation of America, who reviewed the emails from Michigan. He added, "We would have had a much better response to this outbreak if they hadn't delayed that rule." Cyclospora, which can cause explosive diarrhea, cramps, and other severe symptoms, has been a recognized driver of foodborne illness for nearly 30 years. But this year's massive toll, totaling more than 24,500 confirmed or suspected cases so far and 2 deaths, reveals the shortcomings in the U.S. food safety system that may leave Americans more vulnerable to future pathogens, public health experts say. Many point to an erosion of food safety oversight during the Trump administration, stemming in part from its aggressive efforts to roll back regulations and shrink the federal government. Last year, the FDA laid off many of the staff who supported food inspectors' travel, planning, and who coordinate with foreign governments on food safety. The administration eliminated the committee tasked with studying problems that led to outbreaks. They also cut a program focused on cyclospora tracking. So far, this administration has made our food less safe, not safer, said Scott Farber, a senior vice president for government affairs at the Environmental Working Group. By firing food safety experts, by reducing the number of inspections, and by tracking fewer pathogens, and by failing to set up a traceability system that makes sure that we're able to clear the shelves quickly. Donald Prater, the FDA's acting deputy commissioner for food, said the agency responded swiftly with the information it had on hand. He added that even if the 24-hour rule had been in effect, it would not have made a major impact on managing the outbreak. An FDA spokesman said protecting the nation's food supply remains a core responsibility, and the agency has the personnel and resources to respond to outbreaks of foodborne illnesses. Taco Bell said it responded to requests from Michigan and federal officials in a timely manner. We acted immediately, voluntarily, and proactively to protect our guests and support health officials, the company said in a statement. On July 15th, federal authorities tied the outbreak to iceberg lettuce that had been supplied to Taco Bell from a plant in Mexico owned by Taylor Farms, a large U.S.-based producer of fresh vegetables, fruits, and greens. The next day, Taylor Farms began a recall of its products containing iceberg lettuce that had been shipped to 27 states. A spokesman for Taylor Farms said it promptly responded to requests for information and is cooperating with health officials in

0: U.S. and Mexico. On July 19th, it sent independent third-party experts to conduct a top-to-bottom review of food safety processes there. Yet efforts by authorities to figure out how the iceberg lettuce in Mexico became contaminated with Cyclospora, a single-cell parasite that infects the small intestine and spreads through feces, continue to move slowly. Although Taylor Farms temporarily shut down the plant July 18th, FDA inspectors did not arrive in Mexico to inspect it until nearly a month later. The investigators from the FDA were delayed in traveling partly because of clearances needed to work in an area deemed unsafe for Americans, according to a person familiar with the effort. They also needed to coordinate with the Mexican government and gather enough testing supplies to do a thorough investigation, the person said. The slow start could make it difficult to discover the root cause of the contamination, said Sandra Eskin, CEO of Stop Foodborne Illness, a nonprofit working to protect against foodborne pathogens. Declining inspections. Some of the problems that have hampered the response in this outbreak developed over decades. Scientists who study Cyclospora said that they have lacked the funding to better understand the parasite, including how it spreads and how to detect it. Food safety advocates say the goals of the landmark food safety law enacted in 2011 have not been met amid weak regulations and falling numbers of foreign food facility inspections. The federal rule requiring the companies to swiftly produce records in an outbreak investigation was drafted under that law, the Food Safety Modernization Act, which gave the FDA new powers to keep food free of parasites and pathogens and to rapidly trace produce through the supply chain and to aggressively expand inspections. The law set a goal of 19,200 annual foreign inspectors by 2016, but foreign inspections have fallen markedly even as the foreign food supply has surged. In 2025, the agency made about 1,100 visits to foreign food plants and cited significant lapses in about 80. Its last visit to the Taylor Farms facility in Mexico was in 2019, records show. Even though finding the tiny Cyclospora parasites during a site visit is challenging, such visits could reveal indicators such as irrigation water with high levels of fecal matter. A spokesman for Taylor Farms said it has a robust fecal indicator testing program that includes Cyclospora for all their water sources. All of those tests have been negative. With the exception of the pandemic years, the FDA's food inspections in 2025 were at a 15-year low, agency data show. Currently, the FDA has about 440 staff charged with inspecting more than 300,000 registered animal and human food facilities, domestically and abroad. Other things help ensure the safety of the food supply, but inspection is the classic consumer protection when it's done correctly, Erskine said. In Michigan, Cyclospora has now sickened more than 12,000 people and contributed to two deaths. Officials said internal emails that they had to contend with an antiquated disease surveillance system and analyze the information from interviews with 700 people who fell ill. Once Taco Bell emerged as a common thread, the interviews, getting the company's supplier list was crucial, said Susan Main, a former FDA official who remains active in food policy. At such a large outbreak, she said, it's important to determine if one ingredient came from a central source, in contrast to those from an array of farms. The faster you can get back to the records, the faster you can identify the source of the outbreak and remove those products from the market to prevent further exposures. So speed is everything. Seeking solutions. This month is not the first time FDA officials flew to Taylor Farms' Mexican processing plant to investigate a Cyclospora outbreak. in 2013 in the wake of an outbreak that sickened more than 600 people who ate salad at Olive Garden and Red Lobster. Federal inspectors descended on the facility and examined more than 1,000 samples of lettuce, irrigation water, and the feces of the farm workers, a main harbor for the Cyclospora parasite. They found virtually nothing, an inspection report shows. Every result was negative, except for one considered inconclusive. The FDA noted the facility's practice of washing the salad mince with recycled water had the potential to spread Cyclospora if it was present. But ultimately, the agency could not determine how or at what point in the supply chain the Cyclospora was introduced. Taylor Farms said it then began a new process for testing water and produce. Jim Gorney, a produce safety expert who retired in 2024 from the FDA, said Cyclospora wasn't viewed inside the agency as a high risk like E. coli or Listeria. Yet some scientists were growing increasingly worried as Cyclospora outbreaks grew in size and scope. Originally found in berries and basil, by the 2000s it was affecting larger numbers of people after eating salad. Cyclospora is a uniquely difficult parasite to detect, monitor, and eliminate. Testing it in the environment, especially agricultural water, is extraordinarily challenging and, as a result, rarely done. The USDA said its peer reviewers had selected projects viewed as most impactful for growers and that it had supported some Cyclospora research this year. Gorney noted that he helped develop an FDA action plan for Cyclospora that was released in 2023. The plan called for increased and improved education, testing for Cyclospora, and rapid root cause analysis of outbreaks. Recently, officials working on the plan held an educational session in a region of Mexico that had been tied to prior outbreaks. But progress toward solutions has been slow. FDA guidance on produce safety, released this past week, acknowledged that the agency does not know of any treatment that would prevent the spread of Cyclospora and be suitable for use on fresh cut produce. As a result, there may be more summers of Cyclospora. Until we get down to the hard work of better research, getting tools for better and faster detection and better root cause analysis, Gorney said, this is going to happen again. Okay, over to you, Richard.
1: Thank you. All right, our next story is Hollywood on hold. Hampton Roads, let me get my microphone a little further back. Hampton Roads' largest IMAX screen doesn't show major motion pictures and may be at risk. This is by Gavin Stone, staff writer. There are a couple of places in Hampton Roads to watch the latest Hollywood movies with bigger screens and higher definition than the average theater. But the largest IMAX screen in the region, which can show 70mm film, hasn't displayed mainstream movies in about a decade and may soon be out of commission altogether. The IMAX theater at the Virginia Air and Space Center in Hampton, which has been in operation since 1992, checks in at 72 feet high and 32 feet wide, much larger than the standard IMAX screens. Theaters that can support IMAX 70mm film are highly sought after for film enthusiasts and difficult to find. There are only 25 in the U.S., and the closest one is just outside Philadelphia, according to USA Today. The Space Center shifted to showing educational program as part of a master plan published in January 2018. Star Wars Rogue One was the last feature film shown in the theater, based on a review of the center's promotions on its Facebook page. The change was followed by offering the option to include IMAX movies in the price of general admission tickets, according to spokesperson Megan Dinkler. We weren't really seeing a return on investment for the Hollywood movies back when we were showing them, because we are a nonprofit and the cost of showing the films is pretty high, Dinkler said in an email. As a result, we decided to shift our focus more to things that align with our main mission of education and inspiration through hands-on exhibits. We are a museum, science center first, so that's our main priority when it comes to the things that we're allocating money towards. In addition to the cost of showing Hollywood movies, the center closes at 5 p.m., so showing films later in the day would require hiring new staff and present other logistical challenges, according to Melvin Farabee Jr., the Space Center's interim director. The Space Center is funded primarily by the City of Hampton, NASA, donations, and grants. The center's moves in recent years come after a period of serious financial struggles, which led the city coming to its aid with an additional $1.6 million in 2013. We're in a very good financial position, and that has been because we have been rather conservative in our spending, Farabee said. We have been operating effectively with a skeleton crew, and we're still doing well. The current lineup of films at the theater are The Blue Angels documentary, presented in 3D, which rivals Top Gun Maverick in its immersive intensity in the cockpit, along with the nature documentary Into America's Wild and America's Musical Journey, tracing the country's musical history, all shot with IMAX cameras. IMAX theaters have received heightened attention in the area of Christopher Nolan's The Odyssey. The film unseated 2009's Avatar as the highest-grossing IMAX movie, and it's now the highest-grossing film of Nolan's career at a time when streaming services are challenging audiences' loyalty to the theater experience. The reason for all the hoopla is that 70mm IMAX is the largest and highest-resolution format for watching a movie. In technical terms, 70mm IMAX presents the image with a 1.43:1 aspect ratio compared to the 1.9:1 aspect ratio of a normal IMAX theater, and is a much higher quality than a standard theater's 2.39:1 aspect ratio. While the Space Center's financial position has improved, the future of its IMAX theater remains cloudy, according to Farabee. When he took over as interim director in February, IMAX representatives told him the center's system is at, quote, end of life, he said. The center's current service contract with IMAX lasts until 2028, after which IMAX will not support the system. Farabee said he was told upgrading to the latest IMAX system would cost about $986,000. I saw the number and went, okay, I'm the interim executive director. I will tell the board and I will leave it to my successor, Farabee said. I'm not making that decision in 2026. The center continues to grow its relationship with school systems across the region and in Richmond, and entered into formal agreements with Hampton City Schools and Portsmouth Public Schools in the last 5 years, according to Farabee. The center also provides STEM programs that are funded by the state. Staff was unable to provide specific data on IMAX ticket sales since switching to educational programming, but Dinkler said the current lineup has been very popular with audiences, so there hasn't been a, quote, large incentive to shift back to Hollywood releases with all the extra costs associated with that. Garney Johnson, age 48, has lived in Hampton Roads since 2007 and sees hundreds of movies a year as an AMC A-lister and Regal Unlimited member. He even traveled to Pennsylvania to see The Odyssey in 70mm IMAX. He said the first movie he saw at the Virginia Air and Space Science Center IMAX theater was, quote, I Am Legend, and the last one he saw was Star Wars Rogue One. People who are enthusiastic about film going miss the Space Center option, but the more casual film goer that goes to the movies a lot, they're going to the place that they have a subscription, Johnson said. Johnson, an administrator at the Lions Medical Eye Bank, who works out of Santara, said he can understand why a theater like the Space Center's can't afford to show new Hollywood movies, but said he thinks there's definitely an audience. He suggested a weekly series where they show a print of a classic movie, likely in the science fiction realm, to keep with the theme and offer it as part of a membership program once it becomes a regular thing. Asked about this idea, Farabee said he was not against it. Quote, I just need to have the business case, he said. Okay, Bob.
0: Okay, thank you, Richard. We're going to continue. We're still on page 1 of the Virginian pilot for Monday, the 17th of August. And this is our last article on the front page, and this one's entitled Animal Cruelty Registry in Works. Subtitle is Tool Would Track Abusers, to be first in Hampton Roads. And we have a picture here of what looks like some beagle puppies. And this is by Natalie Anderson, a staff writer for the Daily Press and Virginian Pilot. The byline is Chesapeake. Chesapeake, the city is establishing the region's first public database to track animal cruelty offenses. The online registry is intended to track people convicted of felony animal abuse crimes to protect animals from being placed with dangerous owners. The system will list the names of people convicted of felony animal cruelty crimes as of January 2009, along with the address at the time of conviction, conviction date, and the specific Virginia Code section violated. City Council unanimously voted last week to create the registry, following a request from member Amanda Nuens. The city expects to be up and running by fall, and it would be the first such registry for Hampton Roads, Nuens said. I'm excited to see Chesapeake leading the way in protecting our animals from the hands of abusers, but we still have work to do, Nuens said in a statement. She would like to see misdemeanor animal cruelty offenses on the registry as well, and recently asked the city to indicate that expansion request in its state legislative wish list for the next General Assembly session. A state law passed in 2024 allows localities to establish computerized registries for felony convictions, including cruelty to animals, animal fighting, maiming or killing or poisoning animals, and killing or injuring police animals. The database would be governed by an internal police department policy outlining procedures for notice, appeals, removal petitions, compliance monitoring, verification, and maintenance. State code allows local governments with a registry to also determine how people can be removed from the list, including when convictions are reversed or if a pardon is granted. The Chesapeake Registry, city staff said in a memo, that individuals can petition for removal after 15 years if they don't have any subsequent felony convictions. City staff say the cost to create the database is minimal and would primarily require staff time. Once again, this is Natalie Anderson of the Daily Press and Virginian Pilot. Back to you, Richard.
1: All right, we're over to page 2. Story is, cost of a new Williamsburg library grows by over $10 million. There's a picture of the Williams Library entrance with the caption, the current library was built in 1973 and is no longer able to keep up with a changing library population, its director said. The story is by James W. Robinson. He's a staff writer. A new downtown library could cost at least $10 million more than initially thought, city officials learned. City Council members were briefed on the proposed new library during Monday's work session. A new library, originally estimated at $26.1 million, is now estimated at $37.2 million, which includes almost an additional $6 million in design and management costs, according to City Manager Michelle Mixner, DeWitt. The new estimate also factors inflation and an increase in labor costs, she said. The nearly 50,000 square foot building would replace the 42,000 square foot library near the Stryker Center. Built in 1973, the library is no longer able to keep up with a changing library population, Director Sandy Towers said. An upgraded library has been a city goal for about 9 years. The way visitors use the Williamsburg Library has changed since it was built, Towers said. People visit not only for books, but for computer use, programs, meeting space, and additional features. The building was renovated in 1982 and 1998, adding the library theater and the children's wing, Towers said. She noted that a major renovation would be expensive and close the library for 18 months or longer. Challenges such as limited parking would also still remain. So, the question isn't simply, how do we fix the building we have? It's, what kind of library does Williamsburg deserve for the next 50 years? Towers asked. In December, City Council approved the second phase of an agreement with Horrigan Construction Corporation to provide design work and construction drawings. Since then, the building's design has had changes, including a 5% reduction of square feet and inclusion of a single elevator instead of two. Vice Mayor W. Pat Dent said council anticipated a rise in the library's cost, but noted it being a, quote, significant investment in the community. Council member Barbara Ramsey said the project will not become cheaper. 5 years, you'll just have higher increases and more maintenance costs for what the current library is encountering right now, Ramsey said. To fund the project, council could place a $5 million down payment for the project and borrow $15 million this fall and another $17.2 million in the fall of 2027, DeWitt suggested. The Friends of the Williamsburg Regional Library is planning a fundraiser to cover furniture and equipment costs, which would make up almost $3 million, she said. Council will consider the library September 15. If approved, Davenport and Company, the city's financial advisors, would request funding proposals. The next step would be demolishing the old Williamsburg Police Station adjacent to the current library in preparation for construction to begin in April. The current library would be demolished in February 2028 with an August 2028 completion estimate for the new library. Again, this was James Robinson from the Virginian Pilot. Bob?
0: Thank you, Richard. We're going to continue here. I guess I'm getting all the pet stories today. This one's entitled, Legs Are Short, But Personalities Are Big. Its subtitle is, Corgis Run, Bark, and Sniff at Growing International Event. We have a picture here of three corgis which appear to be racing with their short legs a standout. This is by Ludus Dapkus of the Associated Press, and the byline is Vilnius, Lithuania. It's not all about short-legged speed with 150 corgis gather for an international race celebrating the little dogs. There's a costume parade, the smartest nose, and of course the loudest bark. The fifth corgi race Vilnius drew dogs and their owners to the Lithuanian capital in Vingis Park Saturday for what organizers said was the biggest edition yet. There were competitors from Lithuania, Latvia, Poland, Estonia, Germany, Ukraine, the Czech Republic, the U.S. and Britain. The country most closely associated with the breed, famously a favorite of the late Queen Elizabeth II. In the first year, we gathered 40 corgis from one city. This year, it's 150 from nine countries. And for the first time, we have a participant from the place where the breed originated, organizer Edivinas Miskas said. We call Vilnius the European capital of corgis, and when people from the breed's homeland start coming to us rather than the other way around, the title begins to sound a little more serious. 94 dogs took part in the main running event, competing in qualifiers, semifinals, and the final. In the final, which pitted corgis against each other over 25 meters, the winner was American competitor CG, short for Gustav the Girl Dog. Another U.S. entrant, Mr. Corrington, finished a close second. Lithuania's own Mocha, a two-time former champion, was third. But much of the program dispensed with speed to explore the other skills of the dogs and their owners. There was a costume parade, featuring 38 corgis in diverse outfits, including a dinosaur suit, a dress, and doggy sports gear. Amigo swept both the four-judge jury and the public Facebook vote for a flawless costume entry with a knight-like look. In the Smartest Nose Challenge, dogs search for hidden treats. Latvian corgis, Tora and Rusty, shared the win. And then there was the loudest bark. The first British competitor, 12-year-old Pembroke Welsh corgi, Duke, from Sedbergh in northwest England, didn't participate in the main race because of his stately age, but was a hopeful in the barking stakes after, as his owner put it, training for his whole life. But Mr. Corgington, who won the loudest bark contest. He was one of the most traveled competitors. The final race offered him a rematch after he finished second against CG at a major race at Emerald Downs in Auburn, Washington, his second consecutive win there. Half the corgis registered in Vilnius this year were taking part for the first time. Six veterans, costume winner Amigo, Foxas, Foxis, Madeira, Bolka, and Dezugas have attended every edition. Okay, Richard, back to you.
1: Okay, before we get to the next article, I'll tell you what the weather is going to be this week. For today, August 17th, the high is going to be up to 94. The low was around 74. And we're expecting a shower and thunderstorms, hot and humid, with the winds from the west-southwest at 7 to 14 miles an hour. Tomorrow, Tuesday, the high will be 91 with a low of 73 during the early hours. We're expecting some sun and a stray thunderstorm. It'll be humid. The winds have shifted for Tuesday to north-northeast between 7 and 14 miles an hour. Wednesday looks a little better, partly sunny, high 91, low 73. Winds down a little bit from the northeast at 3 to 6 miles an hour. Thursday, sunshine, high up to 94, a low somewhere between 70 and 76. South-southwest winds, 7 to 14 miles an hour. Friday, humid, a morning thunderstorm in spots, with the winds east-northeast, 7 to 14 miles an hour, the high 88. Saturday, a couple of heavy morning thunderstorms, high of 86, low 69, and the winds on Saturday will be north-northwest between 6 and 12 miles an hour. The next article, entitled Police Make Arrest in Virginia State Shooting. Authorities were seeking additional people who fired weapons during a shooting at Virginia State University that left five people wounded, police said Sunday, as a 19-year-old suspect remained in custody and investigators sought to unravel what happened. Investigators were trying to determine what led to Saturday's shooting and if the others who fired did so in self-defense or if they were among the aggressors, said Lieutenant James Lamb, commander of the Chesterfield County Police Department Major Crimes Unit. He did not say how many others fired weapons. We don't have specific locations that we are looking at yet, as we are working on identifying them, Lamb said in emails. The shooting, just after 1:30 a.m. Saturday, prompted a campus lockdown and came as students were getting ready for the new school year. It happened near the university's quad annexes, where campus police and Chesterfield County officers found five people with gunshot wounds outside campus dormitories. Many students had just completed the university's new Trojans experience for incoming students. Classes start today. A suspect was found in a dormitory closet and arrested more than 14 hours after the shooting, and several hours after university officials already had lifted a campus lockdown, saying that law enforcement did not believe there was an immediate threat. The AP left email and telephone messages with Virginia State University administrators. Enrico resident Cameron Harris, age 19, was being held without bond in the Chesterfield County Jail. He is due in state court today to face four counts of malicious wounding and four counts of using a firearm in the commission of a felony. It could not be immediately determined if Harris has an attorney who could speak on his behalf, and efforts to reach his family by phone were unsuccessful. Virginia State University is a historically black university about 24 miles south of Richmond. The public university has about 5,700 students and was the first fully state-supported four-year college for black Americans. Most of its students are undergraduates. The victims ranged in age from 17 to 23, and only one of them was a student at the university, according to police. Harris is not a student, police said. All right, Bob, back to you.
0: Okay, thank you, Richard. I'm going to take us through a very short article on regional briefs, and then I'll move us on to page 3 of the pilot for an article about Virginia's ABC stores. So first of all, regional briefs, and let's start off with Hampton. One dead, one hurt in shooting. One man was killed, another was injured in a shooting early Sunday, police said. Hampton Public Safety Communications received a call at 1:45 a.m. regarding a shooting in the 100 block of New Market Square in the parking lot of The Alley, a nightclub near the Newport News border. Officers arrived and found an adult male suffering from gunshot wounds. He was later pronounced dead. While investigating, officers were notified that a second adult male had also been shot. Police did not immediately release information about his condition. The Hampton Police Division's Major Crimes Unit is investigating. James City County, library hosting celebration. James City County Library is turning 30, and the community is invited to the party. The celebration will be held from 2 to 4 p.m. Tuesday at the library on Croker Road. The free event will include games, children's crafts, face painting, and giveaways. Magician Jonathan Austin, a fixture of the library since 1993, will perform at 3 p.m. The James City County Library first opened in July 1996 as the Williamsburg Regional Library System's second branch, serving the county's Norge area. The $5.5 million building opened with more than 75,000 items, including books, videos, cassettes, and more than 30 public computer terminals. The library now features more than 88,000 items in its collection and has added features such as the Kiwanis Kids Idea Studio, a dedicated teen room, and a natural playground. As the county's population increased, the library has welcomed 4.3 million visitors, with 11.7 million items being circulated. Okay, let's go on now. We'll start on page 3 of the Virginian Pilot for Monday, the 17th of August. At the top of the page, the article is titled, 3 Days in June, a Boon for ABC. ABC standing for Alcohol Beverage Control Authority. Subtitle, Spirits Palooza, Pad Agency's Profits Despite Falling Sales. And we have a picture here of an ABC store with the article. And this is by Michael Martz of the Richmond Times-Dispatch. With alcohol sales plummeting in Virginia and across the country, the Alcoholic Beverage Control Authority found a way to literally lift its spirits and boost its profit margin at the end of the state's fiscal year in June. Spirits Palooza helped ABC offset lower revenues from its dwindling number of retail stores by working with suppliers to offer deep discounts on alcoholic beverages, including dozens of rare and highly regarded whiskeys, tequila, and other liquors over 3 days in early June. The result was the best month for revenues in the fiscal year that ended June 30th, with net revenues exceeding the ABC's budget by $6.2 million. Combined with aggressive cost-cutting, the authority generated more than $20 million in net profit during the month, or $6.8 million over budget. By all measures, Spirit Palooza was a huge success, said Tom Kirby, serving as interim chief executive officer after Governor Abigail Spanberger declined last month to reappoint CEO Dale Foreno. In a down market, it was an aggressive play, Kirby said in an ABC board meeting that reviewed the authority's financial performance. It worked out well for us. Spanberg hasn't replaced Foreno or commented publicly on his departure. Kirby, a former police officer who previously led ABC's enforcement division, was serving as chief administrative officer before Foreno stepped down on July 17th. The success of Spirit's Palooza doesn't change the basic challenges that ABC faces in meeting General Assembly demands for revenue to support the general fund budget. While expanding its enforcement role to vape shops and underage tobacco sales, as well as evolving role in setting up Virginia's legal market for cannabis sales beginning next summer. The ABC Board of Directors, primarily composed of members who then-Governor Glenn Youngkin appointed as part of his focus on cutting costs and increasing profits, adopted a budget in early June for the current fiscal year that assumes a 3% decline in retail sales, or $42.4 million, compared with the forecast for the past year. Operating costs are higher largely because of the new two-year state budget's requirements of a 3.5% raise each year and a big hike in employee medical health premiums. As a result, ABC expects to transfer $202.1 million in net profits to the state budget, not including revenue from sales and excise taxes and licensing fees. The authority had budgeted $225.5 million in net profits in the fiscal year that just ended, but the success of Spirit's Palooza and almost $10 million in cost cuts boosted the profit to $236.6 million. The event also partly offset a drop in store sales of $11.8 million last year, which ABC reduced to a net loss of $6.8 million after factoring in boost in online sales, spirit excise taxes, and other revenues. The authority also had to account for a $1,500 one-time bonus for employees in the revised state budget for the year. Chief Financial Officer David Alfano said the authority conceived of Spirit's Palooza in May after looking at the revenue forecast. We were trying to figure out what levers we could pull to finish strong for the year, he told the board Thursday. From a bottom line perspective, it was a very profitable month. Alfano has been clear about the limits to cost cutting that the Youngkin administration began in 2023 as part of an aggressive oversight of the independent authority by Eric Mueller, then the governor's chief transformation officer. The administration cut more than $21 million in annual operating expenses while forecasting a 5% annual increase in profits that immediately proved unrealistic. An agreement was reached the following year to reduce the state's revenue requirement by $110 million over 2 years to reflect the trend of diminishing sales. Since then, ABC has maintained its net profits largely by leaving vacant jobs unfilled and closing 10 retail stores, with 7 more to come this year. The authority has about 4,000 employees at its stores, central distribution warehouse, and offices in Hanover County. Significant cost-cutting measures are not sustainable in 2027, the current fiscal year, without jeopardizing operational performance and ABC's ability to deliver on its commitment to the Commonwealth and the licensee community, Alfano said in a budget presentation on June 3rd. Virginia is one of 18 states that choose to control liquor sales through state-owned monopoly after Prohibition ended in 1934. The General Assembly rejected a proposal in 2011 by then-Governor Bob McDonnell to privatize liquor sales, largely because the monopoly is a major revenue producer for the state budget. In the fiscal year that ended on June 30, 2025, ABC generated $1.5 billion in sales and $628 million in revenues from net profits, retail sales taxes, excise taxes on wine and beer, and fees for businesses' licenses to sell alcoholic beverages. Spanberger's plan for the authority is not clear, but their General Assembly has made clear that the ABC is not part of the executive branch. The Democratic-controlled legislature has also made clear that it wants to expand ABC's enforcement role. This year, the governor signed legislation to require ABC to enforce new restrictions on tobacco sales and liquid nicotine products sold at vape shops. In addition to providing money to pay for enforcement, the new budget also aroused concern in the alcohol industry by providing for ABC agents to help set up enforcement of the new recreational cannabis market next year. That's kind of what the priority has been the past year or so, at least from the legislative perspective. State Senator Schuyler Van Valkenburg, Democrat of Henrico, who chairs the committee that oversees the ABC law, said. Okay, back to you, Richard.
1: All right, I'm going to read a short article on page 3, and then I'll jump over to Nation and World. This short one is entitled, Virginia Beach Weighs One-Year Moratorium on Data Centers, by Stacy Parker, staff writer. Mayor Bobby Dyer's recommendation this summer to ban data centers in Virginia Beach will be put to a vote Tuesday, but the proposed moratorium would have a time limit. The City Council will decide whether to temporarily ban permits related to any new data center as a primary use. The duration of the moratorium would be 12 months or until the council takes final action on an ordinance regulating data centers. Dyer has advocated to ban large-scale data centers in the city, and he had the support of his city council colleagues. These things are not good neighbors, Dyer said at the June 2nd meeting. I wouldn't want to live near one. Cities across the country are grappling with a wave of data center development projects. Large-scale data centers contain computer servers, storage hardware, and networking gear that power artificial intelligence and cloud services. They require high-capacity power from utility companies, backup batteries and generators, and water for cooling systems. In April, the Planning Commission recommended that city officials explore new land use rules for data centers because the use is not specifically identified in the city's current zoning ordinance. The City Council directed staff this summer to bring forward an amendment that would ban all large data centers. But since then, it determined that there are no established industry standards or best practices, according to the resolution. Staff recommended establishing a moratorium on permits related to any new data centers while they conduct further research and draft a new zoning ordinance. Okay, I'm going to shift over to Nation and World, and the first article is entitled, U.S.-Iran Deadline Shows Goals Shifted. Day arrives, but deal reportedly replaced by economic warfare. This is by Aaron Boxerman and Zolan Cano Youngs and David E. Sanger of the New York Times. President Donald Trump's ceasefire with Iran in June envisioned a broader deal to end the war and rein in the country's nuclear program, all negotiated within 60 days. But that deadline, set to pass on Monday, today, has been essentially abandoned, and the war has transformed into a contest of willpower and economic endurance that has no end in sight. There have been no publicly reported U.S. strikes on Iranian targets since late July, yet the effective collapse of the agreement underscores how Trump has struggled to end the war he started in February alongside Israel and how far he remains from the ambitions of the June deal, including fully reopening the Strait of Hormuz, a critical waterway where Iran has choked off oil and gas shipping since the fighting began. Those inside the White House are well aware that they will blow past Monday's deadline and that the conflict has largely morphed into one of economic warfare according to two Americans familiar with the negotiations. The current strategy bears a striking resemblance to previous years-long U.S. attempts to isolate Iran in the hopes of compelling it to abandon its nuclear ambitions. The policy had mixed results, and some analysts are skeptical that even severe economic pressure on its own will force Iran to change course. After all, that was the approach Trump attempted in his first term, even though his Treasury Secretary Scott Bessent said last week that he was about to impose financial penalties unlike any seen before. The June Memorandum of Understanding was widely seen as a boon for Iran, granting the regime badly needed sanctions relief even as talks over the tough concessions, including nuclear enrichment, were postponed for later. But Iranian leaders opted to escalate again rather than consolidate their gains from the deal, according to Nate Swanson, an Iran expert at the Atlantic Council, a Washington-based research group. Ships could move through the Strait of Hormuz freely before the war. Iran's insistence that the deal's vague language on the issue gave it control over the waterway led to the deal falling apart. Iran began firing on ships that transited in channels outside Iranian waters, and U.S. forces retaliated by bombing southern Iran, prompting a cycle of attacks and counterattacks across the Middle East. Now, Iran refuses to reopen the strait until the United States follows through on its commitments from the ceasefire, like releasing frozen Iranian assets abroad. The Trump administration wants Iran to first end the blockade, said Ali Vaez, an Iran expert at the International Crisis Group, a research institute. Neither side is really ready to finalize a deal. They both think that in a matter of days or weeks, the other side will be more desperate for a deal, so they'll be able to get more out of it, Vaez said. This is why we are locked into this game of endurance again. On Saturday, the United Arab Emirates foreign minister slammed Iran for attacking a vessel affiliated with the state-owned Abu Dhabi National Oil Company the previous day. Iranian officials did not comment. Reopening the strait has increasingly become Trump's main focus in the conflict, even though he initially said the war was meant to empower the Iranian people to overthrow the existing regime, severely degrade its missile capability, and stop Tehran from getting a nuclear weapon. There has been little indication that Iran and the United States have extensively discussed the Iranian nuclear program since the ceasefire in June, let alone formulated a deal that could satisfy both sides. Iranian Foreign Minister Abbas Araghchi said over the weekend that Iran had yet to decide whether to resume talks with the United States, but the 60-day timeline was no longer relevant, he added, given that the June agreement was essentially defunct. We did not have a ceasefire that now needs to be extended, Araghchi said. We had an end to the war, which has now taken on a new status. Also, the top U.S. military commander in the Middle East praised the leadership of the long-deployed USS Lincoln after visiting the sailors on the vessel during a regional tour that ended on Saturday, the U.S. Central Command said. Admiral Brad Cooper visited the USS Lincoln as reports have emerged of mental health and supply issues. The Lincoln arrived in the Middle East in January and has been supporting the U.S. war against Iran, including the blockade on Iranian ports. It has spent a record-setting, uninterrupted time at sea of more than 240 days. History will record this deployment as one of the most operationally intense and consequential of the modern era, Cooper said of the Lincoln Strike Group in a statement released Saturday. Extended deployments of carriers, which could have more than 5,000 sailors and Marines on board, have raised concerns. In a statement Sunday, Cooper praised the leadership on the carrier for making mental health and resilience a priority. Cooper also went to Bahrain, Iraq, Israel, Jordan, Saudi Arabia, and the United Arab Emirates to meet with civilian and military leaders, this according to the Central Command statement. Bob?
0: Okay, we're going to continue with Nation in the World, page 6 of Virginian Pilot for Monday, the 17th of August. And this second article on page 6 is entitled Kushner, Hamas Leader Meet on Gaza Roadmap. The subtitle, Trump's son-in-law plans to talk with Netanyahu next. And there's a picture here of Gaza with some folks working through the rubble. This is by Sammy Magnity and Julia Frankel and Kara Anna of the Associated Press. The byline is Cairo. U.S. negotiator Jared Kushner, President Donald Trump's son-in-law, held a rare meeting with Hamas chief on Sunday in a new diplomatic effort to make progress on the stalled Gaza ceasefire. Kushner will meet with Israeli Prime Minister Monday. The talks aim to salvage the new 15-point U.S.-backed roadmap for Hamas to disarm in Gaza and Israel to withdraw from Palestinian territory shattered by war. At stake are the lives of some 2 million people in Gaza and the reconstruction of the crowded enclave now largely controlled by Israeli forces. More than 10 months since the ceasefire ended major military operations. A meeting between Kushner, fellow envoy Steve Witkoff, and Hamas leaders in Egypt last year helped clinch the ceasefire, whose progress until now has been stalled over the key issue of Hamas disarmament. The more than two-hour meeting in Egypt with Hamas as Khalid al-Hayya was confirmed by a regional official and a Hamas official, both speaking on condition of anonymity, because they were not authorized to talk to reporters. Kushner was one of the three envoys meeting with al-Hayya with officials from mediating countries. Egypt, Qatar, and Turkey were also there. Hamas, in a statement, later called on mediators in the U.S.-created Board of Peace overseeing the ceasefire to compel Israel to approve the roadmap for next steps. Israeli Prime Minister Benjamin Netanyahu last week rejected the 15-point plan in a rare show of defiance against the Trump administration. Now Kushner, ex-British Prime Minister Tony Blair, and Board of Peace Director Nikolai Mladenov are set to meet with Netanyahu on Monday. According to a source familiar with the plans and a diplomatic source, both spoke on condition of anonymity to discuss the closed-door meeting. Ahead of Monday's meeting, several regional powers, including Saudi Arabia and the United Arab Republics, issued a statement condemning Israel's rejection of the roadmap and saying that Israel now bears responsibility for obstructing the efforts to bring peace to Gaza. Other signers included Jordan, Pakistan, Indonesia, and the ceasefire mediators. The statement by foreign ministers also called on the Board of Peace and the U.S. to take immediate concrete measures to keep any party from obstructing the plan's implementation. Kushner's meeting with the Hamas leader aimed at ensuring the group's commitment to the roadmap, particularly disarmament, before his meeting with Netanyahu, the regional official said. The Hamas official said the group is committed and waiting for mediators to start the 14-day negotiation period to work out the timetables of implementation. The period requires all parties' approval of the roadmap to begin. The Hamas official also said the Hamas leader demanded that Israel halt its attacks on Gaza and withdraw to the yellow line dividing the territory before beginning implementation. The yellow line was never precisely defined. Israel forces have moved beyond it and now control about 60% of Gaza. In May, Netanyahu said the next step was to move to 70% control with Israel tightening its grip on Hamas. The White House referred questions about Kushner's meeting to the Board of Peace, which did not immediately comment. The Tony Blair Institute did not comment. Under the roadmap, Hamas would hand over weapons to the Palestinian Technical Committee, meant to oversee daily operations in the territory. The committee has not yet entered Gaza, but Hamas has linked the surrender of its heaviest weapons to the creation of a Palestinian state, something Israel's current government rejects. The roadmap involves Hamas gradually giving up its weapons while Israeli forces halt attacks and begin withdrawing from Gaza. But Netanyahu says Israel will not retreat from any position in Gaza until Hamas has been completely disarmed. This stance leaves other elements of the ceasefire, including reconstruction and the deployment of international forces to separate Israeli forces from committee-controlled areas, on hold. Netanyahu faces a challenging election on October 27th, as he tries to hold on to power with a coalition that includes ministers taking a harsh line on Gaza. Also coming up is the anniversary of the October 7, 2023 Hamas-led attack on Israel that sparked the war. Netanyahu's Likud party on Sunday responded to the statement by regional powers by claiming that Arab states want to topple Netanyahu so that the centrist challenger, Gadi Ashkenaz, and center-left party leader, Yair Golan, will give them everything they want. That will not happen. Okay, back to you, Richard.
1: Okay, continuing

0: Okay, back to you, Richard.
1: Okay, continuing the nation and the world. Trump orders Pentagon to scale back joint military exercises with South Korea. This is by Constantine Toropin and Alana Durkin, Richard of the AP. President Donald Trump ordered the Pentagon on Sunday to scale back joint military exercises with South Korea, saying it declined to help denuclearize Iran and citing his good relationship with North Korea's Kim Jong-un. Trump said in a social media post that the exercises slated to begin this week are not only costly but, quote, send a signal that is totally inappropriate and hostile to North Korea, which he said, quote, has been unthreatening and respectful while Trump has been in the White House. Therefore, and based on the fact that it is too late to cancel, I have instructed Secretary of War Pete Hegseth to substantially reduce the joint military exercises, Trump wrote. The president added that he recently asked South Korea's president to join the U.S. in its efforts to denuclearize Iran, and they said, quote, no thanks. The 11 days of exercises involve 18,000 South Korean soldiers were designed to beef up readiness against North Korean threats. North Korea, on Friday, threatened unspecified stern steps against the U.S. and South Korea, describing their military drills as, quote, a rehearsal for an aggressive war that are triggering instability in the region. The warning was typical of harsh rhetoric that North Korea often deploys ahead of major U.S.-South Korean military exercises. Experts say North Korea has often used its rivals' drills as a pretext to ramp up testing activities and expand its weapons arsenals and promote public support for the reclusive North Korean leader. U.S. and South Korean forces were expected to practice joint operations in complex scenarios, including a live fire exercise to test joint precision targeting and maneuver, a wet gap crossing, and distribution of pre-positioned military equipment. The U.S. military has said the Ulchi Freedom Shield exercises reinforce, quote, the role of the alliance as the linchpin for the regional peace and security, and reaffirm the ironclad commitment between the United States and the Republic of Korea to defend their homelands. The joint training comes days after North Korea resumed ballistic missile testing activities that are banned by the UN. Earlier this month, South Korea, the U.S., and Japan detected the launch of a short-range ballistic missile from North Korea in what was the North's first ballistic weapons testing activity since late June. North Korea has been pushing hard to enlarge its nuclear and missile arsenals since Kim's high-stakes diplomacy with Trump collapsed in 2019. He met with Kim three times in his first term. As president again, Trump has expressed interest in continuing those talks. Okay, Bob.
0: It's that time of the day where we're going to move to the editorial page. And today we'll start with, and we do have letters to the editor today, so it'll be kind of a three-pronged, two other views articles and then the letters to the editor. So the first other views article is entitled Puerto Rico's Water Crisis, a Man-Made Catastrophe. And this is by Mark Gongloff of Bloomberg Opinion. The average human being can't survive more than 72 hours without water. In Puerto Rico, hundreds of thousands of U.S. citizens are being forced to go 48 hours without running water in their homes during a hot, dry summer while also enduring a shaky electrical grid. If such things were happening to a mainland population of similar size, Richmond, say, or Cape Coral, Florida, it would be a political apocalypse. Because it's happening in Puerto Rico, it barely merits mention in the news. We should all pay attention, because Puerto Rico is a lesson in just how fragile civilization can become when you mix climate change and inept government. Nuisance can turn to tragedy in a moment, and Puerto Rico won't be the last or even the worst example. Residents of 180,000 households in Puerto Rico

0: capital of San Juan, and six other cities have been asked to forgo running water for 48 hours on a rotating basis to address the dire shortage. Hotels, restaurants, and other businesses are losing $20 million a day while the rationing continues, according to United Retailers Association. San Juan had its driest July on record, and 68% of the island is suffering from a moderate drought, according to the U.S. Drought Monitor. But nature isn't the only cause of this sort of extreme rationing, which also happened in 2015 and 2020 to an even larger degree, affecting 400,000 customers each time. Human incompetence plays a key role. About 59% of Puerto Rico's water goes missing on the way from its water authority to the final users, according to a 2019 American Society of Civil Engineers assessment, mostly because of leaky equipment. The global average of such loss is 30% to 35%, the Tech Times points out. Sedimentation also slashed the capacity of San Juan's biggest water source, the Carrizo Reservoir, by 45%, according to a 2024 study. For months before the latest rationing, water users in San Juan had suffered from spotty service because of failing pumps and a burst pipeline. Puerto Rico's Senate is investigating a crisis that has been building for decades. The wait could be very long if Puerto Rico's power grid is any guide. The island has still never fully recovered from the devastation of Hurricane Maria in 2017, which caused an 11-month blackout that is still the longest in U.S. history. Most non-Puerto Rican Americans were probably unaware of this until Bad Bunny did a whole Super Bowl halftime show about it. The American Society of Civil Engineers gave the island's electricity a failing grade, and for good reason. The average Puerto Rican suffers through 27 hours a year without power, compared with 2 hours for the average mainlander, according to the Energy Information Administration. This failure is, in one sense, a shameful embarrassment for the administrations of Presidents Donald Trump and Joe Biden for letting millions of U.S. citizens live in such dire conditions. When it comes to electricity, Puerto Ricans these days have more in common with Cubans than they do Virginians or Floridians. But it takes a village. The U.S. government has at least thrown $14 billion at the problem of Puerto Rico's grid in the past decade, but only 25% of that has been put to use, according to a recent Government Accountability Office report. You can blame everything from the shaky financial condition of the island's electrical power authority to lengthy permitting processes and layers of bureaucracy. As the climate keeps getting hotter, mostly as a result of burning fossil fuels, droughts will grow more frequent and intense, and hurricanes will grow more destructive. It is still possible to limit the death and economic loss and general human suffering these things inflict by upgrading water infrastructure, by hardening homes and businesses and power grids against damage, and by making communities more resilient. Puerto Rico may be an extreme example of how not to adapt, but it's far from alone, especially as the Trump administration frustrates such efforts across the U.S., including canceling hundreds of millions of dollars worth of solar projects on the island. Before you know it, today's Puerto Rico will be tomorrow's Richmond or Cape Coral. This is Mark Gongloff, a Bloomberg opinion editor and columnist covering climate change. Over to you, Richard.
1: Continuing with the other views, U.S. surveillance problem is much bigger than flock. This is by Stephen Carter from Bloomberg Opinion. Quote, "You are being watched," was the tagline that opened every episode of the television series Person of Interest, which ran from 2011 to 2016 and already feels ancient. The conceit of the show was that the good guys, aided by a friendly AI, could use information from a sea of cameras and microphones to stop crimes before they happened. That fictional world comes to mind in light of the controversy surrounding Flock Safety, a company that has installed some 120,000 cameras in cities and towns across the U.S. Flock's automatic license plate recognition system identifies passing cars and stores their identifying details, make, model, a Metz bumper sticker, a cracked rear window, in a searchable database. The utility to law enforcement is obvious. But after years of strong growth, the company is facing a serious backlash. Dozens of jurisdictions have canceled their contracts with Flock since 2025. Some are angry that Flock has been used for immigration enforcement. Others point to examples of law enforcement officers abusing the system. The ACLU has published a model resolution that city governments can use to end their relationship with Flock. Then there's DFLOCK, a crowdsourced effort to map the locations of as many license plate readers as possible. And in February, Amazon publicly canceled a plan to link its Ring cameras with Flock's system. My libertarian heart is always warmed when there are signs, however faint, that the future might contain less surveillance rather than more. But Flock is only part of a much bigger problem. The more fundamental mistake was letting surveillance become a ubiquitous part of American life. It's hard to imagine now, but in the 19th century, when cameras were young, it was considered discourteous to take a person's picture without permission. Now, our images are being recorded constantly. Cameras along the road are accepted as a fact of life. That's a problem. In a democracy, we ought to have the right not simply to privacy, but to anonymity, to go through the ordinary occupations of daily life without being tracked and surveilled. To be seen by real people is one thing, to be constantly recorded is something else. It's almost funny to see so many public officials who now profess to having had no idea that installing cameras all over the cities and towns would lead to mass surveillance. The cameras are mass surveillance. They capture images, which the AI then helpfully labels, and surprise, surprise, law enforcement suddenly wants to sift through those images. That's the heart of the problem. A traffic camera might seem innocuous, a device to discourage running red lights. A security camera up on the light pole might seem insignificant, a tool for fighting crime. But combine enough bits of data and the government can create what Supreme Court condemned just this past June in its decision restricting the use of geofencing, quote, a virtual panopticon with which to scrutinize its citizens' activities. Privacy advocates are calling for tighter controls before authorities can query Flock's database, perhaps even a warrant requirement. Flock itself now audits law enforcement requests, and some of the officers who have been arrested for misusing it were, the company says, caught through its efforts. But no government will ever fully resist the temptation to mine whatever data is gathered, and in the long run, the Fourth Amendment will never keep up with technology. The machine is everywhere, Harold Finch, of Person of Interest, told his associate John Reese way back in the horse and buggy era of 2011. The capital M referred to a particular AI system, which Finch had designed, but the eyes and ears didn't belong to the machine. They were just the background sounds and images that are constantly being recorded. The machine was fiction. The constant watching and listening are real. That's why the true issue isn't just Flock, it isn't ICE or a few bad cops. The problem is the government's growing obsession with keeping a constant eye on those it exists to serve. Again, this was by Stephen L. Carter, who was a Bloomberg opinion columnist, a professor of law at Yale University, and the author of Invisible, the story of the black woman lawyer who took down America's most powerful mobster. Okay.
0: All right. Thank you, Richard. We're going to now go to our letters to the editor for the day. Today is the 17th of August, and like most times, many of these articles refer to previous articles in the Virginian Pilot. The first one is entitled Canadian Smoke. It references the wildfire will worsen U.S., stops ignoring the climate crisis, which was an Other Views article from August 10th. in the Los Angeles Times columnist Felix Horn addresses recent statements made by Michigan lawmakers and President Donald Trump concerning the Canadian wildfires and the resulting smoke that has been moving across the United States. In his column, Horn focuses his ear on the audacity of a congressional members speaking out to encourage Canada to look at its forest management policy. He would prefer to focus on U.S. energy policies and attempt to put the responsibility for these wildfires on the Trump administration. While the U.S. is the world's second largest emitter of greenhouse gases, accounting for 12% of global emissions, China represents 30%. Yet Horn does not address China in his missive, nor does Horn address the inconvenient truth that Canada itself is one of the largest per capita carbon emitters in the world. Canada's own report to the UN Framework Convention on Climate Change highlights its oil sands and natural gas extraction as accounting for 30% of its emissions. These are not very green sources of energy. Perhaps Horn, as a Canadian citizen, could save his angry letter to the American citizens and use his efforts to address emissions or forest management in his own company. I'm pointing out here that Horn is a Canadian. And this is by Brian Shields of Virginia Beach. Okay, our second letter to the editor is entitled Iran War. And it says, I am by no means a military strategist, but I do believe the United States cannot force Iran to give up its hold on the Strait of Hormuz with more economic pressure. So far, we have pretty much bombed Iran's military out of existence and shut off most of its oil revenue, and still it fights on. Iran is fighting a religious war against the great Satan, and we totally underestimated its pain tolerance. The country is totally controlled by its military forces, so it is oblivious to the suffering masses. The current situation with the U.S. blockade of the Strait could go on for a very long time, costing U.S. taxpayer billions more. This latest campaign in Iran started in February and has not moved the needle. I think Iran is now more emboldened than ever. Personally, I think it's time for the U.S. to turn things over to the Persian Gulf countries. It is, after all, their neighborhood and their oil being fought over. And this is by Herb Tatum of Chesapeake. Okay, now our next-to-last letter to the editor. This one's titled Dr. Fauci. U.S. Senator Rand Paul's obsession with attacking Dr. Anthony Fauci, who is an honorable man and was a voice of reason during the COVID-19 pandemic, is a good example of the shameful state of affairs in Congress. Members of Congress love to conduct hearings where they can ponder, pontificate, postulate, pretend, and promulgate, a lot of P's there, and do not have to do much to make decisions. Maybe Paul and other members of Congress should start worrying about our crushing national debt, looming crisis in Social Security and Medicare, federal agencies running out of money. Oh, wait, they would actually have to face difficult problems and make difficult decisions. It is much easier to rant and rave against someone who probably saved hundreds of thousands of lives. And this is John Demosthenes of Virginia Beach. Our last one is a very short letter, and this is titled, Vote for Kiggins. I don't know if anyone has been paying attention to former U.S. Representative Elaine Loria's commercials lately, but she claims to want to fight against corruption in Washington, yet she is a Democrat, and the last time I checked, is the Democrats who are corrupt. Vote for Navy veteran U.S. Representative Jen Kiggins in November, and this is Mike Niehaus of Portsmouth. Okay, we're going to move on to the sports page. We have a short period of time here before we close. Over to you, Richard.
1: All right, I'll read a few of the regional state roundups. First one's about swimming. Douglas sets world record twice in one day at Pan Pacific Meet. Former Virginia Cavaliers star Kate Douglas broke the world record in the 50-meter freestyle twice Saturday at the Pan Pacific Championships in Irvine, California. Douglas posted a time of 23.49 seconds in her preliminary heat to set a world record. 9 hours later, she broke her own mark by going 23.19 in the final. She initially set a world record in the 50 free at a TYR Tier Pro Swim Series stop in Indianapolis on June 16, posting a 23.59. Fellow Cavalier Gretchen Walsh broke that record 9 days later with a 23.55 at a meet in Rome, Italy on June 28th. Douglas did not let that mark stand. Walsh had the second fastest time, 23.78, in Saturday's qualifying heats, then took silver in the final at 23.74. 26 minutes after the 50 free, Douglas took silver in the 200 breaststroke at 2:22.57. Tennis. UVA freshman wins USTA 18's title, takes berth in U.S. Open. Incoming freshman, Virginia freshman Jack Kennedy won the U.S. Tennis Association Boys 18 championship in Kalamazoo, Michigan, capturing a berth in the 128-man main draw of the U.S. Open in Flushing Meadows, New York. It could be especially meaningful for Kennedy, who is from Huntington, New York. Top-seeded Kennedy, ranked 15th in the world among juniors, led 2-1 in the first set when his 16-year-old opponent, 6th-seeded Jordan Lee, retired with an injury. Lee is a rising 11th grader who lives in Orlando, Florida. By being the runner-up, he gained a wild-card entry to the U.S. Open's qualifying bracket. And this today in history, in 1959, trumpeter Miles Davis released Kind of Blue, regarded as one of the most influential jazz albums of all time. You have been listening to local, regional, and national news highlights from the Virginian Pilot, dated August 17th, 2026. This program can be heard live every Monday through Friday at 10 a.m. on the WHRO Voice with a rebroadcast at 3 p.m. You can also listen on demand 24 hours a day at whro.org/voice or by asking your smart speaker to play the WHRO Voice. Our audio reading programs are specifically designed for and primarily directed to people who are blind, visually impaired, or have other conditions preventing them from reading standard printed material. 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Coming up next, readings from the Daily Press. My name is Richard Freeman. My reading partner is
0: Bob Perry.
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A live reading of the Richmond Times-Dispatch from the Virginia Voice begins at 8:10 a.m. At 10 a.m., tune in for a live reading of the Virginian Pilot with rebroadcast at 3 p.m. The Daily Press can be heard live at 11:30 a.m. and is rebroadcast at 4:30. The Virginia Gazette from Williamsburg begins at 1 p.m. and will re-air at 7 in the evening. The Gloucester Matthews Gazette Journal can be heard at 2 o'clock and again at 9 p.m. You can listen to a rebroadcast of The New Journal and Guide at 6 p.m. At 8 o'clock, tune in for The New York Times. The Washington Post can be heard at 10 p.m., followed by The Wall Street Journal at 11 o'clock. And from midnight until 8:10 a.m., enjoy a variety of late-night programs from the Virginia Voice and WHRV, including book readings, the BBC World Service, and Morning Edition. 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
1: And here is one of those local programs. Hello and welcome to the reading of the Daily Press. We will be reading local, regional, and national highlights from the Daily Press, dated Monday, August 17, 2026. Our readers are volunteers. My name is Richard Yanku. My reading partner is...
2: Alice Titus, can you hear me?
1: No, I can't. But I do have your microphone over here.
2: Now yes. Can you hear me?
1: Yes, I can.
2: Okay.
1: Outstanding. So, Alice, we have three important stories on page one of the Daily Press, one from Chesapeake, one from the IMAX that's in Hampton Roads, and another which is a story overall, but it affects us all. Why don't you tell us about it?
2: Okay, top of the page, Summer of Cyclospora, an infection evaded U.S. food safety and sickened thousands. And this is a New York Times story by Christina Jewett and Julie Cresswell, Dateline Washington. Cases of cyclopariasis were mounting rapidly in Michigan, and state health officials were homing in on a common thread. Many of those who had fallen ill had eaten at Taco Bell. On July 1st, they asked the company for its supply chain records, crucial information in tracing ingredients that may have caused the outbreak. On July 3rd, they wrote and asked for the records again. On July 6th, they wrote a third time. This is a quote. With the rapid nature of this outbreak and the number of people affected, we need to ensure we are completing traceback in a timely manner to preserve public health. And that's a quote from Lauren Edwards, a public health researcher on the state's rapid response team. And she said that in an email to executives at Yum Brands, that's Y-U-M Brands, which owns Taco Bell. The New York Times obtained the correspondence under Michigan's open records law. Later that day, Taco Bell provided some records to the state, which by then was working with the Federal Food and Drug Administration. The FDA asked for additional records 2 days later. Finally, on July 13th, the agency received the records it needed to pinpoint lettuce from a Taylor Farms plant in Mexico as a source of the outbreak. A federal rule that had been scheduled to take effect in January would have required Taco Bell to send those records within 24 hours. But last year, the Trump administration delayed the implementation of that rule until mid-2028, saying companies needed more time to prepare. Food safety experts say the postponement has hindered the response to the outbreak. The largest cluster in a record number of cyclospora cases in the U.S. this year. This is a quote. Time translates into illnesses and lives, said Thomas Gremillion, director of food policy at the Consumer Federation of America, who reviewed the emails from Michigan. He added, quote, we would have had a much better response to this outbreak if they hadn't delayed that rule, close quote. Cyclospora, which can cause explosive diarrhea, cramps, and other severe symptoms, has been a recognized driver of foodborne illness for nearly 30 years. But this year's massive toll, totaling more than 24,500 confirmed or suspected cases so far, and two deaths, reveals shortcomings in the U.S. food safety system that may leave Americans more vulnerable to future pathogens, public health experts say. Many point to an erosion of food safety oversight during the Trump administration, stemming in part from its aggressive efforts to roll back regulations and shrink the federal government. Last year, the FDA laid off many of the staff who supported food inspectors' travel planning and who coordinate with foreign governments on food safety. The administration eliminated a committee tasked with studying problems that led to outbreaks. It also cut a program focused on cyclospora tracking. This is a quote. "So far, this administration has made our food less safe, not safer." And that's a quote from Scott Faber, Senior Vice President for Government Affairs at the Environmental Working Group. And the quote continues, "By firing food safety experts, by reducing the number of inspections, by tracking fewer pathogens, and by failing to set up a traceability system that makes sure that we're able to clear the shelves quickly," close quote. Donald Prater, the FDA's acting deputy commissioner for food, said the agency responded swiftly with the information it had on hand. He added that even if the 24-hour rule had been in effect, it would not have made a major impact on managing this outbreak. An FDA spokesperson said, "Protecting the nation's food supply remains a core responsibility, and the agency has the personnel and resources to respond to outbreaks of foodborne illnesses." Taco Bell said it responded to requests from Michigan and federal officials in a timely manner. And this is a quote from the company. "We acted immediately, voluntarily, and proactively to protect our guests and support health officials," close quote. And that, again, is a quote from the company in a statement that they put out. On July 15th, federal authorities tied the outbreak to iceberg lettuce that had been supplied to Taco Bell from a plant in Mexico owned by Taylor Farms, a large U.S.-based producer of fresh vegetables, fruits, and greens. The next day, Taylor Farms began a recall of its products containing iceberg lettuce that had been shipped to 27 states. A spokesperson for Taylor Farms said it promptly responded to requests for information and is cooperating with health officials in the U.S. and Mexico. On July 19th, it sent independent third-party experts to conduct a, quote-unquote, top-to-bottom review of food safety processes there. Yet, efforts by authorities to figure out how the iceberg lettuce in Mexico became contaminated by cyclospora, a single-cell parasite that infects the small intestine and spreads through feces, and continues to move slowly. Although Taylor Farms temporarily shut down the plant July 18th, FDA inspectors did not arrive in Mexico to inspect it until nearly a month later. The investigators from the FDA were delayed in traveling, partly because of clearances needed to work in an area deemed unsafe for Americans, according to a person familiar with the effort. They also needed to coordinate with the Mexican government and gather enough testing supplies to do a thorough investigation, the person said. The slow start could make it difficult to discover a root cause of the contamination, said Sandra Eskin, CEO of Stop Foodborne Illness, a nonprofit working to protect against foodborne pathogens. Some of the problems that have hampered the response to this outbreak developed over decades. Scientists who study cyclospora said they have lacked the funding to better understand the parasite, including how it spreads and how to detect it. Food safety advocates say the goals of a landmark food safety law enacted in 2011 have not been met amid weak regulations and falling numbers of foreign food facility inspections. The federal rule requiring companies to swiftly produce records in an outbreak investigation was drafted under that law, the Food Safety Modernization Act, which gave the FDA new powers to keep food free of parasites and pathogens, to rapidly trace produce through the supply chain, and to aggressively expand inspections. The law set a goal of 19,200 annual foreign inspections by 2016. But foreign inspections have fallen markedly even as the foreign food supply has surged. In 2025, the agency made about 1,100 visits to foreign food plants and cited significant lapses in about 80. Its last visit to the Taylor Farms facility in Mexico was in 2019, records show. Even though finding the tiny Cyclospora parasites during a site visit is challenging, such visits could reveal indicators such as irrigation water with high levels of fecal matter. A spokesperson for Taylor Farms said that it has a, quote, robust fecal indicator testing program that includes Cyclospora for all of our water sources. All of those tests have been negative, close quote. And again, that was said by a spokesperson for Taylor Farms. With the exception of the pandemic years, the FDA's foreign food inspections in 2025 were at a 15-year low, agency data show. Currently, the FDA has about 440 staff charged with inspecting more than 300,000 registered animal and human food facilities, domestically and abroad. This is a quote. Other things help ensure the safety of the food supply, but inspection is the classic consumer protection when it's done correctly. And that's a quote from Eskin again. In Michigan, Cyclospora has now sickened more than 12,000 people and contributed to two deaths. Officials said in internal emails that they had to contend with an antiquated disease surveillance system and analyze the information from interviews with 700 people who fell ill. Once Taco Bell emerged as a common thread, emerged during the interviews, getting the company's supplier list was crucial. And that was said by Susan Main. It's not a quote, it's a paraphrase, a former FDA official who remains active in food policy. In such a large outbreak, she said, it's important to determine if one ingredient came from a central source, in contrast to those from an array of farms. And this is the quote. The faster you can get back to the records, the faster you can identify the source of the outbreak and remove those products from the market and prevent further exposures, close quote. And the quote continues, actually, so speed is everything. And that's the end of that quote. This month is not the first time FDA officials flew to Taylor Farms' Mexican processing plant to investigate a Cyclospora outbreak. In 2013, in the wake of an outbreak that sickened more than 600 people who ate salad at Olive Garden and Red Lobster, federal inspectors descended on the facility and examined more than 1,000 samples of lettuce, irrigation water, and the feces of the farm workers, a main harbor for the Cyclospora parasite. They found virtually nothing, an inspection report shows. Every result was negative, except for one considered inconclusive. The FDA noted that the facility's practice of washing the salad mix with recycled water had the potential to spread Cyclospora if it was present. But ultimately, the agency could not, quote, determine how or at what point in the supply chain, close quote, the Cyclospora was introduced. Taylor Farms said it then began a new process for testing water and produce. Jim Gorney, a produce safety expert who retired in 2024 from the FDA, said cyclospora wasn't viewed inside the agency as high risk, like E. coli or Listeria. Yet some scientists were growing increasingly worried as cyclospora outbreaks grew in size and scope. Originally found in berries and basil, by the 2000s, it was affecting larger numbers of people after eating salad. Cyclospora is a uniquely difficult parasite to detect, monitor, and eliminate. Testing for it in the environment, especially in agricultural water, is extraordinarily challenging and, as a result, rarely done. The USDA said its peer reviewers had selected projects viewed as, quote-unquote, most impactful for growers, and that it had supported some cyclospora research last year. Gorney noted that he helped develop an FDA action plan for cyclospora that was released in 2023. The plan called for increased and improved education, testing for cyclospora, and rapid root cause analysis of outbreaks. Recently, officials working on the plan held an educational session in a region of Mexico that had been tied to prior cyclospora outbreaks. But progress toward solutions has been slow. FDA guidance on produce safety released this past week acknowledged that the agency does not know of any treatment that would prevent the spread of cyclospora, quote, and be suitable for use on fresh-cut produce, close quote. As a result, there may be more summers of cyclospora. And the story ends with a quote from Gorney. Until we get down to the hard work of better research, getting tools for better and faster detection, and better root cause analysis, Gorney said, this is going to happen again. Close quote. And that's the end of that important story, Richard.
1: Thanks, Alice, for helping us get ahead of that safety story about lettuce.
2: Oh, dear.
1: Sorry about that. That was quite a long story. I counted there were about 45 paragraphs. And we'll be hearing from you again real soon. I've got a short story here that's just below the masthead of the Daily Press, but above the fold. It's a small story based out of Chesapeake. And then we'll get back to you with a much larger story about Hollywood on hold. But first, let's hear from this story written by Natalie Anderson, a staff writer with the Daily Press. The headline, Animal Cruelty Registry in Works. Tool would track abusers, be first in Hampton Roads. The dateline is Chesapeake. The city is establishing the region's first public database to track animal cruelty offenses. The online registry is intended to track people convicted of felony animal abuse crimes to protect animals from being placed with dangerous owners. The system will list the names of people convicted of felony animal cruelty crimes as of January 2009, along with the address at the time of conviction, conviction date, and the specific Virginia Code section violated. City Council unanimously voted last week to create the registry following a request from member Amanda Nguyen's. The city expects it to be up and running by the fall, and it would be the first such registry for Hampton Roads, Nguyen said. Quoting her, I'm excited to see Chesapeake leading the way in protecting our animals from the hands of abusers, but we still have work to do. That quote from Nguyen's, which was read from a statement. She would like to see misdemeanor animal cruelty offenses on the registry as well, and recently asked for the city to include that expansion request in its state legislative wish list for the next general assembly session. A state law passed in 2024 allows localities to establish computerized registry for felony convictions, including cruelty to animals, animal fighting, maiming or killing or poisoning animals, and killing or injuring police animals. The database would be governed with an internal police department policy outlining procedures for notice, appeals, removal petitions, compliance, monitoring, verification, and maintenance. State code allows local governments with a registry to also determine how people can be removed from the list, including when convictions are reversed or if a pardon is granted. For Chesapeake's registry, city staff said in a memo that individuals can petition for removal after 15 years if they don't have any subsequent felony convictions. The story ends with the statement, city staff say the cost to create the database is minimal and would primarily require staff time. Okay, we're going to be wrapping up page one with a story about IMAX.
2: Yes, the headline is Hollywood on Hold. Hampton Roads' largest IMAX screen doesn't show major motion pictures and may be at risk. And this is by staff writer Gavin Stone. There are a couple of places in Hampton Roads to watch the latest Hollywood movies with bigger screens and higher definition than the average theater. But the largest IMAX screen in the region, which can show 70mm film, hasn't displayed mainstream movies in about a decade and may soon be out of commission altogether. The IMAX Theater at the Virginia Air and Space Science Center in Hampton, which has been in operation since 1992, checks in at 72 feet high and 32 feet wide, much larger than standard IMAX screens. Theaters that can support IMAX 70mm film are highly sought after for film enthusiasts, and they're difficult to find. There are only 25 in the U.S., and the closest one is just outside Philadelphia, according to USA Today. The Space Center shifted to showing educational programming as part of a master plan published in January 2018. Star Wars Rogue One was the last feature film shown in the theater, based on a review of the center's promotions on its Facebook page. The change was followed by offering the option to include IMAX movies in the price of general admission tickets, according to spokesperson Megan Dinkler. This is a quote. We weren't really seeing a return on investment for the Hollywood movies back when we were showing them, because we are a nonprofit and the cost of showing the films was pretty high. And again, that's a quote, and it's from Dinkler, and she said that in an email, and it continues, as a result, we decided to shift our focus more to things that align with our main mission of education and inspiration through hands-on exhibits. And that's the end of the quote, but she also said, we are a museum/science center first, so that's our main priority when it comes to the things that we're allocating money towards. Ah, and that is still quoted. In addition to the cost of showing Hollywood movies, the center closes at 5 p.m., so showing films later in the day would require hiring new staff and present other logistical challenges, according to Melvin Farabee Jr., the Space Center's interim director. The Space Center is funded primarily by the City of Hampton, NASA, donations, and grants. The center's moves in recent years have come after a period of serious financial struggles, which led to the city coming to its aid with an additional $1.6 million in 2013. This is a quote from Farabee. "We're in a very good financial position, and that has been because we have been rather conservative in our spending." And the quote continues, "We have been operating effectively with a skeleton crew, and we're still doing well," close quote. The current lineup of films at the theater are The Blue Angels, a documentary presented in 3D, which rivals Top Gun Maverick in its immersive intensity in the cockpit, along with the nature documentary Into America's Wild, and America's Musical Journey, tracing the country's musical history, all shot with IMAX cameras. IMAX theaters have received heightened attention in the era of Christopher Nolan's The Odyssey. The film unseated 2009's Avatar as the highest grossing IMAX movie, and it's now the highest grossing film of Nolan's career, at a time when streaming services are challenging audiences' loyalty to the theater experience. The reason for all the hoopla is that 70mm IMAX is the largest and highest resolution format for watching a movie. In technical terms, 70mm IMAX presents the image with a 1.43:1 aspect ratio, compared to the 1.9:1 aspect ratio of a normal IMAX theater, and is much higher quality than a standard theater's 2.39:1 aspect ratio. While the Space Center's financial position has improved, the future of its IMAX theater remains cloudy, according to Farabee. When he took over as interim director in February, IMAX representatives told him the center system is at, quote-unquote, end of life, he said. The center's current service contract with IMAX lasts until 2028, after which IMAX will not support the system. Farabee said he was told upgrading to the latest IMAX system would cost about $986,000. And this is a quote from Farabee. "I saw the number and went, okay, I'm the interim executive director. I will tell the board and I will leave it to my successor," Farabee said. "I'm not making that decision in 2026. And that's the end of his quote. The center continues to grow its relationship with school systems across the region and in Richmond, and entered into formal agreements with Hampton City Schools and Portsmouth Public Schools in the past 5 years, according to Farabee. The center also provides STEM programs that are funded by the state. Staff was unable to provide specific data on IMAX ticket sales since switching to educational programming, but Dinkler said the current lineup has been very popular with audiences, so there hasn't been a, quote, large incentive to shift back to Hollywood releases with all of the extra costs associated with that, close quote. Garney Johnson, 48, has lived in Hampton Roads since 2007 and sees hundreds of movies a year as an AMC A-lister and Regal Unlimited member. He even traveled to Pennsylvania to see The Odyssey in 70mm IMAX. He said the first movie he saw at the Virginia Air and Space Science Center IMAX theater was I Am Legend, and the last one he saw was Star Wars Rogue One. This is a quote from Johnson. "People who are enthusiastic about film going miss the Space Center option. But the more casual film goer that goes to the movies a lot, they're going to the place that they have a subscription," Johnson said. Johnson, an administrator at the Lions Medical Eye Bank, who works out of Sintera, said he can understand why a theater like the Space Center's can't afford to show new Hollywood movies. But he said he thinks there's, quote-unquote, definitely an audience. He suggested a weekly series where they show a print of a classic movie, likely in the science fiction realm, to keep with the theme, and offer it as part of a membership program once it becomes a regular thing. Asked about this idea, Farabee said he wasn't against it. And the story ends with a quote from Farabee, "I just need to have the business case," he said. And that's the end of that story, Richard.
1: Thank you, Alice. We'll return to the reading of the Daily Press in just a moment.
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1: Back to the reading of the Daily Press. We move on to page number 2 for this Monday, August the 17th. The cost of a new Williamsburg library grows by over $10 million. That's the headline for the next story by staff writer James W. Robinson. The dateline is Williamsburg. A new downtown library could cost at least $10 million more than initially thought, city officials learned. City council members were briefed on the proposed new library during Monday's work session. A new library, originally estimated at $26.1 million, is now estimated at $37.2 million, which includes almost an additional $6 million in design and management costs, according to City Manager Michelle Mixner-DeWitt. The new estimate also factors inflation and an increase in labor costs, she says. The nearly 50,000-square-foot building would replace the 42,000-square-foot library near the Stryker Center. Built in 1973, the library is no longer able to keep up with a changing library population, Director Sandy Towers said. The upgraded library, let me start it again, an upgraded library has been a city goal for about 9 years. The way visitors see the

0: library, let me start it again, an upgraded library has been a city goal for about 9 years. The way visitors see the Williamsburg Library has changed since it was built, Towers said. People visit not only for books, but for computer use, programs, meeting space, and additional features. The building was renovated in 1982 and 1998, adding the library theater and the children's wing, Towers said. She noted that a major renovation would be expensive and closed the library for 18 months or longer. Challenges such as limited parking would also still remain. So the question isn't simply, how do we fix the building we have? It's, what kind of library does Williamsburg deserve for the next 50 years? Towers asked. In December, City Council approved the second phase of an agreement with Horrigan Construction Corporation to provide design work and construction drawings. Since then, the building's design has had changes, including a 5% reduction of square feet and inclusion of a single elevator instead of two. Vice Mayor W. Pat Dent said council anticipated a rise in the library's costs, but noted that it being a quote-unquote significant investment in the community. Council member Barbara Ramsey said the project will not become cheaper. Quote, 5 years, you'll just have higher increases and higher and more maintenance costs for what the current library is encountering right now, Ramsey is quoted as saying. To fund the project, council could place a $5 million down payment for the project and borrow $15 million this fall, and another $17.2 million in the fall of 2027, DeWitt suggested. The Friends of the Williamsburg Regional Library is planning on a fundraiser to cover furniture and equipment costs, which would make up almost $3 million, she said. Council will consider the library September 15th. If approved, Davenport & Company, the city's financial advisors, would request funding proposals. The next step would be demolishing the old Williamsburg police station adjacent to the current library in preparation for construction to begin in April 2027. The current library would be demolished in February of 2028, with an August 2028 completion estimate for the new library. And that completes the first story on page number 2. What have you got, Alice?
1: Well, though not local, this story will particularly appeal to animal lovers, particularly dog lovers, particularly corgi lovers.
0: My daughter has corgis. 5 of them.
1: Oh, my goodness. The headline is, legs are short, but personalities are big. Corgis run, bark, and sniff at growing international event. And the dateline for this story is Vilnius, Lithuania. The story is by Liudas Dapkas of the Associated Press. It's not all about short-legged speed when 150 corgis gather for an international race celebrating the little dogs. There's a costume parade, the smartest nose, that's in quotes, and of course, the loudest bark. The fifth corgi race, Vilnius, drew dogs and their owners to the Lithuanian capital's Vingis Park Saturday for what organizers said was the biggest edition yet.

0: There were competitors from Lithuania, Latvia, Poland, Estonia, Germany, Ukraine, the Czech Republic, the US, and Britain. The country most closely associated with the breed, famously a favorite of the late Queen Elizabeth II. This is a quote. In the first year, we gathered 40 corgis from one city. This year, it's 150 from 9 countries. And for the first time, we have a participant from the place where the breed originated. And that's a quote from organizer Edvinas Mitskas. And he continued, "We call Vilnius the European capital of corgis. And when people from the breed's homeland start coming to us rather than the other way around, that title begins to sound a little more serious," close quote. 94 dogs took part in the main running event, competing in qualifiers, semifinals, and the final. In the final, which pitted corgis against each other over 25 meters, the winner was American competitor Gigi, short for Gustav the Girl Dog. Another U.S. entrant, Mr. Corrington, finished a close second. Lithuania's own Mocha, a two-time former champion, was third. Much of the program dispensed with speed to explore the other skills of the dogs and their owners. There was a costume parade featuring 38 corgis in diverse outfits, including a dinosaur suit. Oh, that must have been great. A dress and doggy sports gear. Amigo, that's the name of a dog, swept both the four-judge jury and the public Facebook vote for a flawless costume entry with a knight-like look. N look, and that's knight as in Knight. In the quote-unquote smartest nose challenge, dogs searched for hidden treats. Latvian corgis Tora and Rusty shared the win. And then there was the loudest bark. The first British competitor, 12-year-old Pembroke Welsh Corgi Duke from Sedbergh in northwest England, didn't participate in the main race because of his stately age, but was a hopeful in the barking stakes after, as his owner put it, training for his whole life. But Mr. Corrington, who won the loudest, it was Mr. Corrington who won the loudest bark contest. He was one of the most traveled competitors. The final race offered him a rematch after he finished second against Gigi at a major race at Emerald Downs in Auburn, Washington, her second consecutive win there. Half of the corgis registered in Vilnius this year were taking part for the first time. But six veterans, costume winner Amigo, and also Folksas, Folksis, Madeira, Bulka, and Zugas have attended every edition. And that's the end of that story, Richard.
1: It was a woofy, very a woof story. That was very good. Something to bark about.
0: Ooh.
1: We're back in the state of Virginia for the next story, the Associated Press story from the Dateline Ettrick, Ettrick. Authorities were seeking additional people who fired weapons during a shooting at Virginia State University that left 5 people wounded, police said Sunday. As a 19-year-old suspect remained in custody, and investigators sought to unravel what happened. Investigators were trying to determine what led to Saturday's shooting and if the others who fired did so in self-defense or if they were among the aggressors, said Lieutenant James Lamb, commander of the Chesterfield County Police Department's a major crimes unit. He did not say how many others fired weapons. Quote, "We don't have specific locations that we are looking at yet, as we are working on identifying them," Lamb said in an email. The shooting just after 1:30 a.m. Saturday prompted a campus lockdown and came as students were getting ready for the new school year. It happened near the university's quad annexes, where campus police and Chesterfield County officers found five people with gunshot wounds outside campus dormitories. Many students had just completed the university's, quote, "new Trojans experience" for incoming students. Classes start today. A suspect was found in a dormitory closet and arrested more than 14 hours after the shooting and several hours after university officials already had lifted a campus lockdown, saying that law enforcement did not believe there was an immediate threat. The AP left email and telephone messages with Virginia State University administrators. Henrico resident Cameron Harris, age 19, was being held without bond in the Chesterfield County Jail. He is due in state court today to face counts of malicious wounding and four counts of using a firearm in the commission of a felony. It could not be immediately determined if Harris has an attorney who could speak on his behalf, and efforts to reach his family by phone were unsuccessful. Virginia State University is a historically black university about 24 miles south of Richmond. The public university has about 5,700 students and was the first fully state-supported four-year college for black Americans. Most of its students are undergraduates. The victims ranged in age from 17 to 23, and only one of them was a student at the university, according to police. Harris is not a student, police said. And there'll be more information on that story in the days to come. We got region briefs.
0: We do, and one of them is from James City County. Library hosting celebration. The James City County Library is turning 30, and the community is invited to the party. The celebration will be held from 2 to 4 p.m. on Tuesday, that's tomorrow, at the library on Croker Road. The free event will include games, children's crafts, face painting, and giveaways. Magician Jonathan Austin, a fixture of the library since 1993, will perform at 3 p.m. The JCC Library first opened in July 1996 as the Williamsburg Regional Library's system's second branch, serving the county's Norge area. The $5.5 million building opened with 75,000 items, including books, videos, and cassettes, and more than 30 public computer terminals. The library now features more than 88,000 items in its collection and has added features such as the Kiwanis Kids Idea Studio, a dedicated teen room, and a natural playground. As the county's population increased, the library has welcomed 4.3 million visitors, with 11.7 million items being circulated. Congratulations to the James City County Library.
1: So, Alice, do you know your ABCs?
0: Oh, I think so.
1: Well, we've got a story about ABCs next. It's on page 3 of the Daily Press. 3 days in June, a boon for ABC. We're talking about the spirit store called ABC. Spirits Palooza pad agency profits despite falling sales. This is a Richmond Times-Dispatch story by Michael Martz. With alcohol sales plummeting in Virginia across the country, the Alcoholic Beverage Control Authority, which is ABC, found a way to literally lift its spirits and boost its profit margin at the end of the state fiscal year in June. Spirits Palooza helped ABC offset lower revenues from its dwindling number of retail stores by working with suppliers to offer deep discounts on alcoholic beverages, including dozens of rare and highly regarded whiskeys, tequila, and other liquors over the 3 days in early June. The result was the best month for revenues in the fiscal year that ended June 30th, with net revenues exceeding the ABC budget by $6.2 million. Combined with aggressive cost cutting, the authority generated more than $20 million in net profit during the month, or $6.8 million over budget. Virginia is one of 18 states that chose to control liquor sales through a state-owned monopoly after Prohibition ended in 1934. The General Assembly rejected a proposal in 2011 by then-Governor Bob McDonnell to privatize liquor sales, largely because the monopoly is a major revenue producer for the state budget. In the fiscal year that ended June 30th, 2025, ABC generated $1.5 billion in sales and $628 million in revenue from state net profits, retail sales taxes, excise taxes on wine and beer, and fees for businesses licensed to sell alcoholic beverages. Spanberger's plan for the authority is not clear, but the General Assembly has made clear that ABC is not part of the executive branch. The Democratic-controlled legislature has made it clear that it wants to expand ABC's enforcement role. And we'll move on to the next story.
0: Okay, headline. Virginia Beach weighs 1 year moratorium on data centers. And although Virginia Beach may not be as close as possible to all of us, this is a subject that has impact for the whole state and country.
1: And a lot of communities are talking about this.
0: Yes. This story is by staff writer Stacy Parker, Dateline Virginia Beach. Mayor Bobby Dyer's recommendation this summer to ban data centers in Virginia Beach will be put to a vote Tuesday, tomorrow. But the proposed moratorium would have a time limit. The city council will decide whether to temporarily ban permits related to any new data center as a primary use. The duration of the moratorium would be 12 months or until the council takes final action on an ordinance regulating data centers. Dyer has advocated to ban large-scale data centers in the city, and he has the support of his city council colleagues. Here's a quote from Dyer. "These things are not good neighbors," Dyer said at the June 2nd meeting. "I wouldn't want to live near one," close quote. Cities across the country are grappling with a wave of data center development projects. Large-scale data centers contain computer servers, storage hardware, and networking gear that power artificial intelligence and cloud services. They require high-capacity power from utility companies, backup batteries and generators, and water for cooling systems. In April, the Planning Commission recommended that city officials explore new land use rules for data centers because the use is not specifically identified in the city's current zoning ordinance. The city council directed staff this summer to bring forward an amendment that would ban all large data centers. But since then, it determined there are no established industry standards or best practices, according to the resolution. Staff recommended establishing a moratorium on permits related to any new data centers while they conduct further research and draft a new zoning ordinance. And that's the end of that important story, Richard.
1: We'll continue reading with the Daily Press as we move to the section entitled Nation and the World for this Monday, August the 17th. On page number 6, the headline U.S.-Iran deadline shows goals shifted. Day arrives, but deal reportedly replaced by economic warfare. This is a New York Times piece written by three authors, and its dateline is Jerusalem. President Donald Trump's ceasefire with Iran in June envisioned a broader deal to end the war and rein in the country's nuclear program, all negotiated within 60 days. But that deadline, set to pass on Monday, has been essentially abandoned, and the war has transformed into a contest of willpower and economic endurance that has no end in sight. There have been no publicly reported U.S. strikes on Iranian targets since late July, yet the effective collapse of the agreement underscores how Trump has struggled to end the war he started in February alongside Israel, and how far he remains from the ambitions of the June deal, including the fully reopening of the Strait of Hormuz, a critical waterway where Iran has choked off oil and gas shipping since the fighting began. Those inside the White House are well aware that they will blow past Monday's deadline and that the conflict has largely morphed into one of economic warfare, according to two Americans familiar with negotiations. On Saturday, the United Arab Emirates Foreign Ministry slammed Iran for attacking a vessel affiliated with the state-owned Abu Dhabi National Oil Company. The previous day, Iranian officials did not comment. Reopening the strait has increasingly become Trump's main focus in the conflict, even though he initially said the war was meant to empower the Iranian people to overthrow the existing regime, severely degrade its missile capability, and stop Tehran from getting a nuclear weapon. There has been little indications that Iran and the United States have extensively discussed the Iranian nuclear program since the ceasefire in June, let alone formulated a deal that could satisfy both sides. The Iranian foreign minister said over the weekend that Iran had yet to decide whether to resume talks with the United States, but the 60-day timeline was no longer relevant, he added, given that the June agreement was essentially defunct. Quoting here, "We did not have a ceasefire that now needs to be extended. We had an end to the war, which now has taken on a new status," unquote. Also, the top U.S. military commander in the Middle East praised the leadership of the long-deployed USS Lincoln after visiting the sailors on the vessel during a regional tour that ended on Saturday, the U.S. Central Command said. Admiral Brad Cooper visited the USS Lincoln as reports have emerged of mental health and supply issues. The Lincoln arrived in the Middle East in January and has been supporting the U.S. war against Iran, including the blockade of Iranian ports. It has spent a record-setting uninterrupted time at sea of more than 240 days. Here's another quote. "History will record this deployment as one of the most operationally intense and consequential of the modern era." This quote from Cooper, who said of the Lincoln Strike Group in a statement released Saturday. extended deployments of carriers, which can have more than 5,000 sailors and Marines on board, have raised concerns. In a statement Sunday, Cooper praised the leadership on the carrier for making mental health and resilience a priority. Cooper went on to Bahrain, Iraq, Israel, Jordan, Saudi Arabia, and the United Emirates to meet with civilian and military leaders, according to Central Command statement. On to more stories from the nation and world. To you, Alice.
0: Okay, just a short bit. Kushner, Hamas leader, meet on Gaza roadmap. Trump's son-in-law plans to talk with Netanyahu next. And this is by AP writers Sami Magdi, Julia Frankel, and Kara Anna. Cairo is the dateline. U.S. negotiator Jared Kushner, President Donald Trump's son-in-law, held a rare meeting with the Hamas chief on Sunday in a new diplomatic effort to make progress in the stalled Gaza ceasefire. Kushner will meet with Israel's prime minister Monday. The talks aim to salvage the new 15-point U.S.-backed roadmap for Hamas to disarm in Gaza and Israel to withdraw from the Palestinian territory shattered by war. On to you, Richard.
1: An Associated Press story that is headlined, Trump orders Pentagon to scale back joint military exercises with South Korea. Dateline is Washington. President Donald Trump ordered the Pentagon on Sunday to scale back joint military exercises with South Korea, saying it declined to help denuclearize Iran and citing his good relationship with North Korea's Kim Jong-un. Trump said in a social media post that the exercises slated to begin this week are not only costly, but, quote, send a signal that is totally inappropriate and hostile, unquote, to North Korea, which he said, quote, has been unthreatening and respectful, unquote, while Trump has been in the White House. Here's another quote. Therefore, and based on the fact that it is too late to cancel, I have instructed Secretary of War Pete Hegseth to substantially reduce the joint military exercises, unquote. That's what Trump wrote. The president added that he recently asked South Korea's president to join the U.S. in its efforts to denuclearize Iran, quote, and they said, no thanks, unquote. The 11 days of exercises involving 18,000 South Korean soldiers were designed to beef up readiness against North Korean threats. North Korea on Friday threatened unspecified stern steps against the U.S. and South Korea, describing their military drills as a, quote, a rehearsal for an aggressive war, unquote, that are triggering instability in the region. The warning was typical of the harsh rhetoric that North Korea often deploys ahead of a major U.S.-South Korean military exercises. Experts say North Korea has often used its rivals' drills as a pretext to ramp up testing activities to expand its weapons arsenal and promote public support for the reclusive North Korean leader. U.S. and South Korean forces were expected to practice joint operations in complex scenarios, including a live fire exercise to test joint precision targeting and maneuver, a wet gap crossing, and a distribution of pre-positioned military equipment, according to the U.S. military. The U.S. military has said the ULCHI, U-L-C-H-I is the word, ULCHI, Freedom Shield exercises reinforced, quote, the role of the alliance as the linchpin for regional peace and security, unquote, and reaffirm, quote, the ironclad commitment between the United States and the Republic of Korea to defend their homelands, unquote. The joint training comes days after North Korea resumed ballistic missile testing activities that are banned by the UN. Earlier this month, South Korea, the U.S., and Japan detected the launch of a short-range ballistic missile from North Korea in what was the North's first ballistic weapons testing activity since late June. North Korea has been pushing hard to enlarge its nuclear and missile arsenals since Kim's high-stakes diplomacy with Trump collapsed in 2019. He met with Kim three times in his first term, and as president again, Trump has expressed interest in continuing those talks. We have now completed page number 6, moving on to the news briefs on page number 7.
0: And the top one, BBC asks U.S. court for aid to get information from Trump relatives. And this is Dateline London. The BBC asked a U.S. court for help in getting documents and testimony from members of President Donald Trump's family in connection with his $10 billion defamation lawsuit against the British broadcaster, a court document showed. Lawyers for the BBC argued that Ivanka Trump, her husband Jared Kushner, and Donald Trump Jr. have, quote-unquote, personal knowledge and likely have records relevant to elements of Trump's claims against the broadcaster, according to a filing Friday in federal court in Florida. The broadcaster has been unable to serve subpoenas because the three have Secret Service protection and other security personnel around them, the filing says. On to you, Richard.
1: And we're moving over to Colombia, where the Colombian president has asked his ally, U.S. President Donald Trump, to suspend tariffs to help the South American nation recover from the powerful earthquake that killed at least 289 people. D'Esperella took office this month, just days before the 7.4 magnitude quake struck. He was backed by Trump and Colombia's closely contested election, which was decided in a runoff on June 21st, and has sought to emphasize his connections with the U.S. leader.
0: And another earthquake story, this one coming from Indonesia and dealing with rescue efforts. Rescue teams in eastern Indonesia recovered 6 more bodies Sunday, a day after a magnitude 7.7 earthquake, raising the death toll to 53, authorities said, as many of the thousands of displaced people spent the night outdoors in fear of aftershocks. Rescuers dug through debris, looking for anyone buried beneath landslides triggered by the quake across 6 regencies on Flores, a predominantly Catholic island in the Muslim-majority country. They focused on 3 regencies that remained inaccessible: hardest hit Manggarai, East Manggarai, and Negekio.
1: And we'll stay with these phenomenon disturbances around the globe. Wildfires in Belgium, Greece. Firefighters battled a massive wildfire that scorched a nature preserve in eastern Belgium and another on a Greek island near Athens, where 2 people were killed on Sunday as hot and dry conditions fueled fires across parts of Europe. A blaze in eastern Belgium burned about 12 square miles in the High Fens, a large nature reserve in one of the country's worst wildfires in recent history.
0: And from fire to water, Lala lashes Hawaii. Hurricane Lala weakened to a tropical storm Sunday after its eyewall skirted Hawaii without making landfall. But it continued to punish the state with hurricane-force gusts and pounding rain, reaching a total of nearly 3 feet in places and sending raging torrents down mountain slopes. A search and rescue mission, including civil defense, the National Guard, and a Coast Guard helicopter, was launched after flash floods apparently swept several occupied homes off their foundations in the coastal communities of Na'alehu and Waiohinu near the Big Island's southern tip, authorities said.
1: And we are finishing up our news briefing, and we're going back to Belgium for this story. Construction workers in the Belgian city of Dendermonde have been drilling this week beneath what used to be the foundations of a brewery built in the 1890s. The site was undergoing renovations for a project to create transitional housing for homeless people. At first, the workers thought they had only found €1 coins and kept boring through the cellar's brick walls. Instead, get this, they started finding gold bars, leaving dents and scratches on a few with their tools. The director of social services nonprofit that owns the property where the gold was found had questions. How does this happen? And how do we get it safe? But after police took custody of the gold, a third question arose. Who will get to keep it? More on that story coming up later. We're going to press on with our readings of the Daily Press. Where would you like to go?
0: Given the time, mm-hmm. I was thinking maybe we would get to your views.
1: Let's do that.
0: Okay. So,
1: we're on page, that gets us up to page 9 of the Daily Press. And we haven't had your views in probably about the last 3 or 4 times we've been together reading.
0: Yeah, so they're not usually on Mondays.
1: And we've got
0: for some
1: an explosion
0: reason,
1: of your
0: but
1: views.
0: But we have them. So the top one, Canadian smoke. Wildfires will worsen until U.S. stops ignoring the climate crisis, which was an Other Views piece on August 10th. Los Angeles Times columnist Felix Horn addresses recent statements made by Michigan lawmakers and President Donald Trump concerning the Canadian wildfires and the resulting smoke that has been moving across the United States. In his column, Horn focuses his ire at the quote-unquote audacity of congressional members speaking out to encourage Canada to look at its forest management policy. He would prefer to focus on U.S. energy policies and attempt to put the responsibility for these wildfires on the Trump administration. While the U.S. is the world's second largest emitter of greenhouse gases, accounting for 12% of global emissions, China represents 30%. Yet Horn does not address China in his missive, nor does Horn address the inconvenient truth that Canada itself is one of the highest per capita carbon emitters in the world. Canada's own report to the UN's Framework Convention on Climate Change highlights its oil sands and natural gas extraction as accounting for 30% of its emissions. These are not very green sources of energy. Perhaps Horn, as a Canadian, could save his angry letter to the American citizens and use his efforts to address emissions or foreign management practices in his own country. And that is a piece from Brian Shields of Virginia Beach.
1: Now, we're on the opinions page. Now, editorials on this page reflect the consensus opinion of the Daily Press and the Virginia Pilot editorial board. Those are the Our Views. We're doing the Your Views, which are letters to the editor that reflect the opinions of the writers. And the next writer is from Chesapeake, Herb Tatum, and under the headline Iran War. I am by no means a military strategist, but I do not believe the United States can force Iran to give up its hold on the Strait of Hormuz with more economic pressure. So far, we have pretty much bombed Iran's military out of existence and shut off most of its oil revenue, and still it fights on. Iran is fighting a religious war against the great Satan, and we totally underestimated its pain tolerance. The country is totally controlled by its military forces, so it is oblivious to the suffering of the masses. The current situation with the U.S. blockade of the strait could go on for a very long time, costing the U.S. taxpayer billions more. This latest campaign in Iran started in February, and it has not moved the needle. I think Iran is now more emboldened than ever. Personally, I think it's time for the U.S. to turn things over to the Persian Gulf countries. It is, after all, their neighborhood and their oil being fought over. Again, that was the opinion of Herb Tatum of Chesapeake.
0: Okay, the next one, Dr. Fauci. U.S. It's not by Dr. Fauci, it's about Dr. Fauci. U.S. Senator Rand Paul's obsession with attacking Dr. Anthony Fauci, who is an honorable man and was a voice of reason during the COVID-19 pandemic, is a good example of the shameful state of affairs in Congress. Members of Congress love to conduct hearings where they can ponder, pontificate, postulate, pretend, and promulgate, and not have to do much or make decisions. Maybe Paul or other members of Congress should start worrying about our crushing national debt, looming crisis in Social Security and Medicare, and federal agencies running out of money. Oh, wait, they would actually have to face difficult problems and make difficult decisions. It is much easier to rant and rave against someone who probably saved hundreds of thousands of lives. And that piece is the opinion of Virginia Beach resident John Demosthenes.
1: And I have this last Your View from Mike Niehaus of Portsmouth under the heading Vote for Kiggins. I don't know if anyone has been paying attention to former U.S. Representative Elaine Luria's commercials lately, but she claims to want to fight against corruption in Washington. Yet, she is a Democrat. And the last time I checked, it is the Democrats who are corrupt. Vote for Navy veteran U.S. Representative Jen Kiggins in November. That seems like an advertising piece, kind of like an opinion piece, too. But, hey, let's move on
0: it's
1: to the
0: their
1: weather.
0: Views, the weather.
1: Right.
0: And okay.
1: And looking at the weather, we've got clouds. We saw clouds. The morning, I would just want to say that Valerie, my wife, she went out to Virginia Beach with a friend to watch the sunrise. But we had overlying clouds. There's lots of clouds covering that sunrise. And we can see in the forecast here, except for Thursday, lots of clouds, right?
0: Absolutely.
1: So today, a shower and a thunderstorm, hot and humid, up to 94. Tuesday, some sun, a stray thunderstorm, up to 91. Wednesday, partly sunny, 91. Thursday, again, it's hot. Sunshine, hot and humid, humid and a morning thunderstorm in spots on Friday, but the temperature has come back under the 90s, is in the upper 80s, and on Saturday, a couple of heavy morning thunderstorms, but look at that, winds coming out of the north and northwest and dropping the temperature to a high of 86 projected, and back into the upper 60s for a low. So clouds and sun, more of the same for Hampton Roads. Let's move on to the Daily Break.
0: Okay. Well, in Dear Harriet, there's an interesting piece. I'll read the Dear Harriet, and if you could read the response, that would be great, Richard. Dear Harriet, I don't feel very close with my children. They're all grown up now, and I'm afraid I didn't put enough emphasis on creating a bond with them as they grew up. I focused more on finding opportunities for them, disciplining them, and helping them get on promising paths. But now that they're doing well and don't exactly, quote-unquote, need me anymore, it seems we lack a connection. I guess I was the unfriendly parent, strictly business, and I feel it now. It seems the harder I try to get to know them, the more embarrassed I feel about not having already that type of relationship. How can I build a genuine bond with my children now, so late in the game? And it's signed, Long Overdue.
1: And you're reading from the Asking Eric story?
0: No, Dear Harriet.
1: Oh,
0: it's the
1: dear
0: second story.
1: Oh, Dear Harriet, the second story.
0: Column.
1: Oh, I see that now.
0: Dear
1: Long Overdue.
0: Yep, that one.
1: Tell each of them that you want to start a ritual where you do something special together, just the two of you. Ask them what they would enjoy, a meal, a shopping trip, a day at the beach, whatever they want. If they agree, spend the time with them, attentively listening and being fully present. Share how proud you are of who they have become, and acknowledge that you want to get to know them as adults. Great advice.
0: Okay, and there's also an Ask the Doctors piece at the bottom of the page.
1: Okay.
0: Exercise remains crucial to bone health. And perhaps if I read Dear Doctors, you could read the Dear Reader.
1: Okay.
0: Okay. Dear Doctors, what is the best or most effective way to treat osteoporosis and osteopenia? I have tried several medications. One had too many side effects, so I had to stop. I took another one for 2 years, but you have to keep taking it, and I prefer not to.
1: So I'm going to be reading the response that says, Dear Readers for Ask the Doctors, and it starts off with this. For those of you who are not familiar, osteopenia or osteoporosis are two conditions that affect bone strength. The root of both words, osteo, comes from the ancient Greek word osteon, which means bone. The suffixes tell you what is occurring to the bone. In medical terminology, penia indicates a deficiency or decrease. So osteopenia refers to a loss of bone density. The suffix porosis means becoming porous. Osteoporosis describes bones in which the loss of density has progressed to the point that they become thin, weak, and fragile. Osteopenia is the earlier stage of bone loss. It means bone density is lower than the normal range for an adult, but is not yet severe enough to be diagnosed as osteoporosis. It is possible for osteopenia to be stabilized and in some people partially reversed. Perhaps most importantly, it is possible to prevent osteopenia from progressing to osteoporosis. Doing so can reduce the risk of fractures later in life and may delay or even eliminate the need for medication. This stage of bone loss is treated primarily through lifestyle changes. For example, weight bearing and resistance exercises stimulate the formation of new bone. Dietary advice tends to focus on calcium. But that's not the whole story. The series of metabolic processes that build new bone also involve vitamin D, vitamin K, magnesium, and zinc. Since many of us don't get enough of some or all of these, it is important to craft a diet that supplies them. Dietary supplements can be helpful, but supplement dosages vary, sometimes widely. We think it's wise to get guidance from your healthcare provider or a registered dietitian before using them. When bone loss progresses to osteoporosis, treatment goals change. At this point, bone has become so thin and fragile that reducing the risk of fracture becomes the primary objective. Bone density is measured with a test known as DXA scan. The results help determine whether someone has normal bone density, osteopenia, or osteoporosis. The results of the DXA scan, along with age, medical history, and estimated fracture risk, are used to determine whether medication is the best course. There are several classes of medication available, each with benefits, risks, and potential side effects. Your healthcare provider, and in some cases, an endocrinologist, can help you choose the approach which is best suited to your specific situation. Whichever treatment plan you decide on, exercise remains a crucial part of ongoing care. This should include weight-bearing activity, progressive resistance training with weights, bands, or other body weights, and exercises that improve balance and coordination. These activities help build strength and prevent falls and fractures. And so, that's the end of Ask the Doctors. We can press on.
0: How about today in history?
1: We can do that. Today in history. I'll take that first one.
0: Okay.
1: So it is October 17th, 1807, if you can go back that 219 years ago. Robert Fulton's North River steamboat made its first voyage, heading up the Hudson River on a successful round trip between New York City and my hometown of Albany, New York.
0: It's your hometown, but I lived there for 40 years, mm-hmm. not counting 4 years in college.
1: We all heard that Hudson River story by Robert Fulton.
0: Absolutely. A more serious story now. In 1915, a mob in Cobb County, Georgia, lynched Jewish businessman Leo Frank, whose death sentence for the murder of 13-year-old Mary Fagan had been commuted to life imprisonment. Just as a postscript to that story, after they lynched him, an inmate in the prison admitted that he had been the killer.
1: And in 1945, Sukarno and Muhammad Hatta declared independence for Indonesia, setting off an Indonesian national revolution against Dutch rule. That was on this date in 1945.
0: And this date in 1959, trumpeter Miles Davis released Kind of Blue, regarded as one of the most influential jazz albums of all time.
1: And in 1998, then President Bill Clinton gave grand jury testimony via closed-circuit television from the White House concerning his relationship with Monica Lewinsky. He then delivered a TV address in which he admitted their relationship was quote-unquote wrong, but denied previously committing perjury. He was subsequently impeached by the House of Representatives, but he was acquitted in the Senate. And I have other things I wanted to call up about August 17th. Today, I called this up on my phone. Here it is. Today, August 17th, is National Thrift Shop Day, celebrating secondhand shopping and resale economy. It's also National Nonprofit Day, National Pineapple Juice Day, National Vanilla Custard Day, National Black Cat Appreciation Day, and I have a black cat at home at midnight, National I Love My Feet Day, and National Number 2 Pencil Day. Get your Ticonderoga pencils out and celebrate National Number 2 Pencil Day. Are we on to birthdays or...?
0: Yeah, given the
1: sure,
0: time,
1: we got plenty.
0: Sports?
1: Yeah, we can do that too. I've got one sports story of course, in the sports section, we have that beginning Tide story, which is kind of interesting. Tides savor a rare day off between series. Some play golf. Others fish. Still others will do as little as possible. There are nearly as many ways the Norfolk Tides plan to spend the day's exceedingly rare true day off as players on the team. The Tides, who finished a six-game homestand against Gwinnett on Sunday by winning 9-8, have nowhere to be today as they await a six-game series at Harbor Park against the Nashville Sounds. So as they're waiting, they have some time off, which is a great thing. They have all that time off. And there are some other stories in there that the it's got the Basalo's three RBIs propelling the Tides to victory. There is some beginnings of football. Scottie Scheffler won a PGA Tour, but in a longtime pitcher by the name of Tommy John, and those of us who are familiar with baseball know the name Tommy John from the surgery. It was the longtime pitcher was a namesake for the pioneering surgery, and he won 288 games during a 26-year career, big league career, and became the first pitcher to successfully return following that groundbreaking elbow surgery. He has died, and he was 83 at death. He died at his home in Bradenton, Florida, on Saturday night. He had been in hospice care. On August the 8th, the Yankees released a social media post in which John wrote that he wanted to say goodbye to everyone, including friends and fans who followed him throughout his career, saying, "I will never forget you." The Yankees called John, Tommy John, a bedrock of our rotation during his time in pinstripes and a longtime favorite of fans. And so, but he's not yet in the Hall of Fame, and they're suggesting that he and the person who did the surgery, Dr. Frank Jobe, the doctor's team physician at the time, be looked at as possible inductees into the Hall of Fame. And that comes, we've come to the end of our reading of the Daily Press, Alice. You have been listening to regional, national, and news highlights from the Daily Press, dated August 17th. 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Coming up next, more local, regional programs from...
2: Hello and welcome to the WHRO Voice, where we will be reading the most recent edition of the New Journal and Guide, a 126-year-old publication focusing on local and national African American news, sports, health, and black art. Today's reading is from the new edition dated August 15th through August 19th, 2026. Our audio reading programs are specifically designed for and primarily directed to people who are blind, visually impaired, or have other conditions preventing them from reading standard printed material. All of our readers are volunteers. My name is Roger Bramlett, Jr. My reading partner is Cherie Evans. All right, Cherie, it's all yours.
3: Well, hello, everyone. I hope everyone's having a good weekend so far. We're going to get started. Our first article is entitled ASALH, Oldest Black History Organization to Convene Here. This is by L. Mandretti. As the annual Association for the Study of African American Life and History 111th Concert approaches, conference approaches, attendees have plenty to look forward to as they prepare for one of the nation's premier celebrations of African American history and culture. This year's conference, slated for September 23rd through the 27th at the Norfolk Waterside Marriott, is themed a century of Black history commemorations. It expects to bring together hundreds of scholars, educators, community leaders, and history enthusiasts to celebrate the legacy, achievements, and contributions of African Americans. From heritage tours and free author book signings to thought-provoking panel discussions, the conference offers opportunities for attendees of all backgrounds to learn, connect, and engage. The name ASALH may be unfamiliar to some. However, one of the group's most recognizable contributions is well known to most people around the world. Each year, ASALH selects a National Black History Month theme that encourages deeper exploration of a significant aspect of African American history. The themes often inspire museum exhibits, public lectures, classroom lessons, and newspaper coverage across the country. Past themes have examined education, civil rights, public health, economic empowerment, the Black family, voting rights, military service, and the arts. ASALH is headquartered in Washington, D.C., and was founded in 1915 by renowned historian Dr. Carter G. Woodson and Minister Jesse E. Moreland. Sylvia Cyrus is the current executive director. Audrey Lindell

Harris is the current executive director. Audrey Lindell Perry Williams, president of ASALH's Hampton Roads branch, said, "There's going to be something for everyone, and we want to create a space where people are inspired to learn and grow as Black people in a world that is trying to wipe us out." Williams has dedicated much of her life to preserving and celebrating African American history. In addition to serving as branch president, she is co-chair of the conference's Local Arrangements Committee, helping coordinate entertainment, oversee the African American Heritage Tour, and prepare welcome materials for attendees. The Heritage Tour will highlight several historic sites throughout Hampton Roads, including the Newsom House Museum and the birthplace of legendary singer Ella Fitzgerald in Newport News, giving visitors an opportunity to experience the region's rich Black history firsthand. Attendees can view the complete conference schedule, register for the event, reserve hotel accommodations, and build personalized itineraries by selecting the sessions they wish to attend. This one says to see ASAHL conference ad on page 2A inside of this edition of the New Journal and Guide. Community members who are not registered for the full conference can still participate in several free events that are open to the public. Among them is the Exhibitor Hall, open Thursday through Saturday, where visitors can browse books, artwork, clothing, crafts, and educational displays while networking with scholars, publishers, and community organizations from across the country. The conference will also feature the ASALH Film Festival, showcasing films that highlight Black history, culture, and global experiences. Scheduled screenings include A Raisin in the Sun, 1961, Fruitvale Station, 2013, A Soldier's Story, 1984, and several other acclaimed films. ASALH is also seeking volunteers to help the conference become a success. Volunteer responsibilities may include greeting attendees, assisting with registration, helping authors during book signings, supporting the film festival, and directing guests throughout the conference. Volunteers who complete at least 4 hours of service will receive complimentary access to select conference sessions that would otherwise require registration. Beyond the added benefits of attending panels, volunteering provides an opportunity to network with scholars, historians, educators, and community leaders from across the nation. My desire after this conference is that we bring more people in who really want to be a part of this story to ensure that we tell the accurate narrative of our history, Williams said. Beyond the conference itself, ASALH is working to expand its presence across Hampton Roads. The organization is reaching out to churches and community members throughout Portsmouth, Chesapeake, Norfolk, Suffolk, and Virginia Beach, with the goal of establishing a South Hampton Roads chapter. For those interested in preserving Black history, connecting with others who share that passion, and becoming more involved in their community, the conference offers an ideal place to begin. To register for the conference,
volunteer, or learn more about

0: about free public events, visit the ASALH conference website at https://asalh.org/conference.
1: All right. As we return to the front page, we are shaping the future with our dollar. Black consumers are increasingly using their $2.1 trillion in spending power to support black-owned businesses and influence corporate priorities. There's a picture of Mark H. Moriel, and it says, to be equal. I believe in destiny, but I also believe that you can't just sit back and let destiny happen. You're going to have to get out there and make it happen. This is a quote from Spike Lee. Black Americans are tired of being disrespected at the cash register, and we're taking our grievances to the bank. A year into the call to boycott Target for retreating on its diversity, equity, and inclusion commitments, the Urban League movement commissioned a report to understand where our dollars are going today and why. Titled Economic and Psychographic Research on Black America, this study accompanied our 2026 State of Black America report as a special section. The research included focus groups and polling of Black Americans from every age group and region in the country, as well as sets of non-Black peers with the same demographics. The findings across five categories: groceries, health and wellness, saving and investing, beauty, and travel, painted a picture of where our dollars are going today and why. The key takeaway was that our community is no longer showing up for companies and brands that aren't showing up for us, and we're taking our $2.1 trillion in spending power, just shy of the entire GDP of Canada, which is $2.5 trillion, with us. The report found that 45% of Black consumers say they would reduce spending or actively seek alternative brands if a company reduced or eliminated its commitment to diversity, equity, and inclusion, compared with 31% of non-Black consumers. Online backlash and boycotts are no longer simply a public relations issue. They are growing business issues with measurable marketplace consequences for customer loyalty, brand reputation, and long-term revenue. And we're understanding the value of supporting one another. We found that 58% of Black consumers say supporting Black-owned businesses is important to them, compared with 31% of non-Black consumers. Price and product quality remain important, but they are no longer enough. Trust and respect are drivers. And we're not just buying, we're building. We found that Black respondents were more interested in business saving accounts, as 19% versus 14%, business checking accounts, 17% versus 12%, and individual retirement accounts, 16% versus 11%. And among Black adults ages 18 to 34, interest rises to 29% for business savings accounts and 25% for business checking accounts. For our young people, these investments have extended into the future of industry. 41% of Black consumers spent money on content creation during the past year, compared with 33% of non-Black consumers. Among Black consumers ages 18 to 34, average spending on content creation reached $1,920, compared with $1,530 among non-Black consumers. My takeaway from this research is that much of our influence is nothing new. We've shaped fashion and beauty trends, music consumption, and turned the box office on its head, as we saw last year with the performance of Sinners. Today, we're coalescing that influence and our dollars around an economy that serves us better than the one that has been handed to us for centuries. We have a generation of people who are taking their futures into their hands and creating a world that works for us. Thank you very much. Here we go.
0: All right, and on to our next article. This one is entitled, Millions Affected by Trump's Overhaul of SNAP Benefits. This is by Joe Giretti. Black Press USA Wire. As part of last year's Big Beautiful Bill, Trump made significant changes to the work requirements and funding structure for SNAP, food assistance benefits. NPR reports that SNAP has seen a rapid decline in enrolling and participation since Trump's Big Beautiful Bill became law last July. The law implemented new work requirements for anyone with a child over 14, former foster children, veterans, and even people aged 55 to 64. What makes the changes particularly cruel is the fact that most people on SNAP, food assistance, already work in part-time low-income jobs. As if the work requirements weren't already having an adverse effect, the Trump administration is set to implement changes to SNAP's funding model this October. The federal government is now requiring states to allocate millions in additional funding to keep SNAP up and running. If a state can't afford to provide the extra funding, there's a real chance SNAP may stop being available in that state. There simply aren't enough food banks or supplemental government programs to help mitigate the impact of SNAP completely disappearing. Starsky Wilson, the president of the Children's Defense Fund, told NPR that the speed of the tax law's impact has shocked him. "We're upset about how quickly this has happened," Wilson told NPR. "There are some supports that are still slated to go away later this year. So there could be an even greater sense of desperation among children and their families as we come to the end of this year."
1: And our last story on the front page of the New Journal and Guide before we go to the opinion page, wins Tennessee primary despite, that is the headline. Dateline Nashville, Representative Justin Pearson won his recent primary bid for Congress despite a new Tennessee map that carved up a majority black district in Memphis just 3 months before the primary. Pearson, who's 31, gained national attention in 2023 when he was expelled from the Republican State House for protesting in support of gun control measures following a deadly Nashville school shooting. Memphis voters later reelected him. Pearson will now face State Senator Brent Taylor, who is endorsed by President Donald Trump in the November 3rd election. The opinion page after this message.
2: 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Again, this is John Major inviting you to tell your Spanish listening friends to tune in and hear the news in Spanish. 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
0: And on to the first article on our opinion page entitled Fixing the Flawed Electoral College System. The electoral college system is seriously flawed. 5 times in our history, a president was elected by the Electoral College while getting fewer votes than his opponent, including Donald Trump in 2016. There is an ongoing move to eliminate this problem, the National Popular Vote Interstate Compact. The National Popular Vote Bill would guarantee the presidency to the candidate who receives the most popular votes across all 50 states and the District of Columbia. It will apply the one person, one vote principle to presidential elections, making every vote equal. Currently, every vote is not equal throughout the United States for reasons including the formula for allocating electoral votes to the states, intra-decade population changes, and turnout differences that increase or decrease the value of a voter's vote. On April 13th, Governor Spanberger signed bills to allow Virginia to join the National Popular Vote Interstate Compact, NPVIC, an initiative in which member states agree to award their electoral college votes to the presidential ticket that receives the most votes nationwide. With Virginia signing on, NPVIC has been enacted into law by 19 jurisdictions, including 6 small states, Delaware, Hawaii, Maine, Rhode Island, Vermont, and D.C. 10 medium-sized states, Colorado, Connecticut, Maryland, Massachusetts, New Jersey, New Mexico, Oregon, Virginia, and Washington, and 3 big states, California, Illinois, and New York. Together, they have 222 of the 270 electoral votes needed to activate the law. Significantly, legislators in 6 additional states with 61 electoral votes have sponsored legislation and/or cast votes in favor of the NPVIC. A continuing problem is that myths around NPVIC. One of these myths is that the NPVIC would abolish the electoral vote. That is not true. It would do the opposite. The National Popular Vote Compact would preserve the Electoral College. It would not abolish it. Rather, it would not affect the structure of the Electoral College as outlined in the U.S. Constitution. The National Popular Vote Plan is based on the state's power to choose their preferred method for awarding electoral votes. The compact would replace existing state winner-take-all statutes with a different state statute, namely one that guarantees the presidency to the candidate who receives the most popular votes in all 50 states and the District of Columbia. The popular vote is a common method of national elections. Our current method is unusual. As the Richmond Times-Dispatch previously reported, of the 28 freest presidential democracies, 21 use the majority of votes to award the presidency. Under the National Popular Vote Plan, states would retain their exclusive power to choose the method of awarding their electoral votes, including the option to make other changes in the future. Another myth is that the national popular vote would be imposed without the consent of the majority of Americans. Numerous polls conducted by different polling organizations over several years using a variety of question wording all report high levels of support for a national popular vote. The latest Pew polling from 2024 showed that 63% of Americans support shifting to a popular vote system. Yet another myth is that NPVIC is a plan of Democrats, that it appears so now reflects the country's harsh political divide. Republicans have been strong supporters of the National Popular Vote Plan. For example, then Congressman George H.W. Bush said on September 18, 1969, in support of the direct popular election of the president, "This legislation has a great deal to commend it. It will correct the wrongs of the present mechanism by calling for the direct election of the president and vice president." Yet, in spite of these drastic reforms, the bill is not detrimental to our federal system or one that will change the departmentalized and local nature of voting in this country.
1: Thank you for that. As we continue on the editorial page, "The American Dream is Being Repossessed." This is by Julianne Marvaux. Let us read. "The American Dream has always been sold as an installment plan. Work hard, save something, buy a home, educate your children, retire with dignity, and with a little luck, leave the next generation better off than you were. Black people knew the plan was rigged. We were denied mortgages, excluded from neighborhoods, underpaid at work, and cheated out of the land. Still, we continue to believe that education, persistence, and plain old hard work might eventually pry open doors, as with the gradual increase of black federal workers over the last century. Now even those doors are being slammed shut." The National Urban League's 50th edition of its State of Black America report asks, "Is the American dream dead?" The report documents how every attempt to guarantee life, liberty, and the pursuit of happiness has been met with racism, social violence, and political retrenchment. I would state the problem differently. The American dream may not be dead. It is being repossessed. A repossession does not happen because the dream suddenly disappears. It happens after the terms have been changed, the payments have been raised, and the borrowers have been stripped of the means to keep up. This is happening to working Americans now, whom ownership, the primary source of wealth for most families, is increasingly out of reach. Rents have risen faster than many people's paychecks. Student debt burdens those who were told that education was their pathway to opportunity. Healthcare costs can turn one illness into a financial catastrophe. Grocery prices climb while wages lag. Retirement security is increasingly reserved for those who were already secure. For Black Americans, these pressures are layered on top of the racial wealth gap. White families were provided the opportunity to accumulate assets through federally supported home ownership, subsidized education, and jobs that came with pensions. Black families were routinely denied access to those same wealth-building tools. We were told to catch up while others were given a head start. We were told to save even when our wages were lower. We were told to buy homes even when banks redlined our neighborhoods. We were told to get an education even when obtaining that education required us to assume more debt. Then, when some Black people managed to overcome these barriers, diversity, equity, and inclusion programs were blamed for giving us too much. Too much? We have never had too much. We have had too little opportunity, too little inherited wealth, and too little protection from discrimination. The assault on DEI is not simply a cultural disagreement. It is an economic strategy. When corporations retreat from diversity commitments and government upends civil rights enforcement, discrimination does not disappear. It becomes easier to practice and harder to prove. Black women are again absorbing much of the damage. More than 300,000 Black women were pushed out of the labor force during a three-month period in 2025, and scores of Black men lost jobs while employment increased for white men, white women, and Hispanic women. Some were casualties of federal downsizing. Others were affected by contracting opportunities, the attack on DEI, and the instability those policies unleashed. Black women did not suddenly lose their skills, their education, or their work ethic. The economy changed the terms of the agreement. The latest employment figures offer another familiar warning. The overall unemployment rate was 4.2% in June, while the white unemployment rate was 3.6%. Black unemployment has historically hovered around twice the white rate. That disparity is not accidental. It is the accumulated result of who is hired first, promoted first, and dismissed first. Government has an obligation to confront these inequities. Instead, civil rights protections are being weakened, voting rights are under siege, and the programs that keep working families afloat are treated as expendable. This repossession is not confined to Black America. The same machinery that strips Black workers of opportunity eventually rolls through the rest of the working class. When unions are weakened, wages fall. When public education is starved, children suffer. When healthcare and food assistance are cut, hunger and illness spread. When voting rights are restricted, democracy shrinks for everyone. Black America may be the canary in the economic coal mine, but eventually everybody breathes the poisoned air. The National Urban League called for three imperatives: defeat poverty, defend democracy, demand diversity. These are not separate goals. Poverty flourishes when democracy is weakened. Democracy deteriorates when inequality becomes entrenched. Poverty. Diversity becomes threatening only when opportunity is treated as a scarce possession. Poverty, the mindset, poverty mindset, that must be reserved for a favored few, the anti-democratic. The American dream was never equally available. But generations fought to widen it. They organized unions, marched for voting rights, challenged segregated schools and housing, and demanded fair employment. They understood that democracy does not run on autopilot. If the dream is being repossessed, we cannot sit quietly on the curb while the tow truck pulls away. We must demand fair wages, affordable housing, voting rights, civil rights, enforcement and accountability from corporations that profit from black dollars while abandoning black workers. We must use our economic power as deliberately as we use our political power. The American dream is not dead, but it is under assault. Whether we reclaim it or replace it with something more just depends on what we are willing to do now.
0: All right, and on to our next article. Stay in the Game Until It's Over by Dr. E. Fay Williams. I am blessed to have lived and worked in Michigan for several years, and I have rarely been prouder of what I saw from voters and candidates in this year's Democratic primary for the United States Senate. The race between Congresswoman Haley Stevens and Dr. Abdul Elassid went down to the wire. But because I had friends supporting both candidates, I stayed up watching until the end. I respect both of them. They share many of the concerns I have about our country. And I applaud the campaigns they ran, and just as important, the way they conducted themselves after the votes were counted. Dr. Elassid won the Democratic nomination. Congresswoman Stevens conceded, yet neither used the moment to belittle the other. There was no need to humiliate an opponent or turn a hard fight primary into permanent bitterness. Their words after the race showed something we have seen far too little of in American politics: respect. That spirit should not be dismissed as a mere courtesy. It is part of the democracy's discipline. Elections produce winners and losers, but citizenship continues after Election Day. And so must our responsibility. That matters deeply. Campaigns are supposed to give voters a choice. They should expose differences, test ideas, and force candidates to explain what they believe. But once the voters decide, democracy also requires something else: the ability to accept the result, respect the process, and decide what comes next. Michigan voters did their part. Participation was strong, and the close race showed how seriously many people took the choice before them. Now the responsibility moves forward to November. The best thank you voters can give these candidates is to vote again and bring someone with them. For nearly 2 years, Americans have endured political conduct that too often has been marked with vulgarity, dishonesty, corruption, cruelty, and disrespect. We should not accept that behavior as normal simply because it comes from people seeking or holding public office. I would urge candidates from each political party to look at what happened in Michigan and remember that disagreement does not require degradation. You can fight for your position without destroying another person. You can lose without attacking the country. You can win without treating the people who opposed you as enemies. Our children are watching. Many young people are discouraged by what they see in politics. Some have decided that voting does not matter. Others believe staying away from the process is itself a statement. It is not. If young people want different leaders, they must vote for them. If they want different priorities, they must organize around them. If they believe government is failing them, some of them must prepare themselves to run for office. You cannot change the game from the sidelines. I learned that lesson many years ago at a little college in Louisiana, where a man named Eddie Robinson spent his life teaching young people how to win. Coach Robinson became one of the winningest coaches in college football history. But his lessons were bigger than football. He taught his players and young women, like me, who were fortunate enough to be around him, that you do not leave the game until it is over. The lessons stayed with me. Life has never been easy for me. I have lost battles. I have seen doors close. I have watched progress come slowly and sometimes move backward. But I have also learned that quitting guarantees nothing will change. So I am still in the game, Coach. I am still working to make a difference. I am still encouraging young people to understand their power. I am still asking people to participate rather than complain from the sidelines. And as one of the most important ways to stay in the game is still one of the simplest, vote, then bring somebody with you.
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1: We now turn to sports in the New Journal and Guide. O'Neill has big PGA Tour champions finish. This is by Lute Williams of the Black College Sports page. But this has a little more than Black college sports. Former Jackson State golfing great Tim O'Neill shot 68, 66, and 69 to finish at 203-13 for a solo fourth place at the 2026 Portugal Invitational on the PGA Tour champions that concluded on August 2nd. You don't hear much about Tim O'Neill, but Tim O'Neill's a good golfer. It is the Savannah, Georgia native's best finish of the year, and his $180,000 payday tops his fifth place finish at $90,933 payday at the Dick's Open in late June. The performance came just 1 week after he shot 79-76 and finished the cut. His only missed cut of the season at the ISPS HADA Senior Open in Scotland. O'Neill carded 5 birdies and 1 bogey. Yeah, he shot some good golf in the first round, 6 birdies without a bogey in the second round. He opened his third round with 3 straight birdies, but carded 2 birdies and 2 bogeys to finish with 69 and solo fourth. 40-year-old O'Neill, who's 54 years old, has 6 top 25 finishes and 3 top 10s and in 17 events. He has won, get this, $549,966 for the season. He has a career earnings of over $2 million, $2.5 million. So he's doing pretty good, I would say. He is currently 29th on the Charles Schwab Cup money standings. He's 36 in the point standing with 715,824 points. Stuart Sink, with over $3 million in earnings, leads the money list and the points list, over 3.9 million points. The top 72 golfers advance to the playoffs. So it looks like O'Neill's doing pretty good. As we continue with BCSP notes, 2 black college players on the 2026 Buchanan and Peyton watch list. The 2026 watch list for the Stats Perform FCS postseason awards, honoring black college football legends Junius Buck Buchanan. I remember Buck Buchanan with the Chiefs, but he was also with Grambling before being with the Chiefs, and Walter Payton of Jackson State. And you remember Walter when he was with the Bears. Are again notably short on current black college players. The Buck Buchanan Award, presented annually to the National Defensive Player of the Year in Division I FCS college football, has just 2 black college players among his 30 athletes. South Carolina State redshirt junior linebacker Jordan Franklin and Alabama State junior defensive back Tashawn Sims. Franklin is the MEAC's preseason defensive player of the year, so look for him throughout the season. He might be coming through here when Norfolk State plays South Carolina State. The 30-player preseason watch list for the 2026 Walter Payton Award, presented annually to the National Offensive Player of the Year in Division I FCS college football, also has just 2 black players on the list. Alabama State graduate senior quarterback Andrew Bodie and North Carolina Central redshirt junior wide receiver Chance Peterson. Bodie and Peterson are the SWAC and MEAC preseason offensive players of the year, respectively. 3 black college players each were on last year's watch list. All 4 watch lists are also on the Stats Perform HBCU Player of the Year watch list. So look out for those guys as we start our college football season. And our last item here in the sports here, Alcorn State hires NBA vet as men's basketball general manager. This is Lorman, Mississippi. Alcorn State men's basketball announced on Friday, August 7th, the hiring of former NBA guard Monta Ellis as the new general manager of the Braves program, effective immediately. Ellis, a Jackson, Mississippi native, brings 12 years of NBA experience to the Braves coaching staff after a standout professional career that began with the Golden State Warriors when they selected him in the second round of the 2005 NBA draft, straight out of high school. So congratulations to you, Monta Ellis. That was quite of an achievement. Do want to remind you of a vision for the New Journal and Guide. The New Journal and Guide takes pride in being an active part of our community. Major decisions affecting the Black community are also a prime concern. Our motto is this: dedicated to the cause of people, no good cause shall lack a champion, and evil shall not thrive unopposed. The New Journal and Guide, August 15th through August 19th, 2026.
0: Right, and on to our next article. This one is entitled, Black Farmers Market Brings the Farm to the City. This is by Roselyn Tyler. On the first and third Saturday of each month through November, in Norfolk's Berkeley community, shoppers can squeeze tomatoes, bag up collards, pluck watermelons, and buy other types of ripe produce at a farmer's market located outside Black-owned E. Palmer Supermarket on Berkeley Avenue. The Mid-Atlantic Black Farmer's Market launched the now-bustling farmer's market that also offers cold-pressed juices, natural sea moss, handmade skin products, and other products made by local vendors. It's still not known that Black farmers exist, said Theolocious Cook, one of the founders, while weighing homegrown tomatoes on a scale. So we wanted to come out and allow the community to meet us and see some of the things that we're producing. Cook is the president of the Mid-Atlantic Black Farmers Caucus, which is operated by a network of regional Black farmers. It has about 100 members who operate farms and farmers markets throughout the Mid-Atlantic. Most farmers join the Mid-Atlantic Black Farmers Market because they value community involvement. It's the main reason why they join the caucus, said Cook, who has become a seasoned farmer in the past decade. Cook grew up in Hampton, studied IT, and worked in the field before he returned to farming about a decade ago on his family's land located on a plot in Virginia's Northampton County on the Lower Eastern Shore. Through the years, he has upgraded the family farm and launched farmers markets that run from Newport News, Norfolk, Virginia Beach, the Eastern Shore, and Richmond. Cook's 7.5-acre spread is located near Bird's Nest above Cape Charles. In 2015, Cook began working toward a master's degree in sustainable development. In 2022, he was named as a Farmer of the Year in Virginia for his sustainable regenerative practices. In the beginning, there weren't a lot of Black farmers that were younger than 70 that I knew, Cook said in a February 18th, 2026 interview with WHRO-TV. But then I started to meet more and go to regional conferences. I would meet four or five from different areas. In the last 4 or 5 years, there's been a huge resurgence. Cook launched Berkeley's Farmers Market with Naveed Johnson, the market manager of the Mid-Atlantic Black Farmers Market. They are among a growing generation of Black farmers who are developing small-scale, eco-friendly farming, a concept that stretches back to Africa. The farmers market serves as an anchor in the community. People know that they can get food that they can trust, Cook said. They know their farmer, they can get things that are in season, and we can all get healthy together. We're empowering our community, Cook said. We're circulating our dollars investing back into local businesses, and if our farmers and producers are successful, then again, they're the bedrock of our communities. And that keeps our communities safe and healthy and resilient.
1: That's a good story, and fresh produce is the best produce. This week in Black History, August 13th through the 19th, August 13th, 1881, the first African-American nursing school opens at Spelman College. August 14th, 1966, Oscar-winning actress Halle Berry was born in Cleveland, Ohio. August 15th, 1824, freed American slaves established Liberia. August 16th, 1972, Reverend Philip A. Porter, a Black Methodist minister from Dominica, named General Secretary of the World Council of Churches. August 17, 1984, Roberto Clemente becomes the second baseball player, to be featured on a stamp. August 18, 1963, the first Black person admitted to the University of Mississippi, James Meredith, graduates from the University of Mississippi. And August 19, 1950, Edith Sampson is the first African-American appointed as a representative to the United Nations.
0: New historical village in Chesapeake opens to the public. Chesapeake, the historical village at the Dismal Swamp, officially opened July 30th with a ribbon-cutting ceremony witnessed by area residents, city leaders, and public officials. The new site celebrates the area's early local history, populated by indigenous, enslaved, and newly emancipated peoples. It aims to become a major tourist destination as it continues to develop. The village is located at 5221 Glencoe Street at the 5-mile mark along the Dismal Swamp Canal Trail and is open to the public. It features several existing key exhibits with plans in place for expansion. One exhibit is the restored early 19th century Cornland School, which served as a school for Black children living in the Dismal Swamp area. It became the first exhibit to inhabit the village when its ribbon-cutting ceremony was held in 2024. The school was moved from another location in 2006 by the Cornland School Foundation under the leadership of City Councilwoman Dr. Ella P. Ward, Board Chair. The new historical village will give life to the stories of the Dismal Swamp area, the canal, and the diverse people who live there. Exhibits and structures at the historical village. Number one, the Grand Gallery, open. Number two, Cornland School, restored and open. Number three, Canal Superintendent's House, ongoing restoration project. Number four, Outdoor Classroom Pavilion, coming soon. Number five, replica of a Moran lumber camp, lean-to, open. And then number six, a unique art installation, open.
1: That is quite a bit. Okay, you got me. You got me. Yeah. All right, I'll do a quick read. It's just about men's mental health because we're coming up on it. And I wasn't prepared, changing the conversation on Black men's mental health. And I'll just be brief. This is by Daniel Robinson. One statistic should stop every community leader, healthcare provider, and family member in Hampton Roads in their track. Black Americans' overall suicide death rate has climbed 53% between 2014 and 2024, which is more than 10 times the rate white people see and twice as high as Latinos and Native Americans, according to the U.S. Center for Disease Control and Prevention. And that's as far as I can go into it because the time has come. You've been listening to a reading of the New Journal and Guide, a 126-year-old publication focusing on local and national African American news, sports, health, and black arts. This program can be heard live every Saturday at 1 p.m. on the WHRO Voice and a rebroadcast every Monday at 6 p.m. You can also listen on demand 24 hours a day at the WHRO.org/voice. 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My name is Roger Bramlett, Jr. My reading partner is Cherie Evans. Thank you for joining us. Love you madly. 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
1: 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Social media posts highlighting all the historic triangle has to offer, from Colonial Williamsburg reenactments to dining favorites, are not necessarily spontaneous reviews. Rather, many are planned partnerships between content creators and Visit Williamsburg. Visit Williamsburg is a destination marketing organization established in 2018 to promote travel to Williamsburg, Yorktown, and Jamestown, the three areas that make up the historic triangle. In 2024, the organization, which is primarily funded by a special retail sales and use tax, spent $10.5 million on tourism advertising, with more than $426,000 of the budget spent specifically on influencer marketing. The efforts pay off, according to Visit Williamsburg's research. That same year, paid media generated $457 million in visitor spending across 360,000 trips influenced by content creators. Daniela Owen, who works as a social media specialist for Visit Williamsburg, works with 20 to 25 creators across all platforms, such as Instagram, TikTok, and Facebook, who are thoroughly vetted for post engagement levels, number of followers, and overall alignment with the brand. When these creators visit the area, Owen provides a detailed itinerary for their visits, personalizing the offerings to fit with each one's unique aesthetic, interests, and audience. Zoe Johnson runs the Instagram page Virginia Adventure Family, which boasts more than 101,000 followers. A mom with four kids, she worked with Visit Williamsburg for the first time in 2024 to highlight family-friendly things to do in the area, with one post garnering over 1,000 likes. Since then, we have just traveled to that area so much, Johnson said. My kids love it, and there's always so much to do. The Johnson family toured Colonial Williamsburg, of course, which tied in perfectly with what her children were learning about Virginia history in school. They tested the arcade games at precarious

family toured Colonial Williamsburg, of course, which tied in perfectly with what her children were learning about Virginia history in school. They tested the arcade games at Precarious Beer Company, adventured through the ropes course at Freedom Park, kayaked at York River State Park, and fawned over the animals at Sweet Haven Lavender Farm. "There are so many little gems in Williamsburg," Johnson said. "I don't think we've ever repeated a place that we've eaten, and not because they weren't good." One of the highlights for the Johnsons was Emily's Donuts, a small, family-owned shop on Merrimack Trail in the area's Edge District that offers sweet breakfast treats. "Where I grew up, we have a lot of mom-and-pop donut shops, so I love finding them," Johnson said. "They're homemade, they're fresh, they're light and fluffy and delicious, and that's totally what Emily's has done." Memories and inside moments allowed viewers to follow along with Johnson's adventures in a way that felt personal. Johnson noted that she received many messages from introverted moms who thanked her for her videos because it gave them a better idea of what to expect if they decided to make the trip, helping them feel more prepared to navigate the unknown. "I think it gives people another sense of connection to being able to ask questions that they might not otherwise feel like they could," she said. Selena Coles, a public relations specialist with Visit Williamsburg, works primarily with travel writers and bloggers. "While much of the process is similar to working with influencers, the final product is usually much longer, with more room for detail than a quick video or post. The social media team usually checks the content before it's posted, but that's not necessarily the case for travel writing, given the longer time frame between the visit and publication." Felicia Stitzel is a family travel writer and content creator with her own blog, The Backpacker Mom. Because her husband is active duty in the military, she does most of her world travel solo with her kids. A freelance writer for SheBuysTravel.com, a travel resource site, Stitzel applied for a press trip through the organization to Williamsburg, which she visited at the end of last July. "I was selected because they wanted people who had been to Williamsburg as a child, who then wanted to bring their children," Stitzel said. "That was the big campaign, bringing that generational story." Stitzel highlighted her family's trip to Busch Gardens as one such full-circle moment, where she was able to share the same roller coaster-filled and snack-fueled experience that she remembered from age 15. Visit Williamsburg has a partnership with Busch Gardens, and they totally set us up with the best passes, the food passes, the fast passes, the whole deal, Stitzel said. Stitzel noted the important role of content creators in highlighting small local businesses alongside the major attractions. "Obviously, people know about Colonial Williamsburg, but they don't know about places like Emily's Donuts because they haven't heard about it," Stitzel said. "That's why they send people like us to go and share that story, because they want to be able to show more of what's around here than the one big highlight." Stitzel emphasized that the formal partnership does not stop her from keeping her reviews honest. "I always write very authentically to what our experience was," she said. "I'm a born optimist, so I always try to find the silver lining in any situation, but I want my readers, whether I'm writing freelance or on my own blog, to know that it's genuine. I'm not just trying to put something out there because it sounds good and it's going to get attention. It's because it really is a cool experience to have with your kids. And for Visit Williamsburg, that's just what they need." Next, Two Dems Challenge Digs for State Senate Next Year, by Ben Swenson. Two Democrats have already lined up to challenge State Senator J.D. Danny Diggs for a seat in the General Assembly next year. Diggs, a Republican from York, has represented Senate District 24 since 2024. He will be running for re-election as his four-year term comes to an end next year. Delegate Mark Downey, Democrat from York, and Jason Parker, president of the Virginia State Building and Construction Trades Council, have filed paperwork with the Virginia Department of Elections to run for the state Senate seat.

Senate District 24 includes all of York County, Pocosin, and Williamsburg, along with parts of James City County and Newport News. There will be a Democratic primary next year to select the party's nominee if more than one candidate remains in the race. The general election for the state Senate seat will take place in November 2027. Diggs is serving his first term in the General Assembly. Prior to his election to the Virginia Senate, he was a law enforcement officer for 45 years, including 23 as the sheriff of York County and Pocosin. Much of the legislation Diggs has sponsored over the past 3 years has focused on law enforcement and public safety. Diggs expressed optimism that voters will return him to office based on his strong record. "It has been my honor to represent the 24th District, where I have worked to make our communities safer, taxes lower, and schools better for every family," he said. "I am running for re-election because we still have work to do to lower electric rates, cut taxes on working families, and build a state government that works for Peninsula families." Downey is a first-term delegate representing House District 69. He won election to the office in 2025 when Democrats made significant gains, picking up 13 seats in the House of Delegates. He will not be running for re-election to House District 69 next year, opting instead to make a bid for Senate District 24. Downey, a Williamsburg pediatrician, is currently the only medical doctor in the General Assembly. Much of the legislation he sponsored in 2026 centered on health care and education. In a news release, Downey emphasized his medical background. "As a doctor, I look into the eyes of parents doing everything they can to do right by their children, but are being squeezed by the rising costs of health care, housing, child care, and other everyday necessities," he said. "I'm running for the Senate because our children and families need a senator who not only understands the struggles they face, but can turn those problems into practical legislation and results." In addition to his role with the state's Building and Construction Trades Council, Parker is Secretary Treasurer of the Virginia AFL-CIO and a member of the Virginia Board of Workforce Development. He has been involved in local trades and union leadership for more than 3 decades. This is his first bid for statewide political office. "Jason Parker has spent his life in the Peninsula community," his campaign said in a statement. "For more than 40 years, he wired wind tunnels at NASA Langley, pulled shifts in local paper mills, and learned firsthand what a good-paying job means to a family. Jason's focused on creating good jobs that people can raise a family on, making sure working people can afford a home in the communities they call home, and lowering everyday costs for families across the Commonwealth." Next is Miss America Comes Home to Help Open York Studio by Megan Roche. The reigning Miss America, a Hampton Roads native, is returning home this weekend to celebrate the expansion of her former performing arts studio in York County. Born and raised in Smithfield, Cassie Donegan grew up performing shows early on at Center Stage Academy of Performing Arts on Route 17. From Donegan's debut as Ka in The Jungle Book to Esmeralda in Hunchback of Notre Dame, Rebecca Lowe, founder and studio director of Center Stage, said she knew early on that Donegan had what it takes. "She was always such a great performer, and she was just this tiny little girl with this huge voice," Lowe recalled. Donegan attended high school at the York County School of the Arts at Bruton High School. During her time at the school, she performed in multiple shows as both singer and dancer. "Some of the really important and pivotal people in my life were centered in the York County area," she said. "So many of my educators there were vital in helping me to learn to stand up for myself, self-advocacy, honing in on the performer I am, and just loving me in so many different ways." While performing was a big part of her life, so were pageants. Growing up, Donegan's mother entered her in pageants from a young age, beginning with the Miss America's Little Sisters program at the age of 9. She got to experience shadowing Miss Virginia and Miss Virginia Teen,
getting exposure to the role the title holders play every day in their communities. Falling in love with what she saw, Donegan entered the Miss Virginia Outstanding Teen Circuit and won the title in 2013. After graduating high school, Donegan went on to Belmont University in Tennessee, before she ultimately moved to New York City. She had stepped away from pageantry for 14 years before entering the Miss New York Volunteer Competition in 2024, in which she won the state title. In 2025, Donegan entered the pageant circuit again and was first crowned as Miss Five Boroughs and won the state title of Miss New York later that year, which qualified her a spot in the national Miss America competition. Donegan was ultimately crowned Miss America in September 2025, recalling the moment her name was called as an out-of-body experience. "My eyes got huge, and I'm just looking out at this crowd of people, and it was just a culmination of decades of a dream that had finally come to fruition, and it felt almost not real," she said. "It's been the best whirlwind since that moment." As with all pageant programs, Donegan had to develop a platform to advocate for during her year of service. With arts close to her heart, she chose to advocate for the importance of arts education. "I was going through our educational system at a time where we were seeing a lot of those budget cuts starting to affect the arts," she said. "I was very blessed to have numerous people who made my educational experience possible for me. But for others, things are not always accessible. I did not live a typical life growing up and couldn't always relate to my peers. Having a space that was so safe and a place where I felt like I made sense, that lived experience of coming so close to ending my life, but I chose not to because I had the arts, which gave me purpose, is so important." Coming back home to Hampton Roads this weekend, Donegan will visit Center Stage Academy of Performing Arts at 10 a.m. Saturday to help open Studio 17, the newly expanded space that will house musical theater classes. Donegan will participate in the company's ribbon-cutting ceremony and will host a Q&A, which will be followed by a meet-and-greet for pictures and autographs. For Lowe, having someone like Donegan as a role model for her students is a moment of pride for the director. "We're so proud of her, and we have seen over the years how hard she has worked. She deserves it, and she's earned it," Lowe said. "Yet at the same time, she's constantly giving to people. Before she was Miss America, she was all about doing for other people. She had already been coming back and doing things with our students. And even with her busy schedule this year, she's still the Cassie that we know, just on an explosive level." As for Donegan, she said she can't wait to come back to her home and inspire the next generation of performing artists. Donegan will be at Center Stage Academy of Performing Arts at 4026 George Washington Memorial Highway from 10 a.m. to noon. Her appearance at the school is free to attend and open to the public. Next up is James City County Police launch I-64 Work Zone Cameras by James W. Robinson. Expect a warning if you speed through a work zone on Interstate 64 in James City County. On Friday, County Police launched vehicle-based enforcement cameras along a stretch of I-64 that is part of the I-64 Gap Widening Project, which is widening 29 miles of the interstate in both directions through York, James City, and New Kent counties. The speed cameras have already been in use in New Kent. The cameras will be mounted on vehicles along the interstate and will flag anyone driving 10 miles per hour or more over the posted speed limit. There will also be variable signs that adjust the speed limit while construction is going on. A 30-day warning phase began Friday, during which speed violators will be receiving a warning in the mail marked in red. The live enforcement period will begin on September 13th. Once enforcement begins, drivers who exceed the limit will be mailed a civil summons with a $100 fine. The summonses do not carry points or insurance penalties. The aim of the enforcement
is to reduce speeding and improve worker safety, the police department said. This comes after an increase in vehicle crashes on I-64 near James City County's borders, police said. During 2024, there were 62 injuries and 4 fatalities on the county's section of the interstate, according to James City County Police Captain Monique Myers. The following year saw 115 injuries and 1 fatality. This year, there have been 51 injuries and 1 fatality on the same roadway so far. Officials in New Kent and Wythe County have reported a 75% reduction in work zone speeding due to the cameras, Myers said in a news release. After September 13th, the speed cameras will be active and enforced on days during active construction. There will be additional signs to provide advance warnings to drivers of an upcoming photo-enforced work zone. Until construction is complete, speed limits will be reduced to 60 miles per hour when workers are in work zones and return to 70 miles per hour when workers are not present. We are committed to changing driver behavior, slowing speeders down, and protecting our community members while they work and travel, Myers said. Please drive safely in our construction zones and throughout our community. Next is York supervisors to consider mixed-use development. Anchor stores have left the Marquee Shopping Center, by Ben Swenson. The York County Board of Supervisors will soon determine the fate of a mixed-use development near the Marquee, an upper county retail and residential corridor that has struggled for years to gain economic traction. The board will hold a public hearing at its meeting Tuesday to consider a proposed rezoning that would allow landowner EAH LLC to build 125 townhomes along with a Sheetz convenience store and gas station and fast food establishment on about 22 acres along Water Country Parkway and Virginia State Route 199. The effort to rezone the property marks the board's first such consideration in more than 5 years and has been met with extraordinary diligence by county administration. In July, the county's planning commission, by a vote of 4-3, sent a recommendation to the supervisors to deny the rezoning request, indicating that the proposed development did not fully align with the county's comprehensive plan. Marquee Crossing is the first significant rezoning proposal for new construction in the more rural and northerly District 1 to come before the Board of Supervisors since the body denied a rezoning request in 2021 for Fenton Mill, a large planned development that was scaled back from over 800 homes to fewer than 300. Current county supervisors and administrators appear more cautious about allowing large development than their predecessors, especially in District 1. Among the required studies the Marquee Crossing development team submitted to the county was a financial impact analysis of the effects of Marquee Crossing. The county then hired a third party, Tischler Buys Incorporated, to conduct a separate financial analysis of the proposed development, the first time the county has undertaken independent scrutiny of a developer's submitted documents. The county has not released the results of the independent financial analysis, but they will be available when the board meets on Tuesday. Ron Struble, president of the Conserve York County Foundation, which seeks to curb unrestricted development in the county, said county administration's efforts to verify financial projections is a positive step. Other concerns that York residents and officials have cited for this development are the demands on local schools and the loss of green space, particularly on this parcel. The land is part of the sprawling battlefield from the Civil War Battle of Williamsburg, upward of 90% of which has been developed. An archaeological assessment conducted in 2015 by Circa Cultural Resources Management found the site to be heavily compromised by surrounding development and of little historical significance. In a memo to the board, York County Administrator Mark Bellamy
recommended denying the current rezoning. In summary, there are positive features to this application. However, without guarantees that the commercial development will come to fruition before any residential development occurs, I cannot support the request, he wrote. Bellamy also suggested the application does not align with a comprehensive plan. The property has been the target of previous development attempts. In 2023, the Planning Commission recommended denial of a proposal to construct a luxury apartment community of 320 units, and the developer withdrew the proposal before it headed to the Board of Supervisors. The proposal to construct 125 townhomes is much more palatable than 300-plus apartments for the Conserve York County Foundation, Struble said, not only for the smaller footprint, but also for the intrinsic investment townhome owners will make in the county. The Marquee has not achieved the financial success that county policymakers and investors had hoped for since its opening in 2008. With two retail anchors, JCPenney and Dick's Sporting Goods, abandoning their stake in the venture. County administration has suggested several reasons for the development's flagging performance, including a lack of potential customers residing in the vicinity. If supervisors approve Marquee Crossing, Stanley Martin Homes will construct the residential component and Roca Partners will build the commercial elements. Next is James City Water Authority assures systems are strong. Following a string of cyber attacks that have targeted water utilities across the country, the James City Service Authority reassured customers earlier this week that the water utility already takes steps to secure its systems. Authority General Manager Doug Powell said the utilities that were successfully attacked had vulnerabilities that the James City Service Authority does not have. The authority serves customers in James City County and in parts of York County and Williamsburg. Water and wastewater utility companies in at least seven states have reported cyber attacks since July 27th, some of which has degraded water operations, according to the FBI. A cyber attack last month targeted more than 30 community drinking water systems in Minnesota, according to reporting from the Star Tribune. Problems reported as a result of water system cyber attacks included loss of water pressure and flooding, according to the FBI. The James City Authority regularly updates its hardware and software, maintains response plans, conducts risk and resilience assessments, and follows national guidelines to protect its customers from similar attacks, Powell said. While no system is foolproof, I am confident the James City Service Authority is in a strong position when it comes to cybersecurity, Powell said in a statement. The cyber attacks prompted Newport News Waterworks to announce it is working to improve its cybersecurity protections. The utility serves more than 410,000 customers across the peninsula and typically provides roughly 35 million gallons of water per day, drawing from places like the Chickahominy River and two upstream reservoirs. Newport News Mayor Philip Jones said in a statement Tuesday that strengthening the water system's information technology infrastructure and safeguards is a proactive measure to ensure resident safety. The statement did not describe the actions being taken to improve cybersecurity. According to the FBI, hackers are remotely targeting certain models of programmable logic controllers that can access the infrastructure. They then change IP addresses and passwords to have full access without oversight. The FBI recommends devices be disconnected from public-facing internet, that operators strictly control and monitor access to the devices through use of firewalls and stronger passwords. Operators review any changes made to programs or files, and disposal of any hardware that no longer receives software updates. Next is Metery expands operations, Nordstrom Rack to open, plus Hallow Scream is accepting applications.
by Brandy Centolanza. Wind Chaser Meadery in Lightfoot is expanding operations with the addition of spirits, as well as beer. Joe and Melanie Holtman opened Wind Chaser Meadery at 6931 Richmond Road 6 years ago. The idea for adding distilled products to their repertoire sprang from a collaboration with the former Eight Shires Colonial Distillery 3 years ago. They experimented with making a distilled mead, and it just took the mead to another level, Melanie Holtman said. It was this whole botanical liquor, and we just thought it needed to be a thing. The meadery's first distilled product, a sumel, or distilled mead, which Melanie Holtman dubs Mead Shine, was released last Friday. Eventually, the Holtmans want to carry a selection of liqueurs and cordials with a distilled mead base. Joe Holtman said the plan is also to produce whiskey, rum, bourbon, and gin that will be available for distribution. We really want to concentrate on making the very best spirits we can make, he said. The couple is also working on a line of beers that will be available in-house only. The goal is to add a Pilsner, a Stout, a Red Ale, and a Braggot, a mead beer hybrid, to their list of options. Joe Holtman, a Navy veteran, first made mead as a gift for his daughter when she got married. The mead became such a hit among family and friends that it eventually led to the opening of Wind Chaser Meadery. In the beginning, there were only 3 meads available, and now more than 30 varieties are offered in many flavors, including blackcurrant, peach, chocolate, cherry, jalapeno, and more. The couple also recently made a special mead in honor of America's 250th anniversary. We've just grown and grown, said Joe Holtman, adding that barrel aging some of the meads has been an exciting adventure for us with the mead, providing unique tastings, flavors, and nuances. The meadery's expansion makes the business the first production facility in Virginia that makes wine, liquor, and beer, Melanie Holtman said. The Holtmans are next eyeing a potential larger location for the meadery. For more information on the business, visit windchasermeadery.com. Nordstrom Rack to open in Settlers Market. A grand opening will be held in October for the new Nordstrom Rack store planned in Settlers Market along Monticello Avenue. Seattle-based fashion retailer Nordstrom, Inc., first announced in the summer of 2025, plans to open a Nordstrom Rack store at 5225 Settlers Market Boulevard. 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A celebration will begin at 8 a.m., followed by the doors opening at 9 a.m. Shoppers can enter to win a $1,000 gift card. Dots and Dashes. Williamsburg Premium Outlets recently announced several new stores for the shopping center. 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Area Briefs. JCC Library celebrates 30 years. The James City County Library is turning 30, and the community is invited to the party.
A birthday celebration will be held from 2 to 4 p.m. on Tuesday at the Kroger Road Library. The free event will include games, children's crafts, face painting, and giveaways. Magician Jonathan Austin, a fixture of the regional library since 1993, will give a special performance at 3 p.m. The JCC Library first opened in July 1996 as the Williamsburg Regional Library System's second branch, serving the county's growing Norge area. The $5.5 million building on Kroger Road opened with 75,000 items, including books, videos, and cassettes, and more than 30 public computer terminals. The library now features more than 88,000 items in its collection and has added features such as the Kiwanis Kids Idea Studio, a dedicated teen room, and a natural playground. As the county's population increased, the library has welcomed 4.3 million visitors with 11.7 million items being circulated. Some of the children who came during story times and magic shows years ago are now bringing their own children, said WRL Director Sandy Towers. That's a remarkable legacy for community library, Towers said. This birthday party is a chance to celebrate not just the building, but everything that's happened inside it over the last three decades. The event is open to everyone. Lecture on Bacon's Castle Discoveries. Archaeologists will discuss their discoveries at Bacon's Castle in Surrey during a lecture next week at the historic site. Bacon's Castle, the oldest building in Virginia and the oldest brick dwelling on the continent, was built in 1665 in Surrey for the family of Arthur Allen. It was known as Allen's Brick House prior to its involvement in Bacon's Rebellion in 1676, when a group of Nathaniel Bacon's men occupied the home for 4 months during an uprising considered to be an early sign of revolutionary sentiment in America, according to the National Park Service. From 6 to 7 p.m. on Wednesday, archaeologists Nicholas Lucchetti and Rebecca Planto will discuss discoveries from research and excavations connecting back to the rebellion. The lecture will be available in person and streamed online. Additionally, Planto's blog, available on the Bacon's Rebellion website, offers pictures and analysis of archaeological findings relating to the insurrection of 1676. This lecture is one of a number of events lined up for the Reimagining Bacon's Rebellion series for the historical event's 350th anniversary this year. Professors, authors, historians, archaeologists, and other professionals are discussing various perspectives that took place during the rebellion and where that leaves us now. Tickets for Wednesday's in-person event are $15. Livestream tickets are $5 and available at BaconsRebellion350.org. The live stream will be available on the Bacon's Rebellion website and the Preservation Virginia website, preservationvirginia.org, after the event. Next up is fundraising for Virginia ballot measures heating up. Virginians to vote on abortion, voting rights, same-sex marriage amendments. By Kate Seltzer. This fall, Virginians will vote on whether to adopt three constitutional amendments that would enshrine abortion access, same-sex marriage, and voting rights for people who have completed felony sentences. The questions on whether those amendments should be adopted will appear on the ballot in November's election, where Virginians will also decide who should represent them in Congress. Though fundraising on both sides of the causes is heating up, last month's campaign finance reports show that the amount of money sunk into the amendment campaigns is dwarfed by the $70 million political action committees spent on advertising for April's redistricting referendum. Here's what you need to know about what's on the ballot and who's donated so far. Abortion. Question: should the Constitution of Virginia be amended to 1. Protect the freedom to make personal decisions about prenatal care, childbirth, postpartum care, birth control, abortion, miscarriage management, and fertility care. 2.
Protect doctors, nurses, and patients from being punished for these decisions. And 3, allow for restrictions on access to abortion during the third trimester of pregnancy, except when the patient's health is at risk or the pregnancy cannot survive. Abortion is legal in Virginia through the end of the second trimester at 27 weeks and 6 days of pregnancy. Virginia code requires that abortions during the second trimester must be done at a licensed hospital. Third trimester abortions are allowed only in extreme cases if 3 doctors agree that the continuation of the pregnancy is likely to result in the death of or irredeemable harm to the woman. Since the Supreme Court of the United States overturned Roe v. Wade in 2022, Virginia is the only southern state that has not reduced abortion access. In 2024, Virginia saw a 16% increase in clinician-provided abortions, likely due to an influx of patients from other states with new or more restrictive abortion laws. Last month, former Lieutenant Governor Winsome Earle Sears launched a Life and Marriage tour across Virginia to campaign against the reproductive health and marriage amendments. That tour is billed under the slogan Faith, Family, Freedom, which is the name of a super PAC that funds Christian conservative candidates. In a post promoting the tour, Earle Sears also tagged Winsome PAC, which had about $56,000 on hand as of May of this year. Other political action groups formed specifically as referendum committees campaigning against the abortion group include No Safeguards, No Deal, a group affiliated with the Family Foundation that had raised $127,000 and had about $7,000 on hand as of last month. The Virginia Catholic Conference, LLC, affiliated with Catholic Diocese of Richmond and Arlington, had $8,000 on hand as of the last report. The Virginia Medical Professionals for Women's Safety, which is affiliated with the American Association of Pro-Life OBGYNs, had raised $54,000 with $15,000 on hand. And Virginians for Safe Reproductive Policy, which had received $25,000 each from the Virginia Society for Human Life and from the Virginia Catholic Conference, had about $40,000 on hand. By contrast, Virginians for Reproductive Freedom had about $1 million on hand. Large donors included the ACLU, the Planned Parenthood Action Fund, the Virginia League for Planned Parenthood, and the ACLU of Virginia. Marriage. Question. Should the Constitution of Virginia be amended to 1. Remove the ban on same-sex marriage, 2. Affirm that 2 adults may marry, regardless of sex, gender, or race, and 3. Require all legally valid marriages to be treated equally under the law. Same-sex marriage has been legal federally since 2015, and in Virginia since October of 2014. But in 2006, Virginians with 57% of the vote approved a constitutional amendment that defined marriage as solely between one man and one woman. The General Assembly repealed the statutory ban on same-sex marriage in 2020, and the ban still exists in the state's constitution, although it remains unenforceable so long as same-sex marriage is legal federally. As of last month, Virginians for Marriage Equality, affiliated with Equality Virginia Advocates, had raised $120,000 with $16,000 on hand. The largest donations were from the ACLU of Virginia, which contributed $96,000. Voting. Question. Should the Constitution of Virginia be amended, 1, to provide for the fundamental right to vote in the Commonwealth, 2, to revise the qualifications of voters so that a person convicted of a felony is not entitled to vote during his period of incarceration,
but is automatically invested with a right to vote upon release from incarceration. And three, to update the existing prohibition on voting by persons found to be mentally incompetent to instead apply to persons who have been found to lack the capacity to understand the act of voting. Virginia permanently takes away voting rights for people convicted of felonies, except at the governor's discretion. Governor Abigail Spanberger announced last month that she restored the right to vote to more than 60,000 people since taking office. That's compared with former Governor Glenn Youngkin, who restored the rights to vote of more than 4,300 people during his first year in office, and fewer every year for the remainder of his term. The constitutional amendment, if adopted, would provide for the automatic rights restoration for people who have completed their felony sentences. The amendment also provides that someone found by a court to not have the capacity to understand the act of voting is not allowed to vote. That's a change from current Virginia law that says someone who's been found to be mentally incompetent is not qualified to vote. So far, Virginians for the Right to Vote, which supports the amendment, has raised $240,000 from New Virginia majority. And now for an announcement. The New Journal and Guide is a 124-year-old publication focusing on local and national African-American-based news, sports, health, and arts in Hampton Roads. Join us each Saturday at 1 p.m. for a live weekly reading of this time-honored newspaper. If you miss the live reading, you can tune in for a rebroadcast on Mondays at 6 p.m. The New Journal and Guide, every Saturday at 1 p.m. and Monday at 6 p.m. right here on the WHRO Voice. Next, we have library cost goes up $10 million. New estimate takes into account inflation and increase in labor costs by James W. Robinson. The new downtown library for the city of Williamsburg could cost at least $10 million more than initially thought, city officials learned earlier this week. Williamsburg City Council members were briefed on the proposed new library during their Monday work session. A new library, originally estimated to cost $26.1 million, is now estimated at $37.2 million, which includes almost an additional $6 million in design and management costs, according to City Manager Michelle Mixner-DeWitt. The new estimate also takes into account inflation and an increase in labor costs, she said. The nearly 50,000 square foot new building would replace the current 42,000 square foot library near the Stryker Center. Built in 1973, the library is aging and no longer able to keep up with a changing library population, its director said. An upgraded library has been a city goal for about 9 years. The way visitors use the Williamsburg Library has changed since it was built 53 years ago, said Library Director Sandy Towers. People visit not only for books, but also for computer use, programs, meeting space, and additional features. Last week, the downtown Williamsburg Library had nearly 8,000 of the library system's total 13,500 visitors, Towers said. The building was renovated in 1982 and 1998, with each year adding the library theater and the children's wing, Towers said. She noted that a major renovation would be expensive and close down the library for 18 months or longer. Challenges such as limited parking would also still remain. So the question is not simply, how do we fix the building we have? It's, what kind of library does Williamsburg deserve for the next 50 years, Towers said. In December, City Council approved the second phase of an agreement with Horrigan Construction Corporation to provide design work and construction drawings for a new facility. Since then, the building's design has received a few changes, including a 5% reduction of square feet and the inclusion of a single elevator instead of two. On Monday, Vice Mayor W. Pat Dent said council anticipated a rise in the library's cost, but noted it being a significant investment in the community.
Councilmember Barbara Ramsey said the project will not become cheaper, using a 5-year wait as an example. 5 years, you'll just have higher increases and more maintenance costs for what the current library is encountering right now, Ramsey said. To fund the project, council could place a $5 million down payment for the project and borrow $15 million this fall and another $17.2 million in fall 2027, DeWitt suggested. The Friends of the Williamsburg Regional Library is planning a fundraiser to cover furniture and equipment costs, which would make up almost $3 million, she said. City Council will consider the new downtown library at its September 15th meeting. If approved, Davenport & Company, the city's financial advisors, would request funding proposals for the project. The next step would be demolishing the old Williamsburg Police Station near City Square Park and adjacent to the current library in preparation for construction to begin next April. The current library would be demolished in February 2028, with an August 2028 completion estimate for the new library. Also on Monday, council members got a look at the proposed Greater Williamsburg Live Performance Venue, which was presented to the James City County Board of Supervisors last month. The venue is estimated to cost $83 million and would include a 68,000 square foot indoor performance center and a 90,000 square foot outdoor amphitheater, each with its own stage. It would be located near the recently opened Greater Williamsburg Sports and Events Center. The venue has been a vision of Williamsburg City Council and its previous members, said Mayor Douglas Pons. But while Pons sees synergy between the venue and the Sports and Events Center, the city currently does not have funding available for the project, he said. Pons suggested that the Historic Triangle Recreational Facilities Authority discuss working with the arts community, regional organizations, and the Historic Triangle area to help bring the project to fruition. It's not going to happen tomorrow. I get that, Pond said, but I believe that this conversation is worthy enough to continue to have. The authority will present the project to York County Board of Supervisors in September. And now we have an obituary for Mary Happy Jewer Barnwell. Mary Happy Jewer, that's J-U-E-R, Barnwell, died on August 5th, 2026. A memorial service will take place at St. Andrew's Episcopal Church in Newport News on Friday, August 21st at 11 a.m. with a reception following at the James River Country Club from 12 p.m. to 3 p.m. Burial will take place at Blandford Cemetery in Petersburg, Virginia at a later date. In lieu of flowers, memorial donations may be made to St. Andrew's Episcopal Church at www.standrews-episcopal.org or to a charity of your choice. Expressions of sympathy may be shared at www.nelsonwilliamsburg.com. And now for the last word, library. The Williamsburg City Council apparently did not bat an eye when the city manager told them this week that the cost of the new downtown library has gone up another $11 million, from $26.1 million to $31.224 million. Apparently, that original figure only covered the building and not furnishings, and tariffs and higher construction costs were not factored in realistically either. Meanwhile, once again, the city's financial advisor, Davenport & Company, which profits by charging hefty consulting fees, enables an ever higher debt load by essentially advising city council members that another $11 million is no big deal. At what point will the city council start looking out for taxpayers and stop the blank check? Performing Arts Center. I attended the recent city council meeting and watched the presentation for the proposed new Performing Arts Center. The plans are impressive, and there is clearly support for the project from some members of the community. But the oversized elephant in the room is funding, and that was never really addressed. If the expectation is that the city will help fund an $80 million plus project, I think that deserves a much more serious discussion, especially on the heels of a new fire station
police station, sports center, and the possibility of funding a new library. At some point, we have to ask not just whether a project would be nice to have, but whether it is a responsible use of city resources right now. I certainly hope that the county isn't going to throw us on the hook for another $83 million boondoggle with a performing arts venue. If people think it's such a great idea, they can break out their checkbooks and pay for it. The rest of us don't want it and don't need it, and if you have any doubts about it, put it on the ballot in November. And let us tell you what we really think about your idea. But I know you won't, because you know what the outcome is going to be, just like what it would have been for the sports complex. Traffic. I would like to know why so many signal lights in Williamsburg refuse to give tax-paying citizens the right to have a left-turn signal. Instead, we are told we must wait until and if oncoming traffic might take a break before we are allowed to proceed on our way. I don't know where this idea originated, but Williamsburg is a tourist town where you can sit through three rounds of signal changes before you can go. You can make right turns on red, you can go straight on a green light, but are at the mercy of oncoming traffic if you want to turn left. How does that make sense in any scenario here? This and that. To my neighbor's neighbor, who loves to peek over my privacy fence and comment on the length of my grass and the state of my home, you're right. I'm too old and ill to keep it up the way I should, so I'm selling my house to my nephew, who gets out of prison soon. He and his biker gang promised to take excellent care of the lawn. Commercial airports in the U.S. are owned and operated by airport authorities under the auspices of the local government, and not the federal government. The DOT is a partner in enabling operations and upgrades. The Dulles Airport is operated by the Metropolitan Washington Airports Authority. The airport upgrade will be funded by MWAA tax-free bonds and United Airlines. No federal funds will be used. It is a MWAA project with the DOT and the president aiding in refining the 30 different proposals received into one. The James City Lions Club will collect clean, soft plastic and sneakers in any condition from 9 to 10 a.m. on August 19th at the Colonial Town Plaza Shopping Center on Richmond Road. Please tie your sneakers together and separate plastic and sneakers. The club will also accept eyeglasses and food for fish. The event will only be held if it's not raining. 10 years ago, President Trump promised health care for anyone at a fraction of the cost. The only way he could have fulfilled that promise was with single payer. Now, some Democrats are promising the same thing, and he labels them as communists, not Christians. Nothing can be more communist than President Trump trying to tell states how to run their elections and withholding FEMA money from states that don't. In addition, there have never been so many businesses that the government owned part of and protected them from competition, like Intel, and demanded part of their profits by extortion. And that's the end of today's paper. 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My name is Elizabeth Andrews. Thank you for joining us.

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2: 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Coming up is the New York Times, followed by What the Tech at 9 o'clock, and Braille Monitor at 9:30. 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
3: Hello, this is Lynn, and I'll be reading today from the New York Times for Monday, August 17th, 2026. And the first article is, Stock Trading by Lawmakers Becomes a Campaign Attack Line. Republican and Democratic challengers are both using the issue to attack members of Congress as unethical, seizing on a common practice that enrages voters. By Annie Carney. Since the day she began her campaign for Congress, Paige Cognetti, the Democratic mayor of Scranton, has centered her pitch to voters on the prodigious stock trading of the House Republican she is seeking to unseat, Representative Rob Bresnahan Jr. of Pennsylvania. This year, he's already made 600 trades, Ms. Cognetti said in the announcement video for her campaign in September, sold Chinese stocks the week of a tariff, buys missile stocks before a war, buys jet stocks before a big contract, oversees crypto, buys crypto stocks before a vote. It may be the district where the issue rings the loudest. Democrats are running ads highlighting how Mr. Bresnahan profited from a data center development by trading stocks related to the industry. And recent polls show Ms. Cognetti with a narrow lead. But she is not alone in zeroing in on stock trading by members of Congress as a potent line of attack in this year's midterm elections. Like many members of Congress who trade substantial amounts of stock, Mr. Bresnahan, the wealthy former chief executive of an electrical contracting company, has said he relies on a financial advisor to make his trades and never knows about the transactions before they happen or when they occur. Mr. Bresnahan's campaign said that Ms. Cognetti's descriptions of his trades were lies and that he has taken legitimate steps to ban congressional stock trading. Still, at a time when many voters are experiencing economic hardship and have grown increasingly suspicious that the political system is rigged, the mere possibility that a member of Congress could be profiting from the job has become politically toxic. Roughly a quarter of legislators on Capitol Hill have traded individual stocks this term, with some buying and selling millions of dollars in shares. Since the start of this term in January 2025, members and their families have collectively traded $160 million to $664 million in individual stocks, according to a New York Times analysis of data collected from members' required financial filings by 2IQ Research, an analytics firm. An overwhelming majority of voters in both parties view stock trading by lawmakers with great suspicion and say they support barring them from doing so. The public backlash has fueled efforts by members of both parties, so far unsuccessful, to enact new legislation banning the practice. In the meantime, both sides are leveraging the issue in the fight for control of Congress. Democrats and Republicans alike are seeking to weaponize incumbents' trades, particularly those where they can show the appearance of a